0: 7 in the opening round playoff series after their team squeaked out a win over the Cleveland Cavaliers last night.
1: Barnes in the paint. RJ the deep three. High up the heel. And three. RJ Barrett.
0: Mississauga, Ontario's own RJ Barrett helped the Raps beat the Cavs 112-110 in overtime. Tomorrow's game will be in Cleveland, and the home team has won every game in the series so far. That's your World This Hour. 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
2: With your Environment Canada weather update, I'm Andrew Hawthorne. For St. John's and the Avalon tonight, periods of drizzle or showers with a low of plus 5. For Sunday, showers ending near noon, a high of 9, plus 4 along parts of the coast. For Gander and the Central Region tonight, periods of drizzle or showers and a low of 6. For Sunday, 40% chance of drizzle or showers and a high of 12. For Cornerbrook and the West Coast, rain, drizzle, and fog, a low of plus 5. For Sunday, mainly cloudy, a high of 14, except 6 along parts of the coast. For Labrador, in Happy Valley, Goose Bay, and along the coast, a few showers this evening, a low of plus 5. For Sunday, cloudy, and high of 13. For Lab City in the West, tonight, a few rain showers and flurries, a low of minus 2. For Sunday, a few flurries or rain showers in the afternoon, a high of plus 4, but a wind chill of minus 4 tomorrow morning. That's your weather. I'm Andrew Hawthorne.
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8: Good evening. Tonight on SNJ, things are looking up with good fortune and a bit of luck, courtesy of Jacob Doe and Sharon Minamoto. Allison Shearer, Slynn, and Chen Chen Liu will point us skyward with their tracks. John Yao is going to show you the upside. But first, it's time to get up with William Karn.

That was The Upside, courtesy of John Yao and his 17-piece instrument group, that is. I'm Lila Vialli, your host on Saturday Night Jazz, and this is CBC. Years ago, I took a handful of lessons with one of the most respected teachers in Toronto, the great Frank Falco. And even though Frank's primary instrument was piano, the saxophonist Allison Au chose him to help when she hit some writer's block. Frank would teach Allison different piano voicings, colors and textures, concepts she'd never really dug into. This opened up Allison's ears in a new and exciting way. Here's a tune that came out of those sessions and the piano-driven cluster voicings Allison was exploring with Frank at that time, continuing forward on a positive note, if you'll pardon the pun. This is Looking Up.

Music there from Jacob Doe. That was Fortune. I'm Lila Bialy, and this is Saturday Night Jazz. Sharon Minamoto knows that the higher points of life don't feel as rich without the lows, and so she accepts them together as synergistic. That's the inspiration behind her album Dark Night, Bright Stars, released 7 years following her late husband and beloved Vancouver musician Ross Taggart's death. This project features longtime collaborators of Sharon's, the musicians she found her jazz legs with in college back in the day. John Bentley on sax, Darren Radke on bass, and Bernie Orai on drums. Here they are together, as luck would have it.

That was M-A-Q, led by Mary Anchetta on keys. New music from them. That was Thousand Knives. I'm Lila Bialy, and you're listening to CBC. Drummers go to percussion stores. I know, because I'm married to one. Pianists explore the big showrooms from Yamaha to Steinway. I know, because I am one. Saxophonists go to, you guessed it, saxophone stores, like JL Woodwinds in New York City. There it gets a little noisy with all the saxophonists who have made the pilgrimage, playing as loud and as fast as they can. That's where Jacob Chung and Corey Weeds met for the first time. Corey heard Jacob ripping through some passages on his horn and was struck by something a little different in his approach. Before long, they'd become friends, and Corey was organizing a recording session for Jacob with the legendary Vincent Herring as producer and special guest on alto. The album is called The Sage, and here's the title track.

0: 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Traditional songs, acoustic sounds, hip-hop, R&B, the dance floor-filling beats of electric powwow, and everything in between. Explore the diverse sounds of contemporary indigenous music from across Turtle Island and around the world. On Reclaimed, right after the news.
1: From CBC News, the world is sour. I'm Neil Kumar. Donald Trump says he's reviewing a fresh plan sent by Iran. But the U.S. president says he does not expect to find it acceptable. Posting on social media, Trump says Iran has not paid what he called a high enough price for what the country has done to humanity. He's already rejected previous proposals to bring a permanent end to the war with Iran, which has been under a ceasefire for about 3 weeks. The U.S. is pulling thousands of troops out of Germany. The American bases serve as a strategic, logistic, and military hub for NATO. The decision to shrink the force came after German Chancellor Friedrich Merz said America had been humiliated by the Iranian regime. Chris Reyes has more.
2: President Trump coming out today saying that he's actually pulling more than 5,000 troops from Germany. That said, it's still not a significant number in terms of real impact on the ground, because before this reduction, there were about 35,000 U.S. service members in the country. He's sending a very symbolic message that the U.S. is not happy with Germany and willing to prioritize the war in Iran over having resources in Europe. A Pentagon spokesperson said that this decision came after a review of the U.S. military's footprint in the region and the needs of current operations. In response, a NATO spokesperson, Allison Hart, posted on X that NATO is working with the U.S. to understand the details of their decision. She goes on to say that this move by the U.S. underscores the need for Europe to continue to invest more in defense and take on a greater share of the responsibility for their shared security.
1: That's the CBC's Chris Reyes in New York. Prime Minister Mark Carney says he is deeply concerned over the leak of a voters list in Alberta. In a written statement, Carney says he expects both Elections Alberta and the RCMP to assess how the leak happened and pursue action against whoever is responsible, adding we must be constantly vigilant to protect the rights of Canadians and the integrity of our democratic processes. Meanwhile, today is the deadline to collect signatures on a petition proposing a referendum on whether Alberta should leave Canada and become its own nation. And a CBC News poll has found around 7 in 10 Albertans surveyed think provincial party leaders should declare how they will vote. Brooks DeCilia has more.
3: Deng Duang is pounding the pavement, looking for a job. When it comes to separation, he says he wants Premier Daniel Smith to be unequivocally pro-Canadian.
4: If you want to do something, be clear. Let people hear you.
3: That's also how 67% of respondents to a new CBC poll feel, saying that provincial party leaders should declare how they would vote on separation. Alberta NDP leader Nahed Nenshi has launched the For Alberta, For Canada campaign, opposing the idea. In an email to CBC News, the Premier's press secretary stressed that it is entirely clear what the Premier's and our government's position is, highlighting Smith's recent comment that Alberta should remain in Canada. Calgary pollster Janet Brown conducted the survey research for CBC News.
5: Danielle Smith has been walking a very fine line, and I think a lot of people are expecting her to fall off that line, but she's maintaining that delicate balance.
3: Albertans will get a final say about independence in an expected referendum this fall. Brooks DeCilia, CBC News, Calgary.
1: It was a confusing day for people traveling with Spirit Airlines after the budget U.S. carries suddenly went under.
6: We found out after our flight was canceled. So we had a 3 o'clock flight at first, and then it got pushed back to 4. And then while we were on the plane, they were saying something about fumes and the AC not working. And then they told us to get off the plane, and then we waited there for like another 30 to 45 minutes, and then they said our flight was canceled.
1: Spirit customer Nona McPherson in Orlando, Florida, describes how she found out the airline was grounded for good. Spirit failed to secure a bailout from the U.S. government after struggling with high fuel costs and other issues. And that is The World This Hour. Remember, you can listen to us wherever you get your podcasts. The World This Hour is updated every hour, 7 days a week. For CBC.

0: With your weather update, I'm Andrew Hawthorne. For Newfoundland, rain, drizzle, and fog tonight, a low of plus 5. For Sunday, showers ending near noon, 40% chance of drizzle or showers in central, and a high of 12, 9 on the Avalon. For Labrador, a few showers or flurries, low of plus 5, minus 2 along the coast. For Sunday, cloudy, a few flurries inland, and a wind chill of minus 4, with a high of plus 4. I'm Andrew Hawthorne.
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6: I have lived 19,404 midnights, some of them in the quaver of breaking earth dreams, and some without any memory at all, just the flash of the jump from a night rainbow to nothing but the blues in buckskin and silk. Get back, I said. And what bird have you chosen to follow in your final years of solitude? Go ahead, jump holy, all the way to the stomp grounds. We were there when jazz was invented.

a cosmic, consciousness-expanding trip into primordial frequencies. That was Muskogee poet, writer, and as you heard, saxophone player Joy Harjo with the title track from her album, Winding Through the Milky Way. She says it's the culmination of an ongoing dream where words and music fuse with memories of our ancestors to wake us to our destiny. And like she says on the song, we were there when jazz was invented. This is Reclaimed, your home for Indigenous music on CBC. I'm Jared Martineau. And today, let's wind our way between the worlds of jazz and Indigenous sound. That exploration is something that Diné trumpet player and composer Delbert Anderson knows all about. He gathers fragments of cultural memory, like his grandfather humming one of his great-grandfather's melodies, and he transposes them into his own jazz compositions. And the results are stunning acts of sonic transmutation. Recorded live from the Kuwumba Jazz Center in Santa Cruz, here's the Delbert Anderson Quartet with Heart.

recording by her very exciting indigenous big band. That was Nez Perce jazz vocalist and musician Julia Keefe with Wawa Sintonda. Her indigenous big band is a 16-piece ensemble and one of the only all-indigenous jazz big bands in the world. And Julia assembled the group with a specific purpose: to represent and celebrate the lineage of a long-silenced and long-forgotten indigenous chapter in jazz history, but also to shine a light on the present and future sounds of native jazz. If you like the piece you just heard, check out the Indigenous Big Band's debut album, Incarnadine, for more musical history, protest, and celebration. I'm Jared Martineau. This is Reclaimed on CBC Music and Radio. And as you're hearing, today is an excursion into the expanding worlds of indigenous jazz. Abenaki composer, vocalist, and bass player Molly Obomsawin is a rising and increasingly renowned new voice in the scene, and I want to play you a song from her debut album, Sweet Tooth. This one arrives at the top of the album's third movement, and I love the way it opens with the interplay of clarinet and Molly's upright bass playing before it slides into a swirl of percussion, guitar, cornet, and saxophone. Molly says, "We as natives spend a lot of time thinking about the past, and what's projected onto us is this idea that we're contained by it, and that there is no native future. The last movement is really a direct address to Indian country, to the living, to ask questions about how we see the future." Here's Molly Obomsawin with Fractions on Reclaimed.

What a song. That was Willista Week musician Jeremy Dutcher reaching toward the shuffling edges of jazz with Ancestors Too Young. And Owen Pallett's incandescent string arrangements add so much to that one. They lift up Jeremy's heart-wrenching call for healing from the pain of grief. That piece is from Jeremy's stunning second album, Motewolinawook, a record that channels the charge and spiritual power of its title. I'm Jared Martineau. This is Reclaimed. You can find us across Turtle Island on SiriusXM and Native Voice 1 and around the world on the CBC Listen app. Today we're exploring

the spaces between jazz music and indigenous sound, and one of my favorite projects to do that in recent years are Medicine Singers. Their self-titled debut album brings together the powwow drum group Eastern Medicine Singers with musicians like Yonatan Gat, Laraji, and the incredible trumpet player, the late Jamie Branch. The melody that's embedded in this song has been passed down through many generations. Its roots stretch back for centuries. It was gifted to Artie Red Medicine Crippen from the Shinnecock Nation by the great chief Bright Canoe. He continued to sing it and brought it to the Eastern Medicine Singers' big drum. And the incantation you hear throughout the song is an ancient call to the

0: We chose on you. We're La Culpa.
1: Hi everybody, my name is Lindsay Montour. I'm Mohawk Turtle Clan from Six Nations of the

fascinating meeting of musical and cultural worlds. That was Mundi Guitar from Innu musician Soleil Lunya. But as you heard, that song is a world away from the traditional Innu music of Quebec. Soleil was joined on it by musicians and singers from Morocco, Tarwan Tinari, an all-Amazigh band from Swazazad, and Nukad, a singer and musician from Agadir. In Amazigh, Mundi Guitar means follow the eagle, and Soleil followed it and the music all the way to the deserts of Morocco, where that song was recorded. Just beautiful stuff. Before that, you heard a new one from Yaqui and Apache musician Cochimea with Dilo. I'm Jarrett Martineau. This is Reclaimed on CBC Music and Radio. And today, we're winding our way through the cosmic space between jazz and indigenous sound. Next, I want to take you to the edge of the world, where raven and salmon meet eagle and bear, where fog and cedar meet ocean waves and saltwater air. This is Haida Gwaii, the homeland of the Haida people and musicians like Terry Lynn Williams-Davidson. And this song you're hearing has become very popular in the Haida Nation. It's sometimes used as a prayer or power song, and Terry Lynn says she wanted her rendition to connect you, as you listen, to the restorative, peaceful, and ethereal nature of the mythic landscape she calls home. This is Spirit Song on Reclaimed.

0: The beautiful, rain-soaked sounds you're hearing are from Cree composer and guitar player Jason Bernstick. And the Spanish-inflected, jazz-adjacent vibe he brought to this piece captures the beauty and gentle melancholy of its title, Domingo Azul, or Blue Sunday. If you like this one, check out Jason's duo project, Bernstick, and dig into more of his instrumental guitar work on his almost self-titled solo album, Burn. I'm Jared Martineau, this is Reclaimed, and I hope you've enjoyed the excursions today. 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You can find us across Turtle Island on SiriusXM and Native Voice One. And you can drop me a line to say hi, reclaimed@cbc.ca. Our show is produced by Travis Pereira, Spiros Georgiou, Lauren Hancock, Judas Lynch, and me. Join me again next week for more songs and sounds from across the Indigenous world. I'll see you then. Hi, hi, Miigwech, and Masi Cho for listening.
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0: Beck, dance and sing. Explore the freshest hits from Franco-Canadian communities, as well as new music from Francophone countries all over the world. And savor some classics from the past. Singer-songwriter Florence Kay is your guide on C'est Formidable. After the news.
1: From CBC News, The World This Hour, I'm Neil Kumar. Prime Minister Mark Carney is en route to Armenia to attend a summit of the European political community. While there, he'll meet with several EU leaders. He's only the second sitting prime minister to visit the former Soviet country. And as Evan Dyer reports, the location of the summit sends a message.
2: Yerevan, Armenia is a city surrounded by mountains in a small country surrounded by threats.
3: Just think about its neighbors, Iran, Turkey, Russia, Georgia, Azerbaijan.
2: Christopher Waters of the University of Windsor is an expert on the country.
3: Armenia is increasingly looking to the West, looking to Canada and its allies to get away, frankly, from the Russian sphere of influence.
2: As a former Soviet republic, Vladimir Putin regards Armenia as part of what he calls Ruski Mir, Russian world. But Armenia's prime minister, who's due to meet Mark Carney Sunday, is keen to draw closer to Europe. This year, he faces an election against a Kremlin-friendly opposition. But the trip isn't only about Armenia. The European political community is where the European Union meets with non-members, like the UK, Norway, Switzerland, and Ukraine. So for Mark Carney, this is an opportunity to renew his push for closer integration with Europe, both in terms of trade and in cooperation on defense and rearmament. Evan Dyer, CBC News, Ottawa.
1: The American budget carrier Spirit Airlines has shut down all operations after failing to secure a government bailout. It's a blow for Canadians who rely on the bright yellow planes for affordable cross-border travel. Talia Sarve reports.
4: And I went to the kiosk and I typed in my information and they're like, oh yeah, your flight has been cancelled.
5: For Danny Nunez, it was meant to be a day of celebration, flying from New York to Orlando for his master's graduation.
4: There's no agent. There's no customer service.
5: Discount carrier Spirit Airlines ceasing operations immediately Saturday morning after the Florida-based company was denied a $500 million federal rescue package. Spirit marks the industry's first casualty linked to the war in Iran. The airline citing higher oil prices, which have nearly doubled jet fuel costs.
6: Spirit was in dire straits long before the war with Iran.
5: U.S. Transport Secretary Sean Duffy responding to the news, highlighting the company was in its second bankruptcy since COVID.
6: Their model wasn't working.
5: Spirit is the first major U.S. airline in 25 years to collapse due to financial trouble. The Transport Secretary reveals it may not be the last. Talia Sarve, CBC News, Toronto.
1: In Vancouver, uncertainty continues regarding the future of the Whitecaps. The owners have reportedly been trying to sell the club since 2024. And now, a group out of Las Vegas has proposed moving the Whitecaps to their city. Glenn Hodgson is the author of Power Play, the business economics of pro sports.
7: If local owners can be found who actually want to play that custodian role, the team could be sold to those local owners. There could be some discussions with the city and province about the costs of renting the stadium, how to actually generate more revenue from it.
1: Hodgson says stadium negotiations like what's happened with the Whitecaps are not uncommon. Bikers be aware. Scammers in Toronto are trying to dupe users of the city's bike sharing system with phony QR codes. Hayden Waters reports.
8: I just wanted to grab a bike.
9: Peter Leventis was in a hurry. He tried to undock one of Toronto's city rental bikes using the QR code on it, but that didn't work.
8: When I noticed the QR code looked a little different.
9: That's because Leventis was scanning a fake QR sticker, the same size as the real QR that's pasted on every rental bike.
8: QR code didn't work. Let's see where it goes to.
9: It was a dodgy site asking for personal information, like a credit card to pay for parking. It's a known scam tactic, like phishing. The problem has plagued parking lots in other parts of the country, like Ottawa and Montreal. It's a scam Camille Vanier has seen many times. She teaches in the University of Waterloo's Electrical and Computer Engineering Department.
10: My only official opinion that I always push, but probably doesn't going to end up in here, is just how hard it is for the general public to tell the difference between a real QR code and a fake one.
9: Vanier says you should never auto-open a QR code link. Hayden Waters, CBC News, Toronto.
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11: With your weather update, I'm Andrew Hawthorne. For Newfoundland, rain, drizzle, and fog tonight, a low of plus 5. For Sunday, showers ending near noon, 40% chance of drizzle or showers in central.

0: and a high of 12.9 on the Avalon. For Labrador, a few showers or flurries, low of plus 5, minus 2 along the coast. For Sunday, cloudy, a few flurries inland, and a wind chill of minus 4 with a high of plus 4. I'm Andrew Hawthorne.
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4: Salut et bienvenue à C'est Formidable. Je m'appelle Florence K et je suis très heureuse d'être en votre compagnie pour la prochaine heure. This is your Francophone Hour of the Week on CBC Music and CBC Radio. Today, we celebrate artists who move from the sidelines to take their place at center stage. Kicking things off, here's Barnev with Ça nous ressemble pas, or

Sound Like Us by Batnip. It's a song about a couple who's going through a hard time, but still holds on to love. And it's from his brand new album, Entre Nous, or Between Us. Barnev is living proof that, as an artist, there isn't just one path to a long, prolific career in music. He was already a major R&B voice in the 90s. He worked with Corneille and then toured the world as a backup vocalist for Céline Dion. He even lived in Vegas for nearly 2 decades during Céline's residency. But it was just 3 years ago that he released his first solo album, and 30 years after being in the business, he won the award for Best New Artist of the Year at the Gala de la Disque, Quebec's version of the Junos. You're listening to C'est Formidable sur CBC Music et CBC Radio. I'm Florence K. Coming up, going solo to make new music. But first, Bacha's Palace. That's the name of Bacha Boulat's latest album. And that palace actually comes from a very real moment in her life. If you go back about 6 years, she had just released an album right as the pandemic hit. And like for so many artists, everything just stopped. She was supposed to spend the year on tour abroad and had even moved out of her apartment and put everything in

storage because she was ready to live on the road. And then, nothing. The tour was canceled. No place to go. So she and her boyfriend ended up moving into their rehearsal studio, and that became her new palace. And what's interesting is that out of that whole period of all the uncertainty and also becoming a mom, came this album. Even her kids are part of the story. They go to daycare in French, and that's why she recorded a French version of this next song called Baby.

Nice little groove there in the end. From her first solo album, that was Evidence, or Evidence, by Franco-Ontarian artist Geneviève Herbé. She used to perform as part of the duo Geneviève et Alain. So how do you make that kind of leap and leave a successful project to go solo? She says it happened really organically. At some point, she just felt ready. Like something inside her was pushing her forward, and it was stronger than anything else. You're listening to C'est Formidable on CBC Music and CBC Radio. I'm Florence Kay. Coming up, Stats and Fouki help us forget. But first, you can spend years as a session or accompanying musician, getting hired by a main artist, going on tour, playing shows, moving from one project to another. And for many, it's a beautiful path. You get the call, you learn the material, you show up to rehearsal, you do the sound check, and then you play the gig. Sometimes it's even easier to make a living that way than to take the leap into your own project, because you have to invest in it, promote it, put yourself out there, open the door to criticism, and for a lot of musicians, to stay outside the spotlight just feels right. That used to be Ninu's world. For years, he was the guy behind the scenes, on stage, in the studio, helping other artists shine. Until one day, he decided to take that leap. Here now is Ninu with La Nuit Devant Nous, or The Night in Front of Us.

that was Oublié or To Forget by Stats featuring Fouki. I always wonder how an artist picks their stage name. And in the case of Stats, it actually comes from his very first love, which is sports. He says that when you play sports, statistics matter. They tell the story and show your progress. So he realized he wanted the same thing for his music career. So he went with the name Stats, the shortened version of statistics. And even if he says numbers aren't everything,

It's a shift to make space just to be, instead of chasing some version of happiness we were told we should want. It's almost like a call to let go of those old ideals, to burn them down and make room for something more real. And that's what this next song is all about. Here's Brûler le rêve américain, or To Burn the American Dream, by Vis et Roi.

That was Junes and Bro with Perdu d'avance or Lost in Advance. It's a song about being in a relationship you kind of already know won't last, but you still hold on and do everything you can to keep that thread alive. This is your hour of francophone music on CBC Music and CBC Radio. Je m'appelle Florence K, and this is C'est Formidable. Zoo Baby likes to write about his bohemian lifestyle and his love stories. And in the song Chacun chez soi, each at their own place, he wanders around his girlfriend's building late at night, just after last call at the bar. They don't live together, and somehow that distance keeps the desire alive. So he walks, waits, and hopes for that message that says, come upstairs and stay the night. This is

That was Salimo with a song called Aura, or Aura. You can hear that subtle Arabic twist woven into the track. And that's no accident. Salimo is an Algerian-Canadian artist who loves to plant his roots. This is C'est Formidable, so he's on the CBC Music and CBC Radio. I'm Florence Ka. Sometimes, it only takes a few spontaneous words to spark a song. That's exactly how Lou Kala came up with this next one. She was in a phase of focusing on herself, trying new sports, taking her time, just doing her thing. A co-writer friend asked her how she was doing, and she replied, "I'm doing great. I'm in my pretty girl era." From there, it took just two writing sessions in LA, and the song was born. And fun fact, Lou Kala has also written for other artists like Jennifer Hudson. And she even considered giving this song away, but in the end, she kept it for herself. Here now is Pretty Girl Era by Lou Kala.

That was the lovely Comme un refrain, or Like a Chorus, by Marco Emma featuring Orlanda. Marco says that it's a love song dedicated to someone who's been there through big moments. Someone who feels like a mirror and who just gets him. This is C'est Formidable sur CBC Music et CBC Radio avec moi, Florence K. Coming up, déjà vu. But first, Valérie Clio was born in Montreal to Haitian parents and grew up between Canada and the States. She started to sing when she was 12 in her family's gospel choir in Brooklyn. And ever since then, she has been a part of Quebec's music scene. With Je Vacille, or I'm Swaying, she talks about a relationship that moves between passion and fragility.

They said out loud that they had this dream of moving abroad and homeschooling their daughters. And hearing themselves say it made it real. It was like, okay, we're ready. So they went for it. They pulled their kids out of school, sublet their home, packed up, and took off for half a year. Here they are now with a song inspired by that dream. This is Voli, or To Fly.

0: that was Voler or To Fly by Alpha Rococo. 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
2: Unreserved with Rosanna Deerchild. 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And on demand on CBC Listen. Does the government's spring economic update help you? Catherine Cullen visits an Ottawa grocery store to talk about the rising cost of food. And Finance Minister François-Philippe Champagne explains what the latest spending plan does to alleviate the affordability crisis. On the House, after the news.
5: From CBC News, the world is sour. I'm Neil Kumar. Donald Trump says he's reviewing a fresh plan sent by Iran, but the U.S. president says he does not expect to find it acceptable. Posting on social media, Trump says Iran has not paid what he called a high enough price for what the country has done to humanity. He's already rejected previous proposals to bring a permanent end to the war with Iran, which has been under a ceasefire for about 3 weeks. The U.S. is pulling thousands of troops out of Germany. The American bases serve as a strategic logistic and military hub for NATO. The decision to shrink the force came after German Chancellor Friedrich Merz said America had been humiliated by the Iranian regime. Chris Reyes has more.
6: President Trump coming out today saying that he's actually pulling more than 5,000 troops from Germany. That said, it's still not a significant number in terms of real impact on the ground, because before this reduction, there were about 35,000 U.S. service members in the country. He's sending a very symbolic message that the U.S. is not happy with Germany and willing to prioritize the war in Iran over having resources in Europe. A Pentagon spokesperson said that this decision came after a review of the U.S. military's footprint in the region and the needs of current operations. In response, a NATO spokesperson, Allison Hart, posted on X that NATO is working with the U.S. to understand the details of their decision. She goes on to say that this move by the U.S. underscores the need for Europe to continue to invest more in defense and take on a greater share of the responsibility for their shared security.
5: That's the CBC's Chris Reyes in New York. Prime Minister Mark Carney said

0: says he's deeply concerned over the leak of a voters list in Alberta. In a written statement, Carney says he expects both Elections Alberta and the RCMP to assess how the leak happened and pursue action against whoever is responsible. And he adds, we must be constantly vigilant to protect the rights of Canadians and the integrity of our democratic processes. Meanwhile, today is the deadline to collect signatures on a petition proposing a referendum on whether Alberta should leave Canada and become its own nation. And a CBC News poll has found around 7 in 10 Albertans surveyed think provincial party leaders should declare how they will vote. Brooks DeCilia has more.
1: Deng Duang is pounding the pavement, looking for a job. When it comes to separation, he says he wants Premier Daniel Smith to be unequivocally pro-Canadian.
2: If you want to do something, be clear. Let people hear you.
1: That's also how 67% of respondents to a new CBC poll feel, saying that provincial party leaders should declare how they would vote on separation. Alberta NDP leader Nahed Nenshi has launched the For Alberta, For Canada campaign, opposing the idea. In an email to CBC News, the Premier's press secretary stressed that it is entirely clear what the Premier's and our government's position is, highlighting Smith's recent comment that Alberta should remain in Canada. Calgary pollster Janet Brown conducted the survey research for CBC News.
3: Danielle Smith has been walking a very fine line, and I think a lot of people are expecting her to fall off that line, but she's maintaining that delicate balance.
1: Albertans will get a final say about independence in an expected referendum this fall. Brooks DeCilia, CBC News, Calgary.
0: It was a confusing day for people traveling with Spirit Airlines after the budget U.S. carrier suddenly went under.
4: We found out after our flight was canceled. So we had a 3 o'clock flight at first, and then it got pushed back to 4. And then while we were on the plane, they were saying something about fumes and the AC not working. And then they told us to get off the plane, and then we waited there for like another 30 to 45 minutes, and then they said our flight was canceled.
0: Spirit customer Nanya McPherson in Orlando, Florida, describes how she found out the airline was grounded for good. Spirit failed to secure a bailout from the U.S. government after struggling with high fuel costs and other issues. And that is the World This Hour. For CBC News, I'm Neil Kumar.

0: With your weather update, I'm Andrew Hawthorne. For Newfoundland, rain, drizzle, and fog tonight, a low of plus 5. For Sunday, showers ending near noon, 40% chance of drizzle or showers in central, and a high of 12, 9 on the Avalon. For Labrador, a few showers or flurries, a low of plus 5, minus 2 along the coast. For Sunday, cloudy, a few flurries inland, and a wind chill of minus 4, with a high of plus 4. I'm Andrew Hawthorne.
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2: In 2012, Edmonton police released audio of Amber Takaro, a young woman from Mikisew Cree First Nation who went missing a year and a half earlier. On the tape, you hear Amber speaking to someone as they drive. And even more eerie, you hear the voice of the man that most people believe murdered her. 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
3: I think Tootsie, you know, has had a very difficult life in a lot of ways. And when her daughter disappeared, Tootsie really dedicated herself to holding the police accountable, to really forcing them to investigate.
4: And I would call throughout the day, in the evening, late at night. And the police said to me, don't call back. We'll call you. I was like, you won't call me. So I kept calling, fill up their voicemail. Because that's my baby, right? And I wasn't going to give up. Didn't matter what or who.
2: That's this week on Crime.

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2: Like these last year, we were selling them at $4.99, the watermelons. Now they're $8.99.
1: We all feel it. The price of food keeps going up. Grocery store owner Eli and James wrestles with it too.
2: The romaine lettuce, three pieces, we'd sell that at $2.99 in the past, and it's at $6.99 now. Romaine lettuce loose, again, we used to sell them at $1.49, now they're at $3. This is because prices have increased. The peppers are another crazy. We're paying $90 for a 3-kilo box and trying to make money on a pepper.
1: Well, Eli is trying to make at least some money on peppers and lettuce in order to balance his books. This week, the federal government opened up its books to show how it's spending our tax dollars. I'm Catherine Cullen. This week on The House, we've got the finance minister. We're going to ask whether he's doing enough to help people get by and what he thinks of that idea of publicly run grocery stores. We've also got two of this country's leading business watchers. We're going to talk about Mark Carney's pitch for a sovereign wealth fund. Source of the wealth? TBD. And then we're going to talk to acclaimed historian Timothy Snyder, the author of On Tyranny. He has advice for how Canadians should talk to their U.S. friends in the time of Trump and why he says no country should think it is immune from authoritarian pressures. And yes, that includes Canada. But on a week where the government says it's supporting Canadians with the cost of living, we're going to start with a potentially pricey trip to the grocery store. The House is now in session.
2: Okay, we'll start from the back corner over here, and we'll walk this way. We got our pasta section, our canned section. We have beans, nuts, your special tahini sauces and your oils. Like, we got oils and vinegars that lots of them.
1: It's obvious Eli and James is pretty proud of his grocery store. It's called the Mideast Food Center. It's family owned and it's been around for nearly four decades. In the last few years, Eli says prices on a lot of foods have shot up. Customers aren't happy. Neither is he.
3: Could you show us some other products in particular where you're really sort of feeling the price squeeze right now?
2: Oh, the price squeeze is going to, we're going to walk over there. It's more vegetables now, right? So okay. Vegetables have gone crazy. Chicken and beef has gone up in price also. So beef has gone crazy. When we used to sell to restaurants ground beef at $10 and $11 a kilo, it's up to $16 a kilo, and they're having a hard time paying for it. So they're looking for a cheaper quality or a cheaper company. We lose that business.
3: What I'm hearing from you, though, about setting the prices is there's really no question. The supplier raises the price and you just raise it proportionately?
2: So the gas price is up. So every delivery car, now they got it on the bottom of the bill, $20 service gas tax or gas tax. And they're saying it's all dictated to this. So gas prices have gone crazy. Diesel's over $2 a liter. And these truckers are coming and they're saying to me, well, if you can't load up $2,000 worth of stuff, we can't deliver to you. So you're going to be out of product.
3: Okay, let's go take a look. You were saying it's really the produce where you're feeling the pinch?
2: So the produce, for example, you take tomatoes. When about a month and a half ago, 2 months ago, I was selling them at $15 a case. Now it's costing me $50 a case.
3: $50 a case? And what do you know about why that is?
2: They're telling me that it's shortage. They're telling me if they're coming in from Mexico, it's all on delivery charges. They're telling me that, and even these companies, you call them today and they're going to tell you, I have three skids. And then you call them tomorrow morning, they say, we don't have anything left and we won't have any for another 3 or 4 days. Now, we loaded up on a lot of tomatoes. Our prices should start coming down because we bought from a local guy some, I'd say, a cheaper version of it. It's a local tomato, Ontario-based tomato, but it's coming down from Limington, so they're starting to bring the prices down.
3: Do people have conversations with you about the price of groceries, or you see them leaving things behind?
2: My staff will have conversations with me. What they had a conversation with an actual customer, right? They'll say, I'll see it on the receipt saying, too expensive. So the customer left it behind. They got to the cash, they didn't realize that was $5.49 a pound. They might have thought it was $5.49 a kilo. They got to the cash, they said, oh my God, I'm going to pay this much for tomatoes? No. I'm not paying it. And they leave it there. Now, can you make a salad without tomatoes? Yeah, my wife makes a cucumber salad.

0: So that's fine. We'll have a cucumber salad. Cucumbers are a little cheaper, right? But a tomato is always nice in a salad, right?
1: Hello. Hi. How are you today?
2: I'm good, you?
1: Good.
3: $34.76.
4: It's not just leaving food behind. People get frustrated, too. Just ask cashier Odessa Tevaluli.
5: What are people saying to you about the price of groceries?
3: I get complaints almost all the time. And it's like the jump is like it's not even like a 5%. It's sometimes 25, 30% jump. And it's just unbelievable. And there's no limit to the increase.
5: Tell me about the last time you remember talking to a person you thought, like, this person can't afford that. They said to you, I can't afford it, or put it back, or does that happen?
3: Oh, yeah. All the time, constantly. I have, like, items that I have to put back on the shelf constantly.
4: As Paula Shahin loads up her groceries, she's feeling it too.
6: Everything is going up. Daily, it's expensive. It's a crisis, you know, for everybody. Big families, we cannot afford anymore, to be honest. You cannot buy like before used to be, you know. If you have families and kids, you buy only necessaries, especially kids, school items, school food, school, you know.
5: What more would you like the government to do to help you out?
6: Reduce prices, put limits for the prices, increase probably support for the families, big families, look at the minimum wage.
4: All the shoppers we spoke to said they were concerned about prices, and all of them thought the government should be helping at least some Canadians a little bit more. We heard suggestions ranging from price caps in public grocery stores to tax breaks. So what does the man who's responsible for Canada's spending think? This week, Finance Minister François-Philippe Champagne unveiled the government's spring economic update. To talk about affordability, as well as some of the other plans in that document, we spoke with him Thursday. Minister Champagne, welcome back to the House.
7: Thank you very much for having me.
4: Those shoppers we just heard from, they all told us that at least some Canadians need more help. Some of them talked to us about a tax break. Some wanted a cap on the price of groceries. What would you say to them about why there was no big new affordability measure announced in this document?
7: Well, I would say first I was very touched by what I've heard from the people. I know this is the main concern of people. You know, if you and I continue to walk in that store, you would hear stories of affordability all over. It's about affordable housing. It's about grocery. It's about gas. When it comes to the grocery, I would say I was listening to the mother in particular. She was talking about her kids. We've done a couple of things. I mean, the first thing was the National School Food Program to help families. She was saying, you know, what about the kids and how can we do more? We made that permanent, which is a testament to, I would say, leading in a fiscally prudent way, but being there with people with your heart. You know, I know that for many families, this is making a huge difference. The other thing, on the 5th of June, you're going to see that boost in the grocery and essentials benefit. You know, since COVID, we've seen excess inflation in food, and that's really what the Prime Minister and I tried to address. You know, we said we're going to give a boost to people to kind of capture a bit of that excess inflation that we have seen during the COVID period. And then we're going to increase the grocery benefits so that it's going to smooth the trend for people. And at the same time, and I'm happy the chairman talked about meat, is that we need to change structurally how we do that. You know, we need more facilities. We need more packaging facilities. We need more greenhouses, because he mentioned meat, but there's also things like, if you look at fresh produce, we import about 30% of them. And when you go to the winters, about 70%. And that makes you dependent on currency, on trade, on climate events. So we just need to be more resilient when it comes to food production in the country. And that's really a focus. If you ask me when I wake up in the morning, the first thing I think is, how can I help people to make life more affordable?
4: And yet we often hear you talking about all these indicators that the Canadian economy is doing relatively well. I mean, in question period all the time, you're bringing up these indicators. And yet you hear the anxiety that people are facing. How do you make sense of that? Do you think people are right to feel anxious right now?
7: Well, I mean, it's because the economy is doing well that we can help people. You're quite right. I mean, you know, when I was in Washington recently, the word that was used was the cloud of uncertainty is wrapping the world. And when you look at Canada, we are the second fastest growing economy.

0: We grow twice as much as Germany, twice as much as Japan, three times more than Italy, more than the UK, more than France. So what is that doing is that it gives us the fiscal capacity to help people. And if you look at the additional revenues we got, and we highlight that in the spring update, two-thirds of that has gone to the people to help on housing, to help with the grocery benefit. Because once the economy grow, this is how, as Canadians, not just the government, Catherine, it's us as citizens. We decide to help those who need it most when we have additional revenue. That's very Canadian in our values. We want a Canada for all. And those are the caps. Some people ask me, why didn't you put all the money towards the deficit? Well, because we need to help people where they are. And we need to give them a boost now and a bridge to the future. That's the choice we've made, is that to be compassionate.
1: Is the compassionate thing to do, if oil prices remain high, use some of that additional tax revenue to give people another break in the next few months if people are still struggling like this?
0: Well, two things I would say. What you've seen in the update is not really an oil story, because, you know, the conflict started on the 28th of February, and the, you know, the projections closed the beginning of March. So what you've seen rather is the resiliency of the Canadian economy, the resiliency of Canadian workers, because a lot of people were wondering, because of the, you know, the Canadian economy is intertwined with the U.S. economy and the tariff. That, you know, there was a lot of worry out there is how we're going to do as a country. And actually, what we're seeing is that Canada is a far more resilient country than a lot of people might have expected. So it's not an old story. I just wanted to perhaps point that. Now, your point is quite right. I mean, we've seen higher oil prices. No one has a crystal ball. I mean, even Fadi Barrow, which is the Director General of the International Energy Agency, said this is the biggest energy shock that we have ever seen. So clearly, like you said, it calls on us to be prudent. If you ask me as the Finance Minister of Canada, I have to be prudent, because no one can predict the future. It's very volatile and complex. But at the same time, if there's additional revenue like we've seen, the Prime Minister and I and my, you know, our colleagues, we did what the compassionate thing to do, which is to say, okay, we get it, especially on grocery. I would say, if you ask me, something that I hear the most is probably related to grocery. We're making headways with respect to affordable housing. On the gas side, we provided the relief, you know, the suspension of the federal excise tax. But on grocery, it's a very complex supply chain. We need to keep an eye with the Competition Bureau, need to grow more in the country, and make sure that, you know, we are a bit more resilient when it comes to food production in our country.
1: Well, another solution that one political party is advancing, the NDP, has talked about publicly run grocery stores, an idea where essentially the government would be responsible for running the stores in some fashion, and there would be a reduction in prices. Is that something this federal government would consider, publicly run grocery stores?
0: To be honest, I've not seen a lot of example of that in G7 countries, you know, in terms of, I wonder if Canadians would want to see, you know, government start running stores, if you see what I mean. I think what people would want to see is us to take measures to structurally improve the food production in our country, to provide more food security across the nation. I think if you and I were walking on the street, I think people would be probably somewhat questioning whether the government itself runs stores. I think it's more about, you know, when we put these measures in place, yes, there's the grocery benefit, but I spoke to farmer associations across the nation that they said, help us more with the abattoirs around the country, help us more with, for example, refrigeration facilities across the country, help us with the logistics across the country, help us with greenhouse, where we can certainly increase the supply of food. So that was more, you know, when I talked to the people who produce actually the food that we consume, they were more about structural measures to help having more domestic production in Canada.
1: One of your other big announcements this week was the creation of a sovereign wealth fund, a sort of state-owned investment account. We just heard from people who are struggling to buy groceries to feed their families. How do you explain to them that you're prioritizing $25 billion for this sovereign wealth fund, which they likely can't afford to invest in, versus giving them more relief?
0: Well, you know, people understand that we need to do what's right now, but I suspect if you and I were in the store together, people would want to see also us looking further. You know, like saying, okay, what are you going to do for my kids and future generation? Sovereign wealth fund is like a collective investments and savings account. And if you look at the Nordic countries,

0: countries, this has paid great dividends to the people who have created these instruments. Now, if you look at the international press, what I like much is they were saying, this is a sovereign wealth fund in a very Canadian way. So not only you can create collective wealth, but at the same time offering the opportunity for people to co-invest. Because, you know, for most people listening, you would not have the ability by yourself to really invest like in these new national projects, you know, whether you're talking about interties, whether you're talking about critical minerals, you know, these big projects that's going to be built in our country. So this is really giving an opportunity for people to say, you know, if I have a bit of money and I want, it's a great way to be part of the story. If you can't or you don't want, well, collective wealth will be created and we're all going to benefit. Now, to your question about the contribution, you have to think in, now I'm getting into the weeds a bit of the accounting, but because you're putting the money there, but you also have an asset that you record. So in a way, since Canada can borrow on the international market because of our credit rating, which is one of the best, it's AAA, we can borrow at probably some of the lowest costs. So for us, we can make that money work for people they get a higher return.
1: I do want to understand this, Minister, because you're talking about borrowing. Is the idea, it's $25 billion over 3 years, this is all going to be borrowed money, which would, of course, make it different from other sovereign wealth funds, which use profits. Or do you have a revenue source in mind? Because I heard you talking about privatizing airports this week. Could that pay for the sovereign wealth fund?
0: There's other assets. You need to start. By the way, we're not the only one who started like that. You just need seed money to start. But after that, yes, we're looking at different assets where we can get full value of federal assets. And I think in the way we need to start, in my view, modernizing the way we approach public assets in this country. Many of our peers around the world have been making a similar exercise to look at how you can get best value for citizens in terms of improved services, in terms of investment. So we said, yes, there'll be a bit of seed money, you know, a bit of seed capital to start. But clearly, to your point, there will be assets contributed, which will generate revenues. And that's how you create over time a very interesting national savings and investments account for Canadians. And like I said, countries which have done that, because time is your best friend in investment, as everyone knows. So you and I, and I think if we were going back to the families you interviewed, they would say, you know, we understand we need to do things now. But I think people also look forward and say, but we also need to do things to make sure that the prosperity and we create opportunities for our children and grandchildren as a nation is going to build, because we're going to build all these things. And I think the Prime Minister and I's vision was to say, but we want people to be part of that story. You know, we want, if they want, they can even co-invest so that everyone benefits, you know, from that wealth creation that we're going to see with major projects.
1: Thank you for making the time, Minister.
0: It's always a pleasure. Thank you.
1: Finance Minister François-Philippe Champagne. So the minister sees a clear path forward on this sovereign wealth fund, but others aren't so sure. The Conservatives, for example, are calling it a sovereign debt fund. Is it a good idea? And what about the government's big pitch to get tens of thousands more people into the skilled trades? To help us make sense of it all, Mark Rendell

0: goal of trying to diversify Canadian trade around the world, trying to, you know, if we can't just sell to the U.S., we really do have to restructure aspects of our industrial base. It's kind of tough to go to a pension fund or like a big institution and say, hey, guys, come on, invest in these like risky mines. That's going to be a difficult thing for a pension to do. They have different risk tolerances. But, you know, a pension might say, hey, we would love to invest in a boring old airport.
1: I want to switch, Laura, to the other big idea in this economic update, this $6 billion investment. The government has labeled it Team Canada Strong. This is the money for getting people into the skilled trades, tens of thousands, perhaps 100,000 new people joining the skilled trades over the course of the next 5 years or so. It is a big pot of money. Why do you think that is such a big priority for this government?
2: I would think of this as the human resources strategy to complement the major project strategy. So this week we heard about the announcement of a sovereign wealth fund to inject capital into these projects, to de-risk them, to get more private investment into them and ensure that they get built. Who's going to build them? We have a severe lack of skilled tradespeople in this country. We have an issue where young people are not necessarily choosing the trades. And even when they do, they find that they can't get the apprenticeships that they're looking for, or they drop out of apprenticeships either because they're not getting the hours, or maybe it's not the right fit, or some unknown reason. It's not really clear, but about half of youth who enter apprenticeships don't actually complete them. So the government is trying to create a situation where it's actually subsidizing employers for these apprenticeships. It's offering to pay $10,000 for the first year salary for these apprenticeships so that we can get more people to become construction workers, electrical workers, the people who are actually going to build these projects for this country.
1: And money for those people to stay in the apprenticeships too, because the completion rate is such a problem. I mean, my sense of this is that for the Carney government, this is not a nice to have. This is a need to have. They need this to succeed if they want their bigger agenda to work.
2: Absolutely. If we don't have the people to build these projects, they simply won't happen.
0: Oh, yeah. I mean, there is a real shortage of skilled tradespeople in the country. And, you know, a lot of them are getting old and approaching retirement. So, you know, you're going to have this, as you're trying to build all these projects, there's a big demand for skilled tradespeople. That's going to create a theoretically a pretty big problem if you're trying to stand up, you know, a pipeline and a bunch of mines and a bunch of ports and all that at the same time. I mean, we have examples in recent history, like in BC in 2021, 2022, they were trying to build the Site C Dam, the Coastal Gas Link, LNG Canada, and the TMX pipeline all at the same time. And there was just a massive labor crunch. Like, there wasn't enough tradespeople to build all these projects. So there's also in the background, you know, there's AI. There's a lot of young people who are worrying about the future of their jobs in a world of artificial intelligence. And so I think
1: AI
0: the government's
1: can't
0: saying,
1: swing a hammer, right?
0: Exactly. And so I think, you know, the Carney government's saying to 18-year-olds, you know, hey, can't guarantee you'll have a job in an AI behind a computer in a world of AI, but I promise we're going to build a whole bunch of projects, and that's going to take 15, 20 years. So maybe it's a good gig to get right now.
1: Okay, I want to close with I want to zoom out on this whole plan. Your biggest takeaway, and Laura, I'll start with you.
2: I do think it is the building big things budget update, right? One thing to look at is the cover of the budget. You know, Justin Trudeau's budget invariably, they always had sort of a smiling middle class family.
1: Indeed.
2: Showing the benefits of the social programs he had created. In Mark Carney's budgets, we've had a large ship and now a train. Mm. He wants to build the infrastructure that will grow the economy and grow the productive capacity of the economy, which is basically just the ability to produce stuff in an hour. And once we start doing more of that, businesses can pay us more without passing on those costs through higher prices. We get non-inflationary growth. That's the ideal. That's what he's trying to do. So you have the sovereign wealth fund, which is mobilizing the capital to make those big projects happen. And then you have the skilled trades program, which is training up the talent to build those projects.
1: Quick thought from you, Mark.
0: You know, they're also showing that they're willing to run big deficits to do all of this. I mean, at the end of the day, the deficit picture looked better than it did in the fall because we got big windfall profits from higher oil prices and a slightly stronger economy. But they basically spent all of that additional fiscal room they had. A lot of that was on affordability measures, the gas tax break, the groceries benefits, that kind of stuff. But, you know, a lot of the big jump in the deficit we saw in the fall, a lot of that was military spending. A big chunk of that was also infrastructure spending. So they are willing to spend a whole lot of money, run some pretty sizable deficits through into the future in order to try to stand up this kind of major project thing. And they're ultimately making a bet, that's for sure.
1: Thank you both so much for this.
2: Thank you.
0: Thank you.
1: The Globe and Mail's Mark Rendell and Laura Dillon-Kane of Bloomberg News.

0: I'm Catherine Cullen, and you're listening to The House from CBC Radio. Timothy Snyder spends a lot of time thinking about authoritarianism and how it applies to this moment in the United States. He says the words we use, like debating whether the president can be called an oligarch, are less important than Americans' daily experience.
1: Is it not the case that books are pulled from library shelves? Is it not the case that college students can no longer protest? Is it not the case that college professors are self-censoring and canceling classes? Is it not the case that our tax authorities are no longer pursuing people who are very wealthy? Is it not the case that people right around the president are making huge amounts of money from this war? And in general, is it not the case that the rhetoric that comes from people in the White House is more violent and divisive than it's ever been?
0: You might know Snyder's best-selling books On Tyranny and On Freedom. He also used to teach history at Yale, but is now with the Monk School of Global Affairs and Public Policy at the University of Toronto. I got a chance to talk with Timothy Snyder earlier this week. I wanted to know how he thinks Canada should respond to this moment in history and whether Mark Carney is living up to his own Davos speech. Here's part of that conversation. Prime Minister Mark Carney offered a response to this moment, a political response in that widely discussed speech he gave at Davos. And he called on middle powers to work together to stand up to superpowers, hegemons like the United States, and to recognize that the international world order doesn't actually work, certainly not for everyone. Do you think his was the right response to this moment?
1: I want to just start with a caveat about hegemons, because part of the problem for Canada is not necessarily American strength. Part of the problem for Canada is American weakness. So we are behaving in a way which is undignified and unreliable. But we're also behaving in such a way as to drastically reduce our own ability to affect matters beyond our borders. The United States, under its current leadership, is engaged in the catastrophic self-destruction of its own power, which means that even if we abstract away from American threats to Canada, Canada is looking at a world in which its trusted ally is no longer trusted, perhaps, but also, even if it were trusted, is not the same kind of power as it was before. So, yeah, but that said, I think it is the right response. I think one has to have an active response. I think as soon as you simply react to whatever China is doing or whatever Russia is doing or whatever now the Americans are doing, you are in some sense falling into their story. And what their story has in common right now, sadly, Washington, Moscow, and Beijing, is that this is a multipolar world. It's just a kind of roughhouse affair. Only power matters, and we're the only powers. And that's a dangerous story to fall into. And if you're Canada, it's not really true. Canada does have a great deal of agency in the world, more than Canadians usually realize. And I think the Prime Minister is exactly right to say that there are allies out there to be found and to be strengthened. And yeah, personally, I tend to think that the answer to China, the answer to the U.S., the answer to Russia is something like a looser, tighter coalition of middle powers, democracies, with the core probably in the European Union and with Ukraine, the United Kingdom, and Canada playing important roles.
0: How effectively would you say the world is following through then on Mark Carney's call?
1: There are some good signs. I mean, look, the work is being disproportionately done by the Ukrainians. I mean, I'm in Ontario, which is a safe part of the world. I was in Ukraine a couple of months ago. I've been in Ukraine regularly since the war started. And I think it's important to remember that the most important middle power in the world is precisely Ukraine. They're the ones who are halting a land invasion, thereby fulfilling the NATO mission, even as the Americans talk about pulling out of NATO. They're the ones who are showing that great powers can, in fact, be resisted, even in situations that seem far more hopeless than the ones that Canadians are in. So Ukraine is one example of a middle power which is pulling far, far more than its weight. And although the situation, all in all, is horrifying and terrible, there is encouragement to be drawn from that. Beyond the Ukrainians, I would say that the Germans and the French are both, if too slowly, moving in the right direction. Their chancellor and their president saying sensible and admirable things in public. And the same could be said for the British government. So.

0: and the Polish government as well. So I think, although it's been way too slow, and it's been, as an American, it's been kind of painful to watch how Europeans hope for things to be better than they are. I think the drift is generally in the right direction, at least among a few important countries.
1: If we look specifically at how the world responded to the U.S.-Israel war on Iran, which was kind of the first litmus test, in a way, of what Carney put on the world stage, you saw a lot of traditional American allies, including Canada, refusing to get directly involved. What do you make of that?
0: Well, personally, I mean, look, I'm a historian. I sit on the sidelines. I don't take political, I mean, okay, maybe I don't sit on the sidelines, but I don't have electoral political responsibility. So one has to remember that whatever is done is going to be a constellation of a number of factors, domestic and foreign. My first take is that chances were missed to say things clearly in the first days of the war that people then started to say clearly later on. This was always a war of aggression. It was always illegal. And also, it was pretty much doomed from the start. So whether you were thinking in terms of moral or legal terms, or whether you were worried about strategy and the position of America or NATO or the West in the world, this was a foreseeable disaster right from the get-go. And I do wish more people had taken some view like that at the beginning. That said, and I think you're suggesting, the fact that America's closest allies are essentially watching and doing perhaps a bit on the sideline and not hindering is historically different. Not surprising, because the American administration has spent so much time belittling and insulting the allies and claiming it doesn't need them, and then rejecting offers of help. And then even when help is being offered, as for example by Ukraine, claiming that it's not being offered, it's very easy to see why allies would react in the way that they've done. But I guess the way I would characterize it is that this war in Iran is so wildly counterproductive from pretty much every possible point of view that it gives other countries a moment where they can pause and consider what their relationship with the U.S. should be.
1: I do just want to ask you quickly, you talked about that initial response right out of the gate. Mark Carney's first response was to side with the United States and Israel on those initial strikes, although within a few days' time, he said, you know, this likely is a violation of international law. We call on everyone involved to essentially bring down the temperature. Do you think Canada made a mistake, the Prime Minister made a mistake in responding that way right out of the gate?
0: This is a very funny exchange, because I was trying to be very Canadian and indirect, and then you called me on it. Yes, that is exactly what I think, and that's exactly what I meant. And I'm glad some of those steps were retraced. Yeah.
1: Okay.
0: That's exactly what I meant. It wasn't only Canada. Okay. And it's understandable. I mean, there are domestic things in Canada too that point in that direction, but also it's understandable, like the reflex to go along with the Americans. It's understandable. It's just a reflex that has to be actively resisted at this point, because not only, I mean, I'm sorry to say this, it pains me to say this, I wish I didn't have to say things like this, but not only is what they're doing very likely to be morally and legally wrong, it's also almost certain to be strategically wrong, because they're just wildly incompetent. And so whatever move they're making, it's going to turn out to be worse than it seems in the beginning.
1: I am interested to hear that you're starting to have a Canadian disposition now, only a year or two in. You should look out for that, Timothy Snyder. But I'm going to draw a little bit more on what you are seeing here in Canada. I wonder how you reflect on the health of democracy in this country.
0: It's such a hard question to answer, because so much in Canada is seen relative to the U.S. And I want to resist the temptation to say everything is great because things in the U.S. are getting worse. Never, having said that, it is, one does experience just a kind of existential and almost like, you know, corporeal relief in being in a country where parliamentary democracy isn't actively challenged every day, and where the rule of law generally functions, and where, you know, scandals are small and medium size as opposed to extra, extra large every single time. I want to say that I think there have been some positive reactions on various parts of the Canadian political spectrum to what's happened in the U.S. I think it's wise, and no doubt there are Canadians who understand this far, far, far better than me, but I think it's wise for the opposition, whether it's at the provincial or the national level, to agree when it can on basic things like strategic or existential questions involving the United States. And it's heartening to see that when it does happen.

0: I think it's why it's not only dignified, but strategically wise for the major political parties to be able to talk to one another, regardless of who's in the majority. In terms of the government, I think it's wise for the prime minister to stress the ability to get things done with a majority. That's a difference between the United States, where we just can't pass laws regardless of what happens. I think it's wise for him to emphasize the positive and the constructive, which is not a, you know, that's not a direct confrontation with the United States. It is a de facto contrast with the United States, though. And I think it's wise for the prime minister, as we were discussing, to try to sketch out, you know, however it materializes, to try to sketch out imaginatively what the future could look like, rather than just waiting for what the Americans are doing. So, you know, I going back to your previous question, the things that I worry about are the things that I kind of feel like I feel day to day that I remember from earlier in the U.S., right? Like social media, not quite the same problem here that it is in the U.S., but a problem, you know. Wealth inequality, have to keep one's hands, one's eyes on that. Influence campaigns, right? Unfortunately, now, you know, the Russian influence campaigns in the U.S. were a bad thing. Now the Americans seem to be carrying out influence campaigns, as of course the Russians are also doing in Canada. But all of these things are things to be watched. But
1: you're talking about Alberta specifically?
0: I'm talking about, there I am with my Canadian misdirection again. Yes, I'm talking about Alberta, of course. Yeah.
1: You've learned quickly. I laugh, but of course the subject is incredibly serious, and we may well find ourselves on the cusp perhaps of a referendum on sovereignty for the province of Alberta. What counsel would you give Canadians when you see that line of influence coming from the United States about trying to manage this domestically?
0: Yeah, I have two reference points without pretending to be an expert on Alberta and without pretending, you know, to have any standpoint from which to tell Canadians in Alberta or elsewhere what they should be doing. My two reference points are, number one, the significance of cross-border influence campaigns in general, which have mattered in recent history to an extent with, I'm not sure has been fully appreciated, to just drop us away from the North American setting for a moment. In Brexit, out-of-country influence campaigns were incredibly important, very, very possibly decisive at what was, of course, a crucial moment in the history of the United Kingdom. It matters a lot that the United Kingdom is not in the European Union right now. And yet the internet traffic on crucial platforms such as Twitter were driven at that time by external actors, primarily Russia, to an extent which was meaningful and not really understood. And so if you're the Canadian national government, it's proper and it's appropriate to be concerned about your informational sovereignty, by which I don't mean that you get to tell people what to think or censor anything like that, but that it's proper to think of the state, not just in territorial terms, but also in terms of what goes in and out informationally. The second point of reference I have is, of course, Ukraine, where it's, and I think other Ukraine experts or East European experts here in Canada would say very similar things, that it is eerily familiar to those of us who watched the Donbass, who watched the Donetsk and Luhansk provinces and the escalation there, where it started with cross-border information campaigns, financial incentives, visits. And then before you know it, there's a paramilitary element and then a straight up military element to it. And what one learns from the example of the Donbass, which of course is where the war in Ukraine begins, is that these things can go, they can go step by step by step by step. And you cannot be sure at exactly what moment you've lost control. And the outcome can then in fact be very bad indeed. And so it is something that one should take seriously.
1: What would you say to Canadians who would say, really, Ukraine? I mean, this is Alberta. Well, the two parallels seem so deeply different. Who might question those parallels that you're making?
0: I wonder what's the difference, that Canada's a magical place where nothing bad ever happens and its neighbors are always friendly? I mean, the resemblance is an objective one. It doesn't have to do with which country we're talking about. Sad to say, I mean, the resemblance is also an empirical one, in that the Americans seem to have picked up some of the techniques that the Russians were, in fact, using. But I mean, I appreciate the question, because there's a sort of tension or back and forth in this conversation where sometimes we're talking about Canada and sometimes we're talking about authoritarianism in general. One of the things that I learned in America and about Americans, and I'm not going to say whether it's true about Canadians or not, I think it's probably less true of you folks, but I'm not sure. One of the things about Americans which makes them vulnerable

0: is their exceptionalism. They tend to say, well, it happens in other countries, but it can't happen here because, who knows, the founding fathers, the Constitution, whatever it might be. And the moment you say it can't happen here is the moment that you're asking it to happen here. It's not neutral to say it can't happen here. That's exposing a vulnerability known as exceptionalism. These kinds of things can happen anywhere.
1: I mean, what you are saying there carries such profound weight. And yet at the very same moment, of course, we continue to have deep ties to the United States. And there is this effort at this very moment to try to work out some of those economic ties, right? This sense of a precipice over the future of free trade with the U.S. and Mexico, even with all the assurances that Canadian officials are trying to offer that, you know, going forward, this review, it's just a checkpoint. What would you say about the challenge of finding a path forward on an economic relationship that is at once so crucial to the day-to-day well-being of so many people in this country and yet becomes fraught when you are talking about the political challenges of what is happening at this very moment?
0: So I'm not sure it's actually as complicated as all that. Honestly, the Americans are not very good at trade wars. We seem to be losing quite a few of them. You can play hardball with us. The fact that we are having domestic political turmoil has not made us better trade negotiators that I've noticed. It does mean that we do short-sighted things that hurt you sometimes more than they hurt us, but it doesn't mean that we particularly have the patience and the wherewithal to get our own way in trade negotiations. So I think I would slightly decouple those issues and just say Canadians would be well advised to simply pursue their interests and be prepared to be patient and recognize that they have, to use, you know, the dread Trump term, to recognize that they have cards to play as well. So I think that plus what you've already referred to, the long-term plan to make sure that things are diversified, is really the only way to go.
1: One of the 20 lessons from your book On Tyranny deals with learning from peers in other countries, and you specifically call for friendships across borders. I wonder what you would say to Canadians about the bigger picture importance of friendships with people in the United States right now, even though there are times where our countries might feel politically at odds.
0: Mm-hmm. That's interesting because I could take that question in a sentimental direction, but I'm not going to. I will say something nice though, which is that it is really, it's inspiring how gracious Canadians are in general with Americans, or at least with Americans who come up here. I've been trying to explain this when I go back to the States, and the phrase that I found is that they're more gracious with us than we are with each other. Which isn't to say that you don't have your thoughts about us, as well you should, but it is to say that there's a level of civility and even friendliness with us, which is quite impressive and maybe even something from which we could perhaps learn a bit. So I just wanted to register that before I try to answer the question. The point of that lesson was that it's good to learn from people who have faced similar problems before you have, or who have perhaps faced graver problems than you. And what that would mean for Canadians would be something very specific. Listen to Americans who have been trying to prevent these developments in the U.S., because there are quite a few of them. Try to use your friendships with Americans, not to tell them that everything is going to be okay, but try to use your friendships with Americans to ascertain where and how things went wrong and how they felt things going wrong, because that can help you understand possible risks for Canada. I think that's how that lesson would apply here.
1: You talk about possible risks for Canada, possible risks of this moment. I mean, one thing we haven't gotten to in the course of this conversation is you've warned about the possibility of a coup in the United States. Help us understand that.
0: Oh, I mean, it's unrolling before our eyes. It's so hard to talk about the U.S. because everything that happens is immediately normalized by us. We are great normalizers. And then that normalization has a way of sort of radiating outwards. And so whatever drastic thing happens, it then just immediately becomes the new point of comparison for the next wild thing that's going to happen. So what I've been talking about specifically is the risk, or what I would say is the very predictable risk of some kind of electoral stunt between now and November, when we have these very consequential congressional elections, of course. And the stunts are already underway. The war in Iran

0: was for no doubt many things, one hesitates even to guess. But certainly, now that the war is going on, the people in power, Trump and Hegseth in particular, very clearly use the war to try to define friends and enemies inside the United States, to declare that other people are not patriots and so on. So that is already underway. It's just not working very well because the war was poorly conceived. It's being lost and it's wildly unpopular for obvious reasons. Something similar can be said with Mr. Trump's recent propensity to compare himself to Jesus Christ. It's a stunt. It's an electoral stunt. The idea is to make a direct connection, which goes around the institutions, around the elections, to people who are willing to go to war for him because he has a non-democratic legitimacy for rule, as a Christian nationalist or what have you. That also didn't turn out very well for him. And I would be very surprised if there weren't more stunts down the line. But the fact that there are stunts doesn't, it reflects badly on him. But one can be malicious and incompetent at the same time. One can intend the worst while at the same time being stoppable. And I think that's the position that Mr. Trump is in. He would, I think, do pretty much anything to stay in power, but that doesn't mean that he's capable of doing things. So the message I'm trying to get across is that these things will continue to happen in the U.S., but that doesn't mean that Americans can't anticipate them, block them, or even turn them against the president in such a way that the elections end up being even worse for him than they would have been otherwise.
1: Okay. We'll leave the conversation there. I appreciate your time and your thoughts today. Thank you.
0: Very glad. Thank you.
1: Author and historian Timothy Snyder. Okay, that's it for us this week. Our crew on the house is Kristen Everson, Laura Glowacki, Benjamin Lopez-Steven, and our senior producer is Jennifer Chevalier. Technical production by Miguel Plant. I'm Catherine Cullen. Thank you so much for listening.

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It's good to have you with us. 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That number again is 1-866-306-4636. 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Our postal code is M5W1E6. I hope that you'll be able to stay with us here on CBC Radio 1. Over the next few hours, we'll have programming from around the world, including the BBC World Service, Australia's Radio National, DW Radio from Germany, and the New Yorker Radio Hour. Next up, it's CBC News, then CBC's own Day 6 with a surprising take on the events of the past week. I'm Saroja Coelho. As always, thanks for listening.

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1: Are you an Indigenous musician looking to level up your career? 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Do you think of
0: me? The CBC News is next, and then it's Day 6 with Brent Bambury.
2: 20 years ago, when the Darfur conflict raged, there was a strong response from the global community.

0: But now the humanitarian crisis in Sudan is the world's worst, and it's widely ignored. 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
1: From CBC News, The World This Hour, I'm Neil Kumar. Prime Minister Mark Carney is en route to Armenia to attend a summit of the European political community. While there, he'll meet with several EU leaders. He's only the second sitting prime minister to visit the former Soviet country. And as Evan Dyer reports, the location of the summit sends a message.
2: Yerevan, Armenia, is a city surrounded by mountains in a small country surrounded by threats.
3: Just think about its neighbors, Iran, Turkey, Russia, Georgia, Azerbaijan.
2: Christopher Waters of the University of Windsor is an expert on the country.
3: Armenia is increasingly looking to the West, looking to Canada and its allies to get away, frankly, from the Russian sphere of influence.
2: As a former Soviet republic, Vladimir Putin regards Armenia as part of what he calls Ruski Mir, Russian world. But Armenia's prime minister, who's due to meet Mark Carney Sunday, is keen to draw closer to Europe. This year he faces an election against a Kremlin-friendly opposition. But the trip isn't only about Armenia. The European political community is where the European Union meets with non-members, like the UK, Norway, Switzerland, and Ukraine. So for Mark Carney, this is an opportunity to renew his push for closer integration with Europe, both in terms of trade and in cooperation on defense and rearmament. Evan Dyer, CBC News. Ottawa.
1: The American budget carrier Spirit Airlines has shut down all operations after failing to secure a government bailout. It's a blow for Canadians who rely on the bright yellow planes for affordable cross-border travel. Telly Sarf reports.
4: And I went to the kiosk and I typed in my information and they're like, oh yeah, your flight has been cancelled.
5: For Danny Nunez, it was meant to be a day of celebration, flying from New York to Orlando for his master's graduation.
4: There's no agent. There's no customer service.
5: Discount carrier Spirit Airlines ceasing operations immediately Saturday morning after the Florida-based company was denied a $500 million federal rescue package. Spirit marks the industry's first casualty linked to the war in Iran. The airline citing higher oil prices, which have nearly doubled jet fuel costs.
6: Spirit was in dire straits long before the war with Iran.
5: U.S. Transport Secretary Sean Duffy responding to the news, highlighting the company was in its second bankruptcy since COVID.
6: Their model wasn't working.
5: Spirit is the first major U.S. airline in 25 years to collapse due to financial trouble. The Transport Secretary reveals it may not be the last. Talia Sarv, CBC News, Toronto.
1: In Vancouver, uncertainty continues regarding the future of the Whitecaps. The owners have reportedly been trying to sell the club since 2024, and now a group out of Las Vegas has proposed moving the Whitecaps to their city. Glenn Hodgson is the author of Power Play, the business economics of pro sports.
7: If local owners can be found who actually want to play that custodian role, the team could be sold to those local owners. There could be some discussions with the city and province about the costs of renting the stadium, how to actually generate more revenue from it.
1: Hodgson says stadium negotiations like what's happened with the Whitecaps are not uncommon. Bikers be aware. Scammers in Toronto are trying to dupe users of the city's bike sharing system with phony QR codes. Hayden Waters reports.
8: I just wanted to grab a bike.
9: Peter Leventis was in a hurry. He tried to undock one of Toronto City rental bikes using the QR code on it, but that didn't work.
8: When I noticed the QR code looked a little different.
9: That's because Leventis was scanning a fake QR sticker, the same size as the real QR that's pasted on every rental bike.
8: QR code didn't work. Well, let's see where it goes to. Oh.
9: It was a dodgy site asking for personal information, like a credit card to pay for parking. It's a known scam tactic, like phishing. The problem has plagued parking lots in other parts of the country, like Ottawa and Montreal. It's a scam Camille Vanier has seen many times. She teaches in the University of Waterloo's Electrical and Computer Engineering Department.
10: My only official opinion that I always push, but probably doesn't end up in here, is just how hard it is for the general public to tell the difference between a real QR code and a fake one.
9: Vanier says you should never auto-open a QR code link. Hayden Waters, CBC News, Toronto.
1: And that is The World This Hour for CBC News. I'm Neil Kumar.
0: Hello, I'm Brent Bambury. This is Day 6.
11: The tragedy continues to unfold in Sudan's Darfur region.
12: Tens of thousands of people have been killed, millions displaced.
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0: The quiet crisis, why the world won't...

0: engage with Sudan's catastrophe. That's coming up on day six. Today, the powerful voice of Russell Thomas.
1: I love opera and I love singing.
0: The American tenor brings a new role to Canadian fans. The move away from fossil fuel.
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0: A global shift to renewables is hastened by the war in Iran. And booting up for Beckett.
3: I mean, it is a bleak world, but I find it a very beautiful world.
0: Tom McCamus on playing Go-Go in Gatto on stage at Stratford. 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
4: I'm desperate. It's a strange, unnatural feeling, but everyone has gotten used to it.
0: The words of Jamila Ismail, speaking to France 24 English earlier this month. She has been displaced from her home in Sudan, and she's describing her ongoing search for her son, who went missing during a paramilitary attack in the country's Darfur region. Sudan has been mired in civil war for the past 3 years. It is the world's most severe humanitarian crisis. 14 million people have been displaced. But as other conflicts dominate the headlines, this one has largely fallen out of public view. And children are carrying a disproportionate burden. This week, UNICEF issued a child alert for the region for the first time since 2005. That's when the eruption of a genocidal war in Darfur sparked international outcry. UNICEF's new report describes a childhood defined by fear and loss as Sudanese kids are killed, uprooted, traumatized, and forced into extreme hunger. It warns that 4.2 million children and pregnant or breastfeeding women will face acute malnutrition this year. Dr. Mesfin Teklutesima is the Senior Director for Health at the International Rescue Committee, or IRC. He oversees the organization's health program in Sudan. Dr. Tesima, welcome to Day 6.
5: Thank you very much, Red, for having me this morning.
0: You were in South Sudan a couple of months ago visiting Sudanese refugees in displacement camps. Tell us what you saw while you were there.
5: Yeah, I was there early in February. And in the camp, it is around 5,000 people who are living there. Most of them are women and children. And they have been coming to that area over the last 3 years and fleeing conflict in Sudan. And many of them arrived, you know, with young children who have been on the road for many days. However, millions of women and children don't make it to the camp. So today in Sudan, 33 million people are in need of humanitarian assistance and 14 million internally displaced or moved to neighboring countries. So those who make it to the border have been met by humanitarian organization, be able to get assistance. However, you know, many people are inside Sudan who don't get this assistance. And I think the situation is more dire than those who are able to escape.
0: This time around, the civil war has encompassed much of the country, whereas before it was more localized in Darfur. Is it even possible for humanitarian workers to access internally displaced people in Sudan who are not localized in camps at this point?
5: I think, you know, it's worth to note that, you know, the nature of conflict is more complex this time than before.
0: Yes.
5: The warring parties are denying access to humanitarian organization. So our staff are working under enormous risk to reach population unless, you know, the warring parties respect the rule of law and the international humanitarian law and allow humanitarian organization to do their job. Unfortunately, many people will continue to suffer out of reach of humanitarian organizations.
0: This was not your first visit to the region. You were in Darfur 20 years ago. That's when UNICEF issued its last child alert for the region. At the time, I remember all eyes around the world were on Darfur, but that doesn't seem to be the case today. Today, this conflict seems to go unnoticed by most of the world. Why is that?
5: UNICEF is right to call attention to the crisis in Sudan. And you are right, you know, Brett, that I was there 20 years ago with a humanitarian organization responding to the crisis back then. And the thing is that, you know, when I arrived there, actually I went there as part of international humanitarian response because there was an outcry in solidarity to the situation, what's happening inside Sudan. So there was international response. Aid was available. I was

0: is able to go there, be able to provide health care, you know, nutrition. We are able to stabilize the situation. However, today, the crisis in Sudan has been going on for the last 3 years, and it is one of the worst humanitarian crises in the world. However, this is happening at a time where the humanitarian system is experiencing the worst aid cut that I have ever seen, you know, in my career. And at the same time, the need is growing everywhere. And there are many crises that are probably grabbing the attention of media, but Sudan does not appear on the headline. And at the same time, of course, the cost of delivering aid is going up and we are serving fewer people. That's what our team is experiencing on the ground.
1: As a physician, what are your biggest concerns for the health of these refugees who are children?
0: When a child is malnourished, you know, their immunity gets weakened. So at the same time, basic service like healthcare, immunization system has collapsed. As a result, many children have missed out, you know, essential life-saving medicines and vaccines. And these children are the ones which are at risk of experiencing ill health and deadly disease like measles. And I think for many of the people that I have seen, I've met, there is no guarantee that the funding will come to sustain their life-saving services. So really that is what is likely to happen. And unless we do something about it, you know, we're likely to see many people dying from hunger, malnutrition, and disease outbreaks.
1: Yeah.
0: These are people who have life in Sudan with family and, you know, looking after for themselves and finding themselves in a refugee camp that they are now dependent on aid. It was something that they could not ever imagine. And, you know, imagine like a family who have had, you know, comfortable life and all of a sudden their house has been destroyed and they have to flee for their life. So we are providing, you know, medical care. We are also providing psychosocial counseling because they are all traumatized because of what they had seen inside Sudan, which include, you know, sexual violence and many of the physical violence. And this is, you know, having significant impact on their mental health and well-being. So it's really in a kind of, you know, situation where aid is a lifeline for these people. And unless this conflict stops, the suffering will likely to last longer.
1: The attention of the world is very much focused on this conflict in Iran and the blockade of the Strait of Hormuz. But this week, a number of NGOs, including yours, warned that that conflict is driving up the cost of global aid. How has that conflict affected your ability to deliver the aid that kids in Sudan need?
0: So the war, in the Iran war, you know, it has disrupted logistics. And it's driven up cost because most of our supplies from Dubai cannot get through the Strait of Hormuz to get to where we need to go. So this creates supply shortage. And we had to get it through by road to Oman and then flight, you know, from there to the destination. So that increase, you know, the cost. And that means that, you know, the limited aid money that we have will be serving fewer people. So really, I mean, any crisis is not unisolated. It affects, you know, everyone, everywhere.
1: UNICEF has said that its 2026 humanitarian appeal for Sudan is only 16% funded to date. 16%. How much of a difference would it make if that number was able to get to even 50%?
0: It is huge. You know, 16% of funding and in the grand scheme of 33 million people needing humanitarian aid. You know, you can imagine the gap that is left, means basically millions of people left unassisted. So an increase 50% would probably be a dream that we can think of for Sudan, given where we are today. So that would make a difference in terms of millions of lives being saved. So really it's a huge impact for the survival of the people of Sudan who are currently experiencing the worst humanitarian crisis. It's the worst that you can think of. And unfortunately, you know, many people are suffering out of sight.
1: I keep thinking back to 2005 when the agency's first child alert was issued during the Darfur crisis. And in a report this week, UNICEF includes a number of powerful quotations from Sudanese refugees who were children then. One of them said, "I was a child in Darfur in 2005. Today, I am a father and I am raising my own children in another war. What I lived through as a child is now repeating itself in their lives. And that is the hardest thing to accept." What goes through your mind when you hear that?

0: It is very sad, and nobody wants to raise their children in this kind of situation. And my only, hope is that we are working every day to bring hope to these people, whether that is food or nutrition for the children or immunization for the kids. You know, immunizing a child today is securing their future, and helping these children to access basic education is also securing their future. So we can't wait until the conflict is resolved. We have to help them today so that they can survive and also thrive, looking forward, to build their family. So I'm, hoping, and I think this is what we work every day, to give hope to the people who are living in this hopeless situation.
1: Dr. Tessema, this is a tragic story, but thank you very much for your work in the region and for telling us about it today.
0: Thank you very much for having me.
1: Dr. Mesfin Teklu Tessema is the Senior Director for Health at the International Rescue Committee. Here are some other stories we're keeping an eye on this weekend.
2: Helm coming through. The nurse puts it up. Knocks it down.
3: Love to see a three from Canada.
2: First 3 points for the tempo. And how about that?
1: Lots of excitement as Canada's only WNBA team, the Toronto Tempo, gear up for their first season home opener next week. The Tempo are the league's first Canadian team. They will compete in the WNBA's 7-team Eastern Conference. The team's roster includes some standout American players like Marina Mabry and Brittany Sykes. But many eyes will be on Kia Nurse, the 7-year WNBA veteran from Hamilton, Ontario, who signed on as the Tempo's first Canadian player. The Tempo's season home opener against the Washington Mystics is next Friday. And home and personal care company Unilever says it will begin to hike product prices as a result of higher than expected costs related to the war in Iran. The maker of Dove soap and Axe deodorant says it expects the yearly cost of production to grow from $876 million to more than $1 billion. Analysts say the Unilever news is a bellwether and that consumers could brace for higher prices across the board. Consumer goods companies are facing one of the most challenging cost environments in years due to rising commodity prices and supply chain disruptions from the U.S.-Israeli war with Iran.

0: We are in the thick of the NHL playoff season. Fans are riled up and super anxious. So imagine stepping onto the ice to sing the national anthem. Your home team is leading the series 3-1, and they have a chance to clinch it at home.
1: These playoff games have just been so crazy with the energy in the arena. And this one was a special game because, we could have won the series. So I was already, pretty nervous as usual, but just also really excited to get the game started.
0: And then you pick up the mic to sing, and this happens.
2: Oh, Canada, our home and native
0: land. That's the word we're looking for. It's land. And she knew that. She sang it. But her mic cut out 7 words into the Canadian national anthem.
1: When I started singing and I realized it was cutting out, I wasn't sure what they were going to do. But then the crowd just started singing along. And obviously they're, on a very specific time limit with TV and all that. So I think they just kind of let it roll. And it turned into just such an amazing moment of community.
0: Tammy Clooney is the anthem singer for the Buffalo Sabres, and what could have been a nightmare scenario turned into a moment of goodwill between two countries that are usually very good friends. Because after her mic started to cut out, the fans in Buffalo picked up where she left off.
1: I think I was just thinking how amazing of a community we have in Buffalo. We're known as the City of Good Neighbors. And they knew the words. They knew the words to the Canadian anthem. And

0: they picked me up. They picked me right back up. I mean, we've been singing both anthems since the very beginning, and so we all grew up knowing both of them. And so I was not shocked that everyone knew the words, and I think it was a really nice moment of unity for both countries, too, for both the U.S. and Canada. And music is really powerful. It's a universal language, and I think it united us all.
1: The clip of the Canadian anthem moment has now gone viral, and it's warmed the hearts of a lot of Canadians, which is a very different vibe from last year's playoffs when the rhetoric around the 51st state was hot and fans were actually booing each other's anthems. The other thing to note, this was a game between the Buffalo Sabres and the Boston Bruins. No Canadian team was involved. But as Cammy said, they always sing both anthems in Buffalo, no matter who's playing. The Sabres are the only team in the NHL that does that.
0: It's really just because we're so close to the border. I mean, Canada's like, you take one wrong turn and you could end up on the Peace Bridge. So we're just so close to Canada. And I think it's also just a really nice nod to hockey and where it all started. And yeah, it's just, it's something we've always done. It's a tradition.
1: Commander Tom taught us well. Cammy Clooney is the national anthem singer for the Buffalo Sabres.
0: Go Sabres.
1: Coming up on Day 6, Tom McCamus on his life on stage and the two big roles he's taking on this summer at Stratford.
2: It's not up to you to decide what the play means. It's up to the audience to take whatever it is they want to take from.
1: This was a good week for oil and gas producers. The price of oil briefly hit a four-year record. Energy giant BP doubled its first quarter profit. The company made more than $4 billion Canadian in the first 3 months of this year. Several U.S. and Canadian companies also posted increased profits, thanks in large part to rising fuel prices caused by the U.S. and Israel's war against Iran. No one could have predicted this when governments and civil society groups planned this week's inaugural conference on transitioning away from fossil fuels. The first of its kind conference took place in Santa Marta, Colombia. Lea Temper is the Health and Economic Policy Program Director with the Canadian Association of Physicians for the Environment. She was at the conference. Lea, good morning. Welcome to the program.
3: Hi, good morning, Brent.
1: Oil giant British Petroleum announced this week that it has doubled its profits since the start of the Iran war. What do you think when you hear that?
3: So it's obscene. I mean, as people around the world are suffering from energy poverty, oil prices are skyrocketing, households are being squeezed, and oil companies are raking in record profits.
1: What do you think Canada's response to that should be?
3: So Canada's response to date has involved actually reducing taxes on oil and gas. And what they should be doing, which has been seen to work before, is taxing oil companies. So windfall taxes on their profits. These are war profits. And, you know, this has worked before. The Europeans did this when prices skyrocketed also during the Ukraine war. And what they did was they reinvested those funds to help families that are struggling and to fund the energy transition. So there's some really great examples here. Spain is one country that was really committed, used the previous price shocks of the Ukraine war in order to move towards renewable energies. And some European countries are also doing that as well. So France has just announced that instead of, you know, short-term help to families, what they're going to be doing is actually helping households transition away their dependence on gas towards heat pumps or electric vehicles, which will really save them money in the long term.
1: The situation is a little bit different in Canada. Because Canada is a producing nation, there's a belief here that building pipelines and supporting the oil sector is a good path because Asian countries and others are going to buy our oil and gas.

0: when at a time when the price is elevated. You spoke to delegates at the conference from Asian countries. What did they tell you?
1: So when I asked a Chinese professor, Professor Jinhua Pan, if he thought there was going to be Asian demand for Canadian fossil fuel energy resources, he actually laughed. So, you know, China is now becoming an electro state. Mm-hmm. They are increasing their renewable energy capacity at an incredible rate. And, you know, he was telling us how the price of batteries has decreased by 95%. And, you know, he says,

0: I mean, the ultimate impact of this conflict in Iran and this energy price shock is that countries are moving as fast as they can to make the transition. And that has really increased the interest and the commitment of the countries that are gathered here today.
1: But as you know, the prime minister and other politicians need to protect the economy. And they would argue that an enormous part of that economy is the extraction industry. And there are jobs involved. There are people's livelihoods involved in that. A lot of the political discourse in Canada is about which parties support the oil and gas sector and which ones don't. How do you change the channel in that conversation? How do you insert the idea that the transition's happening globally and we might be missing out on that?
0: Yeah, so I would say we're telling the wrong stories. You know, this is short-term thinking. Mark Carney really wrote a lot about the tragedy of the horizon, that it's difficult for economic interests to think long-term. But what we're doing now, building fossil fuel infrastructure that is already obsolete by the time it's going to come online, that is going to lead to poverty for our children.
1: What happens if we don't catch up on renewable energy? What are the consequences if Australia and the United States and others are spending more on renewable tech and we're not part of that technological race?
0: Yeah, so we are going to be left behind. So what is going to happen is, as I mentioned, stranded assets. We will not be able to sell our oil. Canada's oil is heavy, sour crude. There is not going to be a market for this oil globally. And you see now with the United Arab Emirates, their push to export more oil in the short term is because they know that prices are going to drop in the long term.
1: This conference in Santa Marta, Colombia is the first of its kind. What was it like for you? I know you've been involved for years with these issues. What was it like for you to be there?
0: So this is a historic moment. As the Colombian Environment Minister has said, this is a turning point in history. There's going to be a before and after. So this marks the beginning of the end of the fossil fuel era. And I have been working on this for more than 20 years. And, you know, I have been to many of the climate COPs, with a lot of frustration. So it has been so heartening and inspiring to see this coalition of the willing and countries come together to put their words into action and to really chart a course forward. And I wish that this process had begun 20 years ago.
1: Leah Temper, thank you very much for being with us today.
0: Thank you.
1: Leah Temper is the Health and Economic Policy Program Director with the Canadian Association of Physicians for the Environment.

0: nothing to be done. I'm beginning to come around to that opinion. All my life, I've tried to put it from me, saying, Vladimir, be reasonable, you haven't yet tried everything. And I resumed the struggle.
1: In his 19 years at the Stratford Festival, Tom McCamus hasn't quite tried everything, but he has played a lot of memorable roles. That clip was from his 1996 performance as the tramp Vladimir in Samuel Beckett's Waiting for Godot. That particular production was so popular that it was recorded for CBC Radio and revived at Stratford 2 years later. This year, Tom McCamus is back in Waiting for Godot, only this time he's playing Estragon, Gogo. And for Tom, it's a season of iconic roles. He's also playing Willie Loman in Arthur Miller's Death of a Salesman. Some of you may know Tom McCamus from his roles in Long Day's Journey into Night, The Sweet Hereafter, and Waking Up Walter, the Walter Gretzky story. But he started on stage in London, Ontario, where his family lived, and he spent many years with the Shaw Festival and then Stratford, where he's currently a member. Tom McCamus, welcome to the show.
2: Morning. Thank you for having me.
1: I want to talk about London, Ontario, where you started out in theater. You went to high school there, but then in your early years, you were at the Grand Theater when the famous director Rob

0: Robin Phillips was in charge. And there were legends on stage there.
1: Right.
0: It was Sir William Hutt and Martha Henry and Brian Bedford and like crazy huge stars. And you're a young guy on stage. Now you're that actor with this company. You're the experienced actor and mentor. How does that feel to you?
1: It makes me feel very old, actually. I think I'm one of the oldest actors around. So I thought, how did that happen? I don't feel that old, but I guess I am.
0: What was it like for you back in London when you saw these giant stars come through? What did you learn from that experience?
1: They were great. I mean, Bill Hutt was, I was in the young company there, and Bill Hutt was in charge of that. And what he taught me was, you know, unforgettable. I got to work and meet Martha Henry, and I worked with them all much later on in my career as well too. So it was a great starting point.
0: This is your third time this summer performing in Waiting for Godot, and this time you're playing Estragon.
1: That's right.
0: What is up with his footwear?
1: Well, it's very strange. Like sometimes he can get his shoes off, and sometimes he can't get them off. And I mean, you know, so he's always walking around in his bare feet, or he's holding a shoe. When I did it 30 years ago, but I played the other part. I played Vladimir, and Stephen Lamette played Estragon. We did that for 2 years. So I'm having very, very strong memories of Stephen all the time. As a matter of fact, most times I go, that was a good choice. Well, it wasn't my choice. It was Stephen's.
0: So will the stepping into the play again feel like stepping into an old shoe, or is it completely different and new this time around?
1: It actually did. It felt, I was amazed how much I remembered of it from 30 years ago. I mean, actually, I remembered Estragon's lines better than I remembered Vladimir's, because I listened to Stephen talk at me for like 2 years. But the more we get into it, the more I realize that it's not that production. This is a totally different production. And Paul Gross and I have a totally different relationship. So,
0: but listening to Stephen, I mean, the listening that goes on between these two characters, because the timing of the words is so important. When I watch the play, I'm always seeing the characters listen to each other in a way that's really compelling. And how important is that for the actors in this play?
1: Oh, that's very, very important. The other day we rehearsed it. We went outside and rehearsed it. And so that was kind of an interesting one, too. So you have all sorts of different distractions. But yeah, I keep saying, what do we do now? Wait for Godot. But we say that about, you know, four or five times in the whole play or even more. And so you go, which one is this? So,
0: right. Let's listen to a little bit of that production that you were in, what you said, 30 years ago, right? This is 1996. And this is you as Vladimir.
2: Let us do something while we have the chance. It is not every day that we are needed, not indeed that we personally are needed. Others would meet the case equally well, if not better. To all mankind they were addressed, those cries for help still ringing in our ears. But at this place, at this moment of time, all mankind is us, whether we like it or not.
0: Tom McCamus as Vladimir in 1996. To all mankind, they were addressed, those cries for help still ringing in our ears. Do you think about this play in the context of the current global situation we're in?
1: I sort of try to use theater to kind of get away from what's going on in the world right now. So I don't really try and apply it to what's, if I did, I think I might go crazy. So I just live in the world that it is. And I find it, it is a bleak world, but I find it a very beautiful world at the same time too.
0: But it is, I mean, the Death of a Salesman, which is the other play that you're doing this summer, is a play that really is an analysis of the American dream and the failure of the American dream. It was written in the 1940s.
1: Right.
0: But it does feel like it speaks to this moment, and it's also coming back on Broadway this summer.
1: That's right, yeah.
0: So you will play Willie Loman, an iconic theater character, also a very sad and complex character. What made you want to take on Loman?
1: Well, they asked me to, so that was the first thing. But 2 years ago, I also played Arthur Miller in the play Salesman in China, so I got pretty fascinated by that production, which was done in China. So I spent my university years working on Miller and O'Neill and Williams, but in my career, I've never played any Miller. So the chance that I get to play this part is pretty wonderful.
0: What was so iconic about Salesman in China?
1: For me, the best part was just to watch all these actors perform Death of a Salesman in Mandarin. It was extraordinary. You knew exactly what was happening, even though I didn't understand any Mandarin.
0: But did you think that there was something about the Chinese experience and the Chinese engagement with the capitalist worldview that was part of the experience?
1: Well, I mean, at the beginning of that play, the Miller character talks about what everybody thinks.

0: Death of a Salesman means about capitalism and all that. But he basically says it's basically a play about fathers and sons. And I think that's something that everybody recognizes no matter what country you live in and what culture you live in.
1: But both of these plays, both Salesman and Gatto, are about existential crisis. And both of those characters, both Estragon and Lohman, keep the faith in spite of themselves.
0: Yeah.
1: Are they looking for hope? Is that what you see in them?
0: Yeah, they keep going all the way through. They always think that they always think Godot's going to come. Loman's also waiting for his father. He's waiting for a father figure. Yeah. He never comes. So they always think if they keep going, it'll happen and that's how we get through life, I guess.
1: There's a talk at Stratford that's scheduled for later this summer, and it's called How to Figure Out the Meaning of Life in Two Acts or Less. And I thought, that's a lot to take on as an actor. You're putting a lot on an actor's shoulders if that's what they're promising. Does it feel daunting to you when you take this stuff on?
0: Certainly this is daunting because these parts are very, very large. And I'm doing them both at the same time. A couple of times I'm doing, like, I'll do a Gatto in the afternoon and then I'll do a Salesman at night. That would be large. But in terms of the overall thing, what it's about, I mean, as an actor, all you can do is just say the words that are written and try to give them some sort of truth. And it's not up to you to decide what the play means. It's up to the audience to take whatever it is they want to take from it.
1: What do you do between the plays? If you have a matinee and then you have an evening performance, like, how do you spend that interval?
0: You eat some food very quickly and then only kind of warm up. It depends. I think Salesman's a longer production. So if I do Salesman first, then that I don't have very much time in between. But I think Gatto's maybe a shorter by about half an hour. So I have a little bit more time to rest.
1: More laughs in Gatto?
0: Yeah, there are more laughs in Gatto, I hope, anyway.
1: Your wife, Chick Reed, is also in Death of a Salesman. Do you get to perform together very often?
0: Yes, as a matter of fact, she plays the woman I have an affair with, so that's kind of an interesting
1: What's it like for you? What's that dynamic like when you're actors together, but you're also connected that deeply?
0: Well, I love acting with Chick. Sometimes we have a hard time if we're playing, people that are in love, because I find that's just too close to who we really are. So I get embarrassed, showing that on stage. I sometimes find it easier if I have to treat her poorly, but we've done a number of really interesting things together.
1: I've read that the two of you breed Nova Scotia duck tolling retrievers. What is it that you love about the toller?
0: First of all, I don't do the breeding. Chick does all the breeding. That's her thing. But I'm there to do whatever it is she wants me to do. They're beautiful dogs. We've had them for over 25 years. At one time we had five generations living at the same time, like in our house. Chick describes them as a border collie with an off switch. So they're beautiful. Mm.
1: Do you think that Estragon and Willie would have fared better if there was a dog in the play?
0: I definitely think so. I think a dog would have been very distracting for both of them and maybe it would calm them down a bit.
1: Tom, this is your 19th season at the Stratford Festival. What is it like for you? You live around there and you've been there now for a long time. When thousands of theatergoers start pouring into this town that you saw during the year being kind of sleepy and quiet, and then there are all of these people that are excited to see Shakespeare and everything else, what's that like when it comes alive like that?
0: Right around now, because that's what's happening. The things are just starting to go into preview, and it's a realization that, oh my God, we have to do this for people. So it's a bit nerve wracking. But once that does happen and you start to get the shows up and you wander around the town and you sit and you have a coffee and people come and just talk to you about the play or other plays that they have seen you in. A lot of people have been here, going here for years and years and years. And they remember me from when I was just, a boy doing stuff here. And that's just, it's lovely to actually have that connection with an audience. Just, to have a chat with them about what they think, whether they liked it or didn't like it, but it's kind of nice.
1: Well, people who've experienced Stratford do look back on the past seasons and think about remember the things that just struck them like a lightning bolt when they were watching it on stage. What about for you? Or are there moments in other performances that you've witnessed or that you've been a part of that stand out to you that make you believe this is why we do it?
0: Oh, yeah, definitely. We're rehearsing Death of a Salesman in a rehearsal hall 2 in the Avon Theater. And I remember 30 years ago, that's where we rehearsed Long Day's Journey and Tonight. So I have huge memories of Bill Hutton, Peter Donaldson, and Martha Henry while I'm rehearsing this other great American play.
1: Have a great summer. Both of these roles sound amazing, and the productions look like they're going to be terrific. So all the best to you. Thanks for taking time out from your rehearsal schedule to talk.

0: to us today. And we're looking forward to seeing you on stage, Tom.
1: Thanks, Brent. Thanks for talking to me.
0: Tom McCamus is Willie Loman in Death of a Salesman this summer. Previews start at the Stratford Festival on Tuesday. He's also taking on the role of Estragon in Waiting for Godot, which starts May 14th. Coming up on day six, riff from the headlines. Time to bag a bag. I'm Brent Bambury. 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Find and follow us wherever you get your podcasts. Next week, the Canadian Opera Company will present Werther by French composer Jules Massenet. It is an opera based on Goethe's classic novel about a young man's romantic infatuation and the spiral of despair that consumes him when that love is denied. It's been 30 years since the COC staged a production of Werther, and it stars tenor Russell Thomas in the title role.

0: Thomas is a celebrated Black American opera singer. He has performed at some of the world's leading opera houses, including the Met, Deutsche Oper Berlin, the English National Opera, and the Royal Opera House in Covent Garden. Russell Thomas, welcome to Day 6.
1: Good morning. Thank you for having me.
0: You've never sung the part of Werther before, but I know you've spent years wanting to play this role. What is it about this character that appeals to you?
1: Well, it's not so much the character as it is just the story of this very passionate artist who falls in love very deeply with someone. I think it's one of those things that we've all experienced in some way, shape, or form. And some of the best music for the tenor voice. And not all the time does the tenor gets to have the title role in an opera. So it's a pretty much a mixture of all those things.
0: So, but wait, what is it about unrequited love that you can relate to?
1: Well, I've been in love with someone who, or infatuated, I don't know if I would call it love. I thought it was love with someone that just didn't love me as much as I loved them. And I think it's one of those things that humans, you know, who've lived a little bit can relate to.
0: So I've seen you on stage performing, and I think that you're a singer who's also a very, very subtle actor. Will you be thinking about that person while you sing this role?
1: A bit, you know, you want to be able to connect to the words and the relationships on stage in a meaningful way. And I think the best way you can do that is through lived experience.
0: Yeah.
1: So there would be a bit of that, absolutely.
0: So Werther is an intense and kind of uncontrollable young man. And intensity is a word that's been used to describe many of your performances on stage. For you as a performer, where does that passion, where does that intensity come from?
1: Well, for me, the intensity is a vocal intensity, you know, how I decide how much power I give the voice or how much power I remove from the voice to be more intimate in my singing. And I love opera, you know, I love opera and I love singing. So I guess all of those things come together for me to make that intensity for sure.
0: It's one of the things that's really exciting about watching a singer is that you know they've got the power and you're waiting for that moment when they unleash it, right?
1: Yeah.
0: But you don't really know when it is. But I mean, you do because it's part of your discipline.
1: Right.
0: But that excitement in the audience is how do you learn how to master that?
1: It's difficult because, you know, in opera, we're not singing with microphones. You know, we're singing with the acoustic of the space. There's an orchestra usually about 80 people in the orchestra, and there's just one of you or maybe two of you on stage, and you're having to not necessarily compete, but you want to make sure that your voice is there. So we train as opera singers, no matter what's happening with those 80 people in the pit, that our voices can carry still in that space. And I think that's just what it is. And for me, as you mentioned, a subtle actor, I am not one of these people who, you know, throw themselves on the floor and beat your chest. You know, for me, it's more about the way I use words and the way I use my voice. And even though you're singing with power, you want it to be classy and sometimes you want it to be visceral. But even in those visceral moments, you still want to keep the voice as elegant as possible.

0: you were brought up in Miami, mm-hmm. and you didn't grow up in a house where classical music or opera was performed. You found it on the radio.
1: Yes.
0: Can you tell me about that?
1: Public radio. I was in elementary school. I came home from school one day, and someone was watching television, maybe, and I went to the radio, and I turned on the radio, and I was flipping through the dial, and I heard people singing funny, and I was like, what is this? And I kept listening, and then every day I came back to that station looking for that type of singing, that orchestra, that vocal power or elegance or whatever it was. I don't know what it was that grabbed me, but something grabbed me, and I never stopped listening, and I then tried to sing.
0: And was secular music forbidden in your house?
1: Forbidden, no. But I was a child of my grandmother, and I had to sing at church. Everybody knew I could sing. It was my service to church, and they encouraged me to sing for church. Secular music wasn't encouraged.
0: But, I mean, I've heard church voices, and they're beautiful, and they're powerful, but they don't sound like opera. Like, how did you connect the voice that you had to the music that you're singing now on the world stages?
1: Well, that developed later. I mean, I did in church what I heard other people do in church.
0: Yeah.
1: But when I got in high school, I joined choir and, you know, I was asked to sing a solo. And this woman came to help us with our solos and she said, you can be an opera singer. And that completely changed my life. That changed my world because she heard something that I didn't know was there. I didn't know it existed. I loved opera, but I didn't realize that I had the voice or the talent to sing opera.
0: And you stayed in Miami and started singing. You started your training there.
1: Yes.
0: And you're passionate about your hometown. What is it that you see that others don't see about Miami?
1: Well, I'm a Floridian, but I'm a Miamian first.
0: Okay.
1: Miami's a very different place from the rest of the state.
0: Yeah.
1: You know, it's a beautiful place. You know, the palm trees and even the swamps. And we have a place called Alligator Alley where you could just drive and you'd see alligators all up and down the highway. It's a very special place. And I have an emotional tie to it. I have my family. It's just so much for me developed in Florida, particularly in Miami. And I wouldn't trade it for the world. If I could really afford to live there the way I would like to live there, I would live in Miami right now.
0: Yeah, there's a lot of rich people.
1: Yes, it's very expensive.
0: But you've been critical about what you call the cycle of neglect in the arts that you saw in Miami and elsewhere. How do you think singers like you could be used to reach out to diverse communities?
1: Well, I don't think we necessarily need to reach out to them. I think we need to include them in our planning, include them in how we experience the art form. I think that music education, which almost doesn't exist in Florida anymore, from when I graduated high school, mm-hmm. when my mm-hmm. sister graduated high school, which was about 12 years difference, there was no music requirements in a lot of schools in Florida, you know. But when I was a kid, we had to learn music skills. And I think that's where it all starts. If we just made music or art as important as reading and arithmetic and writing and science, I think more people will understand what it is that we do in classical music and be interested in it. But there's the access isn't there. The education isn't there. People think that the first thing that should go when money's tight are the arts. And that's usually what happens.
0: Does opera feel like it's that some people see it as being elitist when it really is something that you believe could be more populist?
1: It is elitist. Opera is elitist, but that doesn't mean it can't be for everybody. I mean, the reason it's elitist is because it's very expensive and the U.S. is not funded by the government. And to ask people who already don't want to pay taxes to put their tax dollars towards something that, as of right now, the wealthiest in society enjoy, you know, it can become very complicated.
0: Yeah.
1: But I think it is an elitist art form because it's so expensive. And because we, as an art form in the States, we depend on the generosity of very wealthy people, not simply buying tickets, but donating large sums of money to make sure that these institutions can survive.
0: Right.
1: And it's not a very good business model because you don't have a wide swath of the populace that's a part of the situation. But

0: But it doesn't mean that we can't include them in the situation, if that makes sense.
1: Yeah, yeah. I want to get back to talking about your performances on stage, because you have collaborated with one of the greatest contemporary opera composers, John Adams. He's written music with your voice in mind. What is it about that collaboration that works so well?
0: You know, as artists, I mean, we sing all of this music from Verdi, who has been long gone, and Puccini, and we all love it, right? Yeah. And we all think, oh, what was the process like working with those composers at the very beginning? You know, how did they collaborate? And a lot of times we're sort of guessing. Mm-hmm. Oh, the performance practice of the time was sort of like this. And, you know, people sang it sort of like this. And he has this marking in the score. And we believe he meant this. But when you have a living composer there in the room, you could just ask him, what is it that you wanted? And there's no substitution for that kind of access. And John was very kind to me, and he wrote two things for me and almost a third, but the schedules just didn't line up. And it changed my life. It changed my career, actually. It really brought me on an international level, working with he and Peter Sellers.
1: And what were those productions like for you? How exciting was that for you to be in that contemporary milieu?
0: It was amazing because he wrote something that was very ambitious. And I remember I got the score and I was like, there's no way anybody can sing this. A Flowering Tree was the first thing he wrote for me. And I remember like saying, hey, can we get on the phone and have a conversation about this? And he's like, well, you told me that you could sing this high note. And I said, I can, but not 10 of them in a row.

0: So I don't know how to describe it other than saying that there was a level of collaboration there that you don't often find, or I probably haven't gotten since.
1: And you can't do that with Richard Wagner. You can't get on the phone and ask him, what are you thinking in this passage of Parsifal? But you've performed Parsifal. Remind people listening, how many hours is this performance?
0: Parsifal is about 5 hours in length. It's a long night. But he doesn't sing the whole night, of course, but right. He sings a lot.
1: Yes.
0: But it's a long night, and I'm doing it right after I leave Toronto, actually. I'm doing it again.
1: I have to ask you, Russell, because it sounds like you're so busy and you've got so much on your plate, but you're a single dad with a young son.
0: Yeah.
1: I just can't imagine how challenging it is to manage all of that. How do you do it?
0: I don't know. I'm grateful that my mom moved in and she helps me a lot, that my son is a well-rounded young man and he's very understanding and he likes to travel. So, you know, whenever I have to, I get him out of school for a week, or if there's a short break, we make it a longer break and he gets to travel and he's very excited about that. So we make it work, you know, when he's 16, he might complain that I wasn't around enough, but as of right now, things sort of work itself out.
1: Oh, it sounds like he's having a good time if he loves to travel. What an exciting life for him, and what an exciting life for you. It was great to talk to you. Have fun with Werther, and all the best to you, Russell Thomas.
0: Thank you so much. It's great to talk to you.
1: Russell Thomas is an operatic tenor. He stars in the Canadian Opera Company's production of Jules Massenet's Werther. It runs from May 7th to May 23rd in Toronto.
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3: and from the headlines.
1: And here we go. It's Riff from the Headlines, our weekly quiz. Three riffs linked by one story in the news. If you guess the story that links the riffs, you can win a Day 6 tote bag. First, here's a recap. This is last week's clue.

I Melt With You by Modern English, Alicia Keys and Heartburn, and Foreigner with Cold as Ice. And Jody Elwood of Winnipeg correctly guessed the headline word.

They're looking for Toronto fire crews melt Drake's promotional ice sculpture for safety. Congratulations, Jody. A Day 6 tote bag will be on its way to you soon. Now, here's this week's clue.

0: 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One right answer will be picked at random. The prize is a Day 6 tote bag. 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

And that's our show for this week. Day 6 was produced by Lori Allen, Annie Bender, Michelle Parisi, and Pedro Sanchez. Our senior producer is Gord Westmacott, and I'm Brent Bambury. It's 12 days till Trump goes to China, 2 days to Star Wars Day, and 7 days till we meet again on Day 6.

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0: We're here to tell you about our brand new podcast. It's called The Big Five.
1: So, Donovan, what is The Big Five?
0: Yeah, exactly. What is The Big Five? Every week, Tom and I will sit down with a special guest and dive into new topics, debating things like, what are the Big Five farm animals? The Big Five guys named Paul.
1: Martin, Revere, Mezcal, McCartney, John Paul II.
0: The debate is settled by a listener from somewhere across the country. It's like a game show.
1: It is a game show.
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3: From CBC News, the world is sour. I'm Neil Kumar. Spirit Airlines is grounded for good. The U.S. budget carrier shut down operations after failing to get a rescue package. President Donald Trump floated the idea as recently as Friday, but Transport Secretary Sean Duffy says it couldn't take off.
4: In the end, this was a creditor issue. Again, they have the final say of whether they want to do a deal with the government. But also from the government's perspective, we oftentimes don't have $500 million laying around that we can put into a bailout of an airline. So there was a significant effort by President Trump and the administration to make it happen. But in the end, a deal couldn't be reached.
3: Other airlines like United, Delta, JetBlue, and Southwest are stepping in to help the defunct carrier's customers, capping their ticket fares at Spirit prices. Saturday was a deadline for Alberta separatist groups to collect signatures on a petition that would force a provincial referendum on leaving Confederation. Jeffrey Rath, a lawyer for the group, says the premier should listen up.
5: You know, I don't think that Danielle Smith politically can ignore hundreds of thousands of Albertans that have been standing in lines for a chance to be able to vote on an independence.
3: A Ministry of Justice spokesperson says any citizen initiative that gathers the required 178,000 signatures

0: can put forward a referendum question. Organizers say their petition called Stay Free Alberta has already met that threshold. They're expected to submit the paperwork to Elections Alberta on Monday. Meantime, Prime Minister Mark Carney says he is deeply concerned over the leak of a voters list in Alberta. In a written statement, Carney says he expects both Elections Alberta and the RCMP to assess how the leak happened and pursue action against whoever is responsible. He also says we must be constantly vigilant to protect the rights of Canadians and the integrity of our democratic processes. To the Maritimes, where the Atlantic cod population is declining. That's according to assessments from 2024 to 2025 in New Brunswick and Nova Scotia. Juliana Grillo has that story.
1: It's been in the, what we call the critical zone, since about 2008, and it seems to be staying.
2: That's lead researcher Irina Drushenko with Fisheries and Oceans. Cod is a bycatch fishery, so current fishing is not driving up mortality, but other factors seem to be.
1: Things like predation, temperature, disease, food availability is kind of this catch-all.
2: Her assessment only studied populations in the Bay of Fundy and the Scotian Shelf, but cod outside these areas has also been on a downward spiral. To Katie Schlate with conservation organization Ocean North, it's a worrying trend.
3: If you think of a really sick person, if they get another illness, they're going to be more likely to be even more sick than somebody who's already healthy. And so that's sort of more what we're experiencing with cod.
2: The assessment also shows the species has seen a truncation in age, meaning they are not seeing older fish in bycatch or surveys. Juliana Grillo, CBC News, Halifax.
0: An American drug company that makes the abortion medication mifepristone has filed an emergency appeal with the Supreme Court. It's asking for a stay on a lower court ruling that made accessing abortion drugs by mail illegal. Mitch McCann has more.
4: Danko Laboratories is asking the Supreme Court to issue a stay, halting the lower court's decision. A panel from the 5th U.S. Circuit Court of Appeals ruled that the drug can only be distributed in person at clinics. In 2022, the U.S. Supreme Court handed the question of what to do about abortion back to the states. About a dozen have banned the practice outright. At the same time, there's been a big rise in people using telehealth appointments to access abortion drugs like mifepristone by mail from states where abortion is still legal. Danko says the latest ruling injects immediate confusion and upheaval into highly time-sensitive medical decisions. In their filing, the company's lawyers wrote, "What should a patient do if she cannot obtain an in-person appointment immediately?" Mitch McCann for CBC News, New York.
0: And that is the World This Hour. For CBC News, I'm Neil Kumar.

0: You're listening to CBC Radio 1. I'm Saroja Coelho. How nice to have you with us. This is Inside Science from the BBC.
1: BBC.
2: Hello, I'm Tom Whipple, and welcome to Inside Science from the BBC World Service. In this week's show, we'll be remembering one of the founders of the genomics era. We'll be looking at further disruption to academia in the US, and afterwards, Caroline Steele has scoured some of the journals published this week to find the best research stories. But before all that, there's something up with Europe's climate. And yes, there's something up with it even compared to the things that are up with other continents' climates. In the Arctic Circle, they saw temperatures of 30 Celsius. In Vestfold, in definitively non-tropical Norway, there were 10 consecutive tropical nights, nights when the temperature never fell below 20 Celsius. In Greenland, the year's ice loss comfortably exceeded the volume of all the glaciers left in the Alps. In March, 1.3 million square kilometres less European land was under snow than normal, an area the size of France, Italy, Germany, Switzerland and Austria combined. And in Turkey, they saw temperatures of 50.5 Celsius. Yes, predictably grimly, Europe's annual weather report card is in. There was more sun, more heat, less rain, except in Iberia, where there was loads more rain, and at one point a record 10,000 square kilometres of wildfires were burning. The European State of the Climate Study has found that, once again, we're getting warmer, with all that means. This is not, though,

0: just a global warming story. It is a regional global warming story. Since the 1990s, the report notes, global average temperature has increased by around 0.27 degrees Celsius per decade. In Europe, it's double that. It is the fastest warming continent. I asked Dr. Samantha Burgess, Deputy Director of the Copernicus Climate Change Service, who compiled the report, why?
1: There's really four reasons why Europe is warming at twice the global average rate. The first reason is where we are in the world. So the Arctic is the fastest warming location at three times the global average rate. Our atmospheric dynamics have changed. So we have changing weather patterns and shifts in atmospheric circulation, which has favoured more frequent and intense summer extremes, particularly. We have reduced air pollution. So since the 1980s, stricter air quality regulations have reduced those atmospheric aerosols, which were seeding clouds, those low-level clouds, which was preventing the sun's energy from hitting the surface of the Earth. So Europe is getting sunnier. And then we're also losing snow and ice cover. So again, a snow and ice act as a mirror, and because they're white, bright surfaces, they reflect the sun's energy back into space. It's called albedo. So Europe has a reduction in albedo from reduced snow and ice and reduced cloud cover.
0: Within Europe, with this rise, where is particularly vulnerable? Which are the bits of Europe that are really seeing big changes?
1: So when we look across the continent for 2025, we can say, depending on the data set used, that at least 95% of Europe saw above average temperatures in 2025. But there was a little tiny spot for 2025 in northern Italy, so just south of the Alps. And generally speaking, northern Scandinavia and Svalbard are warming at a faster rate than other areas, and alpine regions are also warming at a faster rate than other regions.
0: Is there anything else as a citizen of Europe, that we should be watching out for? Are there any other extreme weather events that seem to be getting more common, things that seem to be getting more worrying?
1: Yes. Yeah, pick your poison, if you will, there. So it depends on where you are in Europe. But generally speaking, in spring, summer and autumn, we're getting more heat waves. The heat waves are getting more intense. So one of the case studies that we covered for the 2025 was Europe's second worst heat wave ever recorded, which was in subarctic Fennoscandia. So that is part of the Scandinavian peninsula, but also Finland. So Sweden, Norway, and Finland. And it was a really exceptional heat wave because it was in July 2025 and it lasted over 21 days. And that part of Europe, so that part of the world, normally gets about 2 days of heat stress, of days above 32 degrees. Last year, they saw over 2 weeks of heat stress above 32 degrees. And that is still nothing compared with the Mediterranean regions. So when we look at Italy, Spain, Portugal, we're seeing 50 to 100 more days of heat stress days than average. When we look at ocean temperatures, they've been exceptional for the last 4 years. 86% of the European ocean experienced at least a strong marine heatwave conditions. When we look at the hydrological cycle, in May, 35% of Europe, so a third of Europe, was described as being in extreme agricultural drought. And that's kind of peak spring in the peak of the growing season. And we also, because we have a warmer, moister atmosphere, when we have intense storms, they are dropping more rain. 2025 wasn't nearly as bad as the year before in terms of flood events, but there were still significant flood events that impacted the continent, particularly in autumn and winter.
0: When you look at this year, is there anything positive you can tell us?
1: The bright spot is in the energy transition. For the last 3 years, renewables have supplied nearly half of Europe's electricity, so 46% or 46.4%. And of that, wind and solar contribute over 30%.

0: And fossil fuel electricity accounts for 27.5%. So for me, that's really important to highlight that the energy transition is working. And in the current geopolitical day and age, having that inherent energy security by homegrown electricity is really critical.
1: Thank you, Dr. Samantha Burgess. Caroline, you're with me. Samantha noted that Svalbard is one of the fastest warming places on the planet. You've been there. How are the polar bears?
2: The polar bears are actually doing surprisingly well. They're fatter and healthier than they've ever been or since we've been monitoring them in the early 1990s. And during this time, sea ice has been declining. Svalbard now has 100 more ice-free days per year than at the start of the 1990s. So you wouldn't expect polar bears to be doing well. But yeah, they're really thriving.
1: Ice-free as in without pack ice on the sea.
2: Exactly, yeah. 100 days more per year.
1: Okay,
2: Massive difference.
1: We'll get on to the polar bears and why, because it's really interesting, and they're sort of totemic species. But more broadly, what's it like? What are people saying? They must be seeing this. People alive must be noticing this from decade to decade.
2: Yes, 100%. People are saying, "Oh, I remember when there was only a month of ice-free days on Svalbard." Locals are really noticing a difference. And they're also noticing that polar bears are moving inland to hunt, which I was quite nervous about when I visited because, inland polar bears doesn't sound like good news. But basically, they're hunting more reindeer and walruses, which are on the rise since a hunting ban. It could also be that less sea ice means seals are kind of clustering in denser packs, which might make it easier for the polar bears to pick them off. But this is very much a sort of, they're thriving for now. It's unlikely to last. What will happen is we'll have more ice melting. The gaps between their hunting areas will get bigger. They'll have to swim or walk further to hunt, and they just won't be able to keep up with their energy demands, which is what we're seeing elsewhere in the Arctic. So it's kind of good news for now, but sadly unlikely to last.
1: Great. Well, what a convenient trip for our show that you went on that. A quarter of a century ago, Bill Clinton and Tony Blair held a press conference to announce the sequencing of the first human genome. "Today," said Clinton, "we are learning the language in which God created life." And then a man who wasn't supposed to be there, who attained his place only through sheer maverick force of will, got up to speak.
3: Mr. President, Mr. Prime Minister, members of the Cabinet, honorable members of Congress, ambassadors, and distinguished guests. Today, June 26, in the year 2000, marks a historic point in the 100,000-year record of humanity. We are announcing today, for the first time, our species can read the chemical letters of its genetic code.
1: That man, Craig Venter, is remembered for his work jointly sequencing the first human genome. And this morning we learnt that he had died. Caroline, what's his... He's got quite an unusual place in science, hasn't he?
2: Yeah, he's an incredibly interesting character. Sort of doing a bit of reading about him, I learnt that he surfed a lot as a younger man. He served as a medic in the Vietnam War and then basically became completely fascinated and obsessed with the idea of reading the entire human genome. And, as you said, ended up being sort of co-producing the first sequenced genome. Although, interestingly, the Human Genome Project, they made all of their data publicly available while Venter actually held some of it back so he could monetize it with his private company, which understandably annoyed a lot of scientists at the time.
1: Well, so at the time, the thing I find fascinating is there was an easy narrative that sometimes journalists fell into where there were the goodies and the baddies. And there was this thing, the Human Genome Project, which was this transatlantic, publicly funded science project, $3 billion to read the code of life. And then there was Craig Venter, who came along and thought they were doing it wrong. He thought they were doing it slowly and ponderously and expensively. And here this other approach, which was shotgun sequencing, it was called, where you, rather than sort of starting, rereading the whole genome in order laboriously, you sort of go at it in chunks and you piece together the chunks and you get something. And people thought it wouldn't be as accurate, but he thought it would just do it cheaper and faster. And he almost sort of forced their hand. He turned up because he was the guy who was also going to patent some of these genes, which really annoyed scientists. But he turned up and he forced their hand and he started doing it and he just did do it faster and he did do it

0: cheaper. And then they kind of agreed this slightly awkward tie, this sort of score draw.
1: I mean, he definitely was kind of the fuel behind the race, I guess. Apparently he announced to a room full of genome researchers that they should quit because he's got it all under control and, you know, there's no point them even trying. He famously gave out DVDs with the entire genome of a fruit fly on it just to basically, you know, scare Drosophila researchers. And this was all part of him sort of trying to say, hey, I am part of this race. And, you know, I'm sure it the whole thing will have happened much faster as a result of his involvement, which is interesting.
0: Yeah. I mean, one of the stories I love about him is Sir James Watson, the co-discoverer of the structure of DNA, was put in charge initially of the Human Genome Project. And now people who know Watson, who also died recently, will know that he wasn't a shy and retiring type. He sort of wasn't, averse to a bit of controversy himself. And Watson started describing Venter as Hitler.
1: I didn't know that.
0: Indeed said, I understand the fruit fly is to be Poland. he really, really tweaked the nose of the establishment. But and I think there were a lot of people who wouldn't have wanted him in that press conference. But precisely because of that, he earned his place in it.
1: He undoubtedly made a huge, huge impact.
0: I think the real legacy of him is scientists love to think of themselves as these, you know, nobly working selflessly for humanity. And I think Craig Venter very much thought of himself as doing that, but he did it a different way. And he did it through private companies and through being a maverick, through saying, I'm not going to follow your norms. And I think sometimes scientists need a sort of kick up the bum like that. And he was certainly the one prepared to give the kick. But what is the state of US science now? It's been a tumultuous week at the top, as global science guy Roland Pease has been finding out.
2: There's been a great deal of consternation following the sacking by the White House last Friday of the entire National Science Board, one of the top academic bodies in the United States. One of the fired board members, astrophysicist Kevin Stassen, spoke to NewsHour's Tim Franks.
3: Was any reason given to you as to why you were fired?
4: No. My understanding is that every member of the board received the same three-sentence termination email and no other explanation or communication.
2: The mass firing comes just after the Global Academic Freedom Index issued its latest annual update, highlighting a dramatic decline in academic freedom in the United States. Catherine Kinselbach, leader of the European Collaboration, said the firings were in line with what their report documents.
5: I think what we observe in the United States at the moment is that the Trump administration really plays all the cards it has to politicize science and to, in this case, politicize peer review. It clearly does not support a science system in which public funding is distributed in line with scientific rather than political criteria. And that's one dimension, of course, that we consider in the Academic Freedom Index.
2: The peer review Catherine spoke of has conventionally gone up to the level of national science policy in the United States, determining the direction of research for 75 years in the country. As fusion physicist turned politician Rush Holt told the BBC last year, the idea that the direction of academic research should be guided by academics rather than politicians was born out of the successful experience of that deal during World War II.
6: The bargain was struck that the government would provide ample funding, mostly through universities, but also through other research centers and so forth. And the scientists would make their own decisions about how to spend this money, what research to do, and they would deliver to society the benefits.
2: The National Science Board was part of that successful 75-year bargain between society and academia, overseeing the National Science Foundation, which spends $9 billion each year on research. Kevin Stassen again.
4: The National Science Board was established by the United States Congress in 1950 to set policy for the National Science Foundation, set strategic directions, investment priorities, to provide oversight of major research infrastructure, capital expenses, and so on.

0: With no explanation from the White House of why the board's membership has been fired, there's widespread concern among researchers this represents a further politicisation of academia. Katrin Kintzelbach says her index shows that the decline in academic freedom in the US predates the current Trump administration, starting in 2020.
1: So, of course, the science system in the US is embedded in a federal political system, and important responsibilities actually are at state level and not at federal level. And what happened while the Biden administration was in power was that several states, often politicians associated with the MAGA movement, already experimented with attacks on universities, issuing new legislation that would limit universities' freedom to, for example, teach certain subjects, use certain literature, but also accredit certain students. Those kinds of attacks. And I think they developed a certain playbook that now is also being used at the federal level.
0: I think the interesting tension here is that most of this science is being funded by the taxpayer. As the chair of the House Science Committee said this week, every president expects advisors to serve in a manner consistent with the executive and legislative priorities. And, you know, President Trump is the person who was elected to do this stuff. And it's maybe this is what taxpayers do want, is money not to be wasted on projects they think are frivolous or dangerous.
1: Well, of course, this is an important discussion. You know, what role does science play and academia more broadly play in democratic societies? Now, the idea behind the science system in liberal democracies has been that, in fact, it is better for the advancement of science, but also nourishing democratic qualities, free speech, etc., when universities can govern themselves autonomously. This doesn't mean, of course, that they are completely independent from the state. Laws apply also to universities, and as you rightly point out, they depend on the public budget. I would also highlight that, you know, academics do not have a right to claim a certain percentage of the public budget. There's scope for democratic decision-making here. But when budget cuts are used intentionally with a political perspective to undermine certain disciplines or to undermine the autonomous functioning according to scientific criteria of research projects and of higher education more broadly, then we are moving into a very ideologized scientific enterprise that does not anymore correspond to academic freedom, and I would say has a very corrosive effect on the possibility of our academic sector to innovate.
0: Just one other thing. We've been talking very much about what's been going on in the United States. Your index seems to show more generally that across democracies, there's been a general decline in the past, I don't know, 15, 10 years or so. There was a big boom in the 1990s, I guess, when the Soviet Union collapsed, and there's democracy also growing in large parts of the world. Is this decline a concern to you?
1: So the observation that we had a big boom after the end of the Cold War and supported and made possible by the democratization of that time is correct. We had a big boom. And then we had sort of stagnation. But in the last 10 to 15 years, we observe globally a decline. Now, this decline is particularly striking when you consider how many people are affected. And when there is decline in highly populous countries such as India or Brazil or the United States, also some deterioration in China from sort of bad to worse, then it pulls down the global average. When we only look at country-weighted data, the decline is less obvious. Here, a small country like Luxembourg would have the same weight as, say, Mexico. Here we see a decline in the most likely value, but it's still within the uncertainty interval, so I have to choose my words carefully. Mm-hmm. But I'd say that, yes, academic freedom levels are really down to where we were at the end of the Cold War.
0: Not a happy message from the Academic Freedom Index, a collaboration of the Friedrich Alexander University Institute of Political Science and the VDEM Institute of Gothenburg University, led by Katrin Kintzelbach.
2: Thanks, Roland. A reminder, you're listening to Inside Science from the BBC World Service. Caroline

0: Yeah,
1: or maybe you, like, win out in your version of the NCT where everyone's boasting about how well their children are doing. You're like, well, look at mine.
0: You're like, mine looks like it's a year old,
1: I mean,
0: and it's only
1: got
0: 6 months.
1: A big forehead, but...
0: So, yeah, I was really shocked and fascinated by that one. Another bit of exciting news. So, astronomers at Princeton have...
1: I'm from Caroline.
0: Goodbye.
2: That was Inside Science from the BBC. You're listening to CBC Radio 1, now also from the BBC. Here's Crowd Science.
0: Ooh, yes, he's familiar. Don't recognise her. Don't recognise him. You're listening to Crowd Science from the BBC World Service, the show that answers your science questions. I'm Caroline Steele, and I'm doing my best to recognise a series of famous faces. Oh, God. Okay. That could be David Attenborough, and I should 100% recognise him. Embarrassed that I'm not sure, because I've seen literally everything he's ever done. But I'm going to say yes. I'm going to say that's David Attenborough. Am I right?
3: It is, yes.
0: Thank God. I'm being tested for face blindness, thanks to a question from this week's listener.
4: Hi, I'm Jeroen. I live in the Netherlands. My question is it normal that remembering faces becomes increasingly difficult as I get older?
0: So how long have you struggled to recognize faces for? Do you think this is something that you've always been not good at and it's got worse, or do you think it's a totally new issue?
4: If I thought it was a totally new issue, I would probably have sent for a neurologist by now. Now, I've always had some difficulty, and I had different ways of remembering people, their voices mainly. But the last few years, it's been increasingly bad. Yeah, I had it happen to me at the coffee machine at the office a few weeks ago, and a guy greets me and starts chatting about something. And from context, I knew I'd seen him before. I mean, he was in the office, and it's a small company, and he referred to a conversation we had earlier, and I looked at him and I thought, sorry, mate, I really can't remember your face at all.
0: Did you say to him that you can't remember, or did you try style it out?
4: No, I tried to avoid the issue and quickly grasp what he was on about and which department he was from. But in my mind, I went like, who are you?
0: That's so interesting. I mean, I have such a similar experience. I remember when I was an intern at the BBC, my sort of mentor was a tall woman with short hair called Fee.
4: Yeah.
0: And in the same team, there were actually two tall women with short hair, short blonde hair called Fee.
4: Yeah.
0: And it's only a team of about 20 people. And then one day, my mentor Fee came up to me and said, oh, I'm so sorry I couldn't come into the office yesterday. I hope the other Fee took good care of you. And I basically had spent the whole day before talking to who I thought was my mentor. And it turns out it was a stand-in Fee. And I didn't notice. I thought they were the same person. And this is after having worked with this person every day for a month. I still didn't notice that it wasn't her on one of the days. So yes, I empathize. I have a similar experience. Is there anything you particularly want us to find out?
4: I'd like to know if this is unique or not. And I'd like to know if somebody has studied enough to tell me what's next. Is it going to get worse? Can I train to overcome this? And if so, how? It's getting to be very annoying. It's a handicap that makes work harder than it should be, I feel.
0: Thank you so much. I'm really glad you asked this question because it means I get to explore my own experience a bit, which I've never done. I've always struggled to recognise faces. And amazingly, I'm not the only Crowd Science presenter with this experience. I'm joined in the studio by fellow face forgetter, Marnie Chesterton. Hi, Marnie.
5: Hello. I'm so jealous you're doing this.
0: It's been amazing. So how long have you struggled to recognise faces for?
5: It was university when I realised I had a problem.
0: Oh, yeah. Is there a particular moment that sort of crystallised it for you?
5: Just a series of incidents where I made a fool of myself. So I'm really invested in this programme, Jeroen's question. You're really invested too.
0: Yes.
5: So what is it? Is this like a sliding scale? I know some people don't recognize their own

0: children and I'm not that bad.
1: Well, you can quantify it. So I assume you've never done a face blindness test.
0: I did one online.
1: Okay. So I went to visit Sarah Bate. She's a psychologist at Bournemouth University, and we heard from her at the start of the show. She put me through a proper face blindness assessment, which basically consisted of a number of different tests.
0: Interesting. What did they involve?
1: Okay, so first, there was a series of statements about my day-to-day experiences, and I had to say how strongly I agreed or disagreed with the statement.
2: So what we start with is, first of all, just to get you to answer a questionnaire about your everyday experiences with faces. So I just start this up.
1: I feel like I frequently offend people by not recognising who they are. Yes, that happened literally 2 days ago. Somewhat agree. It is easy for me to recognise individuals in situations that require people to wear similar clothes. It is easy... No, similar clothes is worse. Strongly disagree. So then I ranked how frequently I experience different aspects of face blindness.
2: So these are what we've identified to be the core symptoms of face blindness.
1: Interesting. Okay, let's give it a go. I'm unable to identify a familiar person in an unexpected context. Yes, I had an ex-boyfriend who I ran into after having been with him for 6 months and I didn't recognize him. So yes, at the time I didn't realize that wasn't normal and he was like, what the hell?
0: Wow, what a burn.
1: Yes, and it was quite scary, actually.
0: Okay, so this test is testing how bad you are.
1: Yeah, so the first half was questions about my experiences. Then we moved on to the next part of the test.
2: So we've got a famous faces test next. Mm. So in this task, you're going to see 60 faces.
1: Yeah.
2: And your task is to decide whether that person is familiar to you or not. From celebrities in the media.
1: Great.
2: So these are very well-known celebrities.
1: Is this person familiar to you? Nope, never seen her before. I have no idea. No idea. Oh, I tell you what, I think I know who that is, but I'm not confident. So I think this person is familiar to me, and I think he was the president of the United States.
2: That's correct.
1: Yay, I've got one and it's Bill Clinton. Okay, no idea who that is. I'm semi-convinced these are just random photos you've taken and not actual celebrities. Oh, I can do him as well. That's Boris Johnson.
0: Wow, congratulations for recognising our Prime Minister of, what, 4 years ago?
1: Yeah, I was semi-pleased with that one. He's quite distinctive looking, isn't he? You won't believe who I didn't recognise, Marnie. So I've asked for a list. I'll give you some top names. I didn't recognise Paul McCartney, Bob Dylan, Colin Firth, Harrison Ford, Tom Hanks, and, you know, many, many others.
0: That's astonishing. I'm pretty sure that I'd get Bob Dylan and Colin Firth and Harrison Ford. I'm not that good on sort of just people, or if I'm shown a face, remembering if I've seen that face before.
1: So, here's the scores on the doors. I don't think anyone's going to be surprised by this.
2: So we started off with the symptom questionnaires. So the first one that you completed, there were 20 questions, and you got a score of 66 on that one, which is within the range for face blindness.
1: Interesting. And I scored very high on the second symptoms test too, which is further evidence of my inability to recognise faces.
2: So then we did the famous faces test. You got a score of 23 out of 60 in terms
1: of... That's quite good.
2: It is good. A typical person gets about 80 to 90% correct in that one. So a little bit higher. Yeah, because they are highly familiar people.
1: Your 80 to 90%.
2: Yeah, your average person would be able to look at those faces.
1: So what percentage does that translate to?
2: So you're below 50% there, aren't you, with 23?
0: Yes, you are, Caroline.
1: That's about 40%, 23 out of 60. Initially, I was pleased with that, but then when I heard 80 to 90% is typical.
0: Wow.
1: I tanked that. Maybe my worst scoring test of all time.
0: You Tom Hanked that.
2: For me, the major thing is that famous faces test.
1: And I tanked that one.
2: Yeah. I don't think you can get more striking than that, where the faces are supposed to be highly familiar to you.
1: Yeah.
2: So based on the pattern of results.

0: results that we've seen today, I would suggest that you do fall in the range of face blindness.
1: Yay!
0: I hope that gives you some comfort.
1: Yeah, I think I'd be more shocked if I didn't. I'd be like, well, then what am I struggling with?
2: So congratulations, you are officially face blind.
1: Thank you. I feel quite good about that diagnosis, actually.
2: So did Sarah also tell you what's going on inside your head that means that you're face blind?
1: Interesting. Okay, so we're coming to that. For now, I just have a score that says my performance is in line with being face blind, which has been great therapy for me. But we're here to answer listener Jeroen's question, which is it normal for recognising faces to get harder as you get older? He thinks he might have struggled with it for a while, but he's noticed it's got sort of dramatically worse with age. So let's start with what face blindness actually is. Here's Sarah again.
0: So face blindness is a neuropsychological condition where people simply don't have the ability to recognise facial identity. So we think there's two basic forms of this condition. For some people, quite rarely, they actually acquire the condition after experiencing some form of brain damage. It might be through an illness such as encephalitis or an infection of the brain or after stroke, for example.
1: You said that's quite rare.
0: That is quite rare. So we don't meet an awful lot of people who experience face blindness through those means. What we do see much more commonly is a large number of people who think they've never had the ability to recognise faces. And we've referred to this as a developmental or even a congenital type of condition. The congenital being because we actually think it can run in families.
1: And what percentage of people are affected by face blindness?
0: We've always, as a research community, sort of stuck to this 2% figure, which is 1 in 50 people.
1: 1 in 50 people. What do you reckon, Marnie?
2: That seems like a lot of people.
1: That's higher than I was expecting too, because for me, you and the producer of this programme, Joe, are the only people that I've met that struggle with recognising faces. But so, I think maybe people don't talk about it that much.
2: Yeah, I've always imagined that most people are just somewhere on this line of not really recognising people, and most people are just winging it.
1: So I asked Sarah, other than working on crowd science, what causes face blindness?
0: So potentially there's a gene there. We don't know that. Those investigations haven't been carried out. But as we do know generally from psychology, it's never as simple as there being a single gene which will be responsible just for face recognition itself. It tends to be a much more complex interaction of genetic and environmental factors. But those familial cases really do support that there must be some sort of genetic influences in some cases.
2: So, Caroline, is there anyone in your family who's also...
1: No. My sister's exceptionally good at recognising faces. Or I think she's exceptionally good. Maybe she's average. So, Sarah mentioned something to me about early childhood experiences that's really stuck.
0: In other individuals, sometimes people describe a period of unusual visual experience when they were a child. So we think there's perhaps these special sort of age ranges in development which might be really critical for normal development of face recognition skills. So if a child wasn't given glasses, for example, when they needed them, or perhaps they were born with cataracts which prevented some or all of their vision.
1: Interesting. So I had a lazy eye, so wore an eye patch for like a large chunk of time as a child. So I wonder if that might be related. Potentially.
0: Quite possibly. It's actually quite a common story that I hear from people who have experienced face blindness for most of their lives. So entirely possible that that might be a related factor.
2: That's fascinating.
1: Right? I had no idea these things could be linked. Did you have any early vision issues?
2: Absolutely.
1: Did you?
2: Yes.
1: No way.
2: So I needed glasses, but I didn't find out I needed glasses until I was 15, 16, and
1: wow.
2: I was at the back of the chemistry class, and I just assumed, you know, if you're at the back of the class, you can't read the board. And then the person next to me was writing down the things from the board, and I was like, it's a blank board. And they went, maybe you should get your eyes tested.
1: That's so interesting. Okay, so we both had vision difficulties as a child. Wow. Okay. So we know our visual experiences play into it. We know our genes can play into it. But there's even more going on.
0: There's some evidence to suggest there might be some social and emotional factors in development that might also contribute to this. So,

0: And we know, for example, from autism spectrum conditions where some people might not feel comfortable to make eye contact with others, or they're less likely to be able to do that or want to do that in social situations, that quite a large number of people with those conditions also struggle with face recognition skills. What we do see is they might not be severe as people who have what we might refer to as classical face blindness, which tells us that perhaps there's a separate cause. We also know that some children who are brought up in orphanages or perhaps have had very little social contact with others for various sorts of reasons might not go on to develop normal face recognition skills once they enter adulthood or go out into sort of wider experiences.
1: So for many people like us, face blindness probably begins in childhood, and we have a number of things that can contribute to how likely you are to experience face blindness. Can I test you, Marnie? Can you remember what they are?
2: Fewer social interactions or autism, visual impairment in childhood. I've got a tick on that one.
1: Yeah, me too.
2: Okay. Is anyone looking at what's happening in the brains of people with face blindness?
1: Yes. So I spoke to a neuroscientist about what's going on in our brains when we recognise or don't recognise faces. And that's coming up next. You're listening to Crowd Science from the BBC World Service, the show that uses science to help us see the world around us more clearly. I'm Caroline Steele, and I'm joined by the lovely Marnie Chesterton.
3: Hello.
1: And we're answering a question from listener Jeroen in the Netherlands. He wants to know, is it normal to struggle to recognise faces as we age? So far, we've found that face blindness can begin before you're even born. It's part of the genetic hand you've been dealt.
2: And that early childhood experiences play a big part too.
1: Yes. Now, Jeroen isn't sure when his difficulty recognising faces began. Maybe, like you and me, Marnie, he's always found it a bit challenging, but he has really noticed a big change with age. And Jeroen wants to know if that's normal. So to understand if or how our ability to recognise faces is impacted by ageing, we need to know exactly what's going on in the brain, right? So I spoke to Zaira Cataneo. She's a neuroscientist at the University of Bergamo in Italy, and she researches face perception.
4: So basically, we have a specific brain circuit for face recognition, for face processing. So it all starts in the back of the brain in sensory regions, and these sensory regions became extremely selective for faces.
1: Okay, so what I know about the back of the brain is it's where vision begins, and it's home to something called, is it the occipital lobe or the occipital lobe?
2: So that's just under your occipital condyle, which is that, if you feel that lump at the back of your skull, that's where your skull rests at the top of your vertebrae.
1: Under that, you've got the occipital lobe, and that contains the primary visual cortex, which is where sight first gets processed.
4: So when you see a face, the face basically travels in your brain, it starts in the visual cortex, and it then reaches the temporal cortex where semantic information is. So we have a specific circuit that activates just for faces, but not for objects.
2: What she's saying is that there's a brain circuit, and it starts in the primary visual cortex at the back of the brain before signals travel to the temporal cortex.
1: Yes. And the temporal cortex sits behind your temples, and that helps attach semantic meaning, or what something actually is, to what we see.
4: It means that at this point, you do not just recognize a face, but you also know whether the face is familiar, which is this person. You can add a name and all the semantic and biographical information about the person.
1: And then that information travels from the temporal lobes to the prefrontal cortex, which sits behind our foreheads. And that's a bit like the brain's control center. Is that a fair summary for the prefrontal cortex? Would you say brain's control center?
2: Yeah.
1: I've heard brain CEO.
2: Yeah.
4: It is in the prefrontal cortex that we basically represent consciously the face, because most of the sensory processing is not conscious, so we are not aware of it. So in order to consciously perceive a face, also the prefrontal cortex needs to take part in the process.
2: There's something right at the start that goes, oh, this is a face, not just some random shapes. And then that gets kind of extra information tagged onto it as it goes further forward.

0: and then it becomes this fully formed, oh, by the way, this is someone that you should know.
1: Yeah, and for some reason, you know, our circuit isn't the strongest, but it is a serious team effort. There are so many brain regions involved. Here's Zaira again.
2: So in neuroscience now, we pay much more attention to connectivity than to single brain regions, because we have learned that our brain works through networks. There are, of course, specific brain regions that are devoted to specific functions, but our brain tends to work through networks.
1: So I want to know what's going on in face blindness. Like, is it a network issue, or is one of the brain regions not doing their job?
2: These people might have less connectivity between nodes of the face circuit. So maybe the single regions are still working fine, but it's their connectivity that is suffering more, that is working differently.
1: So it could be that the regions of the brain involved in face recognition are just as active as someone who isn't face blind, but the connectivity between the regions isn't working quite the same.
2: Exactly.
1: So, Moni, given that we know which regions of the brain are involved and we know how they're connected, I wondered if there's anything that can be done to help us face blind people.
2: So we can basically entrain the brain to oscillate at a frequency that we want it to oscillate, because we know that this frequency is related to efficient perception.
0: Oscillate, as in what, jiggle the brain around?
1: So brain cells or neurons that make up the facial recognition circuit fire together at a certain synchronized frequency. And Zaira and her team have used a weak electrical current applied through the scalp, so it's not invasive, to encourage these neurons to synchronize.
2: And so there have been successful attempts to improve object recognition, but also face recognition, using this technique.
1: So do you think there's a world in which, you know, people with extreme face blindness might use some of this equipment in the future to make their lives a bit easier?
2: Maybe that can be a future perspective, although we need to be realistic, because sometimes the risk is that people go to these techniques thinking that they are miraculous. The effects we are seeing are just like maybe 2-3 percentage points in a specific task, or, you know, you get faster a few milliseconds.
0: I mean, obviously, I'd take a zapping if it helps, but sorry, listener, Jeroen, it sounds like this isn't the magic bullet for people with face blindness.
1: Yeah, only a few percentage points increase. And based on Jeroen's experience, it doesn't sound like it's going to get better with age. So this is something I asked Zaira about.
2: So there is evidence that aging can cause deficits in face recognition. So we know that aging might cause also deficits in memory. But it seems now that face recognition deficits in aging are not just related to more general memory deficits, but might be specific of a perceptual stage.
0: I mean, we know that aging does affect memory, so it seems logical that it would have an impact on your ability to recall faces too, right?
1: Yes, because you might just remember someone's face less well. But there is something else going on. So the regions of the brain involved in recognizing faces also start changing.
2: The more we age, the more these regions tend to become less selective. So in a sense, it's like if aging is associated with a loss of selectivity in higher sensory regions. So we might all have deficits in face recognition when we age.
1: I don't know if this is a comfort for Jeroen, but he's absolutely not alone. Struggling to recognize faces as you get older is typical, whereas struggling to recognize faces from a younger age, like we do, or perhaps Jeroen did as well, we're not sure, that is much less common. That's about 2%. And our ability to recognize faces gets worse with age because of the regions of the brain that we talked about, so things like our visual cortex, they start losing their sort of specialist face focus.
0: All three of us, Jeroen, Caroline, me, we all need to find other ways to cope.
1: Yeah, and I asked psychologist Sarah, who we heard from earlier, if she has any tips.
3: So we've carried out a number of studies over the years where we've tried to train face recognition. So in the same vein as you might for general brain training that we see on apps where you do hundreds of repetitions of a certain thing, we've

0: tried those sorts of approaches in both adults and children with quite moderate results, really. So we haven't seen any major improvements. What we suspect is what we can do to help people is actually to share what we call more compensatory strategies. So a lot of people will always set a really clear meeting point. So they know absolutely where they're going to be, and they make sure they are the person that arrives there first. So the other person has to find them.
1: That's clever.
0: That is clever.
2: So the things I do to cope is kind of people, for me, become a thing about them. So, for example, if I have a friend who always wears a hat, fantastic, or has particularly long hair, or always wears lipstick, they become that person. But the thing is, you're then very vulnerable to their decisions, because if they get a haircut or something.
3: And it's one in 50, right?
2: Yeah.
3: I think that's quite a lot of people.
2: Yeah.
3: So that's huge comfort.
2: So, Jeroen, thank you so much for getting in touch with Crowdscience. It's been fun sort of indulging ourselves and learning about this, hasn't it, Marnie?
3: Yeah, thank you, Jeroen. Great excuse to unpick this.
2: And I wish we could give Jeroen and everyone else who suffers from face blindness a cure, but really, the best thing you can do is come up with your own personal coping strategies. I think that's everything. Right, Marnie?
3: Sorry, who are you?
2: And finally, over to Jeroen for the credits.
4: That's it for this episode of Crowd Science from the BBC World Service. The question was from me, Jeroen, in the Netherlands. The show was presented by Caroline Steele and produced by Joe Glanville. If you have a question on any science subject and you want the team to investigate, why not email crowdscience@bbc.co.uk. Goodbye.
5: That was Crowd Science, brought to us by the BBC. News is next, right here on CBC Radio 1.

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2: It was one of those moments where you embrace the possibilities, you embrace the unknown, and you find that in that moment you're living a life trembling with joy.
0: Canada's home for documentaries.
3: This is much bigger than what we even thought it could be. We changed the world a little bit.
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4: It held steady at 11% in 2024. Statistics Canada says Nunavut recorded the highest poverty rate at 31.7%, largely due to the extremely high cost of living in the north. The territory was followed by British Columbia at 13% and Ontario at 12.5%. As in previous years, Quebec notched the lowest poverty rate at 7%. The American budget carrier Spirit Airlines has shut down all operations after failing to secure a government bailout. It's a blow for Canadians who rely on the bright yellow planes for affordable cross-border travel. Talia Sarv reports.
5: And I went to the kiosk and I typed in my information and they're like, oh yeah, your flight has been canceled.
6: For Danny Nunez, it was meant to be a day of celebration, flying from New York to Orlando for his master's graduation.
5: There's no agent. There's no customer service.
6: This

0: Mount carrier Spirit Airlines ceasing operations immediately Saturday morning after the Florida-based company was denied a $500 million federal rescue package. Spirit marks the industry's first casualty linked to the war in Iran, the airline citing higher oil prices, which have nearly doubled jet fuel costs.
1: Spirit was in dire straits long before the war with Iran.
0: U.S. Transport Secretary Sean Duffy responding to the news, highlighting the company was in its second bankruptcy since COVID.
1: Their model wasn't working.
0: Spirit is the first major U.S. airline in 25 years to collapse due to financial trouble. The Transport Secretary reveals it may not be the last. Talia Saav, CBC News, Toronto.
2: And bikers be aware, scammers in Toronto trying to dupe users of the city's bike sharing system with phony QR codes. Hayden Waters reports.
3: I just wanted to grab a bike.
4: Peter Leventis was in a hurry. He tried to undock one of Toronto City rental bikes using the QR code on it, but that didn't work.
3: When I noticed the QR code looked a little different.
4: That's because Leventis was scanning a fake QR sticker, the same size as the real QR that's pasted on every rental bike.
3: QR code didn't work. Well, let's see where it goes to. Oh.
4: It was a dodgy site asking for personal information, like a credit card to pay for parking. It's a known scam tactic. Like fishing, the problem has plagued parking lots in other parts of the country, like Ottawa and Montreal. It's a scam Camille Vanier has seen many times. She teaches in the University of Waterloo's Electrical and Computer Engineering Department.
5: My only official opinion that I always push, but probably doesn't going to end up in here, is just how hard it is for the general public to tell the difference between a real QR code and a fake one.
4: Vanier says you should never auto-open a QR code link. Hayden Waters, CBC News. Toronto.
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7: This is The Fifth Floor, at the heart of global storytelling with BBC journalists from all around the world. I'm your host, Farnak Amidi. The personal correspondence, photographs, and papers of the late convicted sex offender and financier Jeffrey Epstein that are now open to public scrutiny run to 3.5 million documents, emails, letters, photographs, videos, financial records, and flight details. They reveal a web of international connections. So many countries: India, Qatar, Israel, Brazil, Dubai, Russia, just to name a few. With me today are two BBC Language Service journalists, each of whom has spent time examining the files. Abderrahim Saeed from BBC Arabic and Luis Fernando Toledo, who is a reporter for BBC News Brazil. Today, they share with us what they found about the files related to their regions. Guys, welcome to the program. Great to have you. As journalists, how did it feel to know that you were about to dive into these files?
11: For me, I was just curious because, yeah, as you said, there were thousands of documents published and everywhere, all the major newsrooms were on it. And there were the usual, you know, high profile names. There was interest a lot from those names who are based, or individuals who are based, say, in the UK or in the US or the Western countries. And I was really interested. I was asking myself, I was curious, who else can we find in these documents? Mm-hmm. So we did have a short list of names to look at. And then not every single name would be interesting. Other names would be interesting because there's a sustained communication over the years. And then we would narrow it even further down. And, you know, and then we'll look at the nature of those communications. And if the people are still around, we'll try and, you know, get hold of them and, mm-hmm, and speak to them directly. You know, you've been in touch with Epstein. He's part of the communication that we found. You know, what did you mean by this? What was the chat here? Because with some of them were, you know, on very friendly terms. They were not just discussing business, but they were discussing women sometimes in very crude and sexist way. You want to speak to them. What did they mean by that? Mm. Some of them would, you know, black.

0: thank you and not talk to you, or they would send their lawyers to you, and some others, you know, would get in touch with you. But, you know, it's one of those stories where you let audiences know, this is what we found, this is who Epstein was in touch with, this is the nature of the communication, where this person is around, we'll try and get, you know, a response from them. Mm. And, you know, there was a lot of curiosity in our region about Epstein and who he was in touch with from, you know, the Middle East region, from the Arab world and, you know, North Africa. So, and of course, being mentioned or being in communication with Epstein does not mean there was any criminal wrongdoing. Mm. But it was interesting to see, we're talking about this guy who appeared influential, powerful, in touch with global figures. Mm. And for me, it was, you know, for our region and for our audiences of BBC Arabic, it was a case of who is from the region or is associated with the region that Epstein was in touch with. Mm. So I was ready and curious, and, you know, I spent many days chasing those names and those papers.
1: So, Luis, as a journalist, when you found out that you have to dive into these documents, how did it feel?
2: Yeah, so the first thing for me was that I've worked before with huge data sets, like when we had Panama Papers and other leaks where many journalists had access to the same database at the same time. But this time was really, really different because it was not just journalists. Everyone in the world had access. If you had internet, you could go to the justice.gov website and look up the documents. So it was really challenging. For me, I worked for BBC News Brazil, so I was interested in finding stories about Brazil. The first thing I did was I have some programming background, so I created a scraper that downloads all the documents from the government websites that contains Brazil or Brazilian and names related to Brazil. And I've come up with 4,000 documents, something like that. And after that, and looking up the documents for like 2 or 3 days, I realized that there was a very good filter for me. So I was looking at a specific point in time between 2003 and 2005, 2006. And at the time, there wasn't Google Translator. There wasn't like many fancy stuff to translate Portuguese to English, English to Portuguese. You just needed to go to the real dictionary in paper. So Brazilian people, they speak in a very specific way. They use very specific words. So when I was trying to look up for keywords, like when we say goodbye to someone in an email, we say abração, big hug, something like that. So I was just looking at big hug, big kiss and things like that. So I could find the Brazilian people who were in contact with Epstein or being mentioned by Epstein or in exchange with Epstein in some emails. So that was a really effective way to find conversations between Epstein and Brazilian people. So it was exciting for me, at the same time challenging, because we needed to fact check everything and reach out to the people who were mentioning those files. And nobody wants to talk about that, of course, but it was really challenging. So as a journalist, I think it's a unique moment in time for us.
1: So where did you start from?
0: It was just a case of just being curious and seeing what's already out there. And then one or two names will come up, or Epstein's connections to certain countries will come up. And also, yes, I'll be checking social media as well. And sometimes you will get tips there, but you want to verify them, right? And one name that quickly came up was Sultan Ahmed bin Salim. He's one of the most powerful people, not just in Dubai, where he's based and from, but globally. You know, he's a developer, a state mogul on his own right, but he was also the boss of a global ports operation called Dubai Ports, which ran ports in the region, but globally in Africa, in South America, and also in the UK.
1: Was there a lot of appetite in your region for the Epstein files?
0: I mean, Epstein as a figure wasn't initially that well known in the region. And as the story grew in the US and then in Western cities and capitals, people started to hear about him. And the initial question is, who is this guy? Why is he important? And then the next question is, has he got any connections to our region? People quickly find out there's a list of powerful people and influential people around the world that were in touch with him, not necessarily for the wrong reasons, could have been legitimate reasons, but people were curious.
1: And you mentioned briefly that, of course, just being in the files or being named in the files, it doesn't mean, it's not evidence of any wrongdoing. But you mentioned one person that kept on coming, his name kept on showing up in the files. What did you find out about him?
0: The Dubai mogul, yes. Sultan Ahmed bin Salim, he was one

0: known figure around the world. He was in touch with Epstein for around a decade, definitely after Epstein's first conviction in 2008 for sex offenses. So with Soltan, it appeared to be a close relationship in the sense that they knew each other very well. So they would often update each other on their itineraries, where they're going to be, where are we going to cross paths, where I'm going to see you. But also there was other aspects of it. Like, it was like very friendly in the sense that Epstein in one email declared to Soltan, Bin Slayem, you're my best friend, you know. But also on the other hand, Soltan would seek advice and counsel from Epstein on various matters, sometimes very personal. So he would seek, his advice and counsel on his own health issues, for example. But also, more than that, they had discussions about women around them in a very crude, sometimes sexist way. Sometimes they would rate the attractiveness of women they're coming across. There was a lot of the communication. The context is not clear. And even in those terms, talking about women, it's not necessarily an indication of any wrongdoing.
1: Yeah.
0: But for me, it offered a glimpse into the world of Epstein and the powerful, often powerful men he was in touch with. And these are very protective people, these powerful people, not just Epstein, but other business people he was in touch with, including Bin Slayem. You often get them filtered through their PR machinery. You don't know them as a person. You hear from them via their statements. And here you are seeing thousands of documents, hundreds of emails, seeing them as they are.
1: Yeah. Mm-hmm. And we should also say that Soltan Ahmed Bin Slayem resigned from his post after the Epstein files revealed years of messages exchanged between him and the late financier. Louise, what about you? Tell me about some of your findings.
2: Yeah, so the thing about Brazil was that, first of all, everybody was interested in Epstein, but not necessarily in the real stories. I think this was the first challenge for us. If you were on X at the time, December, January, so many people were discussing conspiracy theories around him, stories about if you find like a famous name of a model, of someone who's famous, then people would start saying that this person was receiving money from Epstein or something like that. So it was really challenging to make people interested in the real stories, because the real stories are scandals. But at the same time, people were not that interested in the real stories because there were so many conspiracy theories. So I think like because we tried to pursue like different stories, but real stories with real people, we were not just looking at the documents. We were trying to talk to people that we found on the documents. So people that are accused of something or people who are victims. And this, I think this is really important to mention. Sometimes we knew stories that we just couldn't publish. Because, for example, we found about a teenager model who was in Epstein's airplane several times. She never spoke about that. We tried to reach out to her and she didn't say anything. So we decided that we wouldn't publish anything about her because she was a victim. She was not doing something wrong. So why would we publish her story if she didn't tell anyone about that? So that's something we've been discussing a lot in Epstein files cases, because sometimes it could be a story, but is it of public interest? Do people need to know about that if the person who's involved didn't want to talk about that? The first thing we were trying to find out in Brazil was, how was it possible that Epstein had so many access to Brazilian models, Brazilian teenager girls, Brazilian entrepreneurs? Like, there was someone helping him in Brazil. And it was not that hard to find out in the files and then talking to people that actually he had access to basically all the model agencies in Brazil back in 2004, 2005, because of one person, Jean-Luc Brunel. If you've read something about Epstein, you probably know this name. Jean-Luc Brunel was this recruiter who was first based in Paris and then moved to New York. And he was really famous at the time. He was organizing huge events for models. So for people in Brazil, it was not like I'm dealing with Epstein. They were dealing with this guy, Jean-Luc Brunel. For them, it was an honor to have him in their agency. There was a story, we didn't publish that before. There was a Brazilian news outlet called Agência Pública. They were the first outlet to publish that Brunel was visiting model agencies in Brazil in 2019, a few years ago. And people knew about him. People knew what was going on, that

0: he was being investigated, etc., etc. But even with that, he was still like visiting Brazilian model agencies, and people were taking pictures with him because he was still someone huge in that market. But if you go 20 years in the past, in 2004, 2005, it was more because there. If you look at his name on Google, you wouldn't find anything. He would just be like this famous guy who can make anyone a star. So even like the most important, the most famous Brazilian scouters had some sort of friendship with him or wanted to reach him because he was the guy. So that's how they got access to so many agencies. And it just got worse through time.
1: Mm. And after, when you were going through the documents, what did you find out about what these individuals wanted from Epstein, and what did Epstein want from them?
2: It's not always clear, right? But you can tell they, for some reason, they saw something in Epstein, right? They admired him. In some cases, you feel like they were more into Epstein than Epstein was into them. They would send him links. They would initiate contact and emails. Sometimes it was clear, though, as well. Sometimes it was a request of introductions. So the Dubai mogul we talked about, Slayem, sometimes it would just say, can you introduce me to so-and-so? And can you connect me with so-and-so? I'm interested in a business idea. And sometimes it's the other way around. Sometimes Epstein would tell his contacts, this seems interesting, or you should be in touch with this person. And the contacts, the emails where they get the introduction is quite interesting in itself. Epstein is quite a matter of fact, very direct. So-and-so, please meet so-and-so, and so-and-so, please meet so-and-so. And he would leave the thread, and the other two would continue the conversation, right? And that happened all the time in those emails, quite frequently. So there was a lot of introductions. Mm. And sometimes it would be, my impression is, sometimes is one would be admiring the other a little bit more, but sometimes, you know, equally as well. I mean, one character we came across in our, which was included in our reporting is, I mean, he was at the time a modeling agent. His name is Ramzi Khouli, and he goes as an anthropologist and a musician now. But at the time, he again was in touch with Epstein for the best part of a decade, right? And in one email, he actually tells Epstein, you know, you're a solid guy. And this was after Epstein's first conviction. And in the emails also, he tells him, you know, I know you're good for favors, right? You know, we got hold of Ramzi. He responded to us and he said, you know, he didn't know about the abuses of Epstein. And
1: even after his conviction,
2: even after his first conviction, he wasn't aware of the full story. You know, and he was introducing Epstein to women from the modeling world, right? And he was, in fact, proposing business system, you know, to partner in businesses and to co-invest. And again, you know, Ramzi told us that, you know, it was part of the career development of these women. That's why he was introducing them to Epstein. You know, it was a modeling business. Of course, they had access to women. It was always about the business. And, you know, that's what he told. But again, the nature of the emails and the language that has been used, you know, it's always interesting because on one hand, Ramzi told us, you know, I was an acquaintance, right? On the other hand, you know, he tells him, you're a solid friend and you're good for favors. So, but other times, the Epstein files can't tell us everything, right? And sometimes you would try and speak to those people, you know, what was going on. And sometimes authorities and police forces will get involved and they will have further evidence that tells you what was going on. So it's sometimes quite clear. Sometimes the full picture is not clear.
1: Luis, I saw you nodding and agreeing with some of what Abdurrahim was saying. Were you able to decipher anything about like what these people wanted from Epstein, and what was it that Epstein wanted from these people in your region?
0: Yeah, I think in Brazil's case, we have a different direction. It was not Brazilian people who were interested in Epstein. Epstein was interested in Brazilian for some reason. So he was really, really interested in Brazilian models. So one of the stories that we published was about a huge model contest in Ecuador that happened in 2004 and after that in 2006. And I think this was the most popular story we've published. It was a Brazilian teenager girl called Glaucia, and she was invited by this model agent to go to Ecuador. And he promised

0: promised everything for her. He said, you are going to win the contest. You are going to get $300,000. And then you are going to the US with me in this airplane for free. And you are going to be a famous model. And she did part of that. She moved to Ecuador. She did the contest. But after that, her mother was suspicious. She said something like, this is not common. They promised that I would be in contact with you, and it's been 3 weeks and we are not talking to each other. Something is wrong. Please come back. I won't let, because they needed her permission to take the daughter to the US after the contest in Ecuador. And her mother said, no, you are coming back. And now I'm almost more than 20 years after that, we spoke to Blaus and her mother, and she said something like, my mother saved me, because if she moved to the US, she would probably meet Epstein, because that's how we found out that's how Brunel got girls for Epstein, through these model events, through the agencies. They went to the US, and then after that, they meet Epstein. So now Blaus is really happy that she didn't go to the US.
1: You're listening to the documentary from the BBC World Service. This is The Fifth Floor, and I'm Farna Khamidi. Seriously, when you hear these stories, all this connection and how this network of people actually work together, you don't really have to be a conspiracy theorist to have your mind blown by the connections that exist in these documents. Do you think that the release of these documents has helped debunk some of these conspiracy theories or actually fuel them?
2: It really depends, because I like reading some of the comments from the audiences that we serve, for example, on publicly available forums, comments underneath stories, that those who, you know, will take at face value. Here's some documents that indicate some what Epstein was up to, he was in touch with, his network of people and so on. So they will take that at face value. You know, those who deserve to stand trial, they will. Those who were innocently connected to Epstein, then that's fine. But you will get comments here and there where people think it actually, what's been released is what's been officially sanctioned for them, right? And there is a belief out there that there is more powerful people are being protected. So the connections are mind-boggling. So Epstein is in the middle. He knows, especially when it comes to the modeling, you know, world, lots of influential people. And then somehow also those people, either some of them have been introduced to each other via Epstein, but also sometimes they've met each other in a small, you know, it's a small world of the modeling business, right? Again, you've got Epstein, who's no longer with us. He took his own life. And others, some others are, you know, just like Brunel, who was connected with him, also took on his own life. And people are looking at those, again, not necessarily at face value, where they would say, okay, who were they hiding? They're the public face of this scandal, but there must be some people out there. Yeah. And again, people are discussing and coming up with these theories without necessarily any solid proof.
1: So it's kind of fueling the conspiracy theories even more. You agree with that, Luis?
0: Yeah, for sure. As I said in the beginning, it was huge for journalists, but at the same time, huge for conspiracy theorists, because you have everything you need for a conspiracy theory, that you have many, many questions and you don't necessarily have the answers. And we probably won't have those answers unless like someone goes after them. And there are so many questions that I think like it will be impossible to find all the answers. So it's really, really easy to get one email sometimes with a typo. I remember this one with an email saying something like, I have a 9-year-old girl with me, something like that. And then we just found out that it was not 9, it was 19. And we have several copies.

0: this is weird because if he had this, why he died poor?
1: And to get to grips with the facts behind the headlines.
2: Of course, the internet was very, very bright and exciting when 30 years ago, 30-some years ago, it was going to be the perfect vehicle of democracy, perfect vehicle of pluralism, where it's decentralized by design, Nobody can control it. But of course, the governments always find a way, especially with massive resources they have. There are still promises and hopes for the future that there will be less capabilities for governments to restrict people in Iran and any other countries.
1: That last voice you heard was my colleague Hadi Nili of BBC Persian. And right now, I would like to remind you about the work of Hadi and all his colleagues at BBC Persian, which is the Persian language service of the BBC News. And it's used by 24 million people around the world, the majority of them in Iran, despite being blocked and routinely jammed by Iranian authorities. That's all we've got time for today. If you want to let us know what you think about the show or you have questions for us, send an email to thefifthfloor@bbc.co.uk. We love hearing from you. You can write to us at thefifthfloor, all one word, at bbc.co.uk. 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
5: Nigerians were outraged in March this year when a government task force from the Calabar Urban Development Authority, known as SCUDA, rounded up children living in street situations. The children were tied up, forced to lie on the ground, with some beaten and flogged.
6: You see that the government officials violated the rights of those children. They flouted that law that the state has signed into law, saying that these children should not be exposed to any form of violence.
7: There's a lot of precedents for this across Nigeria, where state governments round up these children as though they are hardened criminals. If things are going to change, the first thing that has to change is how these children are treated and related with by the society in general.
5: This March 19 incident in Cross River State, Nigeria, has sparked a much-needed conversation about why so many children find themselves fighting for survival on the tough streets of Nigeria's urban areas. How does Nigeria, which has one of the highest child populations in the world, find a humane way out of hardship for these youngsters? That's what's coming up on the show today. This is Africa Link, the podcast that connects you to the stories that matter across Africa. And I am Ajua Tinkrama Domina, your host for today.
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5: Children living in street situations remain a significant societal challenge in Nigeria. In March, this was amplified when local government authorities in Cross River State reportedly arrested, tortured, and flogged children on the street as part of a crackdown on streetism. Local civil society groups like Street Priest and Child Protection Network, or CPN, described the incident as barbaric, unlawful, and a gross violation of child protection laws. Now, the Cross River State government subsequently pledged to act against any confirmed abuse. But how do authorities improve conditions so fewer children find themselves on the mean streets? For this discussion, I'm joined by the founder of Street Priest Incorporated, James Onika. We also have his colleague, Ewa Hanna Eyare, who witnessed the incident in Cross River State. And lastly, Aziza Tabiola Olaoluwa, DW's West Africa correspondent. Ladies and gentlemen, welcome to the show. James, what exactly happened on March 19? And would you say it is emblematic of Nigeria's handling of children living in street situations?
7: So on March 19th, officials of the Calabar Urban Development Authority rounded up children in Calabar, transported them to a secondary location where they were tied up, beaten and flogged. They were between the ages of 5 and 12. And when

0: our team intervened. Two members of our staff were physically assaulted. One of them is Ayara, who is here. And to paint the picture for you, these were children who were tied hands and feet and were being flogged with a machete by grown adults. Just to be clear, this was a direct violation of their of the Child Rights Act and their fundamental human rights. And in a state where this was normalized, mind you, this was not something that was accidental. It was something that was planned. And there's a lot of precedent for this across Nigeria, where state governments round up these children as though they are hardened criminals. And I want to start there in terms of, if things are going to change, the first thing that has to change is how these children are treated and related with by the society in general. Even using the word hardened criminals in proximity to children is deeply irresponsible. This language contributes to a public narrative that makes it easier for not just the government, but for people, because I mean, the government is the representation of the people, to justify violence against minors. We've worked with these children for 12 years and we have sufficient experience to speak to, you know, the alleged proclivity of these children to violence. And in 12 years, we've not recorded a single incident. Mind you, we work with over 1,000 volunteers and we have 12 members of the team who work full time. There's never been a single incident of violence by these children. So we know firsthand what hardens a child. We know firsthand what hardens a child.
1: We're going to come back to this incident, but Ewa, I see you directly deal with the children on the street. Tell us what some of the big misconceptions you've had to deal with in handling these children are.
2: Okay, one of the largest misconceptions that we've had to deal with is the fact that a lot of people call the children witches and wizards, especially in the African society where obviously we operate. You'd hear that the children, a child who misbehaves a lot while they are younger, are tagged witches because of certain situations that might arise in the home. For the young boys, a lot of the things that you get is that they are thieves. They are, in fact, the popular one now that we're dealing with is the fact that a lot of these children are now being called terrorists. And I'll speak on that later on when we get to talk about the incident of the March 19th.
1: James, let's go back to the basics. When we say a street child or a child living on the street, what exactly are we talking about?
0: The internationally accepted definition of child on the streets is anyone under the age of 18 who lives and or relies on the streets as a form of livelihood. That's what the internationally accepted definition is in a nutshell. We're also trying to move away from calling them street children, because that puts their circumstances before their individuality as a child. So people tend to imagine worst case scenarios before they can see the humanity of the child. So we're trying to, you know, move away from that to calling them children on the streets, because it centers that this is a child first. And for society in general, every time there's a problem, there's an issue, there's a question, what are we looking at? And we want people to understand that you're looking at a child on the streets. You're not looking at the unscrupulous elements of the streets before a child. But that's the definition of children on the streets.
1: Mm. Well, Aziza, let me find out from you. Is it a case that streetism is becoming a problem in Nigeria, for which reason we have to have this conversation? How widespread is it?
3: Absolutely. It's quite widespread. I understand some state governments have tried to manage the situation. And it depends on the region you're looking at it from. If you're looking at northern Nigeria, most of the street children there are called almajiris, and they are in a way street connected, because most of them, from what we found, do not sleep on the streets. They are Islamic students who live in Quranic schools. They learn the Al-Quran. However, their families

0: kind of take care of them. That's why they send them to these schools, and their teachers as well kind of financially, you know, take up that responsibility. So what they do is in the morning, they give them plastic plates or bowls and tell them to go find whatever they can to take care of themselves. So they are found on the streets begging for alms and begging for food. However, in the evening, they go back to the schools to sleep. In other parts of the country, southern Nigeria mostly, you see these children on the streets, but it's more prevalent in some states than the others. And one of them is Cross Rivers, where in the capital, the children are even called Skolombo boys and Nakasera girls. So it's quite worrisome how you see that most of these children who live on the streets are unaccompanied. Nobody's taking care of them, and it exposes them to exploitation and vices as well, because if you know Nigeria very well, especially the Commercial Nerve Center, which is Lagos, there are lots of quite a number of thugs who operate in the state that the state government has accepted is a problem, and there is an ongoing raid to, you know, arrest these people and pretty much mop them off the streets. They are called omotaku.
1: James, let me take us back a little to talk about how these children end up on the street. Because when Azizat was speaking, one thing that kept ringing in my head was, yes, you're targeting the children who have grown beyond 18 years and maybe they have ventured into gangsterism and all of that. But they started from somewhere. They started also as children who, you know, were led into the streets, or for want of a better word, were pushed into the streets without any of their doing. And they grow up to become those kids. So let's start from the beginning. How do these children end up on the streets, James?
2: And sometimes it's a combination of factors. The situation of our majorities that, as he mentioned, is not one we interface with a lot in our context. The main issue here for us is unaccompanied minors living and working on the streets, fending for themselves. And it's a combination of different things. One of them, ARM mentioned earlier, which is the problem of witchcraft branding. A study showed that as many as 15,000 children in the larger region of the South between Cross River State and Akwa Ibom State, as many as 15,000 children over the last few years have been branded as witches, which of course subjects them to extreme persecution and circumstances. I'll spare you some of the graphic details, but many of them end up on the streets as a result of that. There's the problem of extreme poverty, dysfunctional families, out of school problem you mentioned earlier, which is a big issue in Nigeria in general. Over an estimated over 20 million children are out of school in Nigeria. And so a combination of all of these things are some of the reasons why children end up on the streets. And in some very rare cases, as I personally experienced through our work, the children were also born on the streets to other children as well. Because it's a combination of girls and boys. And obviously, if a girl child is on the streets, it exposes her to being sexually exploited and assaulted.
1: How much of an influence would you say your personal experience has influenced your journey, you know, to embark on this whole street pricing corporate agenda?
2: When I was 8 years old, my parents separated. And prior to their separation, I lived a very sheltered life. But after they separated, literally my world was turned upside down. And I began to skip school, and I turned to a group of, you know, young men for a sense of belonging. I began to shoplift. I began to do many things that I had no business doing and I shouldn't have done, just because there was very little supervision when I went to live with my dad. It took someone looking past those quote unquote rough circumstances. And after 4 years of dealing and going through that, I was able to get my life back on the right track. So when I met this young man, on the streets at that time, there were two things. One, because I mean, I wasn't living on

0: the streets. But at that time, you know, he had no adult supervision whatsoever. I couldn't understand how this was okay, how, you know, this was just a thing that people looked and, you know, looked the other way. And when I remember the day I saw a colony of children who lived on the streets all by themselves, taking care of themselves. And it definitely did something to me. And I say this often, that once you see it, you can't unsee it. And looking at something and seeing something are two different things. So for us, it's a big part of our work as well, getting people to be, to sensitize people towards the problem, because we live in a society where people are very desensitized.
1: Interesting. Thank you for that. As is that in Ghana, where I come from, authorities or governments will make, you know, ambitious promises like we're going to clear all the children off the streets. We're going to do this. We're going to do that. But the year comes and you find out that they've not even been able to achieve 1%. How much confidence does the ordinary Nigerian have in the Lagos State government, for instance, or in the government's ability to tackle the issue of street children?
2: I mean, that's the big question. And I can tell you for you that there is a lack of political will. Nigeria as a country has this practice of not caring enough, especially for children they have tagged as they're either irresponsible. And those that fall into that bracket basically are the street children. And from what we've seen, Lagos is, I don't want to say the most advanced states in Nigeria, but they are the most liberal when it comes to implementing laws that protect vulnerable people like children, like women. You know, you have domestic violence cases getting attention because the state government even created an agency for that alone. And for the street children as well, we see that they don't take lightly the implementation of the Child Rights Act in some aspects. If you compare the treatment the street children in Calabar got to what is being done in Lagos State and perhaps some other states, you see that there is a wide difference, really disparity in the way children are treated. So I think it has to start from the society first, from our assessment that how should these children be seen? You are in a country where when stories come out that children have committed a crime or something, thousands and tons of people will criticize the child, forgetting that once this person is below 18 years, they are not deemed to be sane enough to be able to make any good decision for themselves. So they need to be protected regardless of whatever act they've committed that is against the law, you know. So the question again is, how committed would the authorities be, like you said? For Cross River State, from that incident that we saw, I had to check to confirm again that the state Cross River is actually a signatory to the Child Rights Law, which is it domesticated it in 2009 and then improved it in 2023. But from the way the street children were treated recently, you see that the government officials violated the rights of those children. They flouted that law that the state, you know, has signed into law, saying that these children should not be exposed to any form of violence. But at least they come out to say, we are doing this, we are putting them through this rehabilitation program, blah, blah, blah. But we have not seen it to be as commonplace as it's expected to be.
1: James, do we trust Nigerian authorities to handle the issue of streetism with care?
0: The short answer to that question is no. State governments across the country, time and time again, have had the opportunity to respond in a structured, constructive, holistic manner. There's no shortage of organizations that have been advocating for these children or individuals. But what we've seen time and time again is a knee-jerk reaction. That's what we've seen in Calabar. That's what we've seen across different parts of the country. Like Azizat said, there's no political will. When it has to do with children, unfortunately, it is never a high enough priority for governments to address. There've been very few

0: administrations, and by administrations, I mean state governments, who have treated this as a high enough priority as to where they want to do something constructive and long-term about it. So no, we do not trust state governments to do something constructive about this. And in our context, the events of March 19th, you know, demonstrates this.
1: Ewa, now what really, when you think about the March 19 event, what does it say to you in terms of the ability of the Nigerian government or state institutions to tackle the issue of children on the streets?
2: We all know it's the responsibility of the government to cater for its children. And the way the government of our state has treated the children living on the streets over the years is also a reflection of their capacity and their ability as a government. Now, I will just also reiterate what James has said, that we do not honestly trust the government to be able to handle the situation of children living on the street. And that's why, apart from Street Praise, there are also well-meaning organizations who have set out to, you know, eradicate this challenge as it is. And for the most part, all that is required of the government is to support the organizations who take their entire time to do something about the problem. But the stance that they've taken, especially in light of the recent occurrence, is also one of, will I say, nonchalance, because all they've done is come out to say they do not condone, but there's been no particular plan put in place to do something about the problem, let alone hold the people who perpetrated that act responsible or accountable.
1: Very well, James, do you think the issue of street children would or can be eliminated in the near future in Nigeria?
0: Yes, it's very possible. It's possible to eliminate this problem, but there are a few things that would have to be done. If things are going to change, the first thing that has to change is how these children are treated and related with by the society in general. Even using the word hardened criminals in proximity to children is deeply irresponsible. This language contributes to a public narrative that makes it easier for not just the government, but for people, because I mean, the government is a representation of the people, to justify violence against minors. We've worked with these children for 12 years and we have sufficient experience to speak to the alleged proclivity of these children to violence. And in 12 years, we've not recorded a single incident. There has to be holistic, well-planned outcomes, or interventions and outcomes. And we need some kind of social safety net. If a child is branded of witchcraft, and accused of things like this, there should be institutions, or places that they can go to, or people can go to address things like this. So these are some of the things that would have to be done if this problem would be eradicated.
1: Very well, Azizat, you have the last word.
3: Nigeria has more than 60% of its population multidimensionally poor. It means that majority of the citizens of the country have their own personal problems. They are looking for how to take care of their own children. And so taking on an extra task of caring for children that they are not even related to tends to be a hard sell for many people. And, you know, if you look at the root causes of street children in the first place, relatives not supporting perhaps orphans within their families led to some of these children ending up on the streets. So James and Ewa have said, it's the sole responsibility of the government, you know, to care for these children, because depending on Nigerians who are struggling financially to do that means that it's nobody's responsibility, and that's the easiest way for the problem not to be solved. So somebody has to be tied to it, and constitutionally, the Nigerian government, by the residual list and by the adoption of the states, shows that and means that the state governments who have adopted it, almost all of them, have the sole responsibility of stepping up to do what they promised to do. So by just rounding up these children on the streets and not caring for them, treating them like criminals, is already a violation of their human rights. It means that

0: they're violating the constitution that they adopted in the first place. So they need to understand what they have signed up for and step up to take care of these children, because according to them, they want to ensure that security improves. And how do you do that if the future of the state, the future of the country, these children are not taken care of? It means that insecurity will persist as Nigeria continues to face it. Thank you.
1: Thank you very much. That's a good way to end the discussion. Thank you so much. You just heard Aziza Tabiola Olaoluwa. She's CW's West African correspondent. Earlier, you heard Ewa Hannah Eyare. She's head of admin and human resources at Street Priest Incorporated. And then James Okina, who is founder of Street Priest Incorporated. Thank you, ladies and gentlemen.
2: Thank you very much.
3: Thank you
1: for having us.
0: Thank you, Joa.
4: Africa is changing. Don't get left behind. Tune in to Africa Link.
1: Other African countries like Kenya, Uganda, and Ghana also battle to keep children safely off the streets. 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Bye for now.
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0: Alan Ferland Smith, a 40-year-old former Canadian military trainer, moves to Costa Rica to follow her dreams, but in the summer of 2021, vanishes without a trace.
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2: From CBC News, The World This Hour, I'm Neil Kumar. The Israeli military has issued an urgent warning to residents in 11 towns and villages in southern Lebanon. Residents have been advised to stay at least 1,000 meters away from open areas where the military is conducting operations against Hezbollah. Military officials say a violation of the ceasefire agreement now has operations in effect. Meantime, U.S. President Donald Trump says that he will soon be reviewing the latest peace proposal from Iran. Trump says he can't imagine it would be acceptable. Iran's foreign minister was recently quoted as saying Tehran is ready to pursue diplomacy. Prime Minister Mark Carney is in Armenia this weekend as he tries to create more trade and investment in Europe. As Rafi Bujukan reports, Carney was invited as a guest to attend the European Political Community Summit.
3: For Mark Carney, this whirlwind trip marks another occasion to build bridges with Europe. The European political community encompasses more than just the EU, also countries on its periphery like Armenia, the host for this event. Carney got the invite from his Armenian counterpart, as well as from the EU Council President, Anthony Acosta. And we know from the Prime Minister's office that most of his meetings scheduled so far are with leaders of the EU, such as those of Poland and Spain and Italy. He's also set to meet with Ukrainian President Volodymyr Zelensky, also invited to the event. Now, Carney will meet with Armenia's Prime Minister, Nikol Pashinyan, who is in the midst of an election campaign where he's trying to keep power by actively pivoting toward the West, which is something he's accelerated in the years since Armenia and Azerbaijan fought a war over the enclave of Nagorno-Karabakh. Rafi Bujukan, CBC News, Ottawa.
2: Meanwhile, Prime Minister Mark Carney says he is deeply concerned over the leak of a voters list in Alberta. In a written statement, Carney says he expects both Elections Alberta and the RCMP to assess how the leak happened and pursue action against whoever is responsible. He also says we must be constantly vigilant to protect the rights of Canadians and the integrity of our democratic processes. The campaign collecting signatures to force a referendum on Alberta independence has come to an end. Saturday was the last day for Albertans looking to separate from Canada to sign the petition. And Elections Alberta will still need to verify those signatures. While the campaign is confident it's reached the threshold, others wonder if the signatures will stand up to scrutiny. Joe Howard has more.
4: We've literally crushed the statutory requirement.
5: Jeffrey Rath with the Alberta Prosperity Project says they've collected hundreds of thousands of signatures, but they can't be certified by Elections Alberta until a legal challenge launched by a group of Alberta First Nations is resolved. Rath says on Monday they plan to deliver a statutory declaration of the signatures collected to the provincial government. Thomas Lukaszek started the Forever Canada petition to combat separatism, certifying more than 400,000 signatures. But he's lost some faith in the process after another separatist group was forced to shut down an online database containing the personal information of millions of Albertans, allegedly built from a leaked electoral list.
6: That puts the entire process in doubt.
5: If the petition is certified, a referendum on Alberta's independence would be expected this fall. Joe Horwood, CBC News, Calgary.
2: At the Kentucky Derby.
7: They come to the last 16th of a mile. Denon Bourbon in front. O'Shelley, a huge long shot. Renegade and Golden Tempo are closing two. Here's Golden Tempo. Golden Tempo and Cherie DeVoe make history.
2: This year's winner was Golden Tempo, despite facing more than 20-1 odds to win the race. Golden Tempo came from behind across the line in first place. It was a historic win as Golden Tempo's trainer, Cherie DeVoe, became the first woman to ever train the winning horse. And that is The World This Hour. For CBC News, I'm Neil Kumar.

0: Morning, I'm Saroja Coelho, and this is CBC Radio 1. Now, from Australia, it's the Philosopher's Zone, your guide through the worlds of logic, metaphysics, and ethics.
1: Hello from David Rutledge with you once again for the Philosopher's Zone. Welcome to the show. And a conversation about a much misunderstood philosopher who has passed into modern history as a sort of pioneering advocate of unfettered free market capitalism and laissez-faire economics, but who in fact advocated neither of those things. In fact, he argued against them. Adam Smith was one of the key figures in the so-called Scottish Enlightenment, the period of intellectual and scientific and cultural flourishing in Scotland in the late 18th century that also gave us David Hume. Adam Smith is most famous for his magnum opus, An Inquiry into the Nature and Causes of the Wealth of Nations, which was published in 1776, 250 years ago this year. And The Wealth of Nations marked the inception of modern economic scholarship as an academic discipline. The Wealth of Nations is a huge text. It discusses the benefits of free trade, the division of labour, the forces of supply and demand. It also includes the famous metaphor of the invisible hand, which will go on to become an unshakable 20th century pillar of the doctrine that markets are self-correcting systems that always deliver socially desirable results as long as they remain unregulated by government. Well, that one's a bit of an albatross around Adam Smith's neck, because not only is the invisible hand not a key concept in The Wealth of Nations, he only mentions it once and in a rather incidental way, but in fact, Smith argues against unregulated free trade, and for reasons that have to do with justice and equity and fairness. Adam Smith is a moral philosopher, and this would not have been lost on his readers at the time. The Wealth of Nations had been preceded in 1759 by The Theory of Moral Sentiments, in which Smith lays out the ethical foundation of all of his later work. The two books should really be read together, and they were at the time, but over the past 2.5 centuries, The Theory of Moral Sentiments has become less well known than The Wealth of Nations. And as a result, Adam Smith's economic theories have been uncoupled from their moral foundations. Well, my guest today would like to change all of that and re-establish Adam Smith as a thinker who was doing economics as moral philosophy. He's Ryan Walter, Associate Professor in the School of Political Science and International Studies at the University of Queensland. Now, if we can begin at the beginning, before The Wealth of Nations appeared in 1776, Adam Smith wrote a book in 1759 titled The Theory of Moral Sentiments. In that book, what is Smith trying to explain? Like, what problem is he trying to solve?
2: He's trying to solve the problem of moral judgment, and his answer flows from this idea of sympathy, not sympathy in our sense of compassion, but in a older and broader sense of the word, more like our idea of empathy. The idea is that we as humans participate in the feelings of other humans. We have sympathy with them or fellow feeling. For example, if I'm at the airport and I see a couple run towards each other and embrace, I will feel a part of their happiness because I'm a human that has this capacity for moral sympathy. And it works the other way as well. In fact, it works even more strongly in relation to suffering. So for example, if I see someone about to be struck in the face, I might instinctively flinch or put my hand up. That's because I imagine myself in their shoes. So that's kind of step one, that we have this capacity for sympathy. And then to solve the problem of moral judgment, Smith says, well, what we're constantly doing is putting ourselves in the shoes of other people and imagining what we would do in their situation. So we're watching them and observing them and judging them. And then the people being judged and observed, they are doing the reverse in a sense. They are aware that they're being judged and observed, and they're thinking, what would that person think of me? So for example, if I see a person fall over in the street and I rush to help them, I might expect that other people are seeing my behavior and approving of it, that that was a kind, compassionate act to do. But even more seriously, let's say I'm in a rush to get to my appointment and I rush past an old person and push them over. Well, now the people watching me will observe that with very cold eyes. And Smith says that what they will feel is resentment against the wrong that I have done. So that's the kind of core ingredients that he has to put together a solution to this problem of how do we behave morally and think about morality.
1: Right. And of course, the social and cultural environment in which Smith is writing is one where the church is still an important sort of cultural arbiter. So this is sort of flying in the face of what would have been the orthodox view that moral judgments

0: really come from divine command, right?
1: Yes, absolutely. It's part of a huge project, well, huge at least in Scotland, that historians tend to discuss as the Scottish Enlightenment, by which a group of intellectuals now referred to as the moderate literati got control of the universities, in a sense, wrested it away from church authorities and began to prosecute this large-scale investigation of morality and laws and society with this large degree of independence from scripture and received doctrine.
0: Because David Hume had come along first, right? He'd sort of set the cat among the pigeons. So this is very much the environment that Smith is writing in.
1: Absolutely. Smith read Hume and was immediately wowed and became a convert, as it were. And then they struck up a lifelong friendship that lasted right up to Hume's death. So Smith and Hume are in lockstep on a lot of these issues. Sympathy, of course, is very important to Hume's system as well.
0: And so this sort of internalized moral view of oneself that you mentioned, this is what Smith refers to as the impartial spectator, right? It's one of his most famous ideas. Tell me more about that and how that model differs from a sort of rule-based ethics.
1: Well, Smith is wonderfully frank and says, deep in our breast, deep inside us, we prefer ourselves to all other people. In fact, we prefer ourselves to all of humanity, to such an extent that we would rather our neighbour died than that we suffered a small inconvenience in our lives. In fact, we'd even do things to our neighbour to avoid a small inconvenience. But at the same time, we know that our fellow humans will not go along with that. So he says that what we have to do is humble the arrogance of our self-love and bring it down to something that other humans will find acceptable. He says that we can run as hard as we want in the race to win wealth and glory and honours, but we can't do it in a way that other people will find morally reprehensible. So then the question is, well, how do I know what is acceptable behaviour? And so, as you said, he crafts this idea of the impartial spectator. So we imagine someone observing us, an impartial spectator, who sees what we see, but from outside us, as it were. And so we are imagining what they would think of our conduct. And when we imagine them judging us harshly, with disapprobation is his word, then we need to align our conduct so that the impartial spectator will say that this is morally praiseworthy behaviour. And so that, in a sense, you can think of that as a reformulation of the Christian idea of conscience. You externalise conscience from something inside yourself to something outside yourself, and you make it about social interaction, not notions of sin and virtue.
0: Right, so it's interesting because it makes moral judgment then, in Smith's view, something that's sort of context sensitive rather than the application of some sort of fixed principle. And this leads us into what we'll talk about more further on in the conversation, but just to raise it here, casuistry, which is something that Smith is critical of in his work. It's not a term that we encounter very often today, but it had more general currency in the 18th century. What is casuistry and why does Smith think it goes wrong?
1: Well, in Smith's time, casuistry had come to be used as a smear word, more or less an attack on Catholic theology by Protestants. But most historians would trace its history back to the kind of classical world. But then in the early modern period, it really starts to do work for Catholic theology, especially in terms of generating distinctions around sins and penances. One example is the compendium book, Resolutiones Morales, published in 1633, which puts together more than 20,000 cases of moral behaviour where there's a decision to be made. So the idea is that you have a definitive, comprehensive guide to living well. And so in that sense, Smith and lots of other Protestant thinkers say this is just priestcraft. This is the church claiming a monopoly on moral behaviour, of which it's simply not capable, either epistemologically or in political and ecclesiastical terms. So that's one meaning that we find in the text. It's being used as a smear word. But the older idea of casuistry is simply that moral life is so complicated that we need to have something like adroitness or skillfulness when we apply a principle, because we need to know the circumstances of the case before we know how to apply that principle well. And we're also going to confront situations in a given case where two moral principles that we both endorse clash. So we need some way of elevating one over the other, either in general or just in that particular case. If we think, for example,

0: example of a doctor. A doctor will try to follow the principle of following their patient's wishes, but also preserving life. Well, what happens if they clash? Well, obviously, we've been exercised by that debate recently. Or think about some older examples. What if the patient is a child? What if the patient is suffering from delirium? Well, then we have a way of modifying the principle of respecting the patient's wishes. So casuistry in that sense goes into medicine, goes into law, diplomacy or reason of state. And by Smith's time, it's everywhere through the university system, the idea that we adjust principles when we apply them. We need to focus on cases. We just don't call it casuistry.
1: So what's Smith's problem with it? Because he's a man of the Scottish Enlightenment, but I imagine there's more than just sort of sectarian suspicion going on here. It's not just that it's something associated with Catholicism.
0: Absolutely. So because Smith is committed to the impartial spectator as his moral ideal, that we should be striving to achieve the approval of the impartial spectator, and that's this demanding imaginative exercise where I have to put myself in the shoes of other people watching me. Well, if you have a book that just tells you how to resolve all these cases, then you don't need to undertake that demanding, difficult exercise. You just follow the rules. So that's one of his problems, that it corrodes our moral capacity, as it were. But the other one is that it suggests a degree of accuracy that is simply not possible, because Smith is open to the idea that moral life is messy and complicated, and that we won't always agree on how to resolve a situation, that we will conjure different impartial spectators. And so that by trying to pretend that that moral messiness is not there, that also corrodes the project for a science of ethics.
1: Okay, well, we'll come back to casuistry a little further in the conversation, but I want to turn first to The Wealth of Nations. This is Smith's masterwork. How does it sit alongside the theory of moral sentiments? Because, you know, there is an account of Smith that says, you know, first he wrote a book about morality, then he wrote a book about economics, with the implication that there's some sort of discontinuity there. Is that in fact the case?
0: No, it's not. That was an enormous topic for German scholars in the 19th century, so much so that they gave it its own name, Das Adam Smith problem. And we now know, since at least the 1970s, let's say, that there is no such problem, because the two books, The Theory of Moral Sentiments that came first, then The Wealth of Nations that came after, are part of the same overall project. And the evidence for that in historiographical terms is overwhelming. On the one hand, we have the definition of political O economy that Smith gives us in The Wealth of Nations, where he writes O economy with the ligature, the O and the E tied together, indicating the Greek root of oikonomia, the art of householding. So this is the idea that the ruler or the prince of a territory or state is a bit like the father superintending the householding of a home, just at the level of an entire state, hence political. And when he defines that, he says that political economy is one branch of the science of a legislator. So immediately we want to know, what are the other branches? Well, he tells us in The Theory of Moral Sentiments that these other branches include the principles of law and government and their history and justice, and then police, revenue, and arms. And police there is police in the older sense of laws for good order, not our sense of an armed constabulary. So we have a sense that The Wealth of Nations is part of this overall project. The other telling bit of evidence comes at the end of The Theory of Moral Sentiments in the first edition, where he says, later I'm going to write a big book that will tie all the branches of this science together. And then when he writes the sixth edition of his books, and the same year that he died, so for 30 years he's been refining this book, he says, well, look, I'm a bit long in the tooth now. Chances are I won't get to do the big work. But I have dispensed a part of that promise in The Wealth of Nations, which relates to laws regarding police revenue and arms. And in that same passage he says, I've never abandoned the design of the overall project. So we really have the smoking gun that these two books were part of the same project.
1: Yeah, I mean, it's interesting because it really frames The Wealth of Nations as a book of moral philosophy as much as it's a book on economics, right?
0: Absolutely. But the trick that he left for us is that account of the moral subject from his moral philosophy, that is just taken for granted in The Wealth of Nations, because he was famous for writing The Theory of Moral Sentiments. He's putting out simultaneous editions of that text, is referring to the other text in The Wealth of Nations. So Smith never imagined that readers would be so late.

easy as to not read the two books together. There's a lesson for all of us there, I think. 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But that is a misunderstanding. And helping me to get the record straight this week is my guest Ryan Walter, an intellectual historian at the University of Queensland. More info on The Philosopher's Zone website.

0: One thing you've identified Smith as doing in Wealth of Nations is that he takes wealth and strength, which in his time had long been understood as twin priorities of governments in relation to trade, and he separates them, or at least he establishes a hierarchy where one takes priority over the other, which is a very interesting move. Can you tell me some more on this? What's Smith up to here?
1: Yes, it's incredibly important to understanding what he does and how he fits into his time. So it wasn't just that these were twin priorities, it's that they were understood more or less to be the same phenomenon. The number of soldiers and sailors and ships, and guns and cannons, the amount of bullion, horses, goods and commodities circulating in the state, all of that could be called strength or it could be called wealth, and nobody really talked about it in a terribly rigorous or philosophical manner. It was just treated as these things that came together, circulating in the state. Well, Smith is giving lectures on this topic, and as academic lecturers will do, he decides to stretch his legs and really dig down into what it is to talk about wealth. And by doing this, he separates them and in a sense creates the problem that you alluded to, that then he has to find a way of putting them back together again. So he separates them by saying, well, look, I'll tell you what wealth really is. It's the annual labor of a nation. And there's two types of labor. There's productive labor that replaces the capital that puts it into motion. And then there's unproductive labor, which is just an expense. And so for modern readers, that's a really difficult and bizarre notion to get one's head around. His examples don't really help. He says, for example, if I put some workers to work making hats and sell them, well, that's productive labor because then something flows back to me and I can put them to work again. But if I pay someone to sing a song for me at the opera, well, the song disappears the moment it's sung, and so there's nothing to come back to me. So we tend not to think with those categories today, so we struggle to make heads or tails of it. The other thing that he does is he introduces his famous notion of the division of labor, which he got from the French, but let's put that aside. So the division of labor refers to the separation of the steps or task in the production of a good so that each person becomes more and more skilled at their small part of the overall process. And so that's wealth and that's the dynamics around it. What's strength then? Well, Smith says strength is just the tax base that you can then use to pay for your soldiers and sailors and ships and cannons and so on. So now they're no longer the same thing. Even worse, soldiers and sailors are now a type of unproductive labor because they don't produce a return. They're just an expense on the state. So now you have different concepts for understanding these two things, and you can produce different conclusions. And we get a glimmer of our condition, which is that we have different intellectual specialists who talk about strength and security and those who talk about wealth and money and so on. So economists and security strategists. You could argue that that's now possible with this conceptual separation.
0: I'm inclined to look at that positioning of strength over wealth as in some way a moral move, or at least it indicates that economic policy is not something self-justifying. It's sort of subordinate to political and moral ends. Is that how you would read?
1: I think I would. And Smith's here, he's really following in the footsteps of Thomas Hobbes and Samuel Pufendorf, who say the state creates a space of justice and social peace. And without that social peace, maybe without justice too, you can't have trade and commerce. I mean, it's just not possible. So when the legislator comes to think about what are my priorities here when it comes to making laws, security and then justice or social peace inside the boundaries of the state, that's top of the list, because without that, there will be no wealth. But he also fleshes it out in the manner that you suggested, that when it comes to human flourishing, humans want to live first, and then they want to live under conditions.

0: of justice second. And then, if possible, they'd like to have the material comforts of life. But that last one is not so important without the first two.
1: All these considerations, though, seem to stack up as something other than a familiar modern understanding of Smith, which is that he's just one of the, he's a sort of a proto laissez-faire economist. You know, he's just unrelentingly pro-free trade. And that's an oversimplification or a misreading of Smith, would you say?
0: I'd tend to be harsher than that, David. I mean, that is either a systematic misrepresentation for ideological purposes, or it's just lazy scholarship. I mean, if we talk about it historically, the way that it happened was early in the 19th century, political economists, self-styled, such as David Ricardo, began reading Smith and just read the first two books of The Wealth of Nations. There's no evidence of reading of The Theory of Moral Sentiments and very little of the last three books. So that provided the basis for constructing Smith as someone who made doctrinal claims about the nature of wealth. And then political economists started playing the game of correcting Smith in light of their own theories about correct doctrine. So immediately he gets sucked into something like a disciplinary history and taken away from his 18th century context. And that means that the theory of moral sentiments basically stops being read as soon as he dies, and philosophy moves on and loses interest in that approach as well. So that spells doom for the historical Smith, and we start getting the canonical figure, as you say, who's been treated as a free trade ideologue.
1: There's an important figure in The Wealth of Nations that Smith calls the statesman, and this is someone who, on his understanding, performs a crucial role in government. Tell me more about the statesman and his importance, because this is a figure that is often left out of modern economic thinking, if not entirely left out.
0: Yes, I mean, if one thinks of contemporary economics, its primary addressee is other professional economists who are reading the journals where economic knowledge is produced, or economic students reading the textbooks. Well, in Smith's time, economics is not in the university system. That doesn't really happen in Britain until the 20th century with Alfred Marshall. So Smith's addressee is not an economist. Of course, there's no such thing in his period. What there are people who are interested in this science of politics, of which political economy is just one branch. And there are people who share the idea that legislators or statesmen have a special office, which is to make laws for the good of the polity. And it's a demanding task because they need to interleave these goals of security, justice, and wealth. And so Smith is writing to this person and trying to give them an apparatus that will allow them to interleave these goals at the right moments and to pursue wealth.

0: actually practices it himself. What is it in his work that leads you to see that?
1: One of the key examples, I think, comes when he discusses the exceptions that the legislator ought to entertain when it comes to pursuing a policy of free trade. And so this is, again, Smith addressing the legislator with advice. One of the more interesting ones for us today to think about, perhaps, is when he says, imagine that there's a domestic manufacturing industry and it's been receiving high levels of protection. And then we have a desire to shift to a system of free trade, which means that protection would be removed. Well, what would be the effects of that? Number one, the workers will no longer have the employment that they were accustomed to. And number two, those owners of capital who invested in that protected industry would also suffer. So by running that through, as it were, the impartial spectator, we can see that that should arouse feelings of humanity and equity. Equity, it's not fair to suddenly change the rules. Humanity for the workers who have now lost their jobs. What's the solution? Well, Smith says, well, you need to do it gradually and by stages, and you need to give warning. And that way you can discharge these obligations to equity and humanity while still pursuing the optimal policy of free trade. So the book is filled with examples of that type, especially in book five, where we get the legislator's duties with respect to education and public works that just won't be provided to the optimal level without the state intervening. So the whole book really is an extended exercise in balancing justice, security, and wealth.
2: What does your reading of Smith imply for how we should understand him today, how we should read him today?
1: Well, if we start with the scholarly approach, it means that he's not like us at all, that he thinks in a manner that is bizarre, especially on his so-called economics, that he conflates our notions of profitability and productivity when he talks about productive labour, that he believes in a magic power in the land that might be news to Australia's farmers. And so if you invoke Smith in economic argument today, you might as well be invoking the Zodiac. It's just too strange. But his strangeness is useful, I think, because it allows us to think through our commitments today and the kind of situation that we're in. In particular, we currently have this separation of intellectual labour between security strategists, economists and constitutional lawyers. And they tend to speak their own languages with highly specialised concepts. And that means that when legislators or politicians need to interact with them, in a sense, they're often getting three competing brands, and that produces the messiness and complexity of our politics that we know of today. One might think of recent politics this week in Australia, where Dr. Ken Henry's has been commenting to the Senate inquiry on our gas exports, and his line is something like, just do it and stop the crap. So this is an economist frustrated that his truth claims are just not being straightforwardly implemented by legislators. Well, Smith would have something to say to Dr. Ken Henry. He would say, you can only implement laws to the extent that your society will accept them, where society includes powerful vested interests that do not like things to change. And that if you force those changes, often the convulsion or the response will be worse than the benefit. So all that needs to be weighed up before you just insist on implementing changes. The other point you might say is in relation to our current discourses around morality. I mean, Smith is an incredible breath of fresh air because he thinks about morality so differently to the way we do. In particular, Smith's advice is don't work out what your values are. Don't try to discover your authentic self. Don't find out who you are deep down. Just try to do what your society thinks you should do and we'll be able to approve it, or if not approve it, at least tolerate it. It could be an interesting thought experiment to imagine what Smith would say about a strict veganism. Why, you know, have you put yourself in the shoes of your grandmother who can no longer make the family's favourite dishes, or your host who has to cook a special meal for you? Maybe this project in vain self-perfection through food, maybe that's going to harm other people and you need to limit it to the private sphere. That would be an interesting thing to think about.
2: Ryan Walter, he's Associate Professor in the School of Political Science and International Studies at the University of Queensland, and he's been my guest this week right here in the Philosopher's Zone. More information on the website, and as always, you can listen again to this episode via ABC Listen, along with an extensive back catalogue of programs. The Philosopher's Zone is produced by me, David Rutledge, on the lands of the Bundjalung people. Great to have your company this week, and I hope you can join me next time. Bye for now.

0: That was the Philosopher's Zone from ABC Australia. You're listening to CBC Radio 1. From Germany's DW, this is Science Unscripted, a show that brings you into labs and institutions and reveals fascinating stories about scientists and their research.
1: Science Unscripted.
2: Hello and welcome to Science Unscripted. It's Connor here.
3: And Gabe.
2: We have a couple of emails, or we've taken a couple of the many emails that came in over the last week here. Gabe, I think you can go
3: ahead.
2: I'll
3: start off with one from Warren. I listened to the broadcast and thought you might have included a reference to the difference between smart, intelligent, and knowledgeable. This is the interview that we had last week with a researcher from here in Germany about how to tell whether the person speaking to you is smart, was the word, the term we were using.
2: We interchanged smart and intelligent, and the researcher himself corrected us once, because those are two different things, and yet for most people they are synonymous, and hence we kind of stayed with using both.
3: Yeah, Warren differentiates between smart, intelligent, and knowledgeable, and he says, someone cannot judge another person as smart unless they have sufficient knowledge of the subject the other person is discussing and how well that person uses that knowledge. So there we go. Smart is what you do with the knowledge that you've acquired. Knowledgeable is how much you've acquired. And intelligence is your ability to acquire that knowledge or
2: sure.
3: see through patterns.
2: Sure.
3: So there's the definition. I guess we should have probably clarified that. I just assumed that was kind of common knowledge or...
2: I think.
3: Sorry about that, Warren.
2: No, I think most people use those terms interchangeably. It's good. It's good to repeat the definition, but I think it's also okay to switch and swap them. I mean, we're talking about the information inside someone's head there, which is combined in this case with the ability to express oneself
3: there
2: in
3: go.
2: That particular experiment.
3: Your articulateness, kind of thing.
2: Yeah, the example the researcher gave was you imagine yourself being asked, "What is symmetry?" and people are going to answer that very differently, and usually intelligence would come out as part of that answer if the person listening is intelligent enough to understand that as being intelligent.
3: The concept.
2: Yeah. And again, just to repeat the final caveat from that research, it was the strongest factor associated with recognizing intelligence. The researcher himself, Christoph Heine, went to great lengths to make it clear that this isn't the only reason some people can assess another person's intelligence. It's the one with the strongest correlation in his study.
3: Let's jump into the studies. For the last couple of weeks, we've been talking about mental health. And during one of those discussions, we were talking about the use of SSRIs. Those are antidepressants. That's selective serotonin reuptake inhibitors. That's a fancy word for a very popular or commonly used kind of antidepressant, and this is a study on the use of those, and in particular, how long people stay on them, and what influences that, because it is important. And this research was done at the University College of London, and they are at the forefront of uncovering that there isn't really a link between serotonin levels and depression. This is a meta-analysis of millions of people. And there is no scientifically rigorous link between serotonin levels and depression. And people, when I was young, and the first time I ever heard the term depression, I can still remember the idea of it being a chemical imbalance. There's a chemical imbalance. That's what depression is. Yeah, of course, those people may have encountered difficult events in their lives or trauma that has led to it, but deep down, it's a chemical imbalance, and that leads to the idea or the understanding of depression as a biological disease. What the researchers at University of College London wanted to find out was, if you are on SSRIs, and that's how they did their study, they found 497 people who are in counseling for depression
2: and
3: are on SSRIs. And they wanted to find out how long do these people stay on them, because a lot of people take this medication for a long time. If you ask

0: people who are on SSRIs in the United States right now, half of them will say they've been on them for at least 5 years. Some of these people take this medication forever. And what they're getting at, these researchers, or their theory, is that some people are taking these medications possibly for no reason, because what they have been able to uncover, like I said, is that serotonin levels and depression are not necessarily linked. So what they found was the people who think that their depression is based on a biological disease or a chemical imbalance, literally, they said that, they take it for 12 months on average. The people who thought it was as a result of life events, or that their sadness is because of something that has happened in their lives, a concrete thing that has led to it, they went off their SSRIs after 6 months on average. That is a significant difference. It may not sound like it, but it is, because they measured the depression of both groups, no difference. So they're equally depressed. The one difference is the one group thinks about their disease in a different way.
1: And hence.
0: And takes the medication for longer. That's it. That was the study. But I think if you are on an SSRI, it could be not necessarily because of how depressed you are, but because of what you think is leading to your feelings of depression. I'm not saying that depression is not debilitating, or that it's just in your mind or anything like that. It just could be that you're staying on your medication because of the way you think about your affliction.
1: And for our next study here, I'm gonna play a little sound.
0: I know what the sound is, or what it's supposed to be. But it does sound like I'm in the shower right now.
1: If you have one of those fancy rain shower.
0: You know how I roll, man.
1: Do you have one?
0: No.
1: Okay. So, yeah, this is obviously not the sound of Gabriel Borud's non-existent rainfall showerhead. This is rain. Real rain. It's falling on dirt. And what I would like all of you to imagine out there is that you are under the dirt. Just barely. 2.5 to about 3.5 centimeters. That's about an inch. And you're hearing this above you, except you're not hearing it because you don't have ears. And the reason you don't have ears is you're not a human, you're actually a grain of rice. That's the mental task I'm asking of you, because it's connected to research from MIT. And what they established, I'm just going to keep this short, because frankly, the way rice works or functions is probably not going to affect your life too much. It is the most consumed grain on planet Earth, roughly half of human beings. One out of every second person walking around on this planet, some of them upside down from your perspective on the complete other side of planet Earth, are going to eat this today. And what those researchers established is that if rice, quote unquote, hears that sound, that rainfall, that pitter-patter of rainfall, it will germinate faster, meaning it will begin the process of growing faster, and yet rice doesn't have ears, as far as we know.
0: And the researchers have determined that it was all about the sound, it was the acoustic, that was the reason, and not possibly the moisture?
1: Correct. It's the...
0: That led to...
1: Yes, it's the sound. And part of the way they established it is they kept the raindrops that they created in a laboratory setting horizontally away from the rice.
0: Okay.
1: This is the acoustic property of rainfall sending vibrations through that dirt.
0: Sound waves getting down in the earth. Now I'm going to start.
1: And causing the rice that quote-unquote heard it to germinate 26% faster on average than the others. This all makes sense. I'm a grain of rice. I quote-unquote hear it above me. Mm-hmm. It's time to get going. This is what I need to grow. So how do they do it? That's what the research is. We're kind of looking into, or I think that's the most important or interesting part of this research, because they don't have ears. What they do have is a word that was new to me. These are called statoliths.
0: Statoliths. Okay, what is a statolith? Yeah.
1: These are little piles it's a pile of statoliths inside of a cell, right? So a cell is like a bubble, and you've got a lot of stuff in there. I'm not going to get into that now, but one of the things are these statoliths that have settled inside the cell, and even though each one is individually not liquid, together they are a liquid. They move around like a liquid, and that means gravity will settle them, will pull them down, right? So these statoliths all together create a representation of gravity. It creates an up and down and a left and right. When these sound

0: sound waves vibrate through them, they will wobble around. Up anywhere from 5 to 20% of their diameter, they will move, changing the way they come into contact with the cellular wall.
1: The wall.
0: And the cell will feel this is the wrong word, but the cell will feel this, register this. This is a sign I've been waiting for. It's time to go. It's time to grow.
1: And normally what happens when germination begins is that what moisture gets in through that wall and touches the statolith, and then it
0: could be,
1: starts the process?
0: Could be moisture. It could be sunlight. There are a variety of factors that would cause a seed to begin germination.
1: Okay.
0: And again, this one is just accelerating a process that would have happened anyway. They had these seeds. They had batches of 200 seeds on the left that didn't get any rain. It was a single raindrop. Thump. Every couple seconds. Thump. Thump. Thump. And then 200 on the right. And those didn't get any.
1: Okay.
0: And all they did is after the 3-day point, which is when the germination might start happening, they were looking at the raindrop ones and the non-raindrop ones. And they did this for a total of 8,000 grains of rice.
1: 8,000, okay.
0: And they established pretty conclusively, yep, they're going to germinate faster, even if they're only hearing, in quotation marks, the raindrops horizontally and not getting any moisture from it.
1: Yeah.
0: And then they adjusted the height of the rainfall or the depth of the grain of rice to see what's the maximum we can drive this up. And basically, if it's moving, the maximum these statoliths can move is 200 to 600 nanometers is the assumption. And if you can ramp that up the highest you can go, it will germinate faster. And that's just something we know now.
1: We have listeners all over the earth, and I'm not going to say right now that none of them are growing rice, but I'm sure that a lot of the people listening to the show are growing things. Can we possibly start an experiment right now and see if this works for other kinds of plants? Guys out there,
0: it was a simple.
1: I know that I'm trying to get my grass seeds to germinate. I could go out there instead of watering the soil, do
0: Create a greenhouse laboratory. Go ahead and do that. I bet your family would be thrilled to watch you spending your late nights.
1: All the neighbors walking. All these German people walking around.
0: Your neighbors
1: listening
0: are probably
1: to me doing this. What would it be? Every second you said, right?
0: Yeah. Thump, thump. They would call the police on you. They would call the police on you for sure. If I know your neighbors.
1: What do you guys have to say about any of this madness? Some of the topics more serious than others. And as you guys know, whatever you have to say, we love it. We'll read it possibly on the air.
0: Yeah. Again, thank you to all the emailers out there that we haven't responded to or haven't read on the air. Mentioned Mark a while back, but we get a lot of topics. In fact, I forgot to say that this topic, I wanted to talk about this one last week.
1: Brent.
0: And it came out.
1: This one was from Brent.
0: Yeah. It came out right before we went to air. And I hadn't had a chance to look through the study, and then got a nice email from one of our longtime listeners, Brent. Brent, thank you for continuing to not only listen to us, but to suggest all sorts of topics to help this show keep moving forward. We really appreciate that.
1: SU@DW.com is the email address. Use that however you guys want to, however you see fit.

0: I think most of you out there are fully aware of the fact that advertising works, and that it works on you to some degree. You're walking down the streets of a major city and you see all these signs or awnings or whatever, and there's a certain cola being advertised there, or a certain beer being advertised there, and that you're probably at some point, I don't know, in the distant future, maybe slightly more likely to consume that product. I think most of us kind of have that idea in mind. But we now have a study that shows causally how that could make you immediately crave that product and then actually drink it.
1: Science Unscripted.
2: Hi, I'm Sarah Wiechert. I'm a researcher in the field of psychology and criminology at the Max Planck Institute for the Study of Crime, Security and Law in Freiburg.

0: Germany. And with some colleagues, we recently published a paper on alcohol advertising and beer consumption.
1: Alcohol advertising and beer consumption. What would you say, Sarah, is the primary conclusion or the sort of the takeaway for a lot of people out there?
0: So what we found for the first time is really the link on how alcohol advertisement links to drinking. So it is that alcohol advertising catches your attention for some people more than for others. And that leads to more craving of that alcohol type, which really then in turn leads to more drinking. So it is basically this mechanism chain that goes through these three factors.
1: And what fascinated me about your work here is that you really, you tested this experimentally, or you forced people to pay attention to beer advertisements?
0: Exactly. Yes, we did. So in previous studies, we were just looking at what people's attentional bias is, so how much they naturally focus on alcohol advertisements. But this time we basically manipulated that. So for half of the group, we asked them to concentrate on alcohol advertisements. And for the other group, we asked them to concentrate on non-alcoholic beverages, which in our case was soft drinks, to basically manipulate how much they look at one or the other.
1: In the experiment, you forced some people to act, right? Kind of like the people who would be naturally always attracted to the idea of having a beer. You forced them to pay attention to these, to what exactly? To prime them to drink more beer, because you actually did that successfully, it seems.
0: Yes, we did. So we invited participants, university students that like drinking beer. It doesn't necessarily have to be heavy drinkers, but that people who enjoy drinking beer. And then we put them in front of technically like two TVs side by side, with on one side there was beer advertisements playing and on the other side there was soft drink advertisements playing. And for half of them, we asked them to only look at the beer advertisements and respond to little tasks that they had to do on the beer advertisement. And for the other ones, we did the same on the soft drink advertisement. So we kind of artificially made them concentrate on the beer advertisement or on the soft drink advertisement more.
2: And why did you do that?
0: Because we were interested in whether we can manipulate attentional bias. In previous studies, we had already found that some people have this attentional bias to alcohol more than others, and that this can be associated with more drinking. But we weren't able to say whether this is a direct link between attentional bias and drinking. So we often refer to this in research as a causal mechanism. And to be able to look at whether this is a causal mechanism, we manipulated this and then looked at the difference between the ones that artificially created an attentional bias against the ones that don't.
1: And what was the difference when you artificially created an attentional bias in favor of beer advertisements?
0: So the training worked well. The first thing that we saw is that the group that we asked to attend on the beer advertisements really did look at the beer advertisements more than the soft drink advertisement. That was kind of like some sort of a manipulation check, if you will. And that group, and then also after the task, reported craving more beer compared to soft drink, and also then drank more beer in the laboratory.
1: This is causal then. You have proven that if a beer advertisement causes me to pay attention to it, or if somebody forces me to pay attention to it, I have to check a couple boxes before I can watch my YouTube video and all the boxes are about beer, that will not only cause cravings, which I think most people are aware of, it will, under certain circumstances, cause me to actually drink more beer.
0: Exactly. By comparing the beer group, let's say, to the soft drink group, we were able to say that this attentional bias leads to craving, which leads to more drinking in the lab.
2: What was the overarching point of this work? Did you confirm suspicions that we already had, or did we find out something completely new, or what was it?
0: I think the first one was looking at this, as I said, this causal mechanism. So can we really manipulate it and still show this link between attention?

0: personal bias and drinking. The second one was looking at the mechanism between it. So to show basically that craving is that driving mechanism. And the third one is using this potentially in the future as some sort of a screening tool or an intervention tool where we could see, okay, what is the attentional bias of people? How prone are they maybe to alcohol use problems? And can we then maybe also steer them away from it?
1: And the more aware we are of the effect that advertising can have on us, does it mean that we drink more? Like for you personally, the more you've been studying this stuff, are you drinking less?
0: I don't know. I wouldn't necessarily say I drink less. What I would think though is like for the general population, for all of us, is maybe to be more aware of what certain things do. I think a lot of times we focus or we are concentrated on how much we consume certain type of foods, certain type of drinks, how much we consume even like social media, for example. And even the awareness and the understanding that basically what your attention does is it can be predictive of your behavior as well, is kind of on like a psychological education point of view, I think important for you and your own, let's say, what you do with that information.
2: And concretely, as a tip for people out there, if they're listening to your words right now and thinking, what should I do with it? Should they, if an advertisement pops up and it's showing that beverage and they don't want to be affected in that way, do they physically have to turn away from it, plug their ears, mute the ad?
0: I mean, probably that advertisement already caught their attention. So I think in that case, when they're already aware that they watched that advertisement, looking away, I don't think necessarily would change too much. Maybe you see less of the advertisement, which is good. But at the end of the day, I think being aware of the fact that if I feel craving afterwards, that is kind of what, let's put it in easy words, like that's what my brain is doing to me, is already the first step to thinking, okay, I'm craving a beer maybe right now, but is this really the moment where I have to buy one and I have to drink one?
2: And that was Sarah Maren Wiechert, a psychologist and postdoctoral researcher in the criminology department of the Max Planck Institute for the Study of Crime, Security, and Law, talking to us from Cologne, Germany there.
1: One thing she did want to mention after we turned the mics off there was that this was, if there's a caveat, if there's a grain of salt to throw onto this, it's that they were talking to students in a lab. So this does not generalize to the entire public, to everyone out there, but it points us in the direction that if you know that alcohol affects you, advertising will then. So be aware of that.
2: I may have mentioned it on the show before. I once was a participant in a study where they handed me a fake menu for a fake restaurant, and I was supposed to tell them which foods I wanted. And then afterwards, I took this bizarre survey on all sorts of questions. And after I'd finished, they informed me that, like most other students, I had rated certain Disney or Looney Tunes characters higher than people who didn't have those characters somewhere deep in the background of this menu. Behind the words, these characters were there. I never saw them, these things. And yet I guess I saw them because I rated them higher because I'd just seen them. And that experiment has stayed with me my whole life, because even though I think I'm aware of how advertising works on me, I guess I'm not. We cannot help it. But all of that said, being aware of that was a seminal moment for me on how deeply or how quickly advertising can affect Connor. This, I think, is really, really relevant, even if you're struggling to find what to do with it, because it's causal. That's very different. We all know it kind of affects us. This may cause you to drink something that you don't want to drink. I think that's important to take it away

0: I think that's important to take away from this. If you have anything else you want to say, let us know. Has advertising tricked you in the past, tripped you up in the past? Do you like ads? I know some people do. SU@dw.com.
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6: From CBC News, the world is sour. I'm Neil Kumar. We begin in the Middle East, where an urgent warning has been issued by the Israeli military to residents in 11 towns and villages in southern Lebanon. Residents are being told to move at least 1,000 meters away from open areas as the military is conducting operations against Hezbollah. The military says operations are underway due to a violation of a ceasefire agreement. Meantime, soaring fuel costs are making a global impact, with many parts of Asia almost completely dependent on oil from the Middle East. In Pakistan, the huge increase on its fuel import bill is putting pressure on the economy. And as the reporter Hiran Mustafa tells us, the burden is being carried by civilians who are already dealing with a cost of living crisis.
7: Muzaffar Ali works alongside his father in their small dry fruit stand. But since the war between Iran, the U.S. and Israel began, he says business has fallen to its lowest level in years, as rising commodity prices eat into people's spending power. Since the start of the war in Iran, petrol prices nationwide have risen by about 51 cents per liter. For ordinary Pakistanis like Fawzia Tariq, the burden is mounting.
8: Everyone is being squeezed hard by rising commodity prices, and we can't do anything about it.
7: Authorities say they are making efforts to reduce the impact through subsidies for small-scale farmers and businesses. At the same time, Islamabad is positioning itself as a mediator in regional tensions. For many Pakistanis, diplomacy offers little comfort, as analysts warn the economic fallout from the conflict could worsen. Hiran Mustafa for CBC News, Islamabad.
6: Saturday was the deadline for Alberta separatist groups to collect signatures on a petition that would force a provincial referendum on leaving Confederation. Jeffrey Rath, the lawyer for the group, says the premier should listen up.
9: You know, I don't think that Danielle Smith politically can ignore hundreds of thousands of Albertans that have been standing in lines for a chance to be able to vote on an independence.
6: A Ministry of Justice spokesperson says any citizen initiative that gathers the required 178,000 signatures can put forward a referendum question. Organizers say their petition called Stay Free Alberta has already met that threshold. They're expecting to submit the paperwork to Elections Alberta on Monday. An important piece of First World War history is being brought back to life, thanks to a photograph and Memorial University. During the battle at Beaumont Hamel in France, the Danger Tree was an important landmark to the Royal Newfoundland Regiment. And more than 100 years later, it will return. Peter Cowan explains.
10: My great-grandfather served in the First World War with the Royal Newfoundland Regiment.
11: Benjamin Roberts is a corporal with the Royal Newfoundland.

0: Newfoundland Regiment. He's been to France to see where his great-grandfather fought. On July 1, 1916, on the muddy fields of Beaumont Hamel, one lone tree stood out halfway between British and German lines. Dubbed the Danger Tree, it was a beacon for the men of the regiment. Many never made it any further. After the war, the Danger Tree rotted away. It's been replaced numerous times, but never looked the same. For the 110th anniversary of that battle, a team at Memorial University was tasked with replicating the original. The university was created as a living memorial to all those who fought and died in the First World War. A family photograph, taken not long after the war, was key to figuring out the right size and shape of the tree. The tree is now headed to the field in France to stand as a reminder 110 years after so many fell. Peter Cowan, CBC News, St. John's.
1: In the NBA playoffs.
2: Barnes in the paint. RJ the deep three. High off the heel. It's three.
1: That's Mississauga native RJ Barrett making the winning shot for the Raps against the Cavs in Game 6, which was quite similar to Kawhi Leonard's buzzer beater against the Philadelphia 76ers back in 2019. The Toronto Raptors will now face the Cleveland Cavaliers in Game 7 of their first-round playoff series tonight at 7:30 p.m. Eastern Time. The Raptors are looking to advance to the second round for the first time since 2019 when they made their championship run. And that is the World This Hour. For CBC News, I'm Neil Kumar.

this my first tribute, for I've loved you so long. My heart is weak, yet my voice is strong. I fill you with laughter, I fill you with song. But today I feel there is something, something so very wrong. You see, I left not saying a word or a fond goodbye. The choice was mine and I pondered why. I try to find fault in your upturned floor, complain too much about your old porch door. And yet it's fitting to want to say, you'll be my best friend since I've moved away. I'll share our tales, stories, songs and the like with folks who saw me a wearied sight. I spoke to friends who knew you well, who danced in your rooms where most did well. I spoke to loved ones now passed away, who knew of the spot where you once lay.

and who has come back to comfort your soul? 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The shutters over your windows, the door at the back, the nailing of the gate, and the fixing of the wire, and the final gaze upon your rooftop, and the lock upon your door. How did you feel when I drove away on that cold, cold November day? 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

Good morning. 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

Well, good morning, everybody. It is Sunday. It is May the 3rd, already into May. I'm Martin Jones. This is Weekend AM. Coming up on the show today, it's not just a trip, it's a return. A chef from Forto in Labrador is heading to Spain to share her love and talent for Basque cuisine. We're going to hear what prompted that trip and how it's really bridging food and culture. Also, asking some pretty big questions. Philosopher Shannon Hoff will join us to talk about her new album. It's called Is This the World? That's going to be this week's edition of First Listen. And how do you send off your pets when they cross to that rainbow bridge? We're going to hear from a man who made a special trip to an iceberg near Change Islands, which became his cat's final resting place. We're going to check in with the Gander Weather Office. We're going to have lots of music and lots more stories as well on this edition of Weekend AM. It's a Sunday, but there's a lot of stuff to talk about. That's coming up. For right now, we're going to start with the regional news. Here's Andrew Hawthorne.

0: This is CBC News for Newfoundland and Labrador. I'm Andrew Hawthorne. As the Stephenville Airport is set to have the word diamond scrubbed from its name, the man who bought the airport 3 years ago says he does not regret getting into the business, Troy Turner reports.
1: For Carl Diamond, plans to transform the Stephenville Airport into a cutting-edge aviation asset never did get off the ground. But he isn't sorry he bought it.
2: I don't regret trying because I think it moved the airport further ahead than where it was before.
1: Diamond's plans to invest millions into the fledgling airport and to build futuristic drones never became a reality. On Thursday, a bid by BTG Capital to take over the operation was approved. BTG Capital had pushed the Diamond-led company behind the airport into receivership. Still, Diamond says it's not a total failure.
2: We learned a lot. And, with these new buyers, as long as the airport succeeds, then that's a win. It doesn't have to be a win for me. It has to be a win for Stephenville.
1: Diamond, who is now living in the St. John's area, says he doesn't have any immediate plans to get back into business. Troy Turner, CBC News, Gander.
0: How can you support more childcare spaces without meeting the demands of more childcare workers? That's the question one advocate is asking now that the 2026 provincial budget is out. One of the funding promises in the budget was $33 million to help create 1,600 new early childhood education spaces. Aaron Cullen, founder of the parent-led group ABCs and ECEs, he says even though the announcement of more spaces is great news, it doesn't answer the question of who is going to be delivering the program.
3: I think if you read any of the recent reports on the workforce, large-scale burnout across the sector, having a sufficient staffing level, so, it's not just about taking paid sick time, but if somebody's off, is there sufficient coverage? This is a workforce who is, crying out for help, and they're responsible for our most vulnerable population.
0: Cullen says even with the new spaces, it still only represents around 4 out of 10 children with access to high-quality child care. And she says that she'd like to see better pension plans and paid sick leave for early childhood educators so that people will want to work and stay in that sector. Federal Fisheries Minister Joanne Thompson can't say yet exactly how the new small craft harbor funding is going to be used. The federal spring economic update included the addition of $1 billion to the program, which is designed to ensure fishing harbors are kept in good condition. The money is to be rolled out over the next 5 years. Minister Thompson says the $1 billion is going to be divided up for harbors across the country, but she says there will be consultations to see what is needed where.
4: And then, you develop the work plans from there. So details will come, but, I want certainly to ensure that communities, harvesters, industry know that, we will be having conversations. We'll co-develop what this will look like.
0: Thompson says the most important thing is

0: that Ottawa's billion-dollar investment is a strong indication of the importance of small craft harbors. It's the 81st anniversary of the Battle of the Atlantic, and it's going to be commemorated in St. John's today. Members of HMS Cabot, along with other members of HMCS Cabot, that should be, along with other members of the Canadian Armed Forces, will be on parade at 11:30 a.m. from the St. John's Port facility to the National War Memorial. That is where the ceremony will be taking place later today. The annual migration of icebergs around the province has begun. Berg trackers are reporting around 70 drifting off the coast of northern and eastern Newfoundland, even as we speak. It's a yearly draw for tourists and locals alike who want to catch a glimpse of the 10,000-year-old glacier bits floating down from Greenland and the Arctic. Diane Davis lives in Gander and runs the Facebook group dedicated to berg sightings.
1: It's looking good. No one can predict where the icebergs will land or when, but I can predict based on my group and the number of people who are joining and what they say when they answer the joining questions, so we're going to have a really big tourist season again this year.
0: Davis says membership on her Facebook group exploded after the first reports of icebergs came in for the year. She says many members are tourists who are doing their homework before traveling to Newfoundland, and some are already planning their next season. That's your CBC News for Newfoundland and Labrador at this hour. 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I'm Andrew Hawthorne.
2: Thank you very much, Andrew. 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We're broadcasting right across Newfoundland and Labrador and anywhere in the world, really, if you have the CBC Listen app. I'm your host, Martin Jones. Happy Sunday to you. How's your weekend going so far? Have you had a chance to take a breath a little bit, maybe? If you're a shift worker, probably not, but hopefully you get a chance to do that soon, right? The weather, at least here on the Avalon, if you like fog and drizzle and stuff like that, then gosh, what a weekend it's been, huh? Or as my mom would say, if you're a duck, perfect. There we have it. Not a lot of change in terms of that. It's sort of like a rinse and repeat for today. For much of the province, though, I am seeing a little bit of sun and cloud, maybe on the southwest coast. Anyway, let's get the details right now. We'll take our first look. For St. John's and the Avalon, periods of drizzle or a few showers that will end near noon, then cloudy today. Now, the southeast and southwest Avalon have a chance of showers or drizzle after that throughout the day. Fog will burn off near noon today, a high of +9, except +4 along parts of the coast. The Bonavista Peninsula will see periods of drizzle or a few showers ending near noon, then cloudy with a chance of drizzle or showers. Fog patches will persist, high of +5, except 10 inland and where the wind blows off the land. Gander and area will see periods of drizzle or a few showers ending near noon, then cloudy with a chance of showers or drizzle. Looks like highs of 10 to 14 degrees today, except 5 along some coastal areas. Pretty good temperatures there. Wow. And for Buchans and the interior, periods of drizzle or a few showers ending this morning, then mainly cloudy. Fog will burn off this morning to a high near 14 degrees. Hello, spring. I think we've made it, right? Don't say it too loud, and we might scare it away. For the Burren and the Conagra Peninsulas, it looks like periods of drizzle or a few showers ending this morning, then cloudy with a chance of showers or drizzle. Fog patches throughout the day, a high of 12, except +5 along parts of the coast. Portobascan area will see a mix of sun and cloud, but become cloudy near noon. You have a chance of showers or drizzle later today as well. But if you are seeing fog at this hour, it is supposed to burn off early this morning. So that'll happen soon. Winds gusting to 50 later today, a high of +7, except 12 north of Cape Ray. I should mention there is a yellow wreck house wind warning in effect that says time span overnight tonight. Winds could gust up to 130 in the wreck house area. Deer Lake Humber Valley will see periods of drizzle or showers end this morning, then mainly cloudy with a high of 14. And the Northern Peninsula East will see periods of drizzle or showers ending, cloud after that. Fog will burn off this morning and a high of +5 degrees. Now, the forecast for Labrador has just come in, so let me read this off the screen here. Labrador City and Wabush today, mainly cloudy with a chance of flurries early this morning. Some showers or flurries beginning again this afternoon, high of +4 with a wind chill of -6 this morning. Nain and area will see periods of freezing rain or rain end this morning. Then you get a mix of sun and cloud. Look at you. Fog patches that will burn off near noon as well, a high near +6.

6. Post-Vilmkovic will have cloudy skies but become a mix of sun and cloud near noon as well. Your fog will burn off too as we head into this afternoon at a high of plus 9. And for Red Bay to Lanseclair, it's periods of drizzle or a few showers ending this morning, then a mix of sun and cloud. Looks like fog retreating to the coast here at a high of plus 4 degrees. We will check in with the Gander Weather Office in the next half hour. Let the meteorologist, the expert, give us the full and detailed forecast as we finish the weekend and look to a brand new week as well. We'll do that in the next half hour. Everything looking good so far on the roads. We're looking at some foggy and wet conditions across the province, but that's to be expected this time of year. And no major disruptions. There is an extra crossing of the Kayak W leaving St. Barb at 8 o'clock this morning. That's some good news. No updates yet for the others, but I will keep you posted. Okay, enough talking. Time for some music, I think. When it comes to music, how we listen to and what we listen to really depends on our mood, right? I have a tendency to follow a good theme when it comes to my playlists as well. So this morning, no exception, I'm going to play some songs to start the morning that do have a connection, but I'm not going to tell you what that connection is until the end. I kind of want to see if you can guess it. Let's start with a classic from Canadian singer Gowan from the album Great Dirty World. This is Moonlight Desires.

All right, we just heard there Candy and the Backbeat with Under Your Spell. Before that, a little Platinum Blonde for you with Standing in the Dark. And we started that set with Gowan and Moonlight Desires. Okay, have you guessed my theme yet? I will give you a hint. The answer is not that they're all Canadian artists. That is true, but that's not the theme I'm going for. Let's keep the music going, then we'll keep the theme going as well. Here's Corey Hart with Never Surrender.

0: All right. Samantha Fox there with I Only Want to Be With You. Before that, Tina Turner with I Can't Stand the Rain. And Corey Hart standing his own there with Never Surrender. Did you guess my theme this morning? Well, if you guessed that all those artists played live at Memorial Stadium in St. John's the mid to late 90s, I think, mid to late 80s rather, you're right. Now, Candy and the Backbeat was 1991, I think, but the rest were mid to late mid to late 80s. A little trip down memory lane. It's 6:30 now on the island. It's time for the news.
1: From CBC News, the world is sour. I'm Neil Kumar. The Israeli military has issued an urgent warning to residents in 11 towns and villages in southern Lebanon. Residents have been advised to stay at least 1,000 meters away from open areas where the military is conducting operations against Hezbollah. Military officials say a violation of the ceasefire agreement now has operations in effect. Meantime, U.S. President Donald Trump says that he will soon be reviewing the latest peace proposal from Iran. Trump says he can't imagine it would be acceptable. Iran's foreign minister was recently quoted as saying Tehran is ready to pursue diplomacy. Prime Minister Mark Carney is in Armenia this weekend as he tries to create more trade and investment in Europe. As Rafi Bouchikhian reports, Carney was invited as a guest to attend the European Political Community Summit.
2: For Mark Carney, this whirlwind trip marks another occasion to build bridges with Europe. The European political community encompasses more than just the EU, also countries on its periphery like Armenia, the host for this event. Carney got the invite from his Armenian counterpart, as well as from the EU Council President, Anthony Acosta. And we know from the Prime Minister's office that most of his meetings scheduled so far are with leaders of the EU, such as those of Poland and Spain and Italy. He's also set to meet with Ukrainian President Volodymyr Zelensky, also invited to the event. Now, Carney will meet with Armenia's Prime Minister, Nikol Pashinyan, who is in the midst of an election campaign where he's trying to keep power by actively pivoting toward the West, which is something he's accelerated in the years since Armenia and Azerbaijan fought a war over the enclave of Nagorno-Karabakh. Rafi Bouchikhian, CBC News, Ottawa.
1: Meanwhile, Prime Minister Mark Carney says he is deeply concerned over the leak of a voters list in Alberta. In a written statement, Carney says he expects both Elections Alberta and the RCMP to assess how the leak happened and pursue action against whoever is responsible. He also says we must be constantly vigilant to protect the rights of Canadians and the integrity of our democratic processes. And the campaign collecting signatures to force a referendum on Alberta independence has come to an end. Saturday was the last day for Albertans looking to separate from Canada to sign the petition. And Elections Alberta will still need to verify those signatures. While the campaign is confident it's reached the threshold, others wonder if the signatures will stand up to scrutiny. Joe Horwood has more.
3: We've literally crushed the statutory requirement.
4: Jeffrey Rath with the Alberta Prosperity Project says they've collected hundreds of thousands of signatures, but they can't be certified by Elections Alberta until a legal challenge launched by a group of Alberta First Nations is resolved. Rath says on Monday they plan to deliver a statutory declaration of the signatures collected to the provincial government. Thomas Lukaszek started the Forever Canada petition to combat separatism, certifying more than 400,000 signatures. But he's lost some faith in the process after another separatist group was forced to shut down an online database containing the personal information of millions of Albertans, allegedly built from a

0: leaked electoral list.
1: That puts the entire process in doubt.
0: If the petition is certified, a referendum on Alberta's independence would be expected this fall. Joe Horwood, CBC News, Calgary.
2: At the Kentucky Derby.
3: They come to the last 16th of a mile. Denon Bourbon in front. Oh, selling a huge long shot. Renegade and Golden Tempo are closing two. Here's Golden Tempo. Golden Tempo and Cherie DeVoe make history.
2: This year's winner was Golden Tempo, despite facing more than 20-1 odds to win the race. Golden Tempo came from behind across the finish line in first place. It was a historic win, as Golden Tempo's trainer Cherie DeVoe became the first woman to ever train the winning horse. And that is the World This Hour. For CBC News, I'm Neil Kumar.

0: Good morning and welcome back now to Weekend AM here on CBC Radio 1, broadcasting right across the province and anywhere you stream us on the CBC Listen app. I'm Martin Jones. Happy Sunday to you. In this half hour, Paolo Pietropaolo, host of In Concert on CBC Music, is going to take a look at one of the world's great music cities. We're going to head to Berlin, Germany in this half hour, and we're going to tell you about a lighthearted show about death. It's for all ages. We're going to hear from the two creators behind Skeleton Dance. And in a moment, of course, we're going to check in with the Gander Weather Office and speak to a meteorologist on duty there. But first, let's look at some temperatures across the province. In Labrador City right now, cloudy skies right at 0 degrees. Nain, some light freezing rain there, also at 0 right now. Postville-Mikovic is at 3 degrees. And Red Bay, some fog and +1. In Rodicton, Bide Arm, also +1 today. Some light rain in Deer Lake with a temperature of +2. Stephenville is at 1 degree. Springdale is at +3 right now. Some light drizzle and fog in Gander and +5. And in the St. John's metro area, some fog and +5 degrees as well. Let's head over to the Gander Weather Office now. On the phone is meteorologist Veronica Sullivan. Hey, Veronica.
1: Hello, Martin.
0: How are you?
1: I'm good. How are you today?
0: I'm good. I feel like it's been an age.
1: Yes. Yeah. I feel that too.
0: It's nice to reconnect.
1: Definitely.
0: All right. Actually, I should say with a caveat, it depends on the forecast you're bringing with you.
1: Oh.
0: Right?
1: I suppose.
0: Listen, all friendships have conditions, right?
1: Oh, definitely. I agree.
0: All right. So what is in store for Newfoundland and Labrador today?
1: So today we have some light rain or drizzle and fog patches, especially along northeastern and eastern portions of the island. And that will linger through most of the morning, but by the afternoon, we are seeing a little bit more drier air push in, and we might see a few breaks of sun in some areas of central Newfoundland. And temperatures will rise to around 10 degrees for the Avalon Peninsula and close to 14 degrees for some areas of central Newfoundland and the northeast coast, except for some areas of the coast that are in onshore winds where temperatures will remain around +5 today, so a little bit colder for those areas. And for western Newfoundland today, no weather to speak of really, just mainly cloudy skies. Temperatures will be rising to around +13 or +14 by the afternoon, light winds, and there might be some lingering fog patches this morning, but I expect those to burn off fairly quickly and the sun to make an appearance later this morning and this afternoon.
0: Heading up to Labrador, are they following the same trends as the island? What's in store for them today?
1: Yes, so Labrador is looking at a quiet weather day today. For the western Labrador, there's a slight chance of flurries this morning and some flurries or showers beginning this afternoon for Labrador City and Wabush with high temperatures of +4. And over central Labrador, Happy Valley, Goose Bay, that area, just cloudy skies becoming a mix of sun and cloud later this morning, highs of around 13 degrees. So a lovely day for central Labrador. And along the coast, basically from Nain down to Mikovic, Rigolet, Cartwright, we've got a slight chance of some rain showers early this morning. And actually, Nain right now is reporting a little bit of freezing rain. But that should end within the next couple of hours. And then we're looking at cloudy skies with the sun breaking through.

0: either later this morning or around noon. And temperatures will be rising to around 10 degrees today for coastal Labrador.
1: All right. Anything else on the horizon we should be aware of?
0: Well, tomorrow we do have a system that is going to be affecting the whole province. It's going to start in southwestern Newfoundland tomorrow evening and basically cross the island into Sunday night into Monday. And for the island of Newfoundland, that's going to be mostly rain. There's going to be some strong winds with that rain. We do have a wreck house wind warning out. With regards to that, winds could gust up to 130 kilometers per hour tonight in the wreck house area. And for Labrador, with that system, we are looking at a mix of winter precipitation. So some snow, some rain, some freezing rain as well is likely over southeastern portions of Labrador. So definitely not out of the woods with regards to winter weather. But the good news is it doesn't look like a whole bunch of accumulation of snow and mostly rain, but the rain could mix with some snow at some points in the day on Monday, so it could be a little bit slushy for some areas.
1: All right. I kind of wish I hadn't asked now.
0: Yeah. It is what it is.
1: It is what it is. There we go. Veronica, listen, despite it all, thank you very, very much. Really appreciate it.
0: No problem. You have a great day.
1: You too.
0: Bye.
1: That's meteorologist Veronica Sullivan with the Gander Weather Office of Environment Canada. We're heading now to 20 minutes before 7 on the island, almost 10 after 6 in most of Labrador. And Paolo Pietropaolo is the host of In Concert on CBC Music. A few times a year, Paolo will focus on one of the world's great music cities. This afternoon's show is all about Berlin, Germany.

When I was a child, one half of the city seemed like a whole to me. Even today, although I understand that the city is finally functioning again as intended, my feelings disagree. For instance, I can drive along Chausseestrasse 100 times from the East Berlin neighborhood of Mitte to the West Berlin neighborhood of Wedding. But every single time, 100 times, I drive through a border crossing. When I was a child, I didn't differentiate between the ruins that the Second World War had left behind and the empty lots and absurdities that resulted from the construction of the wall. The buildings still painted with the words dairy or coal merchant in the Gothic script of the Nazi era were an everyday sight when I was a child growing up in the 70s, even though no dairy or coal shop had been there for years. Just like the subway station entrances that had been closed off ever since the wall was built. The wind blew old paper and dry leaves to the bottom of those stairs, which no one went down for 30 years. As children in the East, we could sometimes hear the sounds of the West Berlin subways through the ventilation grates as they passed underneath the East without stopping. From the other side, the unknown was probably just as great a mystery. How gray it was in East Berlin, said the visitors from the West who dared to set foot in the eastern part of the city. In reality, though, East Berlin probably wasn't so much grayer than the West after all. At least, that's my impression now that I know the West. The only things missing in the East were the advertising posters and neon signs decorating the pockmarked walls or concealing the bombed-out lots. True, there was plaster crumbling from the walls of the buildings in Prenzlauer Berg. True, the front doors of the apartment buildings weren't locked because private property wasn't important. But what I remember most of all, gray or not, was an almost small-town sense of calm. As a child, it gave me a strong impression that I was at home in a world that was closed off and thus completely and utterly safe. And so, yes, I loved that ugly, supposedly gray East Berlin, forgotten by the whole world, but familiar to me, which doesn't exist anymore.

That's a reading from one of the most important works about life in East Berlin, the memoir Kein Roman, Not a Novel, by Jenny Appenbeck. Appenbeck spent part of her childhood within a stone's throw from the wall. It is surreal to read her reflections about her experiences. That translation by Kurt Beals was published by New Directions Books in 2020. Berlin is a city with alternate identities, alternate personal histories, inevitable in a city that was sliced in two and divided for 28 years by a wall. So much has been erased and reinvented in Berlin. Peel away the layers of history and you see a different city with different stories, like the 19th century city, which was a cosmopolitan musical center and home to the three M's. The three M's? In classical music history, if there's any group of three composers we ever talk about by one letter, surely it's the three B's, Bach, Beethoven, and Brahms. But in Berlin, the three M's were a going concern, among the most popular of all 19th century musicians. All three had Jewish heritage, and in an alternate timeline without the anti-Semitism of those in later times, and the history erased by the Third Reich in particular, maybe we'd be talking about the three M's a lot more. Well, we do talk about one of the M's, Felix Mendelssohn, but the other two are minor characters in the history of music, Giacomo Meyerbeer and Moritz Moszkowski.

0: Well, we're awake now, right? That was music there by Giacomo Meyerbeer, one of the most successful opera composers of his day and really a defining musical personality of Berlin. On In Concert this afternoon, Paolo Pietropaolo has music and stories from throughout the whole history of Berlin. You can hear In Concert from 12:30 Newfoundland time to 4:30 Island time every Sunday. It's a four-hour show on CBC Music. Well, talking about death and dying with children especially can be uncomfortable, but it really doesn't have to be. Today, an all-ages show called The Skeleton Dance is coming to the Lawrence O'Brien Arts Center in Happy Valley Goose Bay. It's a lighthearted, high-energy play with creative movement, clowning, and puppetry, and it aims to talk about death in a playful and entertaining way. Labrador Morning's Reagan Burton spoke with two of the creators to find out more.
1: Hi there, my name is Emma James, and I am one of the co-creators and performers of The Skeleton Dance. And my name is Ella McDonald. I am the other co-creator and performer of The Skeleton Dance.
2: So what is The Skeleton Dance?
1: So The Skeleton Dance is a creative movement play for all ages that is about death and dying. Yay! And it's coming very soon to Happy Valley Goose Bay.
2: And how did this come to be? You know, death and dying, certainly a topic in lots of different forms of arts, but in an all ages approach, you know, how did this come to be? Why was this something you two wanted to do?
1: Well, it's actually pretty funny. We started this, we were theater students together at Dalhousie University's acting program. And in early 2020, we were tasked with an assignment to create just sort of a collage of text pieces. And we chose to do it. We were really curious about the way that kids sort of talk about death and approach death. They really approach it with curiosity and not the sort of shame that we as adults we sort of learn as we grow up. So we were really curious about that, and so we started that assignment, and we never really got to complete that assignment because it was March 2020, and so the rest of our school year was sort of canceled in our third year of university. So we were lucky that we got to continue developing this assignment into about a 15-minute piece in 2021 in our last year of school. And then we took that to Halifax Fringe. And at the time, we didn't really know it was a kids' show. It was a little bit more edgy. It was really for grown-ups. And then we sort of learned that this sort of topic was something that families were really hungry for. And so we were approached by some parents and mothers and folks with young kids, and they said, hey, what about this is a kids show? And so then we were able to receive some federal funding from the Canada Council for the Arts and develop it into a full 50-minute piece for all ages that we toured throughout the province of Nova Scotia in the summer of 2022. And since then, we've been lucky to receive other federal funding and more development. And now we're able to tour it all over the world.
3: Yeah, it's really funny. Like, the show just sort of occurred. And once we knew how much interest and how much of a reaction the show was causing, we realized that there was really an unmet need for this type of event. And the more endorsement that we got, the more that we were able to elevate it. And so now we've got a product with like a beautiful design team. We're really delighted with how far the show has come. And right now we're in the middle of our 2026 tour. So we're able to bring this show to as many audiences as possible now, which makes us feel really great.
2: In the description of The Skeleton Dance, it says kids can discuss death and they don't feel the social pressure to treat it as a somber event, and they can just share their opinions however they feel and share their emotions, I guess, however they feel. Do you think that coming to see The Skeleton Dance, you know, it's for kids, but can also serve as a reminder to adults to just, you know, feel whatever you're feeling?
3: Yeah, you know, and something that has really been a core value of our work is that especially the way that kids process, and, you know, especially when we think back to the way that Emma and myself felt, you know, when we had our first experiences of death and grief as children, is that you sort of feel everything all at once. And children, you know, very quickly, like the feelings will change, all the feelings are there at once.

0: There's grief in moments, there's joy in moments, there's energy in moments, there's curiosity in moments. But especially for young people, there isn't the same sort of script that we put on grief that we have for adults. So in the performance, Emma and myself, we do perform as children ourselves, without any scripts or without any adults sort of correcting us or saying like, oh, don't say that he died, say that he passed away, or you can't ask questions about what happens to the body, or you can't ask questions about what happens to his belongings or his pets. So the children don't feel this social pressure that they have to follow this really specific script that we have, which can also often be quite fearful or inhibited. People don't know what to say when people die. We don't know what to say to them, like, oh, I'm sorry. Don't really know how to support each other.
1: Yeah, there's a lot of social pressure around how to grieve and how to act when someone that we love dies, and that we're hoping that even though that this is, you know, technically a kid's show, it really is an all-ages show. And so grown-ups can still see the show and maybe reconsider the ways that they approach death and sort of the, you know, I think we all have a little bit of shame around how we feel about grieving and how we feel about big feelings, you know? So yeah, we're just trying to sort of create, we're really excited that grown-ups can come and sort of learn that all big feelings are okay and there's no right or wrong way to grieve.
0: And it's also just a reminder that, you know, we can join in this space and feel really excited. There can be so much energy. There can still be laughter in the same moments, and all those feelings have a place. So our show is really high energy. It's really playful. It's really lighthearted, even though the show and the characters in it do have those big moments. All of those things are part of the same experience, and it's useful to remind everyone that with children, they process through play, and we as adults can also process through play.
2: You know, it feels weird to say this given the topic, but it sounds really fun.
0: It's really fun. It's really joyous. A lot of the show is really high energy, laughter, silly, you know.
1: Very physical.
0: Super physical. The kids ask questions that are so big and surprising that they just hang in the air and everybody has a big laugh about it. Questions like, will Uncle Trout, who's just passed away, will he turn into a fossil or does he have to be a dinosaur first? And the children don't have an answer to that. So all these questions that nobody around them is able to answer, it is overwhelmingly very lighthearted and silly.
2: And so you're going to be in Happy Valley Goose Bay on Sunday. Tickets are available at the Lawrence O'Brien Arts Center. You know, if somebody is on the fence about bringing their kids out to see the show or coming to see it themselves, what would you say to them?
1: I think that I would say if someone is on the fence about attending this show, you know, it's okay to be a little bit nervous. It's okay to be a little bit unsure, but we just hope that, you know, if you're in for an experience that there's no right or wrong way to feel about it. So if you are unsure, then bring those unsure feelings. You know, we are super happy to meet audience members where they're at. And as long as they're willing to come on this ride with us, even if they're a little bit nervous about it, that's all okay.
0: And I would say that if anyone is unsure about coming to our performance, that we totally understand why you might be unsure. We certainly understand that, like, you know, a show for all ages about death might be an unusual experience. But at our show, all feelings are okay. People can do whatever they need during the performance. If they need to react audibly, if they need to take a break and come back, or if they need to come up and hang out with us after the show and ask us questions or have some playtime with Emma and myself after the show, see our prop dinosaurs, tell us about their experiences, we absolutely welcome that. And we think that you may be surprised at what this show brings you.
3: What a great way to start some family and loved one conversations too, right? Wow. That was Ella McDonald and Emma James. The Skeleton Dance is on at the Lawrence O'Brien Arts Center in Happy Valley Goose Bay today. It starts at 2:30 p.m. And big thanks to Labrador Morning's Reagan Burton for bringing us that item.

0: It's a workshop to make some original patterns, it says there, and you can get more information by looking on Facebook page. It's called Cozy Kitty Art and Craft Club. So if you want to have a look at that, there you go, something to do. If you have an event happening across the province, wherever you are, across beautiful Newfoundland and Labrador, let us know about it and we'll talk about it on the air. You can email your public service announcements to wham@cbc.ca. We'd love to hear what's happening right across the province. Coming up in the next half hour of our show, how do you send off your pets when they cross that rainbow bridge? We're going to hear from a man who made a special trip to an iceberg near Change Islands. That became his cat's final resting place. And it's gotten a lot of people talking on social media. Some good, some bad. We'll have that conversation. And country music, Zynova, will tell us about how the trans community and some conversations he's had with them in his home of Indonesia help inspire a brand new song. It is 7 o'clock on the island, 6:30 in Labrador. It's time for the news. Here's Andrew Hawthorne.
1: This is CBC News for Newfoundland and Labrador. As the Stephenville Airport is set to have the word diamond scrubbed from its name, the man who bought the airport 3 years ago says he does not regret getting into the business. Troy Turner reports.
2: For Carl Diamond, plans to transform the Stephenville Airport into a cutting-edge aviation asset never did get off the ground. But he isn't sorry he bought it.
3: I don't regret trying because I think it moved the airport further ahead than where it was before.
2: Diamond's plans to invest millions into the fledgling airport and to build futuristic drones never became a reality. On Thursday, a bid by BTG Capital to take over the operation was approved. BTG Capital had pushed the Diamond-led company behind the airport into receivership. Still, Diamond says it's not a total failure.
3: We learned a lot. And, with these new buyers, as long as this airport succeeds, then that's a win. It doesn't have to be a win for me. It has to be a win for Stephenville.
2: Diamond, who is now living in the St. John's area, says he doesn't have any immediate plans to get back into business. Troy Turner, CBC News, Gander.
1: The Atlantic director for the Canadian Taxpayers Federation says the PCs deserve some credit when it comes to this year's budget. Devin Drover says that the party ran on a platform of cutting taxes, and yesterday's budget shows a total relief of about $200 million for taxpayers in the province.
4: The biggest win for the ordinary worker in the province, which is the increase in the basic personal amount exemption. So this is the amount that somebody can earn before they have to pay provincial income taxes. So before that amount was $11,188. Now it's boosted up to $15,000. So for every worker who makes more than $15,000 in the province, which is mostly everyone, they'll save a couple hundred dollars in income tax.
1: Drover says this year's deficit of nearly $700 million means government is spending more than they're taking in, and says now that the PCs have given people tax relief that they asked for, next year's focus should be on getting Newfoundland and Labrador's debt under control. How can you support more childcare workers without meeting the demands of how can you support more childcare spaces without meeting the demands of the workers? That is the question, after I eventually got it out, that one advocate is asking now that the 2026 provincial budget is out. One of the funding promises in that budget was $33 million to help create 1,600 new childcare education spaces. Aaron Cullen is the founder of the parent-led childcare group ABCs and ECEs. And she says even though the announcements of more spaces is good news, it still doesn't answer the question of who is going to be delivering the programming.
5: I think if you read any of the recent reports on the workforce, large-scale burnout across the sector, having a sufficient staffing level. So, it's not just about taking paid sick time, but if somebody's off, is there sufficient coverage? This is a workforce who is like crying out for help, and they're responsible for our most vulnerable population.
1: Cullen says even with the new spaces, it still only represents around 4 out of 10 children with access to high quality child care, and says that she would like to see better pension plans and paid sick leave for early childhood educators so that people would want to stay and work in the sector. Finally, the Churchill Park Music Festival organizer, Pete Quinton, is as surprised as anyone else that the festival has been such a massive success. It's made a name for itself in the last few years, bringing

0: major acts to the province, like Shania Twain and Alanis Morissette. This year's festival, The Chicks, are performing at a show that's already sold out. Amanda Marshall has also been announced. Quinton says the festival is more popular than he ever expected, but it hasn't been easy, especially as the rising costs affect every aspect, and Newfoundland and Labrador is a bit out of the way for a touring band.
1: So everything is more expensive, but you know, the one thing I always say that we got a really captive audience, and every artist that I've ever had here are amazed that the fans are so engaged and know their music. And because, I mean, a lot of them don't really know where they're going. I remember the drummer from The Killers said to me, he said, "Man, I don't know where I am here exactly, but," he said, "I tell you what, you got some piece of turf. We love it. It's absolutely amazing."
0: Churchill Park is almost alone among music festivals this year, with Iceberg Alley on hiatus and Folkfest's future uncertain. Quinton says that is sad to see, as he knows their organizers well, and they all work well together. That's your CBC News for Newfoundland and Labrador. I'm Andrew Hawthorne.
2: Thank you so much, Andrew. And welcome back to Weekend AM. We're live from our St. John's studios this morning. I'm Martin Jones. Hopefully your weekend is going good. Coming up in this half hour, we're going to hear from a man who made a special trip to an iceberg near Change Islands to find his final resting place for his beloved 22-year-old cat. We're going to hear about that. And country musician Zynova drops by and he'll tell us about how conversations with people in the trans community in his home of Indonesia helped inspire a new song. We're going to hear that new song as well. That and more. Coming up in this half hour of Weekend AM. Let's start with a couple of temperatures. In St. John's right now, it's still foggy and 5 degrees. Grand Falls-Windsor is at 6 degrees. Buchan's right now is at 3. Labrador City, partly cloudy skies, got a little bit colder. It's now at -1 there. Churchill Falls, +1 with cloudy skies. Hopedale is at +4. And Norman Bay to Lodge Bay, that area there, +2 with mostly cloudy skies. All right. Let's listen to that weather forecast again. All the details from the expert. Here is meteorologist Veronica Sullivan.
3: Today we have some light rain or drizzle and fog patches, especially along northeastern and eastern portions of the island. And that will linger through most of the morning, but by the afternoon we are seeing a little bit more drier air push in, and we might see a few breaks of sun in some areas of central Newfoundland. And temperatures will rise to around 10 degrees for the Avalon Peninsula and close to 14 degrees for some areas of central Newfoundland and the northeast coast, except for some areas of the coast that are in onshore winds, where temperatures will remain around +5 today, so a little bit colder for those areas. And for western Newfoundland today, no weather to speak of, really, just mainly cloudy skies. Temperatures will be rising to around +13 or +14 by the afternoon, light winds, and there might be some lingering fog patches this morning, but I expect those to burn off fairly quickly and the sun to make an appearance later this morning and this afternoon. Yes, so Labrador is looking at a quiet weather day today. For the western Labrador, there's a slight chance of flurries this morning and some flurries or showers beginning this afternoon for Labrador City and Wabush, with high temperatures of +4. And over central Labrador, Happy Valley, Goose Bay, that area, just cloudy skies becoming a mix of sun and cloud later this morning. Highs of around 13 degrees, so a lovely day for central Labrador. And along the coast, basically from Nain down to Makovic, Rigolet, Cartwright, we've got a slight chance of some rain showers early this morning. And Nain right now is reporting a little bit of freezing rain. But that should end within the next couple of hours. And then we're looking at cloudy skies with the sun breaking through either later this morning or around noon. And temperatures will be rising to around 10 degrees today for coastal Labrador.
2: That was meteorologist Veronica Sullivan there with the Gander Weather Office of Environment Canada. Just looking at the 511 NL app right now, a couple of service alerts in terms of interprovincial ferries across the province. I've not seen a purple service alert on this app before. Every morning, I usually check this for, part of the show and stuff like that, but I've not seen one before. There is one here for the Comatic W between Bell Island and Portugal Cove. It says here that it's going to depart Portugal Cove at 11 o'clock and head back to Bell Island to start the daily service, and it will take some customers.

customers or some passengers on that trip. There's also a service alert on the Kayak W. It says here an additional crossing is happening. That's going to leave St. Barb at 8 o'clock this morning. It does say here that ice conditions have improved in the Strait. Now, yesterday we talked about the spring schedule being delayed today till next Sunday. Ignore all that. It's actually going to happen today after all. And there is a note here saying that Tuesday to Thursday, cancellations are possible with the Kayak W because of high winds that are forecasted. So that's what I'm seeing so far. If you're seeing something different, whether you're a drive today or whatever you're doing across the province in terms of commute on this early Sunday morning, send us an email at wham@cbc.ca.

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1: All right, here's a question for you. What better send-off than to be drifted out to sea? Well, that's what David McKenzie thinks. He left his 22-year-old cat, Rosie, to rest on an iceberg off the coast of Change Islands. Maddie Ryan called David to talk more about Rosie's final journey. Take a listen.
2: David, we were looking at your Facebook post earlier here. Can you describe what those photos are showing?
3: Well, that's my poor old family cat, and that's her final resting place. Rosie was, we think she's about 22 years old, and my daughter is 23, and my son is 25. We live right on the Tickle and Change Islands, where I'm trying to start a boat tour business and short-term rental thing here. And I guess she maybe had a seizure or something, fell in the tickle, and my poor son was home alone and found her, and he was a little upset. And my buddy Josh was on the island and made up a box for her, and he put, a blanket in it and everything else. And we dried her off and got her comfortable and cozy. And then what you do with her? I mean, it's winter. You can't really dig. We're certainly not putting her in the garbage. And put her on a piece of ice, because all the ice happened to be in at that time. And we thought we'd put her on a bergie bed or something and let her go out her ways. But the wind changed and all the small ice went. And there was this nice iceberg hard of ground up on North Island, and the weather was perfect and it was flat calm. We just got me a little aluminum boat and went out and put her to rest on an iceberg. And I thought that's for a 22-year-old cat that was an outdoor cat and survived, who knows how she survived this long, it was a good place for her to go, because that iceberg going to take her who knows where, on her next voyage or whatever. So we had a nice box for her, and we went out and saw that iceberg, and there was a nice little spot. We just slid up alongside, placed her up there, and had a beer to say goodbye, and she's on her way. And who knows where she's going to end up.
2: I mean, 22 years, that's a long life for a cat. What was she like?
3: I'm pretty sure she was a barn cat, got from my buddy's dairy farm down that way in New Brunswick, and he asked me if I wanted a cat. I had two little kids, and I had a dog, and, what's another body in the household? We have always sort of lived. So we took Rosie, and I bet you it was 5 years before I could reach down and just pick her up. Like, maybe longer, maybe 10 years. Like, you sort of had to just drop down and pick her up under her belly, because if you went and showed her, she wasn't having any of it. But as she got older, she settled down, and just a tiny little cat. But she, she walked by big dogs like they didn't have any business with her. And, she was a member of the family and close to my kids. And we just thought, what a perfect way to go. Just floating away on an iceberg, and who knows where she'll end up. We'll see her. I'll see her on the next side when the universe brings me around.
2: Oh, yes. And, you said Rosie was an outdoor cat, but, as we all know, cats in water don't really get along. What do you think she would think about all this, drifting away at an iceberg?
3: Well, I think, like my daughter said, she found her end in the water.

0: water. So she was going to water, and I'm not that much of a romantic. I just felt there was something right about it. And, you know, like, she's a cat, would go out, and she'd be gone for 2 days and come back. Like, she was never controlled, and she always took care of herself. And well, it's just another part of her journey.
1: Yeah, it sounds like a lot of thought was put into it.
0: Not really. It was quite impulsive. You know, glacial ice and fresh, and it's traveling and moving, and you don't know where they're going to end up. I'm glad I didn't share my other my video of out there, because some of the comments were, I didn't really understand them, but, you know,
1: yes, and
0: people upset about it. Like,
1: yeah, and I have to ask, David, I did see some of the comments on that Facebook post. Some people are concerned about, you know, potential pollution, or that other people might do the same with their late pets. What do you make of all that? What do you make of those responses?
0: It's nonsensical. It's not, it makes, you know, some people, I guess, they just need something to complain about. I mean, there's, you know, dozens and dozens and hundreds of icebergs coming down there, tons and tons of ice. And, you know, I mean, we for them to be worrying about that, we got draggers out there hoovering the fish off around Newfoundland, and we still don't have our 7 days fishing. And they worry about a cat, you know, being out in the water. They still have deep sea boats still dump their sewage and stuff and their garbage out in the middle of the ocean all the time. And then, you know, it's a cat. Like, it's really environmentally friendly. It's a cat in a wooden box. I mean, you know. But Rosie's off to better places, and it's a lot easier than digging a hole in the rock in the wintertime.
1: I'd say it is. Well, I'm so sorry for your family's loss, but thanks so much for telling us about her.
0: All right. Thank you.
1: All right. Take care.
0: Bye-bye.
1: See ya.
2: Well, David McKenzie is from Change Islands, and his late cat, Rosie, is now somewhere along the Atlantic Ocean. Big thanks to CBC's Maddie Ryan for that story. I find this so intriguing. When you first see that picture, I mean, it just seems so strange to see this box that says RIP Rosie on, you know, the side of an iceberg, right? But like David said, Rosie was an outdoor cat. You know, she met her end in water, and it made a lot of sense, right? And certainly they had a lot of love for that cat. I am intrigued to hear what you need, what you think about this story. Send us an email at wham@cbc.ca. Is it a loving tribute, or does it do something to your mind differently? All right. Coming up to about 16, almost 17 minutes after 7 on the island now. You're listening to Weekend AM right here on CBC Radio 1. And before working as a musician in Newfoundland, Zainova was a broadcast journalist in Indonesia. He met many inspiring people through that work. But his experiences talking with transgender people was one that just really stuck with him. And it's the inspiration for his new song. It's called Dancing in the Rain. Zainova dropped by our weekend studio to tell me more about it. Well, listen, good morning. It's nice to finally meet you and talk face to face. We've done a bunch of conversations before, but never in person. So thanks for coming in.
3: Yes. Thank you, Martin.
2: I want to talk about a new track of yours called I Love Dancing in the Rain. Give us a synopsis. What is this song all about?
3: So the song was written in 2015. I was a radio producer back in Indonesia for 14 years. And during the time, I had a program, Sex in the City, which is we educate young people and people in general about sex education, and as well as gender identity among LGBT communities. And there is a more specific that in this song that I'm more focused into trans people in Indonesia. So that's why there are many trans people. When they came out to their parents, the consequences is they are kicked out from their family, so don't come home. So there will be for them, there will be no family, and as well as hard for them to get a citizen card. The result of that, they cannot access healthcare, not going to school, so they ended up being sex workers in Jakarta. So there are many of them.

0: many of them, you know, singing on the street just to entertain people because they cannot access any certain job except for salon or something like that. Number of stories that in a short conversation because been 14 years is too many.
1: Yeah.
0: And then I migrated here to St. John's. The first time I came here, I volunteered at MON Radio at CHMR to produce a radio show. I interviewed a trans person from Bangladesh and she identified as a lesbian and then told a story that she went 6 months in Bangladesh to pray the gay away and depressed with life and just crazy and came to Newfoundland, experienced a lot of things here in this province as well. So I phoned her back to talk about her experience in my podcast as well. But this person just keep going and be positive with life. Another trans person who went to Canada's Got Talent. Oh, wow. It's powerful. It's like I'm proud of these people. Yeah. So it's like in the world full of hate toward this certain group of people, they still rise. And, you know, it's like amazing to see this. I think it's good to have this song, I Love Dancing in the Rain.
1: I mean, I'm thinking of the chorus here. I'll never live for acceptance. I don't seek to impress because I love dancing in the rain.
0: Yeah.
1: You're talking there about the resilience and the ability to rise above all the dark, right?
0: Yeah. So
1: why was that an important message?
0: It's important because they speak to me too. As a gay man, it speak to me. Their experience in life, trans has more hate than gay people, I guess. And to see them rise above that, I'm not supposed to be down with myself because these trans people I interview even experience more than me. So that's why, I follow what they do. I love dancing in the rain like them. I want to dance in the rain. So I want to be positive in life. So that inspired me to write that song.
1: So you mentioned there you wrote this almost a decade ago, 2015, you wrote this song.
0: Yeah.
1: Why is now the time to release this song?
0: I think at that time I risked I'm risking my music career if I release a certain song. What is that? Is the topic? But now the older I get, the more I want to speak the truth. I want to deliver the message to people about this is the experience. People experience is about people. So I want to release the song that is meaningful to me. Meaningful to me, and as well as I hope this song speak to others as well, because it's coming from my heart, my experience, and other people's experience, and how they survive in life. It's time because in Canada, I think there are a lot of spaces for everybody who want to speak their stories, talk about their experience in life.
1: The song is fantastic, by the way, as well, to boot.
0: Thank you.
1: One of several that you've now released for an upcoming album that's still in the works, right?
0: Yes. So there will be 8 songs in this album. I plan to put the title of the song is The Spark of a Supernova. So The Spark of a Supernova is a... for those who are struggling in life, and they are willing to carry on with life and be positive in life and forgiving, you are brighter than star. You are supernova. You are spark of supernova. You're brighter than anything. So that's why I Love Dancing in the Rain is part of that, the spark of supernova.
1: That was musician Zai Nova there. Zai is still working on that next album, like he said. He plans on calling it The Spark of a Supernova. He's hoping to have the new album

completed in September. We'll keep you posted on that. He's already released a few tracks from it, including Let's Sway, When You Kiss Me, and Star in My Heart. But of course, it also includes this song, the song we were just talking about there. So here is Zynova with I Like Dancing in the Rain.

0: Sign over there with I Love Dancing in the Rain. Well, lots more Weekend AM to come. We're going to head to the news now shortly to World Report. 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
8: Good morning, I'm John Northcott. Prime Minister Mark Carney is in Armenia, taking an unusual seat at an international summit. Canada is the only non-European nation invited to these talks in Yerevan, where the focus is a massive plan to rearm Europe by 2030. Between meetings with Volodymyr Zelensky and key allies, the Prime Minister is also helping send a clear message to Moscow about the region's independence. Evan Dyer reports from the summit.
9: Mark Carney flew halfway around the world for the briefest of visits to Armenia as all of Europe descends on this non-European capital for 2 days. He's focused not only on expanding trade, but also on deepening military cooperation and participating in Europe's massive program to rearm itself by 2030. Christian Luprecht of Queen's and RMC Kingston says the Europeans have shown a keen interest in bringing Canada into the tent.
10: The fact that Canada gets invited along to these strategic meetings, which is effectively what Armenia is clearly putting a stake in the ground in terms of where our joint interests are.
9: This summit of the European political community brings together not only the EU countries, but also non-members such as the UK, Norway, Switzerland, and importantly Ukraine, whose leader Volodymyr Zelensky will meet with Carney tomorrow. He'll also meet with longtime Canadian ally Donald Tusk of Poland and Armenia's PM Nikol Pashinyan. Armenia is a member of the European political community, but not the EU, and its government would like to draw closer to Europe. But Russia is far closer geographically, and its president Vladimir Putin sees this former Soviet republic as very much part of Russia's sphere of influence. An election here in June will pit the pro-European government against a Kremlin-friendly opposition, and the government's meeting here hope this summit will send a message that Armenia's independence from Moscow will be maintained. Evan Dyer, CBC News, Yerevan.
8: The high-stakes push to pull Alberta out of Canada just hit its final deadline, with hundreds of thousands of names now under lock and key. Separatists claim they've secured an historic mandate for a referendum. But allegations of privacy breaches and a looming legal showdown with First Nations could kill the movement before a single ballot is cast. Joe Horwood on the battle over the province's future.
11: We've literally crushed the statutory requirement. We're well over it.
6: Jeffrey Rath with the Alberta Prosperity Project says they've collected hundreds of thousands of signatures, but they can't be certified by Elections Alberta until a legal challenge launched by a group of Alberta First Nations is resolved.
11: As far as the court challenges go, we're not concerned about it.
6: Rath says on Monday they plan to deliver a statutory declaration of the signatures collected to the provincial government.
11: I don't think that Danielle Smith politically can ignore hundreds of thousands of Albertans.
12: Unfortunately, when you have leaks of list of electors by political parties to separatists, that puts the entire process in doubt.
6: Thomas Lukaszek started the Forever Canada petition to combat separatism, certifying more than 400,000 signatures. But he's lost some faith in the process after another separatist group was forced to shut down an online database containing the personal information of millions of Albertans, allegedly built from a leaked electoral list.
12: A natural question may be, Have they been transferring information from one list onto another and basically planting names onto the petition? We don't know the answer to that question, but we will have to hear from RCMP and Elections Alberta to make any declarations on that.

0: If the petition is certified, a referendum on Alberta's independence would be expected this fall. A recent poll for CBC News shows two-thirds of Albertans would vote against separation. Joe Horwood, CBC News, Calgary.
1: The fragile ceasefire in Iran is hanging by a thread as Donald Trump dismisses Tehran's latest overture for peace. The U.S. president says Iran has yet to pay a high enough price for its actions, even as the details of a new 14-point peace proposal hit his desk. But while the diplomacy stalls at the top, the violence is only escalating on the ground in Lebanon, where Israeli strikes continue to pound the south. Tom Perry has the latest from Jerusalem.
2: A backhoe clears rubble left by an Israeli strike in the village of Habush in southern Lebanon. There are three dead here, says Haytham Halal, who lives nearby. These are my brother's shops, and there's absolutely no military zone here. Hezbollah doesn't have a presence in this area at all. The Israel Defense Forces has warned residents of several villages in southern Lebanon to evacuate as it continues targeting what it calls Hezbollah positions. Meanwhile, the IDF reported sirens sounding this morning in a town in northern Israel as rockets were launched from Lebanon. As all of this is happening, U.S. President Donald Trump says he's reviewing a new proposal to end the war in Iran.
3: They told me about the concept of the deal. They're going to give me the exact wording now, yeah.
2: Trump went on social media last night to say he could not imagine the Iranian plan being acceptable. Iran, he wrote, had not yet paid a big enough price for what they've done to humanity and the world. An Iranian news agency reports Tehran has put forward a 14-point plan that would, among other things, see the U.S. withdraw its forces around Iran and lift its naval blockade, something Trump has so far shown no intention of doing. Tom Perry, CBC News, Jerusalem.
1: The shockwaves from the war in Iran tear through the markets of neighboring Pakistan. As the conflict chokes off trade routes and sends fuel prices skyrocketing, ordinary families are being pushed to the breaking point. Hira Mustafa reports from the front lines of a growing cost of living crisis.
4: Muzaffar Ali works alongside his father in their small dry fruit stand. But since the war between Iran, the U.S. and Israel began, he says business has fallen to its lowest level in years, as rising commodity prices eat into people's spending power.
5: Profit is zero at this point, as the business is not running. Customers are not coming to the market.
4: He says he is worried as only 2 weeks of stock remain and imports of dry fruit and nuts from Iran have stopped. The government has increased petrol prices twice in just over a week. Since the start of the war in Iran, petrol prices nationwide have risen by about 51 cents per litre. For ordinary Pakistanis like Fawzia Tariq, the burden is mounting.
6: Everyone is being squeezed hard by rising commodity prices and we can't do anything about it.
4: The surge is driven by global volatility linked to tensions around the Strait of Hormuz, a critical trading route for Pakistan's oil imports. Authorities say they are making efforts to reduce the impact through subsidies for small-scale farmers and businesses. At the same time, Islamabad is positioning itself as a mediator in regional tensions.
6: We're disappointed in the government. The government's mediation efforts are meaningless. It's just a drama.
4: For many Pakistanis, diplomacy offers little comfort. As analysts warn, the economic fallout from the conflict could worsen. Hira Mustafa for CBC News, Islamabad.
1: And finally, a ghost of the Great War is returning to the battlefields of France. For the soldiers of the Royal Newfoundland Regiment, a lone, twisted tree trunk was the last thing many of them saw before they fell. Now, over a century after it rotted away, a high-tech replica is heading back to Beaumont Hamel to reclaim its place in history. Peter Cowan on the project to resurrect a symbol of sacrifice.
7: My great-grandfather served in the First World War with the Royal Newfoundland Regiment.
8: Benjamin Roberts is a corporal with the Royal Newfoundland Regiment. He's been to France to see where his great-grandfather fought. On July 1, 1916, on the muddy fields of Beaumont Hamel, one lone tree stood out halfway between British and German lines. Dubbed the Danger Tree, it was a beacon for the men of the regiment. Many never made it any further.
7: The Danger Tree stands as a symbol of that sacrifice. It marked how far they made it. Today, it reminds us what it cost.
8: After the war, the Danger Tree rotted away. It's been replaced numerous times, but never looked the same. For the 100

0: 110th anniversary of that battle, a team at Memorial University was tasked with replicating the original. The university was created as a living memorial to all those who fought and died in the First World War. A family photograph, taken not long after the war, was key to figuring out the right size and shape of the tree. Rick Meany and his team then created a fiberglass version.
1: I'm really happy with the outcome. I think it looks quite authentic, and I think it will enhance the site very well.
0: Earl Ludlow's the university's chancellor and former honorary lieutenant colonel with the regiment.
2: The symbolism of the tree you see behind me, for example, is immense. It was a point that all the soldiers headed towards.
0: The tree is now headed to the field in France to stand as a reminder 110 years after so many fell. Peter Cowan, CBC News, St. John's.
3: And that is the latest national and international news from World Report. I'm John Northcott. Thanks for spending part of your weekend with us here at CBC News.
4: Good morning and welcome back now to Weekend AM, the Sunday edition. It's 20 minutes before 8 o'clock on the island, 10 after 7, rather, in most of Labrador. I'm Martin Jones. Look, I'm still trying to figure out the clocks in this studio, right? I mean, they're digital. It shouldn't really be that hard. Apparently, I'm struggling. Coming up in this half hour, faith is for everyone. Last year, the First Dawn Eastern Edge Regional Council voted to become an affirming region, meaning they would welcome and celebrate everyone, regardless of identity. The United Church have an event today happening in places right across the province to make it all official. We're going to hear more about that. That and more in this half hour of Weekend AM. But let's start with the weather forecast. Here's meteorologist Veronica Sullivan.
5: Today, we have some light rain or drizzle and fog patches, especially along northeastern and eastern portions of the island. And that will linger through most of the morning, but by the afternoon, we are seeing a little bit more drier air push in, and we might see a few breaks of sun in some areas of central Newfoundland. And temperatures will rise to around 10 degrees for the Avalon Peninsula and close to 14 degrees for some areas of central Newfoundland and the northeast coast, except for some areas of the coast that are in onshore winds where temperatures will remain around plus 5 today, so a little bit colder for those areas. And for western Newfoundland today, no weather to speak of really, just mainly cloudy skies. Temperatures will be rising to around plus 13 or plus 14 by the afternoon, light winds, and there might be some lingering fog patches this morning, but I expect those to burn off fairly quickly and the sun to make an appearance later this morning and this afternoon. Yes, so Labrador is looking at a quiet weather day today. For the western Labrador, there's a slight chance of flurries this morning and some flurries or showers beginning this afternoon for Labrador City and Wabush with high temperatures of plus 4. And over central Labrador, Happy Valley, Goose Bay, that area, just cloudy skies becoming a mix of sun and cloud later this morning, highs of around 13 degrees. So a lovely day for central Labrador. And along the coast, basically from Nain down to Makovic, Rigolet, Cartwright, we've got a slight chance of some rain showers early this morning. And actually, Nain right now is reporting a little bit of freezing rain. But that should end within the next couple of hours. And then we're looking at cloudy skies with the sun breaking through either later this morning or around noon. And temperatures will be rising to around 10 degrees today for coastal Labrador.
4: That's meteorologist Veronica Sullivan there with the Gander Weather Office of Environment Canada. There is a system coming on Monday for the entire province. It could mean rain for the island and maybe some wintry conditions for Labrador. Stay tuned for details on that. Well, religion and worship can often be a sore point for people of the 2S LGBTQ plus community. But some United Church branches in this province are trying to change that. Last year, the First Dawn Eastern Edge Regional Council voted to become an affirming region, meaning that they would welcome and celebrate everyone, regardless of their identity. They're making that decision official with a special event this afternoon. CBC's Maddie Ryan asked Reverend Faith March McCush all about it.
6: To become an affirming region, it's a process of learning, a process of having workshops, being open-minded. The resource we use is called Open Hearts. and our regional council, which takes in all of the

0: United Churches in Newfoundland and Labrador made a decision at our annual meeting last year to become an affirming region, which means that we publicly commit ourselves to be a community where people of all sexual orientations and gender identities and expressions are fully welcomed into the church, valued and celebrated. And once we made that decision through a vote at our annual meeting last spring, the next step to becoming an affirming region is to have a worship service, a public celebration, to be public, intentional and explicit about what we're about. And so that service is happening this Sunday at 1 p.m.
1: Okay, exciting. And, you know, it's been a year since you took on this affirming status. What have you heard from community members since then?
0: So because those that voted on becoming affirming are from representatives from our churches right across the province of Newfoundland and Labrador, we had an overwhelming majority who voted in favor of it. And so for those congregations who feel that this is the right move for our church, that's been a gift. And for some who are still in the process of discernment, I would say that for them, they continue to work through what that means for them. To be an affirming region, it doesn't mean then that all of our congregations are, because each congregation then has to go through their own educational process and to vote to be affirming. So some of our congregations are in that process now and some are not quite there yet. But as for our regional council, whenever we meet and gather and worship, we do so under the Affirm umbrella. So we as a regional council ourselves are affirming.
1: And you mentioned there that some of the congregations are going through an education process. Could you tell me a bit more about some of the conversations being had there?
0: Yeah, so we do have a process through Affirm United is an offshoot of the United Church of Canada. And they are a resource for our congregations. So there is a whole workshop process. And we, of course, draw on scripture when we do that. And we draw on the life of Jesus, who always led from the margins. And who always taught us as Christian people that we need to be that for the world and to make sure that no one is left out. So this is what we affirmed the year before. So it's been a 3-year process. This was our statement we approved 2 years ago. Then last year we voted to be affirming after we went through some educational pieces and workshops. So it says, with joy in our hearts and a song on our lips, we, the First Dawn Eastern Edge Regional Council of the United Church of Canada, are called by God to dare to love and serve people of all racial backgrounds, creeds, ages, cultural backgrounds, sexual orientation, gender expression, economic status, abilities, or any other lived experience that have led to marginalization and oppression. We feel that participation in all aspects of our calling to be bold disciples of Jesus Christ is the right of all people. Through our various shared ministries and paths of deep spirituality, we are called to uphold the various gifts and skills in each other, to be accepting of change while honoring heritage and traditions, to seek justice and resist biases, as through all of this, to know that we are not alone, that we are all God's children. Thanks be to God.
1: Oh, that's powerful.
0: It is powerful. And once we have discerned and voted to be an affirming region and we have our celebration this weekend, it doesn't mean that, okay, now we've ticked off that box and that's the end of it. It is a constant piece of work where we are always learning. And once we know better, we always strive to do better. And so the to be an affirming region is a continuous story.
1: And I wanted to ask you more about the decision to become an affirming region. Why was this the moment that the church really wanted to do this?
0: It's interesting. We went through an organizational change in 2019, and we went from 13 conferences into 16 regional councils. And as we were looking at, you know, our strategic plan for our regional council, how we want to live as a regional council, this is one of the pieces that we felt was really important to the life and work of our church. And so that's why we started the process. And of course, COVID shut us down in a lot of ways. And so we picked it up again after COVID. And so that's the why now. And we have 16 regions across the United Church. And I'm happy to say that the three regions that come under my portfolio have now all voted to be affirming. So that's something that makes me very proud.
1: Oh, wonderful. And finally, what can people expect this Sunday when they come to the celebration?
0: Well, I'm hoping what they can expect is to have lots of music. Our guest preacher was a minister here. He was the president of our conference at the time when we started this process. So that's why we asked him to send his video in so that we could have him preaching. Because of the time zone differences, he was able to do that for us. And so we have him by video. We're doing something a little different this year with the service. Actually, we're having different sites that are going to be part of the worship. So St. James United and Memorial United in Grand Falls, Windsor, and Carroll United in Labrador City. All of those three congregations across the province will actually be leading the service. So it's going to be exciting. We're hoping the technology works. Mm-hmm. And then we've asked others to come in and join us online.
1: Well, that's so exciting.
0: It's very exciting, actually. And of course, for those of us who are trying to plan it all out and make sure the technology works, it's a little nerve-wracking.
1: Oh, I can see that.
0: Because it's great when technology works. We have our youth are meeting this weekend for their annual, what we call Youth at Region. And so they're going to be visiting with us at the site in Grand Falls, Windsor. And so we'll have youth participation as well. And a real commitment to move forward in the work that we're all about, to be an inclusive church.
1: Okay, well, thanks so much for telling me about this, Reverend, and good luck with the technology this Sunday.
0: Thank you very much.
1: Okay, bye-bye.
2: That was Reverend Faith March McCush, there of the United Church of Canada. That affirming ministry service is happening at 12:30 in Labrador City and at 1 p.m. in Grand Falls, Windsor, Pasadena, and in St. John's.
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0: Well, the CBC Poetry Prize is currently accepting submissions. You have until June the 1st to polish off those original poems, cross your fingers, and then send them out into the world. You could win $6,000, a writing residency at the Banff Center, and have your work published on CBC Books. Now, Jacqueline DeForge was a finalist in the 2023 CBC Poetry Prize, and her debut book of short stories called Weird Babies is now hot off the presses. Jacqueline joins me now from her home in Hamilton. Hi, Jacqueline.
1: Hi. Thanks for having me.
0: No, thanks for making time. Really looking forward to it. Your short story collection, Weird Babies, is a collection that was published last month. Tell us all about it.
1: Yeah, so it's a collection of short stories that is about weird babies. So there are literal weird babies in the book. There are a miraculous set of reincarnated quadruplets, and there's babies who are born from the bellies of trout, and there's all kinds of weird stuff happening. But it's also about kind of the metaphorical weird baby in all of us, and the vulnerability we have and hide sometimes, and the way that we sometimes look for love in the wrong places.
0: All right. Very interesting. For those who don't know, May is Short Story Month. What is it about writing in short form that just ticks the boxes for you?
1: Oh my gosh. Well, first off, I started out as a poet, and part of that was I love poetry, and I love the kind of musicality of language. And then also there's something about starting with short pieces that really helps you as a writer, because you get to finish things. You get to, you know, you can write a poem for a couple of days and then be done. You can write a short story for a few weeks or a month or 6 months or a year or 2 years in my case, and then be done. And so I found that as a writer, that's part of the reason I love short forms, is it allows that kind of experimentation and that sense of getting something finished and sent off. But then also it allows you to really, really concentrate what you're trying to write into these images and these lines that just mean so much. So it's like the smaller the piece, the more concentrated and powerful it is.
0: I mean, you write both poems and stories. How are the two forms different from each other from a writing and a writer's perspective?
1: I think I'm realizing the more that I do this that they're a lot less different than they seem. And I think of a short story as closer to a poem than to a novel in a way. Essentially for me, I find that the story itself is kind of the container, and then I can put poetry inside it. So I feel like I'm kind of like sneaking poetry into my stories, and I like sneaking stories into my poetry too. So I feel like I'm always experimenting, and I think that is what is so special about both poetry and short fiction. You can experiment all you want because they're so short.
0: And it must be nice to have that freedom then to choose which form you want to, depending on the inspiration you have, right?
1: Yeah. And it's, you know, and I just, besides that, I just can't keep to one genre. I also have a picture book, and I'm working on a novel right now. So, I do like to jump around.
0: All right. There's still about a month left to enter the CBC Poetry Prize. As a past winner here, I mean, what advice would you give to those thinking about entering besides just do it?
1: Well, I would say lean into your own voice, lean into your own natural way of speaking. When I first started writing poetry, I really wanted to sound poetic, and I really wanted to sound smart and thoughtful. And I was putting on that kind of voice. And the more that I write, the more that I realize the true power and what's going to be most resonant with readers is your own natural way of speaking. The way you talk to your friends or your family, that is the voice that's going to be the most powerful in your poetry.
0: How has all of this impacted your career?
1: Oh my gosh. Well, first of all, it's just finding out, you know, that I was a finalist for the poetry prize. A, it gives you an immense sense of validation that writing can be so lonely and there's a lot of rejection. So it was very, very exciting to hear that the judges liked my work. That was just completely wild. And then also it opened me up, I think, to the entire country. My poem was suddenly available for anybody to read on the CBC website. So even people who wouldn't normally read poetry were reading it, and that just man, it just made me feel so connected. And it was a very, very exciting part of my career.
0: That's amazing. What are you working on next? Just to give us a teaser, if you would.
1: Yeah, I'm writing a novel called Eyelash Person, which is narrated by a tiny person who lives in the ocular cavity of a woman who lives in a silent convent and is in love with another woman in the convent who lives in the basement. So that's what I'm working on right now.
0: I have to ask you, where did the inspiration for that come from?
1: I have no earthly idea. I don't know. Probably from deep in my unconscious, much like the stories in Weird Babies. But I'm having a blast writing it.
0: When can we expect to see that on bookshelves?
1: Hopefully very soon, next year, the year after that, or something to that effect.
0: All right. I look forward to it. I'm intrigued. Jacqueline, great talking to you this morning. Thank you so much.
1: Thank you.
0: Jacqueline DeForge is a former finalist for the CBC Poetry Prize. Her debut short story collection, Weird Babies, is available in stores now. The CBC Poetry Prize is currently open for submissions until June 1st. 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

Don't forget, if you're in the St. John's area today, there's the Sunday Superette May Mug Show. It starts at 12 o'clock, runs to about 3 p.m. It's at Portage Restaurant on Water Street. It's going to feature five in-person ceramic artists, florals by Blue Bridge Gardens and the Portage Bottle Shop, some take-home treats as well. There's that to take in.

www.ccc.ca. Coming up in the next half hour, asking some pretty big questions. Philosopher Shannon Hoff will join us to talk about her new album. It's called Is This the World? It's all part of this week's First Listen. We'll have that coming up, that and more, as we head into the final hour of Weekend AM, the Sunday edition. Right now, though, we're heading to 8 o'clock on the island, 7:30 in most of Labrador. It's time for the news. Here's Andrew Hawthorne.

0: This is CBC News for Newfoundland and Labrador. I'm Andrew Hawthorne. Federal Fisheries Minister Joanne Thompson can't say yet exactly how the new small craft harbor funding is going to be used. The federal spring economic update included the addition of $1 billion to the program, which is designed to ensure fishing harbors are kept in good condition. The money is to be rolled out over the next 5 years. Minister Thompson says the $1 billion will be divided up for harbors across the country, but she says there will be consultations to see what is needed where.
1: And then, you know, you develop the work plans from there. So details will come, but, you know, I want certainly to ensure that communities, harvesters, industry know that, you know, we will be having conversations. We'll co-develop what this will look like.
0: Thompson says the most important thing is that Ottawa's $1 billion investment is a strong indication of the importance of small craft harbors. As the Stephenville Airport is set to have the word diamond scrubbed from its name, the man who bought the airport 3 years ago says he does not regret getting into the business. Troy Turner reports.
2: For Carl Diamond, plans to transform the Stephenville Airport into a cutting-edge aviation asset never did get off the ground. But he isn't sorry he bought it.
3: I don't regret trying because I think it moved the airport further ahead than where it was before.
2: Diamond's plans to invest millions into the fledgling airport and to build futuristic drones never became a reality. On Thursday, a bid by BTG Capital to take over the operation was approved. BTG Capital had pushed the Diamond-led company behind the airport into receivership. Still, Diamond says it's not a total failure.
3: We learned a lot. And, you know, with these new buyers, as long as this airport succeeds, then that's a win. It doesn't have to be a win for me. It has to be a win for Stephenville.
2: Diamond, who is now living in the St. John's area, says he doesn't have any immediate plans to get back into business. Troy Turner, CBC News, Gander.
0: How can you support more child care spaces without meeting the demands of more child care workers? That's the question one advocate is asking now that the 2026 provincial budget is out. One of the funding promises in the budget was $33 million to help create 1,600 new childhood education spaces. Erin Cullen, founder of the parent-led child care group ABCs and ECEs, says even though the announcements of more spaces are good news, she still doesn't answer, or rather it doesn't answer the question of who is going to be delivering that programming.
4: I think if you read any of the recent reports on the workforce, large-scale burnout across the sector, having sufficient staffing levels. So, you know, it's not just about taking paid sick time, but if somebody's off, is there sufficient coverage? This is a workforce who is like crying out for help, and they're responsible for our most vulnerable population.
0: Cullen says even with new spaces, it still only represents around 4 out of 10 children with access to high quality child care, and says that she'd like to see better pension plans and paid sick leave for early childhood educators so that people will want to work and stay within the sector. Finally, an important piece of World War I history is being brought back to life thanks to a photograph and Memorial University. During the Battle of Beaumont Hamel in France, the Danger Tree was an important landmark for the Royal Newfoundland Regiment, and more than 100 years later, it will return. Peter Cowan explains.
5: My great-grandfather served in the First World War with the Royal Newfoundland Regiment.
6: Benjamin Roberts is a corporal with the Royal Newfoundland Regiment. He's been to France to see where his great-grandfather fought. On July 1, 1916, on the muddy fields of Beaumont Hamel, one lone tree stood out halfway between British and German lines. Dubbed the Danger Tree, it was a beacon for the men of the regiment. Many never made it any further. After the war, the Danger Tree rotted away. It's been replaced numerous times, but never looked the same.

0: For the 110th anniversary of that battle, a team at Memorial University was tasked with replicating the original. The university was created as a living memorial to all those who fought and died in the First World War. A family photograph, taken not long after the war, was key to figuring out the right size and shape of the tree. The tree is now headed to the field in France to stand as a reminder 110 years after so many fell. Peter Cowan, CBC News, St. John's.
1: And that is your CBC News. For Newfoundland and Labrador at this hour, you can find updates all the time at cbc.ca/NL. I'm Andrew Hawthorne.
2: Well, thanks so much, Andrew. 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We're broadcasting right across Newfoundland and Labrador this morning. Maybe you're checking us out on the CBC Listen app, maybe from outside of the province. That's pretty cool, too. I'm Martin Jones. In this half hour, philosopher Shannon Hoff will join us to talk about her new album. It's called Is This the World? It's this week's first listen. But first, some current temperatures. In St. John's right now, still some fog and +7 degrees. Beautiful Twillingate is at +4. Lassie is at +3. Cornerbrook right now is at +2. Mist and +1 in St. Anthony. Mainly sunny skies in Labrador City and -1. Mostly cloudy skies and 4 in Cartwright. And in Nain right now, 0 degrees with some light freezing rain.
3: Hello, my name is Nico Paolo, and you're listening to the Weekend AM on CBC Radio in Newfoundland and Labrador and on your CBC Listen app. Olá a todos, o meu nome é Nico Paolo e estás a ouvir o programa Weekend AM na CBC Rádio de Terra Nova e Labrador, também disponível na app online.
2: Being a thinking being in 2026 comes with many questions, and philosopher and musician Shannon Hoff tries to answer some of them in her new album. It's called Is This the World, which is with her band, The Little Phase. Here to tell us more in studio, Shannon Hoff joins me now for First Listen. Good morning to you.
4: Hi.
2: So excited to have you in studio to talk about some of this music.
4: Yeah, I'm excited too. Thanks.
2: One of the first questions is, explain your sound if people haven't heard you before. I'm having a hard time categorizing it, and I mean that as an absolute compliment.
4: Yeah, I'm not sure how to categorize this either. I play with jazz musicians, like people who are really educated in jazz, and partly the reason I do so is because they can do anything. You know, they understand music so amazingly well, but they're also a little bit experimental. So they're really happy to explore different sounds. And I feel like music, it's really good at communicating feeling. And we just have so many feelings as human beings. So it's like, it makes sense to have so many different kinds of sounds, like angry sounds and peaceful contemplative sounds and, weird exploratory experimental sounds. So I feel like, the music is kind of, I mean, I guess you could call it pop music. I guess you could call it indie, maybe. But mostly, I don't think in terms of trying to fit into a particular sound. I think in terms of trying to express specific human feelings and human ideas, you know?
2: You blend music and philosophy, two careers for you into one thing for this album, and for all your music, for that matter. Talk about the blending of those worlds.
4: Right. I started writing music when I was on my sabbatical in 2023, and I had done like a lot of music before, but lots of classical, not really invented my own. I mean, with you know, a couple of grad school bands, university bands, whatever. But when I started writing music, I didn't know what was going to happen, and it turned out that it was like this amazing opportunity. Like, I really love philosophy. I love philosophy so much. But one of the things that's really kind of bad about philosophy is that it's not very articulate. It's not very accessible, right?
2: Right?
4: And so it has all these incredible ideas that are really about how to live well and like how to understand your own experience. And it's just that those ideas are never really expressed in accessible form. So I suddenly found myself writing music about the things that I think about philosophically and, you know, having the pressure to try to distill those things that I think about, that I think are really important for human beings, into like 16 bars of music with one metaphor, you know,
2: right,
4: was so exciting. And so it's kind of like making the stuff that I think about in a complicated way more accessible for people to identify with. And partly because I think philosophy is really practical. I mean, no one would think of it on the surface, but it's really practical because it's about how to live. It's about how to understand your experience, your reality, other people, so that you can actually live better in relation to all those things.
2: I want to get to one of your songs. The title track.

0: think is called Is This the World? Tell us about that.
1: Yeah, that was that's like, it's kind of written from the point of view of children. You know, thinking from some experiences in my own life where you witness a kind of a person who's kind of cruel, before you're capable of evaluating that cruelty and criticizing it, right? So you might think, oh, I just deserve that cruelty. That rage that's being directed at me, I must deserve it. Because you don't yet have a sense of what's right and wrong and what's proper and improper in relation to the treatment of children, you know? You're just a child. So it's a song about the vulnerability of children, you know? Is this the world, this cruel place that can barely conceal its rage? You know, that's one of the lines.
0: All right, let's hear the song now. Here is Shannon Hoff and the Little Phrase with Is This the World?

0: What you just heard there, Is This the World? That's the title track off the album by Shannon Hoff. And the little phrase, talk about the members of your band, because there are some names to drop here.
1: Right. Yeah, it's a bunch of mostly old friends from Toronto. You know, I know the music scene, particularly the jazz, the experimental scene, pretty well. And so Tanya Gill plays piano and synthesizer and so on. And she's such a quirky, full of ideas kind of piano player, sound maker, you know. Chris Banks plays bass. He's an old friend. He's just great. He's just a solid presence, you know. Aidan McConnell plays drums. He's new to me, actually. I just was recommended him by other people in the band and other people I know. And he has so many ideas as a drummer, so it's really great to, like, I get all these people to help me basically arrange the songs, and they bring their own ideas about how we should do things, and they're way more trained than I am, so they have like these amazing ideas, and it's really just, I feel so grateful that they're involved in the project, that they're willing to be involved in the project. And then there's Don Scott, who plays guitar, and he similarly, I've played with him in other bands, him and Chris in another band, and his playing is just so creative, and just like the others, it's just wonderful.
0: When you go into a studio or into that creative space, when you have people with all of those creative ideas to bring to the table, how do you curate to make sure that your own vision for this album is also still present there?
1: Right. Yeah. That one of the things that's really nice about these people is that they're very respectful of that issue, right? They take this to sort of be my project. And they're just so caring about it. And particularly Tanya, you know, she'll be like, wait, I don't, let's try to return to Shannon's sense of what this song is. You know, she's sort of like my watchdog or something like that. And really trying to intuit or to feel for what the point is behind the thing, and to find some connection with the main, I guess, feeling of the song. And so it's really great. Like they offer ideas in generosity and totally, and with the idea that, if I don't want the ideas, it's fine. Right.
0: Right? Yeah.
1: But mostly I take them because they're just so great.
0: Let's get back to the music. We're going to play another song now. This one is called Body. Tee that up for us. What's this about?
1: Well, this, I think there's, I love the idea behind this song. And I love how, I mean, it seems to me an extremely important idea that we lose touch with. You know, if you think about, you know, what's happening to you right now, you're sitting on a chair, you're at a table, you have a pen in your hand, you have papers in front of you, you have a microphone in front of you. You don't think about those things, right? In a way, the paper, the pen, the table, the chair, your body are doing that little dance for you. They're figuring themselves out, right? So much of our experience, I think, is lived by our body and the world in this kind of communion or dance, right? And consciousness, like the thinking eye, is hardly even there, right? Doing anything. It's kind of intermittent. And so just this idea that our bodies and the world are figuring each other out and they're adapting to each other, is really, I think, important, is something that we don't always notice. And then it has kind of political repercussions. Like that means that you have to be able to be at home in your body, you know? That means that you have to be able to be at home in the world. Your body needs to be at home in the world. And so that means we need a world to be at home in, you know? We need a home, and we need to be able to be validated in our bodies.

0: 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You just heard Their Body by Shannon Hoff and The Little Phrase from their new album. It's called Is This the World? Shannon Hoff is in studio with me now for a first listen. I mean, music, like for all of us, I mean, is a form of therapy, right? How does music help you process the big questions? Because you ask some big questions in this album.
1: Mm-hmm. Yeah, one time, just recently, I was writing a song, and it was something that I was trying to sort out in my personal life, and writing the song is like helping me sort it out, right? I feel like if I can, you know, if I can have an afternoon or two where I'm just thinking through how to express this feeling and how and what the feeling is and what kind of the kind of challenges around that feeling are, then I have something. Even if I don't have an answer to the question, what should I do? I at least know my own thoughts. And so it's really a process by which I figure things out. Like figuring out how to express something for ourselves, something about what we're experiencing, can be really clarifying and helpful. And then other things are just like an idea, right? An idea about, you know, the body. What are the different pieces of that idea? Like if we can find a line that really expresses that idea, then in some way we have a better grasp on what we're experiencing and what our reality is. And then you can, like, it's easier to live in a way that owns up to it, you know?
0: All right, we have time for one more song. I hope it's okay. I've chosen Serendipity, mm-hmm. only because I cannot get the melody out of my head. So if you could, tell us about Serendipity.
1: Yeah, Serendipity is just about the, like, you know, talks about the trees and birds and the sun and just the feeling of being enveloped and held by the world, you know, like what is the chance that we could have this environment that could

0: sustain our lives, you know? And then also the built-up human environment, like electricity and water and roads. And so it's, you know, just trying to notice the all the supports that make human existence possible. And in that context, thinking about what kind of responsibility a human being might have in response. And that's like, we have the capacity to grasp that this whole thing operates in that way. We have the capacity to have a perspective on the whole, you know, and to talk about it and to stand up for it, right? And to get people to notice what, how much they are dependent, for instance, on the operation of the whole thing. And so just thinking about the human creature as this weird little creature who's inside of that world, but also can look at it as a whole and understand it and care for it. So that's sort of what it's about.
1: It's such a joy to get you to hear you talk about these songs. After I've heard them, I'm going to go back and listen to them again, just because now I have a different perspective on what each song is about and your voice, too. It's so interesting. Janet, I can't thank you enough for coming into the studio and being part of a first listen and sharing this with us. Thank you very, very much.
0: Thank you so much for having me.
1: Here is Shannon Hoff now and The Little Phrase. This is Serendipity.

0: Such an interesting album. If you get a chance to take a listen to it, that was Shannon Hoff and the Little Phrase. The album is called Is This the World? I had a hard time defining what all that music was, but I think that's the best part of that album. So there we go. Listen, still another half hour of Weekend AM to come, but right now we're heading to World Report.
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3: 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Catch

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1: 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We need welders, we need crane operators, we need electricians.
2: 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Is it trades or university education? 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
4: Good morning, I'm John Northcott.
3: The high-stakes push to pull Alberta out of Canada just hit its final deadline, with hundreds of thousands of names now under lock and key. Separatists claim they've secured an historic mandate for a referendum. But allegations of privacy breaches and a looming legal showdown with First Nations could kill the movement before a single ballot is cast. Joe Horwood on the battle over the province's future.
5: We've literally crushed the statutory requirement. We're well over it.
6: Jeffrey Rath with the Alberta Prosperity Project says they've collected hundreds of thousands of signatures, but they can't be certified by Elections Alberta until a legal challenge launched by a group of Alberta First Nations is resolved.
5: As far as the court challenges go, we're not concerned about it.
6: Rath says on Monday they plan to deliver a statutory declaration of the signatures collected to the provincial government.
5: I don't think that Danielle Smith politically can ignore hundreds of thousands of Albertans.
7: Unfortunately, when you have leaks of list of electors by political parties to separatists, that puts the entire process in doubt.
6: Thomas Lukaszek started the Forever Canada petition to combat separatism, certifying more than 400,000 signatures. But he's lost some faith in the process after another separatist group was forced to shut down an online database containing the personal information of millions of Albertans, allegedly built from a leaked electoral list.
7: A natural question may be, have they been transferring information from one list onto another and basically planting names onto the petition? We don't know the answer to that question, but we will have to hear from RCMP and Elections Alberta to make any declarations on that.
6: If the petition is certified, a referendum on Alberta's independence would be expected this fall. A recent poll for CBC News shows two-thirds of Albertans would vote against separation. Joe Horwood, CBC News, Calgary.
3: Prime Minister Mark Carney is in Armenia, taking an unusual seat at an international summit. Canada is the only non-European nation invited to these talks in Yerevan, where the focus is a massive plan to rearm Europe by 2030. Between the meetings with Volodymyr Zelensky and key allies, the Prime Minister is also helping send a clear message to Moscow about the region's independence. Evan Dyer reports from the summit.
8: Mark Carney flew halfway around the world for the briefest of visits to Armenia as all of Europe descends on this non-European capital for 2 days. He's focused not only on expanding trade, but also on deepening military cooperation and participating in Europe's massive program to rearm itself by 2030. Christian Luprecht of Queens and RMC Kingston says the Europeans have shown a keen interest in bringing Canada into the tent.
9: The fact that Canada gets invited along to these strategic meetings, which is effectively what Armenia is, it's clearly putting a stake in the ground in terms of where our joint interests are.
8: The summit of the European political community brings together not only the EU countries, but also non-members such as the UK, Norway, Switzerland, and importantly Ukraine, whose leader Volodymyr Zelensky will meet with Carney tomorrow. He'll also meet with longtime Canadian ally Donald Tusk of Poland and Armenia's PM Nikol Pashinyan. Armenia is a member of the European political community, but not the EU, and its government would like to draw closer to Europe. But Russia is far closer geographically, and its president Vladimir Putin sees this former Soviet republic as very much part of Russia's sphere of influence. An election here in June will pit the pro-European government against a Kremlin-friendly opposition, and the government's meeting here hope this summit will send a message that Armenia's independence from Moscow will be maintained. Evan Dyer, CBC News, Yerevan.
3: A ghost of the Great War is returning to the battlefields of France. For the soldiers of the Royal Newfoundland Regiment, a lone, twisted tree trunk was the last thing many of them saw before they fell. And now, over a century after it rotted away, a high-tech

0: replica is heading back to Beaumont Hamel to reclaim its place in history. Peter Cowan on the project to resurrect a symbol of sacrifice.
1: My great-grandfather served in the First World War with the Royal Newfoundland Regiment.
2: Benjamin Roberts is a corporal with the Royal Newfoundland Regiment. He's been to France to see where his great-grandfather fought. On July 1, 1916, on the muddy fields of Beaumont Hamel, one lone tree stood out halfway between British and German lines. Dubbed the Danger Tree, it was a beacon for the men of the regiment. Many never made it any further.
1: The Danger Tree stands as a symbol of that sacrifice. It marked how far they made it. Today, it reminds us what it cost.
2: After the war, the Danger Tree rotted away. It's been replaced numerous times, but never looked the same. For the 110th anniversary of that battle, a team at Memorial University was tasked with replicating the original. The university was created as a living memorial to all those who fought and died in the First World War. A family photograph, taken not long after the war, was key to figuring out the right size and shape of the tree. Rick Meany and his team then created a fiberglass version.
3: I'm really happy with the outcome. I think it looks quite authentic, and I think it will enhance the site very well.
2: Earl Ludlow's the university's chancellor and former honorary lieutenant colonel with the regiment.
4: The symbolism of the tree you see behind me, for example, is immense. It was a point that all the soldiers headed towards.
2: The tree is now headed to the field in France to stand as a reminder 110 years after so many fell. Peter Cowan, CBC News, St. John's.
0: The fragile ceasefire between the United States and Iran is under threat this morning as Donald Trump casts doubt on the latest peace offer from Tehran. According to Iranian state media, Iran submitted a 14-point proposal through Pakistani mediators calling for a U.S. withdrawal from the region and an end to the naval blockade. But the U.S. president is already pushing back, stating on social media that Iran has not yet, quote, paid a big enough price. Israeli military has issued an urgent evacuation order for 11 towns in southern Lebanon as it ramps up operations against Hezbollah. Residents are being told to move at least a kilometer away from their homes as Israeli strikes hit the Nabatieh region in southern Lebanon. The IDF says the surge in activity is in response to ceasefire violations, specifically drone and rocket attacks launched at Israeli troops. The shockwaves from the war in Iran tear through the markets of neighboring Pakistan as the conflict chokes off trade routes and sends fuel prices skyrocketing. Ordinary families are being pushed to the breaking point. Here, Mustafa reports from the front lines of a growing cost of living crisis.
5: Muzaffar Ali works alongside his father in their small dry fruit stand. But since the war between Iran, the U.S. and Israel began, he says business has fallen to its lowest level in years, as rising commodity prices eat into people's spending power.
6: Profit is zero at this point, as the business is not running. Customers are not coming to the market.
5: He says he is worried as only 2 weeks of stock remain and imports of dry fruit and nuts from Iran have stopped. The government has increased petrol prices twice in just over a week. Since the start of the war in Iran, petrol prices nationwide have risen by about 51 cents per liter. For ordinary Pakistanis like Fawzia Tariq, the burden is mounting.
7: Everyone is being squeezed hard by rising commodity prices and we can't do anything about it.
5: The surge is driven by global volatility linked to tensions around the Strait of Hormuz, a critical trading route for Pakistan's oil imports. Authorities say they are making efforts to reduce the impact through subsidies for small-scale farmers and businesses. At the same time, Islamabad is positioning itself as a mediator in regional tensions.
7: We're disappointed in the government. The government's mediation efforts are meaningless. It's just a drama.
5: For many Pakistanis, diplomacy offers little comfort. As analysts warn, the economic fallout from the conflict could worsen. Hira Mustafa for CBC News, Islamabad.
0: And finally. Two million people flooded Rio's Copacabana beach last night for an historic free performance by Shakira. The Colombian superstar opened the show with a massive drone display in the shape of a howling wolf, a nod to her famous she-wolf persona, before tearing through a set of her biggest hits.

0: Following in the footsteps of the Rolling Stones, Madonna, and Lady Gaga, Shakira told the massive crowd it was a dream of a lifetime to perform on the world's most famous beach.
1: Ladies up in here tonight, no fighting. We got the refugees. No fighting.
0: And that is the latest national and international news from World Report. I'm John Northcott. This is CBC News.
2: Good morning, everybody. It's 20 minutes before 9 o'clock now on the island, 10 minutes after 8 in most of Labrador. You're listening to Weekend AM here on CBC Radio 1. I'm your host, Martin Jones. Coming up in this last half hour of our show, it's not just a trip, it's a return. A chef from Forto, Labrador is heading to Spain to share her love and talent for Basque cuisine. We're going to hear what prompted that trip and how it's bridging food and culture. That's coming up in this final half hour of the show. Right now in St. John's, foggy conditions and 7 degrees. Lewisport, some light drizzle and fog, 7 degrees as well. In Burgio, it's plus 4. In Port of Choix, it's plus 2. In Northwest River, mostly cloudy skies and 7. And in Postville, mostly cloudy skies and 6 degrees. Let's get the full weather forecast, though. Here is meteorologist Veronica Sullivan.
3: Today, we have some light rain or drizzle and fog patches, especially along northeastern and eastern portions of the island. And that will linger through most of the morning, but by the afternoon, we are seeing a little bit more drier air push in, and we might see a few breaks of sun in some areas of central Newfoundland. And temperatures will rise to around 10 degrees for the Avalon Peninsula and close to 14 degrees for some areas of central Newfoundland and the northeast coast, except for some areas of the coast that are in onshore winds where temperatures will remain around plus 5 today, so a little bit colder for those areas. And for western Newfoundland today, no weather to speak of really, just mainly cloudy skies. Temperatures will be rising to around plus 13 or plus 14 by the afternoon.
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2: Well, if you've ever dined at O'Reilly's Pub or at the One-Eared Goat in St. John's or the Florian Hotel in Forto, Labrador, you've likely eaten Chef Ange Dumaresque's food. If you're even luckier, she may have even come to your table to chat during your meal. She loves doing that. She has a passion for cooking with a particular love of Basque cuisine. Now, that love has given her an opportunity to travel to Spain to be part of a major culinary festival. I spoke with her as she prepared for her trip, and we talked about her love of cooking and what it means to her to share her Labrador and Basque menus. Hey, good morning, Chef Ange.
5: Good morning.
2: Before we start talking about your trip and all of that amazing project coming up, I kind of want to get a quick history lesson about you. I mean, tell us more about yourself and what brought you to cooking.
5: Sure. Well, I grew up in a home where cooking was the pivotal point of the house. So when you walked into our porch, the first thing you smelled was either fresh bread or my mother was roasting something. Everyone gathered around a kitchen table. So it was that place of existence. It's where you talked about your day. It's where the outside noise went away, where you laughed, where you listened to new music, where you listened to the fisherman's broadcast. But it was all celebrated with food. So cooking really found me early. But becoming a chef was something that I grew into with intention. When I started in the industry and actually cooking, I started in kitchens where the pace was super high, expectations were high, and you learn quickly that discipline, consistency, and respect, well, they aren't optional. They are everything for success. Over the years, I worked through different styles and environments, but what always stayed constant for me was my purpose behind it all, and my purpose was taking care of people through food the way my mother did, and that never ever changed. So as I developed as a chef, I found myself

0: pulling away from everything that felt forced or overcomplicated. And then I wanted to lean into the more simplicity, into letting ingredients speak for themselves. And that's really what led me to Basque cuisine. And when I discovered it, it didn't feel new. It felt familiar. It felt aligned with everything I had grown into as a chef. The humility, the restraint, the quiet confidence in their food. It just matched how I cook and who I am as a person.
1: I'm not sure that I'm fully aware of what Basque cuisine includes. So if I was looking at a Basque-inspired menu, for example, what kind of stuff would be on it?
0: So it's like simple, beautiful, honest food. It's grilled and slow-cooked seafood. It's slow-braised meats, seasoned vegetables. Nothing overworked, nothing over seasoned. Every single ingredient is respected and led in a beautiful venture on your plate and on your palate.
1: You're taking a trip soon, a very special trip to Spain. It's not a vacation,
0: yeah.
1: But tell us more about it.
0: Well, I'm heading to the Basque region. I've been asked by Parks Canada to go and represent the Labrador culture at the Basque Festival in Pasaya. It's really, really cool. So what I've learned, I get to take directly to the Basque region and learn directly from their culture and their chefs, their markets, their kitchens, their traditions. For me, it's more of an understanding the why behind why I cook the food that I do.
1: This trip, the opportunity came about from a conversation you had with a table of people that you had just cooked for, right?
0: It did. It was practically a genuine moment made over a meal. I cooked for Parks Canada. They saw something in what I was doing and encouraged me to go further. And through conversations and the connections I made, it led me to believe how powerful conversations can be. And when you're passionate about something, if the right people know, and you have the right relationships, connections, conversations, there's really nothing you can't do. So
1: you wrote a really beautiful Facebook post that caught my attention about the opportunity that this trip to Spain is going to provide. And you say in it, in part, that this isn't just a trip, this is a return. What does that mean?
0: Well, I don't know. Even though I haven't been there before, it's always felt familiar. The philosophy of the Basque region and the people, the approach, it really truly aligns with who I am as a chef and how I was raised. So it really feels like I'm going back to something that I've always known.
1: That's so interesting. I mean, later in that post, you talk about this is legacy, this is culture, this is full circle. I mean, that sort of ties into what you just said there too.
0: Absolutely. And the fact that I get to bring my son with me, who's 12, and it's so funny because so many people say, so your sous chef is 12. And I'm like, well, that's it. He's my son. He's grown up in the kitchen with me. He understands food. He respects the culinary world, and he understands the discipline that it takes. So it means the world to me to bring him with me. So the legacy is through generations, and now I get to do what I do and teach him. And what we've done, we've built it together, and it's been over the years. I mean, he's been in the kitchen with me since he was small, so to get to experience this with him side by side, it's pretty special, and it really is a full circle moment. When I decided that being a chef is what I wanted to do for the rest of my life, it came with a lot of sacrifice, and I don't think people really see what happens behind the scenes. And not to take away from anybody else, I'm very, very respectful of everybody in the industry. But as a mother, my son was very, very small when I took on this role. And to become successful and to create a brand and a name and a reputation and credit and all these things, it takes an immeasurable amount of time. And as anybody knows, you can't have success without the time. So to give the time to your career, you have to take it from other things. And for me, it was taken from my family and my son. I missed a lot of really prominent things in his life. So to reach this level of where I am now and to be able to share it with him as opposed to doing it without him, it really is that full circle moment for me that lets me know that what I did was for a reason and it was worth it.
1: Yeah. Kane is your 12-year-old son who will be your sous chef. From what I hear, despite his age, he can hold his own in a kitchen too, right?
0: He truly

0: Truly can, yeah. So he's been coming into the kitchen since he could walk. I always knew he had a love for food because it didn't matter what I was cooking, he wanted to try it. We travel, he picks all the restaurants, he makes all the bookings. He knows what goes with what, he understands flavors, he understands profiles. He has no problem to tell you if he doesn't like something or if he don't feel it's cooked correctly. But he understands it, and it's a really cool connection for mom to have with her boy.
1: That's amazing. 12 years old, but understands cuisine and cooking. That's amazing. Wow.
0: Thank you.
1: Why is promoting Basque cuisine specifically and Labrador forward cooking such a passion of yours? Because you can hear it in your voice, you can see it in your Facebook post, and you can see it in your food too. Why is there such a passion there?
0: Because it brings food back to what really matters. Like it takes away the noise. It's about the ingredient. It's about the techniques and the respect. It's honest cooking. And I think people can really, really connect with that. Like it's outside of everything else. When I put a plate in front of you, you see what's there. You see the colors. You can smell the aromas and the umami. And when you eat it, you can really, truly taste the passion that I put into my plates. And I really feel that Basque cuisine helps bring that to light.
1: All right, Chef Ange, my last question for you is this. We've talked about how you provide for other people through food and then through conversations with your food, too. You've talked about how you're going to promote Basque cooking. And you talked about what this is going to do for your son and the relationship he has with you and with food, too. What about you, though? What are you going to take home from all of this experience over in Spain?
0: You learn as a chef and as a mother that everyone else gets put in front of you, which is beautiful for me because that's how I embody myself. I guess what I'm looking for from this trip is a better understanding, not just of the food that I'm cooking, but as my own path as a chef, a stronger sense of purpose and that feeling that I'm exactly where I'm supposed to be. As adults and as people in general, I think we always wonder, am I doing what I should be doing? Is there another path I should have taken? This trip for me really is that point in my life where I'm like, okay, they're asking me to do this. Obviously what I'm doing, I do well and people are recognizing it. So this is the path I should be on. So it's really a humbling, wholesome, genuine feeling from my heart to be able to travel across the Atlantic, the same waters that the Basque whalers traveled over 500 years ago to come here to where I live, to create their lives, to go back and show them that they really did make a difference here and affect us as a people. I think that's quite powerful.
1: That was Chef Ange Dumaresque, who now resides in Forto, Labrador. Such a pleasure to get a chance to chat with her. She and her sous chef, son Kane, are about to travel to Spain for a culinary festival where she's going to feature her Labrador and Basque-forward cuisine. Now, curious about the menu for her trip to Spain? Well, Chef Ange tells me it's going to include butter-roasted cod, a slow-braised venison with blueberry reduction, and her version of a tea bun for dessert, elevated as only Chef Ange can elevate. Suddenly, my morning toast this morning seems really, really dull, right? Oy. All right. Turning now to the story this weekend on Front Burner. Conspiracies and public mistrust fueling our current political moment. Competing theories with no evidence seem to abound after any major event now, particularly worries and allegations about so-called false flag operations. Catherine Olmsted is a distinguished professor of history at the University of California, Davis. She's also the author of a number of books, including Real Enemies, Conspiracy Theories and American Democracy, World War I to 9/11. Catherine Olmsted spoke to Front Burner host Jamie Poisson about how, using the example of her students, people can seek out the truth in a sea of conspiracy.
2: Well, first of all, I don't have any problem with skepticism. I think people should be skeptical of their government. And as we've been talking this whole time, there are many examples of the U.S. government in the past abusing its power. And lying to the people. And so it's perfectly natural to be skeptical of any government claims. But then when you leap to believing that the government or elements of the government or the Jews.

0: or the Masons or the Catholics or whoever are behind some sort of worldwide conspiracy, that's when you need to start thinking about where you're getting your information, and start looking at some fact-checking websites and talk to other people who maybe aren't in your information bubble to get to have a reality check. Uh-huh. And as far as my students go, I actually find that most of them are, of course, very skeptical of the U.S. government and very skeptical of the legacy news media, but also they are skeptical of conspiracy theorists as well. And they are still very open to considering all kinds of explanations, and they are not just spreading conspiracy theories, and they're not at all a problem in class. They're not disruptive. They want to learn about the history of conspiracy theories so that they can understand what's going on in the present.
1: That was Professor Catherine Olmsted on Front Burner. You can hear that full episode now wherever you get your podcasts or on the CBC Listen app.

Well, that does it for us here at Weekend AM. Big thanks to all the colleagues across CBC locations across Newfoundland and Labrador for their help this week and their contributions. Special thanks to Madison Taylor and Maddie Ryan for helping me out here in St. John's. And a bigger, even bigger thank you to our associate producer and technician, Carl Hodder, for making us sound great and for being very patient with me this weekend. And of course, the biggest thank you of all to you for making us part of your morning. We really appreciate that as well. I'm your host, Martin Jones. Thank you for making my first week here at Weekend AM extra special. Really appreciate it. Let's keep the conversation going, though. If you have any feedback on any of the stories you've heard or just want to get in touch, wham at CBC.

0: German lines. Dubbed the Danger Tree, it was a beacon for the men of the regiment. Many never made it any further. After the war, the Danger Tree rotted away. It's been replaced numerous times, but never looked the same. For the 110th anniversary of that battle, a team at Memorial University was tasked with replicating the original. The university...
1: Indigenous joy is also something that should be explored and written about.
2: Yeah, for sure. And even as some of the characters like grapple a little bit with a disconnect from culture that has happened due to colonial violence and all the history we know about, sometimes they even poke fun at themselves a little bit about it. I remember the son of one character says, as his dad is learning how to smudge again and reconnect, that his dad is in his trad-ish era.
1: Yeah, and I think at that point in the late 90s, early aughts, there was a lot of intentional reclaiming because a lot of things had been, a lot of traditional ceremony had been banned or just not practiced because of residential schools and the legacy of that. And so I think in that moment in time, there was a lot of turning back of people of their dad's generation to relearn things or to learn things that they didn't get handed down from their parents. And so Charlie and Johnny's father is also relearning at the same time that he's trying to teach them. And that I think is a hard thing that he doesn't always nail, and they kind of poke fun of it. And I think that there has to be humor in trying, because sometimes, you know, especially with the language, I'm going to mispronounce things and I kind of have to be able to laugh at myself or else I'm never going to try. And I think there's a line in the book where Charlie, I think it's Charlie, she says that if she doesn't laugh, she'll just cry forever. And I feel like I think that'll put a lot of things. If I don't try to find the humor in it, I'll probably just like weep for the rest of my life. So yeah, finding the humor in moments that are kind of heavy is really important to me.
2: What made you want to write about the experiences of a Mi'kmaq woman with mixed ancestry specifically? Can you talk to me a little bit about Charlie and what she faces?
1: Yeah, so this book, it's gone through a lot of different iterations before I had submitted it to Nimbus. And part of that process was me figuring out, as a mixed ancestry Mi'kmaq woman myself, what stories I was allowed to tell, because I don't ever want to take up space that I shouldn't take up. I don't want to tell a story that someone else should be telling. And ultimately, I can only tell stories that I draw experience from. And so it made sense to write about a mixed ancestry woman. And I don't often see stories that deal with this perspective. And so it felt like something that I was missing when I was reading. And I know talking to other people who are also mixed, they also felt like they were missing out on reading about that experience. So that's kind of where it started for me. And then again, through the conversations with my mom, who was a single mother in the early aughts going through university, I pulled a lot from her experiences. Not that the story is not the same as her life, obviously, but yeah, there was a lot of back and forth about what she experienced as a young mixed ancestry Mi'kmaq woman in the late 90s.
2: What are some of those specific experiences you articulate here?
1: I think just Charlie sometimes doesn't know how almost assertive to be in her identity. Because again, that worry about taking up space and recognizing that she's mixed. And Charlie, like myself, did not grow up on reserve. And so there are certain experiences that she just can't attest to. They don't belong to her. And so for her, figuring out, similar to me writing the book, what kind of space she can occupy and what kind of voice she can give. And also, I think not always the awkwardness and not always knowing things that maybe people expect you to know. I think there are a lot of assumptions about what Indigenous people or what Mi'kmaq people should know. And it's kind of embarrassing if you have to be like, no, sorry, I can't speak to that, or I don't know enough about that. And I think she grapples with that at different points throughout the book. But she also, in school, I think has to deal with other people's assumptions. There's a scene where a

0: another grad student kind of does imply that Charlie just got into grad school because she's Indigenous, because she checked a box and that it was easier for her to get in. And Charlie doesn't in the moment really know how to deal with it. She kind of wants to cry. And then she thinks about her ancestors, like, being mad that she let this girl talk to her like that and didn't stand up for herself, but she doesn't really know how to articulate it. And I think that theme comes out multiple times throughout the novel. In another chapter, later in the book, a professor says something, he calls Mi'kmaq people a conquered people. And Charlie doesn't agree with that. She wants to stand up for herself and for Mi'kmaq people and say, no, we're not a conquered people, but she doesn't have the same tools as the professor. She doesn't have decades of research behind her. She doesn't have, he references an esteemed colleague, and she doesn't have that because she's a grad student, and she's never been provided the tools to kind of advocate and argue for herself. And I think oftentimes with history, people say it's just facts. We're just citing the facts. You can't contest history, but you can contest the way that it's viewed and who's telling the stories and how you interpret what's happened. And Charlie has to leave the class and think about how best to argue that Mi'kmaq people aren't a conquered people. And so later she does, because she, even though she doesn't want, she tries to avoid conflict a lot, which ends up creating more conflict throughout the book. She realizes, she's like, this is why I'm here now. This is why I wanted to continue in grad school. And so even though it's awkward and uncomfortable and I don't know how to perfectly do it, I still have to say something. And so I think that by the end of the book, Charlie, as a mixed person, realizes that not everything she does is going to be perfect, and she's not always going to know what she's doing, but the fact that she's trying to give voice to people who aren't always given voice in academic institutions is important for her. And she's realizing by the end of the novel that trying is better than nothing.
1: Why did you want to situate Charlie as someone grappling with academia? She starts out in her undergrad and then, like, decides this is what she really wants to pursue.
0: Yeah, I think so. I had my first kid in undergrad, and my plan had always been to go on and do a master's and maybe a PhD. But when I had my first kid, I didn't finish undergrad right away. I took a break. I went back and finished through online classes and then decided to just focus on being a mom for the next almost decade while writing intermittently. But so academia was always something that for me personally, I was interested in. And I think Charlie would say she knows what she wants at the beginning of the novel, but I think sometimes a master's is a way to kind of put off decision making. You know, like, she can go on and she can do a master's and she's like, look at me go, but also she doesn't have to think really hard about what she actually wants out of life, which then she does have to do.
1: Hey, you're listening to Atlantic Voice. I'm Lindsay Bird, and today my guest is the writer Danica Roach, author of Five Seasons of Charlie Francis, a novel about a young woman finding her voice along with figuring out motherhood. There's that theme there of what we give our children. And Charlie really trying to explicitly put her son first and foremost, almost, which is that natural inclination. What do you think about that? What do we need to give our children?
0: I think, so Charlie at the end of the novel is thinking about this because her friend has come into an inheritance, and she's like, well, what? Charlie grew up poor and is also, as a grad student, still poor. and wondering what she can give to her child and any future children she has. And recognizing a lot of it has to do with the land. And I think as, like, a mother in the modern era, there's so much talk of how to create the best life for your kid. And there's so many conflicting opinions about it, and what do you do with what you have? And so Charlie recognizes her relationship to the land, which she explores throughout the novel in her home, and hopes that Angus will inherit that same kind of love for home and the people.

0: peace that she finds with that. And I think for her, yeah, inheritance isn't necessarily a tangible thing, but a feeling that she can hand down to her children.
1: And when you say inheritance isn't a tangible thing, can you pick that apart?
0: Well, I think when she's thinking about it, she's thinking about her friend's like monetary inheritance that she's been given, and how Charlie isn't sure she can ever give something like that to her kids. And so what can she, what is valuable to her and what is valuable? What does she think has enough value to hand down? And so for her, it's home and her culture and their ancestors and the relationship she has around her. And she wants that for Angus, her son, because Charlie has always, at the beginning of the novel, wanted to leave home. That was her whole thing, was I got to get out of here. I got to go do something else. And recognizing that home is maybe one of the most important things to her in the end.
1: Yeah. And this home is like Colchester County. I feel like this book is really a love letter to like that landscape.
0: Yeah, that area. My grandparents had cottage makes it sound fancy, but it was a shack in Highland Village that had electricity but no running water. And my mom has inherited the cottage. But so we spent a lot of time in that area. That area is so meaningful to me. Every summer of my childhood was spent there, and my mom and I moved around a bit when I was a kid, and that was kind of the constant, was this area of the world, the Cobequid Bay. And I have so much love for that area of Nova Scotia.
1: This book really lives and breathes Nova Scotia. Like you're like bringing me back to like the early 2000s university life in Halifax in an all too real way. And I'm wondering what your thoughts are on the recent provincial budget cuts to book publishing in Nova Scotia. You know, there was a scrapping of a $700,000 publisher's assistance program to help get Nova Scotian books made and put before a wider audience. What has been going through your mind since those cuts were announced?
0: So I've always wanted to be a writer, and having lived away from Nova Scotia in my early 20s and trying really hard to get back to Nova Scotia, where my family saw our future playing out, it makes it difficult to see that future here. And it's hard as a writer who's just starting out, who's just published their first book, who really loves being published by Nimbus. It's a great publishing house. I felt seen, I felt listened to have that future suddenly become a bit uncertain because of these publishing cuts. And I think we feel devalued, or I feel devalued, and the future that I want here that we tried so hard to get back here to make is suddenly not as certain as I think we thought it was. I also think for my own kids, some of the funding that's been cut is to the Writers' Federation of Nova Scotia, and they run a program called Writers in the Schools, and other nonprofits, other art nonprofits in Nova Scotia also run programming in the schools, and those have been cut. The Writers in the Schools program has been entirely defunded. So it's not just when, like, talking about the arts budget cuts, it's not just artists that are impacted. It's the work that they do with young people that is suddenly no longer there. And so it feels really frustrating. And also, I think what feels more frustrating is not being listened to and not having answers provided. Nobody has really given any answers to anybody about what is happening, about why it happened. And I think that, yeah, feels frustrating for people and for myself.
1: And just thinking about that idea of inheritance that we've been talking about and what we give our children, I'm not sure, Danica, if this is explicit in the novel, but Charlie, as mixed ancestry Mi'kmaq, has Indian status, but her child then doesn't because of this second generation cutoff rule, which I understand has also affected your life. And I was wondering, if that kind of worked its way into the book subtly.

0: in terms of that focus upon that, giving him that sense of culture and land as opposed to that sort of official status?
1: Yeah, I think it's a weird thing because, so yeah, my kids don't have status, but obviously my ancestors are their ancestors, our culture, it doesn't end with me just because they don't have status. So, you know, we go to Maui Omis, we have kids books on Mi'kmaq creation stories, on language and the seasons, and I want them to know who they come from. But at the same time, I want them to recognize that there are lived experiences that our family does not have. They didn't grow up on reserve. I didn't grow up on reserve. And so there's a simultaneous need to make sure, again, that they know who they come from, but also understand culture and community, but also recognize that they occupy a place of privilege because, you know, they're mixed. They are like, they have white skin. Like, they just recognizing that they occupy a space that's different than other Mi'kmaq people. And I think Charlie, as Angus grows up, will have to have those conversations with him. And it is a weird thing to be like, okay, well, yeah, like I'm a member of Glooskap, but you're not because you don't have, it's a weird thing that I don't quite honestly know how best to deal with it and talk about it with my kids. I think it's a struggle, especially when they're young and you can't always have nuanced conversations with a 4-year-old or a 6-year-old. But I think it's something that Charlie hasn't quite had to deal with yet as we finish the novel, because Angus is still so young. But she's thinking about how best, because she's also still learning at the end of the novel. And so I think, again, maybe similarly to her father, is going to have to learn while also handing down, which is a weird experience.
0: I guess I'm just wondering about what motherhood has given you creatively to the book. Have your kids kind of like helped the creative process or maybe hindered it?
1: I think probably both. I think that I don't think I could have written this book without being a mother, but it also took me almost a decade to write because I had to fit it in the quiet moments of having 4 kids. They did nap pretty regularly, so I feel like they really helped in that way. I could rely on a nap. Because Angus in the book is so young, I don't think that they like, I'm not really pulling from anything that they've necessarily done, but also Charlie's feelings of guilt and not being enough and feeling inadequate. Those are definitely things that I have, and I think most parents or mothers feel at some point, is that they're not doing enough and how can they do more because they're so tired. And so I feel like my own feelings around motherhood make it into the book. I felt like I had to keep working on it because I wanted something to come of it, even though not knowing whether anything actually would. I felt like this time at home was my opportunity to write the book. And I've been just with these characters for a really long time. And even when I was trying not to think about them, because I think time away from the book was really important for me to kind of reapproach it and recenter myself in the story, they were always there. I was always kind of thinking of them. And even if I was intentionally trying to take time, they would always pop back into my head. And I would think of things and then go back and then be like, okay, now I'm going to take a break. And it's weird to have them out in the world and kind of not be thinking of them and what they're doing and saying to each other. That was a weird experience that I didn't exactly anticipate when I sent the final proofs back to my editor, that I was going to feel so emotional thinking about not thinking about them anymore, but also having thought about them so intensely in the year before publishing that I was kind of sick of them at the same time.
0: What have you heard perhaps from that identity that you've been exploring throughout this book, like from other people with mixed ancestry?
1: Yeah, I've heard that it feels like a uniquely personal read to them, and that

0: they didn't realize that they were hungry to read about their own experience until they read the book, which has been really lovely because I wanted people like myself to feel seen and to have a character that they can relate to in like multiple aspects of their lives. Yeah.
1: What does that mean to you to like have other people feel seen through your words?
0: I mean, I think it's like all you can really hope for as an author. And so I feel like I've done my job, whether or not everything I wanted to comes across. I think that that was kind of the main thing when writing the book, is that I wanted to feel seen through Charlie and I wanted other people to feel seen. And so it's very heartwarming.
1: Well, thank you for creating these characters that really come off the page and lived in your head for so long and now are going to live in mine for quite a while because they were so much fun to spend time with.
0: Thank you.
1: And thanks for taking time to chat to me today.
0: Yeah, no, thank you so much for having me.
1: That was Danica Roach. She's the author of 5 Seasons of Charlie Francis, and she's based in Dartmouth with her family. Her novel is up for 3 awards at the Nova Scotia and Atlantic Book Awards this year. Those will be handed out in June. And we do love to have a little book club on Atlantic Voice from time to time. You can check out our archives for more stories like these, episodes like cooking Chinese food with the poet Christine Wu, or hanging out with Jane Austen mega fans as they celebrate Jane's 250th birthday. You can find those stories anywhere you listen to podcasts. Just search for Atlantic Voice. I'm the producer of Atlantic Voice, Lindsay Bird. Natalie Dobbin is our executive producer, and we'll have another story from the East Coast next week. Thanks for listening.

0: One thing I noticed, I always love to read a good author bio at the back, and it says you listen to the same three songs on repeat. What are the songs?
1: It depends on when you ask me. They vary. There's an artist named Kaylin Fay, who is Cherokee from the States, and she just released a new album. And one of the songs on the album is called Garden, which I really love. I've also been listening to Noah Kahan's new song, The Great Divide. And then my kids, honestly, they, anytime I try to listen to music, they just want me to put on the Kirby soundtrack, the video game. And so we listen to a lot of video game music.
0: Like that little cloud.
1: Yeah, the little like pink thing from, I think, Planet Popstar. They're going to be like embarrassed if I don't get it right. but so there's a lot of like video game music that I'm listening to on repeat right now that I don't know the names of.
2: As much as you can romanticize the idea of harvesting wild rice, it is work.
3: Indigenous nations are actively revitalizing traditional aquaculture, the practice of breeding, growing, and harvesting in fresh or salt water. From wild rice cultivation in Ontario to reawakening clam beds and growing kelp forests on the West Coast.
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8: Good morning. I'm John Northcott. The high-stakes push to pull Alberta out of Canada just hit its final deadline. With hundreds of thousands of names, they say, under lock and key, separatists claim they've secured an historic mandate for a referendum. But allegations of privacy breaches and a looming legal showdown with First Nations could kill the movement before a single ballot is cast. Joe Horwood on the battle over the province's future.
9: We've literally crushed the statutory requirement. We're well over it.
10: Jeffrey Rath with the Alberta Prosperity Project says they've collected hundreds of thousands of signatures, but they can't be certified by Elections Alberta until a legal

0: challenge launched by a group of Alberta First Nations is resolved.
1: As far as the court challenges go, we're not concerned about it.
0: Rath says on Monday they plan to deliver a statutory declaration of the signatures collected to the provincial government.
1: I don't think that Danielle Smith politically can ignore hundreds of thousands of Albertans.
2: Unfortunately, when you have leaks of list of electors by political parties to separatists, that puts the entire process in doubt.
0: Thomas Lukaszek started the Forever Canada petition to combat separatism, certifying more than 400,000 signatures. But he's lost some faith in the process after another separatist group was forced to shut down an online database containing the personal information of millions of Albertans, allegedly built from a leaked electoral list.
2: A natural question may be, have they been transferring information from one list onto another and basically planting names onto the petition? We don't know the answer to that question, but we will have to hear from RCMP and Elections Alberta to make any declarations on that.
0: If the petition is certified, a referendum on Alberta's independence would be expected this fall. A recent poll for CBC News shows 2/3 of Albertans would vote against separation. Joe Horwood, CBC News, Calgary.
3: Prime Minister Mark Carney is in Armenia, taking an unusual seat at an international summit. Canada is the only non-European nation invited to these talks in Yerevan, where the focus is a massive plan to rearm Europe by 2030. Between meetings with Volodymyr Zelensky and key allies, the Prime Minister is also helping send a clear message to Moscow about the region's independence. Evan Dyer reports from the summit.
4: Mark Carney flew halfway around the world for the briefest of visits to Armenia as all of Europe descends on this non-European capital for 2 days. He's focused not only on expanding trade, but also on deepening military cooperation and participating in Europe's massive program to rearm itself by 2030. Christian Luprecht of Queens and RMC Kingston says the Europeans have shown a keen interest in bringing Canada into the tent.
5: The fact that Canada gets invited along to these strategic meetings, which is effectively what Armenia is, it's clearly putting a stake in the ground in terms of where our joint interests are.
4: The summit of the European political community brings together not only the EU countries, but also non-members such as the UK, Norway, Switzerland, and importantly Ukraine, whose leader Volodymyr Zelensky will meet with Carney tomorrow. He'll also meet with longtime Canadian ally Donald Tusk of Poland and Armenia's PM Nikol Pashinyan. Armenia is a member of the European political community, but not the EU, and its government would like to draw closer to Europe. But Russia is far closer geographically, and its president Vladimir Putin sees this former Soviet republic as very much part of Russia's sphere of influence. An election here in June will pit the pro-European government against a Kremlin-friendly opposition, and the government's meeting here hope this summit will send a message that Armenia's independence from Moscow will be maintained. Evan Dyer, CBC News, Yerevan.
3: The ceasefire in Iran is hanging by a thread as Donald Trump dismisses Tehran's latest overtures for peace. The U.S. president says Iran has yet to pay a high enough price for its actions, even as the details of a new 14-point peace proposal hit his desk. But while the diplomacy stalls at the top, the violence is only escalating on the bottom, on the ground in Lebanon, where Israeli strikes continue to pound the south. Tom Perry has the latest from Jerusalem.
6: A backhoe clears rubble left by an Israeli strike in the village of Habush in southern Lebanon. There are three dead here, says Haytham Halal, who lives nearby. These are my brother's shops, and there's absolutely no military zone here. Hezbollah doesn't have a presence in this area at all. The Israel Defense Forces has warned residents of several villages in southern Lebanon to evacuate as it continues targeting what it calls Hezbollah positions. Meanwhile, the IDF reported sirens sounding this morning in a town in northern Israel as rockets were launched from Lebanon. As all of this is happening, U.S. President Donald Trump says he's reviewing a new proposal to end the war in Iran.
7: They told me about the concept of the deal. They're going to give me the exact wording now, yeah.
6: Trump went on social media last night to say he could not imagine the Iranian plan being acceptable. Iran, he wrote, had not yet paid a big enough price for what they've done to humanity and the world. An Iranian news agency reports Tehran has put forward a 14-point plan that would, among other things, see the U.S. withdraw its forces around Iran and

0: lift its naval blockade, something Trump has so far shown no intention of doing. Tom Perry, CBC News, Jerusalem.
1: World Press Freedom Day arrives with a sobering warning about the state of global journalism. The new report reveals media independence has hit a 25-year low, with more than half of all countries now classified as serious or difficult environments for the press. There's also a sharp rise in online violence against female journalists, increasingly fueled by AI-generated abuse. The CBC's Anna Cunningham joins us now from London. So, Anna, what does this report tell us about the global state of the press?
2: Well, John, what it's done is it's assessed 180 countries and territories, and more than half are now classified as difficult or very serious categories of press freedom. And what this report notes is that ongoing wars have had a stark impact. We know journalists have been killed in Ukraine and Gaza, and all those killed in Gaza were Palestinian journalists, because remember, Israel does not permit foreign journalists to go into Gaza. Another non-profit organisation, the Committee to Protect Journalists, says a record 129 journalists were killed last year. Let's just take a listen to the Secretary General of the United Nations, Antonio Guterres.
3: Far too frequently, the first casualties are the journalists, who risk everything to report that truth, not only in war, but wherever those in power fear scrutiny. Across the globe, media workers risk censorship, surveillance, legal harassment, and even death.
1: So, Anna, that's the global view. Where do Western nations rank in this report?
2: Well, let's just take a look at Canada. It is place number 20 of this World Press Freedom Index, described as having good press freedom. But the United States has actually fallen 7 places to 64th, and that's described as a problematic score. And Reporters Without Borders has concluded that President Donald Trump has turned his repeated attacks on the press and journalists into systematic policy. But John, this report does aim to highlight press freedom. 2002, 20% of the global population lived in a country where press freedom was categorized as good. Now, today, it's less than 1%, John.
1: CBC's Anna Cunningham in London. Thanks, Anna.
2: Thanks, John.
1: And finally, a ghost of the Great War is returning to the battlefields of France. For the soldiers of the Royal Newfoundland Regiment, a lone twisted tree trunk was the last thing many of them saw before they fell. Now, over a century after it rotted away, a high-tech replica is heading back to Beaumont Hamel to reclaim its place in history. Peter Cowan on the project to resurrect a symbol of sacrifice.
4: My great-grandfather served in the First World War with the Royal Newfoundland Regiment.
5: Benjamin Roberts is a corporal with the Royal Newfoundland Regiment. He's been to France to see where his great-grandfather fought.
4: The danger tree stands as a symbol of that sacrifice. It marked how far they made it. Today, it reminds us what it cost.
5: A family photograph taken not long after the war was key to figuring out the right size and shape of the tree. Rick Meany and his team then created a fiberglass version.
6: I'm really happy with the outcome. I think it looks quite authentic, and I think it will enhance the site very well.
5: The tree is now headed to the field in France to stand as a reminder 110 years after so many fell. Peter Cowan, CBC News, St. John's.
1: And that is the latest national and international news from World Report. 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I'm John Northcott. 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
7: With your weather update, I'm Andrew Hawthorne. For Newfoundland today, rain, drizzle, and fog. Cloudy on the west coast, highs of 9 to 12. Tonight, rain beginning in earnest near midnight. Winds gusting to 60 and a low of plus 3 to plus 5. For Labrador, 40% chance of flurries early this morning, a high of plus 4 and a wind chill of minus 6. Tonight, a few rain showers or flurries, changing into just straight-up flurries. Snowfall of around 2 centimeters and a low of minus 1. That's your weather. I'm Andrew Hawthorne.
8: Good morning. On this 3rd of May, I'm Pia Chattopadhyay, and this is the Sunday Magazine. Mark Carney is courting Europe while trying to sell his spending plans on the home front. First up, we'll break down the

Prime Minister's latest efforts. After that, when 27 migrants die on open waters, who's to blame? You'll meet a philosopher whose fiction probes questions about apathy and complicity in real-life tragedy. In hour two, the United States is 6 months away from high-stakes midterm elections, but efforts are underway to reshape the rules of the game. We'll hear about them and what they could mean for American democracy. And later on, new month, new challenge, fierce competition. Yes, That's Puzzling is back with a super smart listener and superstar Olympic swimmer, Mark Tewksbury. It all starts right now on the Sunday Magazine.

0: key promise and pillar of the federal government's economic plan is broadening trade relationships. And this weekend, the Prime Minister is in Armenia at a European political summit. Amy Verdun is a professor of political science specializing in European comparative politics and international relations at the University of Victoria. Amy, good morning to you.
1: Good morning, Pia.
0: This visit to Armenia is being billed as the first time a non-European leader has been at this particular meeting. So how big of a deal is it that Prime Minister Carney is there?
1: I think it's a pretty big deal. It's an organization that has only started since we have had the fulsome invasion in Ukraine by Russia. And Emmanuel Macron, the French president, was keen to bring together a group of like-minded states that share values to solve these and other related problems. So, yeah, it's a big deal.
0: And how would you describe the current state of relations between Canada and Europe?
1: Canada and Europe have been working on their relations over the last decades, but particularly since the arrival of the second Trump administration, Canada has had to think about reorienting itself towards other partners that are like-minded and have the same values, also for economy and defense. And so with Europe, it's been one of these sort of building it up over a longer period of time, but has really become something with more urgency in the last couple of years.
0: So the two drivers are economics and new trade relationships, as well as the ongoing war in Ukraine, right?
1: Correct. And I think the trade relationships have been a trigger for Canada to think about how they want to, how Canada wants to diversify. And with all the wars on tariffs from the United States, it's become very pertinent for Canada to make sure that the multipolar world is represented in the Canadian portfolio of relationships.
0: And so there will be lots on the agenda for these leaders to talk about, both politically and economically. The Prime Minister's office touted this trip as a way to sell Canada as a place to invest in things, including critical minerals, energy, and defense. And I want to talk about that defense part of it, because this meeting is also about deepening military cooperation between Europe and Canada. How significant is this defense part?
1: It's a very significant component. It's probably good to keep in mind that this is not one of these meetings where a major alliance is built. It's not a replacement for NATO, the North Atlantic Treaty Organization, which is the backbone of the defense that we see at the present time. But because NATO is under stress, again, mostly because the United States has given clear signals that the other members of NATO need to spend more, these countries that are, if you like, not US countries, so Canada and these other European countries, are keen to ensure that they have a setup where they can invest in military and defense, but also find ways to invest in each other's economies and not buy only from or predominantly from the United States.
0: The stress from the United States increased late last week when President Trump said that he is going to withdraw about 5,000 American troops from Germany, where the Americans have a large presence of troops in Germany and elsewhere in the EU. What does a move like this signal?
1: So it was in response to conversation that the German chancellor had in a high school in Germany, very remote somewhere. It wasn't really intended to be a big splash on the international scene, but the comments he made were very frank, and they came out and they criticized the war in Iran. The German chancellor mentioned that Trump had no strategy, no exit strategy, no plan, and

0: The German Chancellor has been much more frank than previous German chancellors, and it was picked up by the American establishment, and they came out and decided they needed to give a very forceful message. Some of the experts say that the 5,000 troops that Trump allegedly wants to withdraw from Germany, they have a very large base there, so 5,000 troops are only 15%, but they may not necessarily even get withdrawn altogether, but maybe relocated to some of the other places in Europe. But it was very clearly a signal that if you are this critical to the United States, then you're ungrateful and this is the penalty. Mm.
1: The thing about those 5,000 troops, which you say only amounts to 15%, is that they were put there in the first place by the previous president, Joe Biden, as a practical but also show of force to support Ukraine against Russia. So what is the message that Russia now might be getting from this drawback of troops in Germany?
0: Well, it's a hard one to reflect on right now. It seems a very emotional response, a penalty type of response. And it's very possible, as mentioned, that they could be moved in other place. There are also other locations where there is a significant increase. Canada, for example, is in the Baltic states. The Baltic states are the states that are Estonia, Latvia, Lithuania, that border Russia and our former former states of the Soviet Union. So there are other places where if one were to move troops there, that would be a perfectly reasonable place. We have not heard anything about where these troops would be moved or exactly when or what kinds of troops they are, whether they're support staff or really combating troops. This has not been informed yet.
1: Can we just talk broadly about the past year since the federal government was elected? And Mark Carney, earlier in the year, had talked about Europe. He has a lot. He's gone there a lot. But he said he was referring to Canada when he said, it is, quote, the most European of non-European countries. What is the Prime Minister getting at with that kind of language and that kind of phraseology?
0: So, as I mentioned to you at the very start, Canada and the EU have tried to make their relations closer over the past decades. And one of the things that Canada has highlighted to the Europeans is that in the area of values, they are very close to those of the European Union. And there have also been people talking about whether Canada should join the EU. And that's an interesting reflection, because as you think about the European Union, it's only made up of European member states. Its treaties say that as well. Having said that, Turkey is a country that is negotiating with the EU. They're now stalled negotiations, but Turkey has a very vast part of its land in Asia. And Cyprus is also an Asian country, small islands in the Mediterranean that's also a member of the EU. So although Europe is a geographically oriented entity, a political community with economic and legal components, the idea that Canada could draw closer is something that has been getting a lot of attention in recent years, but again, particularly since the arrival of the second Trump administration. So Europe is also looking at ways in which it's trying to find like-minded partners. And Canada's really jumped on this bandwagon that this is a mutually beneficial relationship where Canada can come closer to Europe. And Europe is looking for ways to draw Canada in without having to sign a big treaty or necessarily making them a member. One of the big arrangements that Canada and the EU have is the Comprehensive Economic and Trade Agreement, as well as the Strategic Partnership Agreement. And the legal part of that is still being ratified. So these very big alliances where you have to sign treaties, get them ratified, get a parliament involved, they take a long time. Whereas these events that we're seeing here today, or in fact starting tomorrow, are much more informal, but they do bring a structure so that Canada could be part of this. Mm.
1: Canada, of course, is expanding its trade relationships and political and economic relationships beyond Europe. Places like China and India obviously come to mind. But there is a strategy here to focus heavily on Europe. And there are critics who cite things like Europe's slow economic growth, its lack of leadership in the tech industry, high regulation, high taxes. What do you say to the idea that Europe isn't where Canada should be placing most of its eggs, that it's sort of yesterday's news?
0: I think If one thinks about a longer historical pattern, I mean, Canada became a nation in 1867, was connected to the United Kingdom, has relationships with France, but is now a really multicultural society with people coming from all over the place. And also we still have to deal with our relations with the First Nation. So it's a Canada is a, is

0: a nation in perpetual search of where it actually belongs and who it is. I think the European Union today is an example of a collection of very old countries that have been dominating the globe for decades and have not only done a good job, some things they do really well, like promoting democracy. We just recently in Hungary had a changeover from a more authoritarian prime minister to hopefully a much better situation. So the idea of having values and development, which has a mixed past, but also a new future, I think is one of the attractions of Europe. And don't forget that these are nation states that are set up in a sort of in the Westphalian system of states that was around since 1648. But they try to transcend the nation state and do things together without giving up who they actually are. And I think Canada liked in the international liberal order that was around in the last decades, the idea that there was the rule of law, values, and that we could actually rely on some of these values and laws to be beyond the nation state. And it is that very fabric that's being undermined today. The European Union is also experimenting with these kinds of things that are beyond the nation state. And I think it's natural that Canada is interested in participating in a group of nations that want to solve problems that are bigger than just those of countries. And that we haven't even mentioned climate change, these energy transition, these are things that countries need to come together and do at the global level or at the international level beyond the nation state.
1: Amy, thank you for joining us. Appreciate your insights this morning.
0: Thanks very much for the opportunity, Pia.
1: Amy Verdun is a professor of political science at the University of Victoria. So what do closer ties with Europe mean for Canada, and does it make for good politics? And how is our country faring economically 1 year after Mark Carney's government was elected? Rob Russo is the Canada correspondent for The Economist. Rob, it's good to have you back with us. Good morning.
2: Good morning, Pia. How are you?
1: I'm okay. You've been listening in to my conversation with Amy Verdun about the Prime Minister's trip to Europe. How much is there to gain for Canada in strengthening our ties with Europe?
2: Well, it depends on at what costs. If we are going to increase our trade with the Europeans, I think that that's a good idea. Diversification is an excellent idea. Divestment away from the United States, probably not the intention of this government and not its idea. I would suggest, however, before we begin talking about the most European of European nations, and even some people going as far as saying we should join the European Union, we might get the Europeans to ratify the trade deal that we signed with them 9 years ago. 2017, we signed a trade deal with them, and still a little less than half haven't even ratified that deal. So that gives you an idea of how difficult it is to deal with a bloc of 27 trading nations.
1: And a lot of this European focus also got a big bump from the Prime Minister's speech at Davos in Switzerland. And the critics say, look, speeches are nice, but we need you to put your money where your mouth is. And so when you suggest, look, we haven't even ratified a trade agreement for so many years ago, how politically risky is this for the Prime Minister?
2: I think the biggest political risk lies in terms of his relationship with the United States. Your previous guests mentioned that Germany is now suffering the great gusts of Trump's contempt. And it's following a pattern, okay? The people in Europe, some of the leaders, it began with Keir Starmer, who said he had a marvelous relationship with Donald Trump. And then Francis Macron, the same thing. They start in these relationships. They speak frankly to him. And when that frankness spills out into public, they're then the subject of ridicule, humiliation, and in the case of Germany, real economic costs. There's the president is now threatening to increase the tariff on European autos, which is primarily aimed at Germany, from 15% to 25%. Not only is he threatening to withdraw 5,000 troops from Germany, but I think the more serious threat coming from Trump is that he's going to do a U-turn on installing long-range missiles, Tomahawks and hypersonics in Germany that were meant to be a warning to Vladimir Putin, not to to think about expanding beyond Ukraine into Europe. And that is a worry. So is the fact that President Trump is saying he's going to invite Putin to the next G20 meeting, which is, I think, going to be held in Miami later this year. The unraveling of the NATO alliance, I think, is a real threat, not just to Europe, but also to Canada.

0: that's where the risk is for Mark Carney.
1: And all of this geopolitical and global context, Rob, of course, is roosting here at home. I do want to talk about domestic things because, of course, this past week we had the government put out its spring economic statement. And I'm wondering now that you've had some time to digest it, what's really standing out for you from that update?
0: Well, there are some interesting things there. I think the suggestion that we invest $6 billion in new skills and new trades, red seal trades, is a good one. We plan to build a whole bunch of infrastructure in Canada over the next decade or so. We're going to need qualified people to do it, particularly with immigration levels coming down. The suggestion of a sovereign wealth fund, great idea. But how we're going to do it remains a bit of a mystery. The fact that we're going to borrow money to do it is a bit befuddling. Great idea. Would I want to invest my money into it? If it's going to give me returns like the Canada Pension Plan Investment Board returns of about 8 or 9% over the last decade, I'd take that. But a lot of questions yet to be answered. The other thing that strikes me, of course, is the fact that this is a government that continues to rack up significant deficits, deficits for as far as the eyes can see, no sort of plan to get anywhere near balance again. And that's something that the international community is going to take note of as well.
1: You know, when I talk to people like yourself and other experts, Robin, we talk about the federal government, I hear words, one of which you used, which is decades. And there is this long-term strategy by this government to increase investment in Canada, Canada's economic coffers, but Canadians are feeling the pinch now. So when you saw that economic statement, what was your sense of how this is going over with Canadians? Because a long-term plan is one thing, but people want assistance now.
0: Yeah, I think this is the government's biggest political and economic challenge. The hurt is real. The hurt is acute. The hurt is felt right across the board. It's felt by everybody who goes in. It's felt by anybody who tries to buy a cup of coffee, up 31% in the last year. Anybody who tries to buy beef, up 17% in the last year. This is the biggest threat, political threat, facing the government. And I would suggest a real need that needs to be addressed. Certainly the government is aware of it. Their replacement for the GST tax credit was a nod to that. But they're going to need to do more. And the other thing that the government needs to be wary of, they need to be aware that they need to communicate that they feel people's pain in a way that's not technocratic. And this is also a vulnerability for Mark Carney as well.
1: Mark Carney did a round of interviews this past week with a number of Canadian media organizations, and kind of towards the end of last week, he made some remarks about the prospect of a pipeline from Alberta to the West Coast. He called a new pipeline, quote, more probable than possible, and it came just a day after the Trump administration basically revived the Keystone pipeline on the American side. There's some routing changes, but generally it is Keystone on the American side. What are the political calculations Carney's making by saying things about a pipeline, quote, more probable than possible?
0: I think that they're still working out exactly what they're going to agree to, how they're going to agree to it. I would love to know what the plan is for First Nations involvement and First Nations consent in this pipeline as well. We're not there yet. But clearly he's sensitive to it. My understanding is that the Prime Minister is very much alive, having gone through Brexit, to the possibility of what seems to be a small level of support for secessionist movements, for withdrawal movements, to actually catch fire and become far more of a threat than we might perceive. Support for independence in Alberta, we saw again a CBC poll.

0: about turning towards Europe. Well, what do you think Europe wants from Canada? They want our natural resources. How are we going to get those natural resources to Europe if we don't have pipelines? We need to build pipelines to deliver what Europeans would need. And that's a faraway imaginary prospect, dreams driven by the Trump tornado. We have a real need for our energy to go to the Pacific, and we need to come up with plans for pipelines there. But we need to do it in a way that respects the plan to include our First Nations and to get them to agree to this as well.
1: Tomorrow there is a deadline for an Alberta group, a separatist group, to get its petition and signatures on its petition to the Alberta government. We'll see where that goes. Rob, always good to talk to you. We'll talk again soon. Thank you.
0: Look forward to it, Pia.
1: Rob Russo is the Economist Canada correspondent. You're listening to the Sunday Magazine. I'm Pia Chattopadhyay. So last week on our program, we marked the 100th anniversary of the very special character, Winnie the Pooh. I spoke with author Giles Brandreth, who gave us the story behind the story of the beloved fictional teddy bear and his creator, A.A. Milne. And then we asked what character from the 100-acre wood where Pooh and his friends live you identify with. Our producer, Pete Minton, is here to read through some of your mail. Hey, Pete.
2: Hi, Pia. That was a really lovely conversation with Giles last weekend. And at the end of that conversation, he really seemed to get your number. He said there was, quote, a touch of poo and piglet about you and a touch of Kanga, too.
1: You know when you talk to someone, like, it doesn't matter if it's on the radio or elsewhere, and they say something that kind of, like, lives in your brain for far longer than you thought. So I've been thinking about what Giles, because he does have my number, not my actual number, but yeah. How did he know that? What does that say about me? All those things. And what I've come up with, Pete, is I'm not a star person, like an astrology person. I know a lot of our listeners probably are, and they'll correct me on this. But what I came up with is I am a Cancerian. That is my star sign. And all of these characteristics of the Pooh, Piglet, and Kanga are attributed often with Cancerians. So that sort of introverted Piglet thing is quite Cancerian, which I am. The maternal Kanga, yes, not just because I have kids, but star sign. And Pooh, who's sort of like quite sweet and has a lot of empathy, which I'd like to think I have, but is also kind of like a dopey, bumbling, lovely friend that you have. So that's what I'm coming up with. What about you?
2: It stuck with me too when it makes you think about it. And it makes me think about what my kids are, what characters they are. For me, I keep thinking of there's that old bit of wisdom, you know, that there are two wolves inside of you and it's the one that you feed that is the dominant. I think I have an Eeyore and a Tigger inside of me, and I'm trying to feed the Tigger, but sometimes it's the Eeyore that comes out.
1: I find Eeyore, like self-identifying as an Eeyore, is a brave thing. Okay, so as I mentioned, we asked our listeners to write in what character they identify with. What did they say?
2: We got quite a few lovely letters. I'm going to start with one from Wendy Allen. She writes, "What a marvelous conversation. I went straight to my computer and reread Winnie the Pooh. It is even more meaningful for me now than it was when I read it to my children more than 40 years ago. Happily, I related to Winnie the Pooh, the bear of very little brain. His sociability, curiosity, and positivity result in resilience and friendships that do a lot to make for a good life at any age. You, Pia, I suspect, also see yourself as a Pooh, even though you have a very big brain." Thank you, Wendy Allen. You should say thank you to Wendy Allen.
1: I was going to say thank you, Wendy Allen. A brain of some size is what I would say. Marguerite O'Connor in Surrey, British Columbia writes, "I have always empathized with Eeyore. I was teased a lot as a kid and was called a bull in a china shop because I had a gift for clumsily knocking things over. I use sarcasm to amuse and defend myself. Eeyore and I are both cautious realists with kind hearts and a succinct sense of humor. Thanks for noticing me." Thank you, Marguerite. And David DeLorme says he's a Tigger. He writes, "I had two heroes growing up, Tigger and Speedy Gonzalez." Arriba, arriba, is that what Speedy Gonzalez said?
2: Andale,
1: that was it. "I ran and bounced everywhere as a child, even in class. They call it ADHD now, but back then I was just a problem. I also have red hair and love to bounce."
2: Eloise Lemire in Halifax writes, "I am Owl. That's because I feel that I am logical and well-educated, but I still make terrible mistakes." And of course, Owl is spelt W-O-L. She writes, "Smiling here and thanking you for this enjoyment." Well, thank you, Eloise.
1: And finally, this note.

from Carolyn Johnson. I'm 78 years old, born in Britain, and I grew up with the Pooh stories and the poems by A.A. Milne. I lived on a small farm and totally identified with 100-acre wood and games like Pooh Sticks. When my late husband and I were still dating, we decided that we were Pooh and Piglet, me being Piglet. We have a few figurines of the toys, but unfortunately, they are the Disney versions, which I really dislike. My Pooh passed away last December, so I am here without him, but life goes on. Thank you, Carolyn, and I am very sorry about your loss. Thank you to everyone who wrote in. You can always be in touch about anything you hear on our show. Our email address is sunday@cbc.ca.

0: I'm Pia Chattopadhyay. This is the Sunday Magazine. 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It happened over 4 hours, and by the end, it would become one of the deadliest disasters ever in the English Channel. In November of 2021, an inflatable dinghy was carrying migrants from France en route to the United Kingdom when it capsized. 27 people died, 4 others were never found, and just 2 people survived. Recordings later revealed that those on board had called French and British authorities for help, but help never came. That inaction became the foundation of a novel called Small Boat. It's by the French philosopher Vincent Delacroix, and it shares a fictionalized first-person account of an officer who took calls for help, chose not to act, and refused to accept moral responsibility for what followed. Vincent, hello.
1: Hello.
0: Take me back to the day you first heard the real-life story of that capsized boat. When you heard about the incident, what went through your mind?
1: Well, you know, just as many people, I just read on the press and the newspaper and this, so-called tragic story. Because of the recording at the beginning of the case, I was just reading this transcript of the recording where you can hear the operator responding and answering to the... Well, desperate calls by jokes answering roughly and bailing jokes and lies, and finally expresses simple irritation. And it was very shocking, very striking to read that. And this was the real starting point of my novel. It's a fiction that where I tried to imagine how someone who has no particular evil in her, who's just anybody, can act like that and talk in such a manner and become this kind of striking example of the so-called banality of evil.
0: As you well know, the English Channel has become a nexus for smugglers and migrants in recent years. Many have died while attempting to cross. 2024 was the deadliest year, according to the United Nations. Was it the recordings that stuck with you so much, or what was it about this particular story that stuck with you?
1: First, what happened was striking, obviously. It was such a tragedy or things like that. It was awful. But the very striking point was the known action of the operator, the person in charge to rescue. And because it was so paradoxical, because her job was to rescue and she did not. So why didn't she rescue? And why didn't she do her job? It was so striking, this kind of words she used.
0: And so in your exploration of that mindset, just to give our listeners a better sense, would you read a passage from your book?
1: Okay. I didn't ask you to leave, I said. It was your idea. And if you didn't want to get your feet wet, love, you shouldn't have embarked. I didn't push you into the water. I didn't fetch

0: you from your village or field or ruin of a suburb and put you in your wretched leaky boat. And now the water's up to your ankles. I get it that you're frightened and you want me to save you and you're impatient. You're counting on me. But I didn't ask you for any of that. So you'll just have to grin and bear it and let me get on with my job.
1: And Vincent, what was it like to find empathy for a character like this? To find, to think of the words and thought process that might have happened in her mind, because that passage you just wrote seems so unbearable for so many people to even imagine someone could be thinking that.
0: Yeah, it was firstly unbearable for me, and it was quite a strange experience for me. And I must confess that it was sometimes very hard to write what I wrote. This is the most troubling experience. I realized that I could really be her and act or speak like she did. And I wanted to, because you know, this character could be us, and this was the purpose of the novel. You know, she could be us, and we could be at the same place and do or speak like her. And I wanted for the reader to be progressively troubled by this kind of proximity with such a person, because at the beginning it's quite easy to judge. She's a monster. The thing is, you're comfortably seated in your chair, and you say, "Well, she's evil." But I wanted the reader can be progressively asking themselves, "Well, it could be me. It could be me, and she's not such a monster. Yeah, you know, she could be anybody. She's anybody." And I wanted to explore, you know, the tiny border between humanity and inhumanity. This border is so tiny that you can cross it very discreetly without noticing it. Sometimes we are human, sometimes we are monster, but most of the time we don't notice it.
1: What really struck me about that passage is that very first line, the first line of your novel, which says, "I didn't ask you to leave." And why it's so stark is because that was the actual words uttered by the operator in the real life incident. Yep. The first thing that she said was, "I didn't ask you to leave."
0: It was the very starting point of my novel, this sentence, these words, as well as I wanted to end the novel by another sentence, which was recorded this time, which was probably the last sentence the refugees heard. "You won't be saved." And I wanted the novel just finished on this sentence, which is, "You will not be saved," because all the book is turning around what is salvation, yeah. What is to rescue or to save someone, but how to save our own souls in front of this spectacle.
1: The plight of migrants has been well explored in fiction, and the stories are commonly told through the lens of those seeking asylum. But you tell this story from the perspective of that French Navy officer, the one who took those migrants' distress calls.
0: Yeah.
1: Why did you want to interrogate that point of view? You're a philosopher, so what was your interest in interrogating that point of view?
0: My purpose was not to make some kind of political writing or some kind of pamphlet about this crisis. It was neither to make any, well, philosophical treatise about responsibility or moral questions. Actually, there are moral questions in my book, but I wanted it to be a fiction. I wanted to

0: question this kind of position, this kind of site, where, and to question the right distance, not too close to the shipwreck, because if you're too close, you cannot act, but not too far, because if you're too far, you don't see anything. This point, the site I wanted to explore, and in fact, it's the, an exploration of the mind.
1: We only get the perspective of the narrator in this book, and I know you mentioned the distance you need to be as a writer and the perspective you want to give us as a reader to what was going on the boat. But you could have made the choice of incorporating some of what was on the boat. Why did you decide to exclude the views of those on board?
0: Yeah, it was another principle of the writing for many reasons, but most of all negative reasons, because I would have felt quite indecent, morally embarrassing to put myself in the place of these poor people, you know. I didn't want it to romanticize this kind of... I didn't want to pretend that I could understand what they are, what they lived, what they were. And I wanted to show what is to die in the middle of nowhere in the night. The brutal fact of life and death. It was quite difficult for me because, well, maybe I'm not such a good writer that I can put myself and their lives or who they are. But it was not only a question of incompetence from me. It was really consciously just stay at distance, just see it as all of us can see it or could see it. Just as I wanted to suspend any moral judgment at the beginning, almost, I wanted to suspend any kind of investigation in their lives. They are just people who are dying.
1: The moral judgments, though, come through in your book through other experiences. So through the police interview, there are pressures for the narrator to express guilt, shame, to show penance. She refuses to do that, and she concludes that that pressure is not about seeking justice for those who died, but to offer comfort for the broader public. What were you trying to get at with that idea?
0: I wanted first to penetrate the flow of consciousness of the main character's mind with their contradictory thoughts and feelings, images and hallucinations, but also self-justifications, griefs, hope and fear, rage, confusion and partial and subjective description of the fact. I wanted to see that. But on the other way, I wanted to suspend all of the quick judgment we could have upon this story and upon this character. It's too easy to make her a monster progressively. I wanted to test hypotheses about the reasons why she didn't do anything and what was, in fact, the responsibility she had to assume. And it's not so easy. I think that this responsibility is, must be a little bit spread out to more people and even to all of the people.
1: To that point, there are larger global forces that influence disasters like this, conflict, government policies, borders. How does the narrator think about these larger systems at play? Because she may be right that a disaster like this has a broader context. But where does that leave the burden of individual responsibility within that broader context?
0: As she formulated it, fictionally, of course, the problem is that she considered herself as just the end of the line. She's responsible for this act, obviously, but she said that she is not responsible for the real causes of this wreckage. This shipwreck has begun much more

0: more before this fatal night, you know, when people are just cast out of their country, when they had to escape the war or things like that, all kind of policies, but just to see the complexity of responsibilities doesn't diminish the responsibility. You know, that's the point, that it's not because I say that she's not the only one to be responsible for this tragedy. I say in the meantime that she could be, well, released from this responsibility. No, she has one. But as we have one, obviously.
1: As you know, public support for immigration has been declining in recent years in several Western countries, including in France, where you are, including here in Canada, where I am. We've also seen crackdowns on immigration in the United States, as well as in parts of Europe. How do you want your fictionalized account to be part of our broader collective conversations around immigration and migration?
0: Well, the modest purpose of this was just first see that they are human, and if we can discuss about foreign policy, we can discuss about necessary restrictions of migrations, or I don't know, but there is a point, a final point, where there is one question to put at stake: is do you want them to leave or to die? Do you want to save them or just let them die? I wanted my book was stands in this final point. You know, maybe it's quite naive, but there is a final end where the question is quite so simple. They are in danger to perish, to die. So what will he do? What will he do?
1: You mentioned that you wrote this from a place of rage, and it is clear both through your book and what you're saying today that rage gave way to other things. I'm just wondering, before I let you go, Vincent, how writing this book changed your perspective?
0: Well, it's quite strange because, I wrote it very quickly, continuously. As I said, it was an experience, a real subjective and uncomfortable experience. I must confess that at the end of the book, and still now, I was quite overwhelmed, because I don't know how, because I had the feeling that I saw some things that I didn't see yet, and it was very uncomfortable. And at the end, this feeling that the person I described was me. She was me. Hmm. It's not simply that I could be her, but maybe sometimes I'm her. I'm a little bit overwhelmed by this writing. And also because I wrote some things that frightened me, and the fact that I could express it, well, you know, it's it makes me uneasy, at least.
1: Perspective is a complicated thing, isn't it?
0: Yeah. That's why we try to stay in distance with that.
1: I appreciate your writing so much. I think this book offers a lot to our conversations about the real life issues. Thank you for writing it, and thank you for joining us. We really appreciate it.
0: No, thank you.
1: Vincent Delacroix is a philosopher, and he's the author of Small Boat.

For their brand new record, Romanticize the Dive, it's Metric with Moral Compass, and we will let them play us up to the CBC News. When we return in 6 months to the day, the Republicans' hold on Congress will be tested when Americans vote in the U.S. midterm elections. And in the run-up, efforts are afoot to reshape how they play out. We'll hear what the midterms could signal for the integrity of American democracy. I'm Pia Chattopadhyay. The Sunday Magazine's back in 6 minutes.

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3: 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We need welders, we need crane operators, we need electricians.
4: Ottawa says Canada needs 100,000 more skilled workers, and they're putting $6 billion behind it. 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Is it trades or university education? To weigh in, go to cbc.ca/aircheck right now.
5: This is CBC News. I'm Andrew Hawthorne. The Stephenville Airport is about to have the word diamond taken back out of its name. But the man who bought the airport 3 years ago says he does not regret getting into the business. Troy Turner reports.
6: For Carol Diamond, plans to transform the Stephenville Airport into a cutting-edge aviation asset never did get up.

0: off the ground, but he isn't sorry he bought it.
1: I don't regret trying, because I think it moved the airport further ahead than where it was before.
0: Diamonds plans to invest millions into the fledgling airport and to build futuristic drones never became a reality. On Thursday, a bid by BTG Capital to take over the operation was approved. BTG Capital had pushed the Diamond-led company behind the airport into receivership. Still, Diamond says it's not a total failure.
1: We learned a lot, and with these new buyers, as long as the airport succeeds, then that's a win. It doesn't have to be a win for me. It has to be a win for Stephenville.
0: Diamond, who is now living in the St. John's area, says he doesn't have any immediate plans to get back into business. Troy Turner, CBC News, Gander.
2: The fragile ceasefire in Iran is hanging by a thread as Donald Trump dismisses Tehran's latest overture of peace. But while the diplomacy stalls at the top, the violence is only escalating on the ground in Lebanon, where Israeli strikes continue to pound the south. Tom Perry has the latest from Jerusalem.
3: A backhoe clears rubble left by an Israeli strike in the village of Habush in southern Lebanon. The Israel Defense Forces has warned residents of several villages in southern Lebanon to evacuate as it continues targeting what it calls Hezbollah positions. Meanwhile, the IDF reported sirens sounding this morning in a town in northern Israel as rockets were launched from Lebanon. As all of this is happening, U.S. President Donald Trump says he's reviewing a new proposal to end the war in Iran.
4: They told me about the concept of the deal. They're going to give me the exact wording now, yeah.
3: Trump went on social media last night to say he could not imagine the Iranian plan being acceptable. An Iranian news agency reports Tehran has put forward a 14-point plan that would, among other things, see the U.S. withdraw its forces around Iran and lift its naval blockade, something Trump has so far shown no intention of doing. Tom Perry, CBC News, Jerusalem.
2: Prime Minister Mark Carney has landed in Armenia, taking an unusual seat at an international summit. Canada is the only non-European nation invited to these talks in Yerevan, where the focus is a massive plan to rearm Europe by 2030. Evan Dyer reports from the summit.
5: Mark Carney flew halfway around the world for the briefest of visits to Armenia as all of Europe descends on this non-European capital for 2 days. He's focused not only on expanding trade, but also on deepening military cooperation and participating in Europe's massive program to rearm itself by 2030. Christian Luprecht of Queens and RMC Kingston says the Europeans have shown a keen interest in bringing Canada into the tent.
6: The fact that Canada gets invited along to these strategic meetings, which is effectively what Armenia is, it's clearly putting a stake in the ground in terms of where our joint interests are.
5: This summit of the European political community brings together not only the EU countries, but also non-members such as the UK, Norway, Switzerland, and importantly Ukraine, whose leader Volodymyr Zelensky will meet with Carney tomorrow. You'll also meet with longtime Canadian ally Donald Tusk of Poland and Armenia's PM Nikol Pashinyan. Evan Dyer, CBC News, Yerevan.
2: Finally, it is the 81st anniversary of the Battle of the Atlantic, and it will be commemorated in St. John's today. It was the longest continuous military campaign during the Second World War, lasting 5 years. Members of HMCS Cabot, along with other members of the Canadian Armed Forces at this hour, will be leading a parade from the St. John's Port facility to the National War Memorial, where the ceremony will be shortly taking place. That's your CBC News. I'm Andrew Hawthorne. Not necessarily the greatest day for a memorial ceremony outside. For Newfoundland today, rain, drizzle, and fog. Cloudy on the west coast, highs of 9 to 12. Tonight, rain beginning near midnight, winds gusting to 60, lows of 3 to 5. For Labrador, 40% chance of flurries in the morning. A high of plus 4, but a wind chill of minus 6. Tonight, a few rain showers or flurries, changing to just straight-up flurries, a low of minus 1.

Hello again, I'm Pia Chattopadhyay. Welcome back to the Sunday Magazine on CBC Radio, Sirius XM 169, as well as on the CBC Listen app. Still to come, he definitely can swim laps around me in the pool, but can Mark Tewksbury take gold in our elite competition? We shall soon find

0: out when the three-time Olympic medalist joins us to play an all-new round of our monthly challenge. That's Puzzling is headed your way in about 25 minutes. But let's start this hour here. In 6 months, Americans will head to the polls in midterm elections. The stakes are high, as are the concerns. Who will win control over Congress, and will the vote be free and fair? Concerns grew this past week as the U.S. Supreme Court ruling further weakened key protections under the Voting Rights Act, and some state legislatures have been remapping their districts. David A. Graham is a staff writer at The Atlantic. David, good morning. Welcome back to our show.
1: It's great to be here.
0: We're about half a year away from the midterms. It feels different this time around. How would you describe what's happening now in 2026?
1: There's just a real concern and a real talk around whether the elections will be as free and fair as they should be, related to threats from President Donald Trump towards the operations of them.
0: That sounds still somewhat bizarre when we're talking about could elections in the United States be free and fair. But here's where we're at. I appreciate a lot can happen in a week in American politics, never mind 6 months. What position, though, are the Republicans in right now for November?
1: Things look pretty bleak for them at the moment. You have a president who is very unpopular. You have a lot of economic indicators going in the wrong way. And you have not any clear plans for sort of turning that around. And that piles on top of a trend where the president's party almost always does poorly in the midterm elections.
0: And so that would suggest that the Democrats are faring well. Is that the case?
1: That seems to be the case. Certainly polling shows Democrats leading. And what you hear from both Democrats and Republicans is a sense that Democrats will do well. And the question is really just how well.
0: And let's talk about where voters are at this point. Again, we're 6 months out. Lots of issues will surface and a lot of other policy changes will come about. And then always the unpredictable. But when you look across the United States of America, what are the biggest issues voters on both sides are concerned about or worried about that they want to see, you know, the dividing line between the two parties as they prepare to go to the polls?
1: More than anything, it comes down to the economy. That was the decisive issue in the 2024 election. Voters were upset about the economy under President Joe Biden and about inflation. And they elected Trump partly to respond to that. And what we've seen instead is inflation has continued and has gotten worse since the beginning of the war with Iran, piled on top of things like tariffs. And so I think there's a frustration that prices are up and there doesn't seem to be a lot of progress on that. And at the same time, the president is more interested in the war or in building a ballroom or in those sorts of things. And, you know, it doesn't seem like the Republican Party is very functional in Congress right now. Mm.
0: Okay. So, you know, you said, look, the Republicans aren't doing super well. It doesn't look like they're going to right now. But we know in your country that this is a state by state race. And I mentioned the Voting Rights Act and this U.S. Supreme Court ruling just a moment ago. So let's talk about that. The Supreme Court struck down, it was another blow to the Voting Rights Act of 1965, which protected minority groups from discriminatory voting laws. Give me a sense of what the Voting Rights Act did and what protections are gone now, given what the ruling of the Supreme Court was.
1: So the Voting Rights Act was a really important piece of legislation. And we had, you know, a series of reforms starting after the Civil War that were intended to ensure that Black Americans could vote. And basically, many states had found ways to work around that. And so the Voting Rights Act was kind of the answer. And it has a bunch of provisions. And I think the one that's most important for purposes here is it allowed for the drawing of what's called majority-minority districts. So basically, you couldn't take Black voters and break them up so that their power was diluted. And in fact, you had to draw them into districts where they could have elect a candidate of their choice. And the Supreme Court ruling this week effectively made that impossible, made that unconstitutional. And so what we expect to see is the end of many of these majority Black districts, particularly in the South.
0: What was the Supreme Court's ruling argument?
1: What the Supreme Court said is basically, to paraphrase something that Chief Justice John Roberts said in another related case about a decade ago, you know, the way to stop discriminating on the basis of race is to stop discriminating on the basis of race. And they argued this was discriminatory. And they also argued that the U.S. has come so far since 1965 that these kinds of restrictions on how states can conduct their elections are simply no longer necessary.
0: And so following this latest court ruling, some states moved quite quickly to redraw voting districts to make change. Give me some examples of where this is happening and what that's looking like.

0: Louisiana is a great example. The governor announced that he would move to suspend a primary that was coming up just in a couple weeks so that the state can redraw districts. We see Mississippi looking at new districts. We see Tennessee doing that. And several other states are expected to do that. Florida was already redrawing its lines when this ruling came down. So I mean, there's a question of how many states will be able to redraw their lines before the 2026 elections and how many will have to wait for 2028. But it seems like every Southern Republican-led state is looking at what it can do to change its lines.
1: Republican states, though, aren't the only places taking part in reshaping electoral districts, right, to give one party an edge over the other. On Friday, the Virginia state legislature passed a new congressional map that could give the Democrats four more seats in November. California has passed a similar law earlier this year. We always hear about gerrymandering in the United States, but I'm wondering how dangerous this kind of partisan gerrymandering is this time around.
0: Yeah, you know, you mentioned that it's strange to see a question about free and fair elections in the U.S. And something election officials will say is there's never a perfectly free and fair election. And that's certainly been the case in this country up and down for a long time. Gerrymandering has been a plague on the U.S. for a long time, but we've really seen a kind of rocket fuel poured on it in the last year with this kind of tit for tat between states trying to get whatever edge they can. I think it is a real danger. This is, you know, legislators choosing who elects them rather than the other way around. I think if there's any silver lining, it's that the two parties have gotten so competitive about this and so cutthroat that there's going to be very little left to draw. There's going to be, they've really squeezed a lot of the juice, and it's unclear how much further a lot of states can go.
1: One of the phrases I've heard is cracking and packing. This is referring to gerrymandering. What does that mean? How does that work in practice?
0: Cracking and packing are the two favorite techniques for gerrymanderers. So one is to crack voters. So let's say you have, Republican voters. And if you put them all together, they would elect a Republican legislator. So what you do, for example, in California, is you crack them. You split them up between districts so that they're kind of diluted, and all those districts end up being majority Democratic. The alternative would be packing. So if you look at, say, a state like Alabama, you put all of the Democratic voters in one district. And so you get maybe one Democrat who's elected from the state, and all of the other districts then are Republican enough that they elect all Republicans.
1: These kind of partisan pushes are on the back of a very partisan. I mean, I know Congress is always partisan, but again, I'm coming back to the context in which we find ourselves. And it has been deeply partisan. Congress is supposed to control the purse strings of the government. I mean, it allocates funds, does other things. But how has the Trump administration, would you say, in its first 1 year plus of its second term, viewed Congress's role during the president's second term?
0: I would say the administration, as well as, certainly the leader of the House and to some extent the leader of the Senate, view themselves not as partners, but as subjugated. They're there to do the president's bidding. And so often they have tried to help him out, and they have not done a lot of the kind of oversight role that a Congress typically does. And at the same time, they have been sort of sidelined on spending issues. So the administration has argued that they can decide not to spend money that Congress has allocated. They can't spend more, but they say they don't have to spend everything that Congress says. Or in the case of the war in Iran, they haven't sought permission from Congress to conduct the war. And with a statutory deadline reached Friday, they argued the war is over, even though, of course, there's an active blockade and only a temporary ceasefire going on right now.
1: So the president, uses Congress when it benefits him and then dismisses it when it doesn't. He's like a bull in a china shop in terms of that. But is Congress, behaving like a doormat?
0: I think they are. And to some extent, that is an historical trend. We have seen Congress getting more and more dysfunctional for several decades now. Congress can't pass a consistent budget and does these sort of little continuing resolutions. They're, a series of shutdowns. They have often yielded powers up to the executive branch. And to some extent, the Trump administration just saw the historical trend and decided to press their advantage on that. I think this relates in some way to the kind of districts we're talking about, too. Fewer and fewer of the seats in Congress are truly competitive. And so the members are really beholden to the more extreme members of their party, and they're not worried about a challenge from the other party. So they have less incentive to act as an independent check on the president.
1: Do Americans seem bothered by this?
0: Americans hate Congress.
1: No matter what side they're

0: you're on. Yeah.
1: Yeah, exactly. I mean, I saw a poll this week that had 86% disapproval for Congress, and that is not an all-time low, but it matches the all-time low. People seem just generally disgusted. And there used to be a kind of rule that people would say they hated Congress, but they liked their own representative. And even now, I think many people are disgusted with their own representatives.
2: I'm Pia Chattopadhyay. You are listening to the Sunday Magazine on CBC Radio. I'm speaking with Atlantic staff writer David A. Graham about the upcoming U.S. midterms. They are 6 months away from now, from where we are. David, I want to talk about a story, a cover story you wrote for the Atlantic a while ago, but you were outlining concerns from some political scientists, analysts, and Democrats about the midterms. You laid out the methods that the Trump administration could take to undermine election officials in battleground states and cast doubt on the legitimacy of the result. You wrote about how the Trump administration is laying that groundwork. Can you walk me through what that groundwork looks like?
1: Yeah, what we've seen is a series of steps that would kind of undermine elections. And some of these are the kind of ambient conditions of American politics, where the Trump administration is attacking press outlets and attacking universities, attacking a lot of these sort of independent organizations that might create a check. It's also charging people with crimes, you know, political adversaries. So we saw former FBI Director James Comey just recently charged with what seems like a very flimsy crime charge. So there's some of that. You also see Trump trying to sort of attack the way elections are run. So telling states that they must count votes by a certain day or must use certain voting machines, things the president just doesn't have the authority to do. And you see him, you know, launching raids on some election authorities related to the 2020 election, but in ways that experts worry could intimidate them for the 2026 elections as well. And then we also have concerns from some people that Trump might, for example, try to deploy either ICE or the military, the National Guard in the streets around the election, which is, of course, something we've seen him do in some American cities over the past year, also to try to influence the way the elections go.
2: So someone might say that sounds shady, sketchy, scary. And then others might say, David, what evidence have you seen backing the concerns that you've just laid out?
1: Some of those things are already happening. So, for example, we had a raid in Fulton County, Georgia, which is where Atlanta is, related to the 2020 election. We've had a series of investigations and lawsuits related to Fulton County. All of them have turned up nothing. And the evidence used to justify this raid was based on false information, which was given to a judge, and the judge seems to have maybe not understood that and approved it. So we already see that pressure going on. Some of the questions like putting troops in the street, I think, are a little bit, you know, they seem wild-eyed. I was skeptical when I started hearing them, but I've heard from many sort of, you know, serious, sober, not particularly partisan folks that they are at least preparing for those sorts of things. And one reason is that some of Trump's allies, whether that's, you know, Steve Bannon, the media personality, or some of the lawyers who were involved in his election law pursuits in the past, have been pushing him to do that and saying that we really need to declare an emergency. We need to have troops in the streets. We need to do these things to, you know, prevent the scourge of supposed illegal immigrant voting, which, by the way, is not something we have any evidence for.
2: And we have seen American troops on American streets during this first year of Trump's term. So it doesn't seem out of the realm of possibilities. It might have a number of years ago, but on the streets of America, that doesn't seem as out of the norm than previous years. The other part that you talk about is, and the Trump has done this himself, had cast doubt on the voting counting process. Of course, that's how he suggested, wrongly, that the election was stolen from him. But even after polling stations closed, David, you spell out how doubt could be cast on the vote counting process. How might that play out?
1: So one thing we have seen is Trump talking about seizing voting machines. And that's something that we know some people around him considered after the 2020 election when he was trying to make a case. He said that he regrets not doing that at the time. And that's the sort of thing that would really, I think, make it very hard to know who had actually won. Once you kind of break the chain of custody with those ballots, somebody's going to, you know, worry that some ballots have gone missing or they haven't been handled safely. And so you would get a place where the actual result might be kind of up for question.
2: You know, despite all of your concerns and worries, and the ones that a lot of people listening are concerned and worried about how Trump might interfere with elections, including a recent signing of an executive order to change mail-in ballots, which you also wrote about, you have

0: said, you wonder whether you yourself have been, quote, too pessimistic. Why do you say that?
1: Well, I think one thing is a lot of the things Trump is trying to do, he simply doesn't have any authority to do. You know, the Constitution gives Congress some authority to make laws about elections, although most of these things are delegated to the states. But the president simply doesn't have that. And a lot of the things he's trying to do depend on people acquiescing with him, sort of like Congress, or taking him seriously or sort of panicking. And one thing we've seen, especially in the few months since I wrote that story, my original story on this, is people sort of standing up and saying, no, we don't have to listen to that. That's not the law. He doesn't have an authority to do this. So I think all of these things are kind of important pushback. Some of these, you know, people are kind of shrugging at moves that Trump simply doesn't have the power to do and treating him like a paper tiger. And I think the other thing is, you know, you want people to be prepared. You want people to be vigilant. But I think panic about these kinds of things also can serve the purposes of somebody who wants to insist that, you know, wants to undermine faith in the election or wants to create a sense that you can't trust the results. And so too much concern, I do worry, might backfire.
0: Do you believe that the institutions of American democracy are robust enough, that there are enough guardrails that he won't walk all over at this point?
1: I think many of the guardrails are robust. I think we have a crew of really dedicated, fair, serious people who run many of our elections at the local level. I also think the decentralization of elections is a real strength. Even if you don't have, for example, Congress or the courts, federal courts standing up to Trump, it's just very hard to meddle with every county election authority or to know in a congressional election where there are 435 House seats where you might try to meddle to make a difference. And I think those things protect the vote and protect the outcome against meddling in a midterm election.
0: A couple of months ago, back in March, NPR and PBS did a poll gauging how confident Americans are that the midterms will be a free and fair election. In that poll, 50% said they believe it is likely that voter fraud will occur during the election. And 34% said they are not confident that their state or local government will run a fair election come November. I suppose if you flip that over, that means 66% are confident, but 34% is not a small minority. Based on this, those numbers and this topic you've been reporting on for years, David, how do you feel about the future of American democracy beyond the midterm elections?
1: I think it is endangered. We need to strengthen our system. Elections depend on the consent of the loser. You know, they have to agree that even if they didn't like the candidate who won, they understand that they won and, you know, they come back and give it another shot in 2 or 4 years. If people are unwilling to do that, you know, whether they simply, you know, they won't obey the government or we see something like happened on January 6th, 2021, you can't really have a functioning government. And so I think that there's a, I think that's a real problem. And the other problem is that in some cases, I'm not sure voters are wrong. You know, I live in North Carolina where there was an attempt by a candidate in a recent election to have a bunch of votes thrown out after the election had been held. A state court was ready to let him do that, and a federal court said, wait a second, you can't do that. So, you know, even as I decry people losing faith in elections, I have questions about the elections in my own state. And I think that's a really dangerous place to be in.
0: David, lots ahead. Always good to hear from you. Thank you very much.
1: Thank you. My pleasure.
0: David A. Graham is a staff writer for The Atlantic. He's also the author of the book, The Project, How Project 2025 is Reshaping America.

That is the wonderful Canadian musician Chilly Gonzalez with Advantage Points. I'm Pia Chattopadhyay. 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Now, the good news is that it is time to relax. Chilly helped us get into that vibe and have some fun with word puzzles. The bad news is that I'm up against one of the greatest competitors in Canadian sports. And so with a combination of dread and excitement, love my mashups, I declare that it is time to play That's Puzzling.

0: Once a month, I square off against a friend of the show and a super smart listener of the Sunday Magazine in a series of word puzzles. Some of the puzzles, I'll admit, are easy. Let's be honest, some are just ridiculous. And the man you can blame for all of that is the Sunday Magazine's official puzzle deviser, Peter Brown. Hi, PB.
1: Hello, Pia. Happy winter slash spring slash winter slash when will this be over?
0: No. It depends where you live in our country. In southern Ontario, May is the best. It's warm, but that's spring warm. The magnolias are popping right now. The cherry blossoms are out. It is beautiful.
1: Oh, Edmonton is beautiful right now. I just don't trust it. I know that somewhere winter is lurking, just waiting for me to let down my guard, and then it will be time to find my puffy jacket again.
0: Mm-hmm. Mm-hmm.
1: So we will spend the time waiting for the seasons to change, because I believe they will. Pia, I recommend that you and everyone else get a pen and paper handy for our games today. They will be very useful. I recommend you have a writing implement and a piece of paper. Let's meet Pia's competition. First, Pia hinted about who this is. The man who made Canadian sports history at the Barcelona Olympics. This guy.
2: Here we are, 25 meters left. The men's 100-meter backstroke. It is between Rust and Tewksbury. Here comes Mark Tewksbury to the final 5 meters. Rust and Tewksbury. It's going.

0: So yeah, it's funny, when I was chef de mission, everyone laughed, you're not a cook. But now I can actually be like, and I am also a chef, ironically. Yeah. So
1: next he's going on a space mission, so he can get mission on mission.
2: Mission Impossible will be his next assignment.
0: Ooh, that was good. We're in trouble if that's how fast you are today already. Oh no.
3: But what prompted you to take this turn now? What steered you onto this path?
0: Oh, just a bunch of stuff. You know, I discovered the beauty of actually staying home in Calgary a little bit more during COVID, and going back to school enabled me to do that for a few more years. And it was just like, at 55, why not do something new, learn a new skill? I was fortunate that I could kind of maneuver my life to make it happen. And it was terrifying, I have to admit. Like, I was in school with amazing cooks that were 18, 19 years old. Uh-huh. And I loved it. They had no idea who I was. The professors were sworn to secrecy. And I was just kind of like a big kid. I became class dad, of course. But it was just fun, amazing to go through this journey. About 10 of us made it through the whole process. And what a great experience.
1: Wow.
3: Are you finding, is there any overlap between the skills of an athlete and the skills of a chef or a cook?
0: 100%. Like, all of it. It's incredible. It's like,
3: really?
0: Oh, yeah. I mean, early on, somebody said to me, "You're so slow in baking." And it was like this, "You're so slow," in my head. And I went, wait a minute, this is like a negative thought when I was an athlete. I got to turn this thing around. So like, the power of positive thinking, the sort of feedback cycle, like in anything, if you're going to be a great competitor, you need to act and then evaluate and then revise if necessary. And that's the way you keep going and you don't get off track. Cooking is absolutely like that. You know, stir, taste, adjust.
1: Peter, can I just say, you just asked Mark, what is the overlap, the Venn diagram, between being a cook and being an athlete? You know what I thought of? Well, what would Pia's analogy be to that? Well, I eat, so that's my food part, and I watch sports, and you know what the Venn diagram is? Sitting on the couch doing either one of those, sometimes simultaneously.
0: There's a nice overlap.
3: So at the center of the Venn diagram is a plate of nachos.
1: Yeah.
0: The ultimate mashup.
3: Yeah, exactly. So that is the man who puts the chef in chef de mission, Mark Tewksbury. And our third contestant won their spot today by entering our listener challenge. We asked you to invent a word for the experience of hearing a bird singing, but you can't see it no matter how hard you look. And our winning entry is...
4: Hallucination.
3: Caw-lucination. Very nice. That is our winning listener, Nancy Voth in Winnipeg. Hello, Nancy.
4: Hello.
3: Is your life full of the sound of birds? Are they all around you?
4: I do hear them from time to time, like right in the city. So, but I do appreciate them. So when I do hear them.
3: My favorite walking around Edmonton's River Valley is the little delightful black-capped chickadee, which goes... Do you have a favorite bird or bird call?
4: I know when I was younger, I used to love the mourning dove.
3: Oh, nice.
4: Mm-hmm.
3: Very nice. Now, I've heard a great thing about you, which is that you love to send cards to friend and family that you write with your own human hands. Is this right?
4: Yes, I do. I love it.
3: Wow. What do you love about it?
4: I guess I just like doing things creative, you know, that are hands-on. I love knowing when I know how it feels when you get those surprises in the actual mail, that someone took the time to do that. But so it's just, I think, an extra way to let people know, you know, how much they mean to you, or, you know, just that you're thinking of them.
1: P.O. Box 500, Station A, Toronto, Ontario, 1E1EWY, I can't remember the postal code. You can look it up. I expect a card, Nancy.
4: Okay.
3: Well, and I know a second thing about you, Nancy, which is that today is your birthday.
4: It is.
1: Woo-hoo!
4: Happy birthday, Nancy.
0: Happy birthday.
3: I did not have time to send you a card, but it would have been something like, "I hope that your Sunday is joyful and Nancy. It is a pleasure to be knowing you, Nancy." How's that?
4: Oh, lovely. Thank you.
3: There you go. So I think we're ready.
1: Hey, we have an all prairie edition today on That's Puzzling, right? We have Calgary, Edmonton, Winnipeg represented. I'm from Saskatoon, of course, in Toronto, but like pretty cool. Yes.
0: That's amazing.
3: So if you listen out in BC,

0: or Ontario East, just sit down and listen. That's what we're saying. So here we go. Mark, Pia, Nancy, it's time to play That's Puzzling.
1: Whew, I just got nervous.
0: Ooh, here we go. Time to visualize. Time to focus.
2: I'm still thinking of the nachos.
0: We are starting today with a game called Minus Three. I'm going to give you a starting word. Then I'll ask you to subtract a letter to make a new word. Then you'll subtract a letter from the new word to make an even shorter word. We'll do that three times. So here's an example from a round we played. Feel free to jump in and call out the answers if you know them. This is not for points, but you can get in your opponent's heads. So here's the example. If, hypothetically, I started you off with the word bridge, and you might want to write down bridge when I say it, and ask you to drop a letter from bridge to make a word that means someone who's getting married. Drop a letter from bridge to get someone who's getting married. You drop
1: G, bride.
0: The G in bride, bridge to make bride. Very good. Then if I ask you to drop a letter from bride to get travel on horseback, your next word would be?
3: Ride.
0: Nancy said ride, which is right. And finally, drop a letter from ride to get remove or relieve, as in get blank of something.
1: Rid.
0: Rid, says Mark.
2: You know what the best about that is? You said we played this before and I didn't get one of those.
0: Really? I thought you were playing possum there. I thought you were just waiting.
2: Get in their heads, Peter. Get in their heads. Who knows what I was doing?
0: So the sequence there that Pia chanted to herself quietly is bridge, bride, ride, and rid. And it's that easy. Each correct answer is worth half a point. You have 25 seconds. If you hear this, that means your time is up. Pia, as always, you're up first.
2: Okay. Yep. Ready. Get nachos off the brain. Get focused. Yeah.
0: You're up against non-competitive Mark and delightful Nancy.
2: Hyper-competitive Nancy, yes.
1: Cheesy nachos. Cheesy nachos.
0: Nachos. Your starting word, Pia, is sewing. S-E-W-I-N-G. Drop a letter from sewing to get a piece of playground equipment.
2: Swing.
0: Drop a letter from swing to get drink quickly.
2: Swig.
0: Drop a letter from swig to get hairpiece.
2: Wig.
0: And there it is.
2: Yay.
1: Nice.
0: That easy. So the sequence there, which caused Pia no anxiety or disturbance, sewing, swing, swig, and wig. And we're underway. Mark, you're up next.
1: Let's do it.
0: Your starting word is string. S-T-R-I-N-G, as in a piece of string.
1: Yeah.
0: Drop a letter from string to get a word that means insect bite.
1: Sting.
0: Drop a letter from sting to get vocalized music.
1: Vocalized music. Sing.
0: Drop a letter from sing to get transgression or offense.
1: Sin.
0: Sin, absolutely right.
2: Nice.
0: The dream is alive. So that one went string, sting, sing, sin. I feel like I should just yell, yes, chef, now that I've seen all these TV shows. I'm restraining myself. Nancy, you are up next. Are you ready to go?
3: Give it a go.
0: Here we go. I like the spirit. Your starting word is Sprite, S-P-R-I-T-E, as in the elf and spirit or fizzy beverage. Drop a letter from Sprite to get a word that means malice or ill will.
3: Right.
0: Drop a letter from spite to get a word for location.
3: Sight.
0: Drop a letter from sight to get perch on a chair.
3: Bit.
0: That's right.
1: Yay.
0: The sequence there is sprite, spite, sight, sit. The score so far, everyone's on the podium. Pia has 1.5. Mark has 1.5. Nancy has 1.5.
2: We've all made it through our qualifying heats.
1: Do we need to go to the timing judges?
2: non-competitive Mark. We no. don't.
1: This is just rule bound, fair Mark.
0: Not yet, but if there is a three-way tie later on, I kind of randomly decide who gets the third place question, who gets the second, who gets the first. So
1: okay.
0: You're asking that question might do you some good. In So with everyone tied, with everyone perfect so far, we turn to our second round. And today we're playing a game called The Missing Link. I'm going to give you three words. The three words all connect to a fourth word. And your job is to give me the missing word that connects with the other three. So if I gave you the words rain, tie, and cross,

0: they all have in common is bow, rainbow, bow tie, crossbow. Now, the connecting word may go before or after the clue word. So bow went after rain, rainbow, and it went after cross, crossbow, but before tie, bow tie. Again, I'm going to give you three words. You tell me what fourth word connects with all of them. In my opinion, the initial questions are hard and the hints really help. So bear that in mind. These are worth 2 points. Pia, your grunt of disbelief was noted. Here we go, Nancy. Your three words are rush, happy, and glass. What is the missing word?
1: Four. Rush hour, happy hour, hourglass.
2: Wow.
3: I haven't even written them down and she's already out of the gates. Wow.
2: That was great. I wasn't there.
0: I thought that would be harder. Nancy, you are crushing this and also my dreams. Well done.
3: Wait, Nancy, how did you, like, did you just hear rush and you're like, rush hour? Like, you got it before I think Peter finished speaking.
1: I don't know. It just happens.
3: The brain works in mysterious ways.
1: I got lucky.
0: She was in a flow state. She was just channeling. Very good. Well done, Nancy. 2 points. Pia. You're up next. Okay. I hope you pull a Nancy on this one.
3: Well, I'm just saying, the time doesn't really, like, I don't have to get out.
0: No.
3: Okay. Whew. Okay.
0: Your three words are home, arm, and room.
3: Home, arm, and room. So armchair, no room chair. Stay home. I'm going to need a hint, I think.
0: It's part of a chair.
3: It's part of a chair?
0: Yep.
3: Home seat, home leg, home cushion, home part of a chair.
0: Related to arm, part of a chair.
3: Related to arm, part of a.
1: I think I got.
3: Wait. What do you mean? Part related to arm, part of a chair.
0: The arm something or something arm is part of a chair.
3: Armrest, rest room.
2: You got it.
1: Yeah.
0: The correct answer is rest, rest home, armrest, and restroom. I think your experience there was that the initial question was hard and the hint was helpful.
3: Rest home. Is that a long-term care home?
0: Yes,
3: I'm being so Ontario. Like, I think that's what we, yes, and rest home. Yes.
2: Rest home.
3: That's why it threw me. Rest home.
2: Totally.
3: Wow. Okay. Whew.
2: Okay, Pia, that's great. Thank you. Like, Nancy, you killed it. I was like, I can't follow that. But Pia, like, you're human. Yay.
3: Whoa. Again, with a non-competitiveness.
0: So the answer again was rest. Rest home, armrest, restroom. Are you ready, Mark, for your three words?
2: Sure.
0: Here we go. Your words are end, lock, and line.
2: End, lock, and line. I'm going to need a hint.
0: The time an assignment is due.
2: Oh, dead. Deadline, deadlock, dead. Yeah, dead.
0: That's absolutely right. Dead end,
2: you.
0: Deadlock, deadline.
2: Perfect.
0: Did Nancy or Pia have that one?
3: Once you gave us the hint, and I will just say,
1: yeah.
2: Did you need the hint too, Nancy?
1: Yes.
2: Okay,
1: yes.
2: Good.
0: On that one. Oh, okay.
1: Maybe I turned it off a little because it wasn't my clue, so.
3: Wow. Everyone's throwing it down today. Yes.
0: Widespread suspicions of playing possum. Very good. So, with the score sitting at 3.5 to 3.5 to 3.5, we turn to our final round, and again, we are playing the missing link. These three words all connect to a fourth word. We are looking for the missing word the other three connect with. I think this round is harder, but I've guessed somewhat right, somewhat wrong so far. These are worth 2 points, and again, a hint is available.
3: Peter, we all did well in that last round.
0: I know.
3: And are we doing a link that is like a word again, or?
0: This is the same as the last round.
3: Okay.
0: I'm going to say three words. It's bow tie and rainbow over again. Same game we did last time. These are worth 2 points, and a hint is available. We're going to start with Pia this time.
3: Oh, boy.
0: Pia.
3: Yes.
0: Your words are reading, stick, and service.
3: Reading, stick, and service.
2: Stop.
3: Reading, stick, and service. 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Service, I need a hint.
0: A type of makeup.
3: Lipstick. Lip reading. Lip service.
0: Nothing nice. Wrong with those answers, Pia. Yes, nice, indeed. Pia. The answer is lip. Lip reading, lipstick, lip service.
3: You say there's nothing wrong with those answers because it was the correct answer. However, my competitors were kind of like, it took you forever, girl.
2: No, I had it wrong, Pia. I didn't do my third word because I had room, like reading room, room service. Oh. But stick room didn't work. But I hadn't, my brain hadn't figured out it doesn't work when I went, but I was wrong. Which I didn't want to announce, so that's all that happened there.
0: Just thank goodness you didn't make that noise on air. That's all I'm happy about. All right, Mark, it's up to you now.
2: Okay.
0: Your three words are cover, wear, W-E-A-R, cover, wear, and down.
2: Under. Undercover, underwear, down under.
0: Wow. Well played. I thought that was the hardest one, Mark.
2: Thank you.
0: And you did it without a hint.
2: I lived in Australia for a while.
3: And you wear underwear?
2: And I wear underwear. So I got lucky. You know, not everybody would think down under, but because I was in Australia for a while, it's kind of a term that I'm used to.
3: I was going to say, and maybe this is uncouth of me to say, Mark, but I thought maybe you thought of under because you wore small swimming shorts that many of us would say look like underwear. They've changed the swimming outfits now, I know, but back in your day, my friend.
2: Oh, back in the day when a Speedo was a Speedo, Pia. Oh, my gosh.
0: And there was no mystery about what was happening down under.
2: Oh, my God. There's no cover.
0: Okay. Oh, our work here is done. We've had our fun. But no, it's not, because our last challenge goes to Nancy. Nancy, the situation here is if you get this right, it's a three-way tie and we go to a tiebreaker.
1: Those ones were tough.
0: If you don't get it right, then let me see. Pia will have first chance to steal and Mark will have second chance. So this could go any number of directions. Here are your three words, Nancy.
1: Okay.
0: Fruit, line, and sucker. Fruit, line, and sucker.
1: Oh. Fruit punch? Punch line? Sucker punch?
2: Yay.
0: Yes. Yeah. Nancy, well played.
1: Thank you.
2: I think Nancy won because she did both rounds without a clue, without a hint.
0: Well, you're really celebrating excellence there, Mark.
2: I really am. Like, that was amazing.
3: Wait. Let's rewind the tape. At the beginning, you said, I'm not competitive. Something about greatness for all.
2: Yeah, I'm celebrating, and I'm highlighting Nancy's excellence.
3: You have not celebrated my greatness.
2: Some things we're still waiting for. Oh!
0: So Mark has declared Nancy the moral victor.
2: Yes.
0: But we have a tiebreaker.
2: Okay.
0: We are going to see this through. This is for all the marbles.
2: Okay.
0: If you think you have the right answer, shout out your name, if you remember in the excitement. So if Pia has it, yell Pia. And if Mark has it, you yell Pia. And if Nancy has it, you yell Nancy. So again, same game. What is the word that connects all three of these clue words? I'll give you a little time before I give the hint. Your three words are, oh, I wrote this before I knew what today was. Your three words are pity, line, and birthday.
2: Pia. Oh, Mark.
3: Oh, what are you going to do there?
1: Nancy.
0: I'm going to go to the judges. Who did we hear from first? We have a ruling. The Swedish judge says we heard from Pia first. Pity, line, and birthday.
3: And this isn't like figure skating judges. These are like real judges.
0: Yes, these are your...
3: Mark's only started chuckling because he was chef de mission. He can't laugh at that joke. But everyone knows what I'm saying here. These are real judges.
0: These totally neutral colleagues who work with Pia day in and day out and live with the consequences of a defeat. These absolutely uninterested in the outcome judges.
2: The unfact checkers not caring anybody's birthday might be today. Who cares about Nancy's day? But go ahead, Pia.
0: Indifferent to gold medals and birthday joy, choosing their own colleague and friend, completely neutral decision.
3: You
0: Pia?
3: All need to stop having a pity party for yourself because we're having a birthday party.
2: Yay! For Nancy.
0: Pia is absolutely right. The right answer is party, the winning answer. Pity party, party line, and birthday party is what we were looking for. What a game.
3: Nancy, I feel bad. It's your birthday.
1: That's okay. I've already won. I'm sharing space with you guys. This is great.

0: bless your cotton socks. Okay. Well, you have the moral victory and I have the actual victory. And then there's Mark.
1: Of which I just got to watch you both shine. I'm in heaven too.
2: Mark has the best thing, which is the moral high ground. Oh, it's nice up there.
0: Also an Olympic medal, just saying. He also has that. Yeah.
2: So if this was, if this was Mark's event, we would have played that back and it would have been timed to the hundredth of a second. It would have been very close.
3: There is a Chef Olympics, so I'm hoping to hear that you compete in that sometime too.
1: Oh, thanks, Nancy.
0: The
1: I don't think I will. Yeah, I mean, I love these kids. I'm with. They're going to go on to have those kind of careers. I was just thrilled to be there to watch them, and I don't have as much runway, so I'm going to do some other fun stuff with it.
0: I know what you can do instead of trying out for the Chef Olympics. You could just have me over for dinner when I come to Calgary.
1: Exactly. There's a long waiting list, as you can imagine, and happy to put you on it, Pia.
0: Oh,
3: it'll be gourmet nachos.
1: Gourmet nachos, exactly, Nancy.
2: What a good game. Three fun players. Nobody missed anything. Thank you all. Mark, thank you for joining us.
1: That was really a lot of fun. Thanks, guys. It made my day.
2: Nancy, happy, happy birthday, and thank you for joining us for part of your day.
0: Eat cake, Nancy. No birthday's complete without it.
3: Thank you so much. It's been fun.
2: And that is the May edition of That's Puzzling.
0: Thanks, Peter. Thanks, everyone. We will be back next month with one final round of That's Puzzling before the game takes a summer vacation. And you could play along with us. To throw your hat in the ring, you must take on our listener challenge. The World Cup kicks off in North America next month in June. So we want you to invent a word and make up a word for the act of picking the World Cup team you're cheering for based solely on the color of their uniforms. Email your made-up word to sunday@cbc.ca. Put That's Puzzling in the subject line and please include your phone number. You have until the end of the day next Sunday, May 10th, to submit your made-up word. Again, we're looking for a made-up word for the act of picking the World Cup team you're cheering for based solely on the color of their uniforms. The winner will play in June and take home a Sunday Magazine coffee mug or notebook.

Beck with the title track for Colors, an album that scored him multiple soundtrack placements in the FIFA video game series. We're going to let Beck play us out this week on the Sunday Magazine. Our team is Sarah Joyce Battersby, Levi Garber, Howard Goldenthal, Andrea Huang, Pete Mitten, and Austin Pomeroy. Our senior producer is Danielle Grogan. Our executive producer is Brian Colton. You can share your thoughts with us by sending an email to sunday@cbc.ca. It's a big night in Canadian sports. Two major Game 7s. The Toronto Raptors face the Cleveland Cavaliers. The Montreal Canadiens take on Tampa Bay in Game 7 of the NHL playoffs. The last Canadian team in this year's playoffs. Go Canada, go! I'm Pia Chattopadhyay. Thank you so very much for lending us your ear. We'll talk to you again next Sunday on Mother's Day. We're going to

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3: You can have a story about a climate-changed dystopian future or a stars-aligned utopia where there's no problem. Or wait, there's a new genre in town. Throughtopia tells the tales of living through the crisis with the accent on living.
4: This is CBC News. I'm Andrew Hawthorne. How can you support more childcare spaces without meeting the demands of childcare workers? That's the question one advocate is asking after the 2026 provincial budget came out. One of the funding promises in the budget was $33 million to help create 1,600 new early childhood education spaces. Erin Cullen, founder of the parent-led group ABCs and ECEs, says even though the announcement of more spaces is good news, she doesn't think the answer, or rather, it still doesn't answer the question of who exactly is delivering this programming.
5: I think if you read any of the recent reports on the workforce, large-scale burnout across the sector, having sufficient staffing levels. So, you know, it's not just about taking paid sick time, but if somebody's off, is there sufficient coverage? This is a workforce who is like crying out for help, and they're responsible for our most vulnerable population.
4: Cullen says even with new spaces, it still only represents around 4 out of 10 children with access to high-quality childcare. And she says she'd like to see better pension plans and paid sick leave for early childhood educators so that people want to stay and work in that sector. In international news, Prime Minister Mark Carney has landed in Armenia, taking an unusual seat at an international summit. Canada is the only non-European nation invited to the talks in Yerevan, where the focus is a massive plan to rearm Europe by 2030. Evan Dyer reports from that summit.
6: Mark Carney flew halfway around the world for the briefest of visits to Armenia as all of Europe descends on this non-European capital for 2 days. He's focused not only on expanding trade, but also on deepening military cooperation and participating in Europe's massive program to rearm itself by 2030. Christian Luprecht of Queens and RMC Kingston says the Europeans have shown a keen interest in bringing Canada into the tent.
7: The fact that Canada gets invited along to these strategic meetings, which is effectively what Armenia is, it's clearly putting a stake in the ground in terms of where our joint interests are.
6: The summit of the European political community brings together not only the EU countries, but also non-members such as the UK, Norway, Switzerland, and importantly Ukraine, whose leader Volodymyr Zelensky will meet with Carney tomorrow. He'll also meet with longtime Canadian ally Donald Tusk of Poland and Armenia's PM Nikol Pashinyan. Evan Dyer, CBC News, Yerevan.
4: The campaign collecting signatures to force

0: referendum on Alberta independence has come to an end. While the campaign is confident that it's reached the threshold, others wonder if the signatures will stand up to scrutiny. Joe Horwood has more.
1: We've literally crushed the statutory requirement.
2: Jeffrey Rath with the Alberta Prosperity Project says they've collected hundreds of thousands of signatures, but they can't be certified by Elections Alberta until a legal challenge launched by a group of Alberta First Nations is resolved. Rath says on Monday they plan to deliver a statutory declaration of the signatures collected to the provincial government. Thomas Lukaszek started the Forever Canada petition to combat separatism, certifying more than 400,000 signatures. But he's lost some faith in the process after another separatist group was forced to shut down an online database containing the personal information of millions of Albertans, allegedly built from a leaked electoral list.
3: That puts the entire process in doubt.
2: If the petition is certified, a referendum on Alberta's independence would be expected this fall. Joe Horwood, CBC News, Calgary.
0: Finally, the 81st anniversary of the Battle of the Atlantic is being commemorated in St. John's today. It was the longest continuous military campaign of the Second World War, lasting 5 years. Members of HMCS Cabot paraded to the National War Memorial this morning. A ceremony was taking place there the previous hour. That's your news. I'm Andrew Hawthorne. Here's a look at weather across the province today. For Newfoundland, rain, drizzle, and fog almost throughout. Just cloudy on the west coast, however. Highs of 9 to 12. Tonight, rain beginning in earnest near midnight. Winds gusting to 60, lows of plus 3 to 5. For Labrador, 40% chance of flurries today. A high of plus 4, but a wind chill of minus 6. Tonight, a few rain showers or flurries, changing to just straight-up flurries a little later. Only around 2 centimeters accumulation expected, with a low of minus 1.
4: My granny told me to fight, they're chanting, both for the yucca and for the land. Those are some of the words you're hearing at a protest in Santa Marta, Colombia. Some are wearing masks, a tiger, a parrot. The animals the protesters worry will disappear. The fight is about the climate, not least because the city has a huge coal port. Now, a young activist shared the sound with us. Daniela Bobadilla is from Cali, Colombia, and she's with the ReEarth Initiative. It's a youth climate justice group. She was in Santa Marta for the first conference on transitioning away from fossil fuels. Daniela and her group are focused on building a better future.
5: New worlds that are more equal, that are not based on oppression and exploitation of land and the people.
4: I'm Laura Lynch, and this is What on Earth, where we bring you a world of climate solutions. Today, dispatches from a historic meeting that participants are calling the Coalition of the Willing. Many hope what happened there will kickstart faster action on cutting emissions. Daniela is one of them.
5: I think that this came as a breath of hope that there was a quote-unquote coalition of the willing, as they were calling it, that were able to just sit down and discuss without strict UN rules, without the dynamic that had already been in place for 30 years, and try to figure something out in a different path.
4: Yeah, for 3 decades, nations have been meeting under the auspices of the United Nations to try to come to a consensus on how to combat global warming. But Daniela and so many others say there hasn't been enough progress at those annual conferences. They blame the influence of petrostates and the fossil fuel industry.
5: The conversations about just transition and about many other topics have been stuck for a very long time.
4: Daniela says things felt different in Santa Marta. Young people and other civil society groups, she said, had more of a voice.
5: Youth voices that want to keep countries accountable for the destruction of our lands and our peoples. Without those rules, we had so much to say and we had so much to bring into the conversation.
4: Daniela says governments need to act now. The world has known what to do to curb global warming for a very long time, and the science is there. The solutions exist.
5: But governments and systems don't want to change. They want to keep putting profit over people.
4: Daniela says seeing so many groups come together to discuss a just transition to clean energy, she just doesn't think it could have been possible.

0: than 5 years ago.
1: It would have been unimaginable. So it just goes to show how the people are continuously raising the bar, and it should keep holding governments accountable to keep raising ambition, because it's the survival of all of us.
0: The goal of the Santa Marta conference was to create a roadmap, a list of actions countries can take to speed up the transition to clean energy. More than 50 countries participated, and Canada sent an official delegation. However, the federal climate minister didn't go. She said she was busy in Ottawa with the spring economic statement. Instead, the government sent its top climate negotiator in her place. And there were other people from Canada there too, civil society groups and concerned citizens. Ariel, it's Wednesday, April the 29th, when I'm reaching you in Santa Marta, where the conference on the transition away from fossil fuels is just wrapping up. And you've returned to your hotel from listening to the closing remarks, and I'm wondering what, if anything, stood out to you from that?
2: Well, I think one of the most striking things about the closing today was that the host that is taking over the next Transition Away from Fossil Fuel conference next year is Tuvalu in partnership with Ireland. And in Tuvalu's remarks about taking over the hosting of this conference, they stated that the importance of the rights of Indigenous peoples and Indigenous peoples' voices in the formation and the dialogues of the next event, which is a really, really encouraging sign, considering this conference really struggled to have meaningful participation of not just civil society as a whole, but of Indigenous peoples and Indigenous peoples' rights.
0: So they're going to make that front and center next time, is that right?
2: Absolutely, that's what's going to happen.
0: So Ariel, before we get too far in, can you please introduce yourself?
2: Yes, my name is Ariel Tsekwi-Durange. I'm a member of the Athabasca Chipewyan First Nation, which is a Dene Sultanate community, and I'm the founder of the Woven Project and Indigenous Climate Action.
0: Ariel Durange, welcome back to What on Earth?
2: Thanks for having me.
0: Now, before we get more into the heart of the conference, I want to just go backwards a bit. Why was it important for you to attend it?
2: Yeah, that's a really good question. I think that this conference is one that has been needed for a while. You know, within the UNFCCC processes, there's been a lot of a stalemate on actually talking about fossil fuels in general, let alone transitioning away from fossil fuels. We talk a lot about reducing and addressing the climate crisis and talking about a just transition, but we've seen a lot of straying away or shying away from actually discussing what it means to address transitioning away or phasing out of fossil fuels. So this conversation is such a breath of fresh air, but it's still struggling to move outside of those really broken processes of the UN.
0: What concrete solutions and changes did you expect this conference to achieve?
2: Well, as an Indigenous person, the issues around climate change and particularly transition away from fossil fuels is personal for me and many Indigenous peoples all over the world. And so this conference and the issues that were here were really important to us because we Indigenous peoples globally have been calling for the end of extractive industries, fossil fuel industries that have wreaked havoc on our traditional territories, abrogated and violated our rights. And so being here and being present in these dialogues wasn't just about watching what states have to say, but how are we actually effectively participating in these conversations that we have been calling for decades, if not centuries. And so as we gathered in these spaces, one of the really incredible things was Colombia allowed an autonomous space for Indigenous peoples that was allowed to speak on the floor with other states to bring forward our interventions along with other states. Unfortunately, what we've seen is a lot of states are still relying on what we consider false solutions, such as carbon markets, biodiversity offsets, and mechanisms that don't actually reduce oil and gas production, but find ways to sort of move it around on the map, so to speak.
0: But you do mention that there is an autonomous voice given to Indigenous people to speak to states. Do you feel that Indigenous voices were heard?
2: I think that some of the challenges is that there wasn't a lot of support for global Indigenous voices. The regional organization, OPIAC, worked in very close partnership with the Colombian government to have regional voices here from Latin America, but the global voices were largely absent, particularly the Arctic and much of Africa and Asia. And it was predominantly like North America with and some Pacific Islanders, obviously.

0: obviously is the next co-host, but there was very little global representation. As far as did we have a voice here, I would say we did, but I don't know that it was necessarily meaningful. We really still had to struggle to participate in those sort of closed-door dialogues with states, and we were limited to that sort of two-minute intervention in those spaces and only given one speaker, even though Indigenous peoples represent nearly 600 million people globally in over 90 different countries.
1: Okay, Ariel, just for our listeners, OPIAC is the National Organization of the Indigenous Peoples of the Colombian Amazon. Now, I just imagine that experience was very frustrating for you.
0: It was absolutely incredibly frustrating. And I think that I want to respect all of the work that OPIAC has done in collaboration with the Colombian government, but the issues go far beyond the experiences of what is happening in Latin America. And we need to ensure that Indigenous peoples are not sort of flattened to this homogenous peoples, because we are as diverse as civil society sectors, having very unique and diverse needs. And we need to have more representation, and again, not be just given that sort of one slot. And so it was really a really big struggle to try to find that alignment between the groups that were present here, but also trying to remember those that aren't in the room. And I think that's the biggest challenge, is limiting our spaces, not having all of our constituents present, and being respectful of the diversity of Indigenous voices was so difficult.
1: Now, you and I have spoken before at previous UN climate conferences, and one thing, criticism you voiced, is that the climate crisis often gets reduced to a mathematical equation or an economic problem that needs to be solved. Just can you remind me what you mean by that?
0: Yeah, so I think that we're seeing that a lot at this conference too, is that states don't really want to address things like transitioning away from fossil fuels, because unfortunately we live within pretty dominated petroeconomies globally. Canada is one of the largest oil and gas producing nations in the world, so that's even more escalated in the country. And when we talk about the climate crisis and solutions, it's really reduced to just talking about reduction of greenhouse gas emissions by numbers. And then we are trying to find ways to reduce those numbers without affecting our economies. And those are the two biggest issues that we're addressing, rather than looking at the environmental, human, and all life on the planet impacts that these industries and systems have caused. And so it's really frustrating, because even at this conference, you know, states were like, yes, we need to ensure that our economies stay stabilized, and they're looking for new markets to transition to from the fossil fuel sector, as opposed to just recognizing that this isn't about saving economies, this is about saving lives. And we can't just continue to have the conversation in this really reduced framework.
1: Why do you think that is something that remains the same, when one of the big differences at this conference, as far as we're told, is that there is not the amount of influence of the fossil fuel industry?
0: We live within a petroeconomy, like globally at this point. And so I think that it's really hard to decouple the conversation from colonial capitalist systems. And those systems currently are dominated by the petroeconomy. And there's just this unwillingness to accept the fact that those systems have failed, are failing, and we need to be more creative and look for other alternatives. I've said this before, you know, we live in a society where people are more willing to accept or imagine the acceptance of the end of the world, this, you know, climate apocalypse. We see it coming, but no one has the willingness and the courage to imagine the end of capitalism.
1: So what would you change about climate conferences to ensure that these patterns that you are concerned about stop happening?
0: I think someone made the Pacific Islanders today in their presentations talked about how we're willing to spend millions of dollars and bring our technologies together to race back to the moon and expand our space programs, while we aren't even putting the same efforts into addressing the global climate crisis. Like, I don't understand why we're not willing to move the dollars towards that. I think we really need to ensure that we have more spaces that aren't dominated by the private capitalist sector and corporations that are driving the petroeconomies. I do think the conversations here were much richer than I've seen in the past, but they're still sort of captured by that capitalist imagination. And I really hope that we can like lose that and really listen and heed to the advice of Indigenous peoples, that we need to start reconnecting with each other and with the planet and aligning ourselves with natural

0: law and the laws of the earth, that we are interconnected and we are one.
1: So what do you know about the final outcome of the conference?
0: Well, some of the final outcomes that we've sort of heard so far is that they really want to come together to strengthen and push the UNFCCC processes to create more binding mechanisms on a discussion for a transition away from fossil fuels. So far, those discussions haven't really named that, but there's a lot of pressure or intent from states that were present here to take these conversations, to move them into the UNFCCC. We've also heard from some states that we need a fossil fuel non-proliferation treaty, but that again needs to be further defined. Other than that, some of the outcomes are around how we can improve the existing processes and begin task force and secretariats to work out the next steps to speed up the transition away from fossil fuels. But the outcomes of this conference won't be sort of handed out, I believe, for another week or two. And those will sort of be a synthesis of all of the discussions in the side sessions with states and high-level dignitaries present at this conference. But I don't think that there's any sort of meaningful or binding commitments or any kind of declarations that are coming out of this conference at this time.
1: And do you have a sense of whether the roadmap is going to include an Indigenous rights approach?
0: Well, given the statements from Tuvalu tonight around ensuring that Indigenous rights are front and center in the conference next year, hosted by Tuvalu and Ireland, I think that that's absolutely clear. And again, Indigenous peoples had representatives on the floor with states demanding that the rights of Indigenous peoples, our knowledge, science, and culture and way of life be integrated into the transition frameworks, and not just the dialogues, but intangible decision-making processes. And it's been heard over and over again, and it's been echoed by other sectors as well. Even the Colombian president made statements recognizing Indigenous people's rights. Panama did. We've seen this reiterated by multiple states that are present here. So I think that there's a lot of willingness to really move beyond tokenism and symbolism of Indigenous peoples to engaging in more meaningful ways. And I really hope to see that happen in a better way in Tuvalu next year.
1: Ariel Duranje, thank you so much for speaking with me.
0: Yes, thanks for having me again.

0: So Ariel kept a close eye on Indigenous rights. Others were scrutinizing Canada's role in the proceedings. Leah Temper is with the Canadian Association of Physicians for the Environment. Leah, you're in Santa Marta as well. Take us there. What's the atmosphere been like?
1: I participated in the people's protests and the people's march in favor of a just phase out from fossil fuels, where there was movements, especially from around Latin America and around the world. And, you know, some of the messages that were highlighted is in how the fossil fuel economy is fueling wars. It's fueling poverty and how the transition needs to be just.
0: Leah Temper, welcome to What on Earth?
1: Hello, thank you. It's great to be here.
0: First of all, I should mention that we're speaking on April the 29th, which is the final day of the conference. And so before we get into the details, can you just sort of give me the big picture? How has the reality of the conference lived up to the hopes you had before you went there? Tell me how those two line up for you.
1: So I came to this conference with really high hopes. As someone who's been working on this for 20 years and who has attended multiple climate conferences, there was huge frustrations about how the fossil fuel industry and other countries were able to really block the process and have a stranglehold on moving forward. And what we are seeing at this conference is that almost every single country that is present has really been clear about showing their commitment. We have seen concrete actions and roadmaps. France came out with its roadmap to transition away from fossil fuels. Colombia has a roadmap also, even though Colombia is a low-income country that is highly dependent on oil exports and on coal exports. We are here in Santa Marta, which is a coal exporting city and surrounded by coal mines, but they have come up

0: with a roadmap to also...
1: And Canada?
0: First, we should say that Canada is the largest fossil fuel producer that was invited. And their statements have been, I would say, extremely disappointing, but not surprising. I think Canada was the only delegation that did not name fossil fuels. Canada explicitly, rather than talking about what Canada is doing to move away from fossil fuels, they used language such as net zero and decarbonization, which implies continued expansion of the fossil fuel industry. So it seems like Canada is not really reading the room. And unfortunately, it seems like Canada is going to be left behind in this transition.
1: It's interesting to hear what you say, because before you left, you said you weren't sure Canada should have been invited. You also said you hoped Canada would go to Santa Marta to learn from other countries. Have you seen any evidence of that, of Canada and their representatives listening and hearing from others and learning from that?
0: I have not seen that yet. But Canada's not grappling with the reality of this conference. When other countries were announcing their commitments, discussing subsidy reform and the need to phase out fossil fuel subsidies, Canada, in the spring economic statement, was actually giving more subsidies to the fossil fuel industry and to expand LNG, to expand carbon capture and storage. So Canada is moving in the wrong direction, and it's really, what they are doing is selling out our future, because that's not the recipe for long-term prosperity. We're going to be left with stranded assets and an unlivable climate for our children, but they have not yet got the memo.
1: They are there, though, and they're the largest oil-producing country there. At least, I would imagine, to play devil's advocate for a moment to you, that they would say they are at least present and are taking part.
0: Yes, they are present. And they did announce yesterday a plan to phase out of coal power. So there's some small steps, but what we would like to see is more ambition. You know, this is a space for countries that are really committed to moving forward. And it's unfortunate that we have, so many low-income countries that don't have the resources to fund the transition, that are understanding and expressing that necessity. And Canada is not yet fully in or fully on board.
1: The goal of the conference was to create a roadmap of actions that countries can take to speed up the transition. So I'm wondering what you were most hoping to see on the roadmap.
0: So we in Canada have been pushing for a fossil fuel advertising ban for about 4 years now. And it seems like a ban on lobbying, advertising and sponsorship by the fossil fuel industry is going to be part of the final roadmap.
1: That was part, I think, of the message that your organization, the Canadian Association of Physicians for the Environment, that was part of the message you wanted to deliver. What else was CAPE wanting to say, and what response have you had?
0: So our other message is that, and unfortunately, I believe that this remains somewhat of a missed opportunity at this conference, that one of the biggest reasons to transition away from fossil fuels is to protect human health. And the transition away from fossil fuels can save millions of lives and trillions of dollars in healthcare costs because of wildfires, because of overheating, because of food insecurity, and a range of other impacts that we could go on. But fossil fuels pollute and impact people's health across their entire life cycle. So from cradle to grave. So as soon as you reduce the use of fossil fuels, the health benefits are immediate.
1: So how hopeful are you, as the conference wraps up, about the possibility of decisive action on climate change in the coming months?
0: I think the change is already happening, and it's been hastened by the war in Iran and the supply energy shocks. So the economics are already in favor of the energy.

0: energy transition. Renewables are cheaper, and countries are really committed to moving forward and to phasing out fossil fuels. And this is going to look different across different countries. But I do believe that the creation of this space and the fact that we're going to see a follow-up conference in 1 year, at this point, there's really no turning back.
1: Leah Temper, thank you so much for your time.
0: Thank you. It's so great to speak to you.
1: We asked the federal government for its response to Leah's concerns about Canada failing to acknowledge fossil fuels in the delegation's address to the Transition Away conference, instead focusing on the expansion of the fossil fuel industry. But we did not hear back from anyone by our deadline. Now, after recording these conversations, the news broke that U.S. President Donald Trump signed an order authorizing a proposed project to transport Canadian oil from the U.S.-Canada border to Wyoming. It's part of an effort to revive some sections of the canceled Keystone XL pipeline.

0: Whether you're a fan of science fiction or not, the genre has given storytellers the ability to conjure up many new worlds and possibilities. From Victor Frankenstein's laboratory to Wakanda to a galaxy far, far away. Author Ursula Le Guin is often celebrated as sci-fi's grand dame, and she believes her genre of writing was more than just an exercise in playing pretend.
1: People are always telling me that they don't read science fiction. And I have learned to say, well, what a pity. Then they tell, oh, but my children do. And I say, well, aren't they lucky? If you're writing realism, you have to just describe society the way it is. And you can do that subversively. But you can't really offer any options.
0: Le Guin saw in science fiction an avenue to better worlds. She was also among the first to include the themes of climate and life after climate change in her stories, as far back as the 1960s. Here she is in 2014, near the end of her life, giving a speech about the power of writing.
2: I think hard times are coming when we will be wanting the voices of writers who can see alternatives to how we live now, to other ways of being, and even imagine some real grounds for hope. We will

0: systems that don't want the majority of people to be able to do either of those things.
1: And some of your own short stories fall within this genre. Why does this become so interesting to you as a writer? I mean, I've read some of your work, and you do seem to be fairly matter-of-fact about how things are working in the future. Why is this so interesting to you?
0: First of all, to me, the dystopia-utopia thing is a false binary, because there's this question of who's dystopia and who's utopia, right? For communities that have experienced or are experiencing colonialism, slavery, dispossession, ecological destruction, that dystopia is so real and present. It's not hypothetical for them. And in some cases, it's been the state of things for centuries. And then as far as utopia goes, I would argue that right now we're living in the utopia of a white male billionaire, and I'm not having a great time. So I think the question of, you know, whose utopia is equally important. And I think with Throughtopia, it's about this democracy of voices, of perspectives. It's about like collective thriving. How do we get there through the messiness of figuring it out together? And I think what I really love about that is it requires us to be dynamic and to pay attention. I think that both dystopia and utopia can be sort of passive and static. You know, with dystopia, it's like, there's no hope. Why bother? Why fight the inevitable? With utopia, it almost feels unattainable, unrealistic. It's like a false hope. But Throughtopia, to me, involves this certain level of participation where it requires us to learn history, the way that people have survived before, and then also think about the present. What do we need to survive through, right? And then imagine the future. How might we survive? So I love that it requires that depth of engagement as a writer. I think it's a form of wayfinding through the present moment.
1: And what kind of reaction do you get from readers?
0: I've gotten people who've gotten very emotional about the work, because I think that especially with the short story I wrote most recently called Cabbage Kura, which is what I call a prognostic autobiography, and it essentially uses me as the main character, and then it navigates dynamics between my actual mother and my grandmother, and then also my imagined daughter and imagined granddaughter in the future. And it weaves like a lot of joy, but a lot of loss also. And I think my goal with that was to get people to try and do that exercise themselves. Like, put yourself in there as the main character and think about how your life might change and how you might lose some things that you love, but you might also protect things that you love. And I think that is a very emotional question for people, because we're asking them to not just look at the facts and figures of climate change, but to think about how they might be impacted and how they might persevere, not just how they might be impacted negatively, which I think can make people feel paralyzed, but how they might actually make something beautiful out of the crazy things that are coming our way.
1: And I think you've created a new genre through prognostic autobiography. Lucy, your organization, Climate Spring, funds and supports film and TV projects. Why are you interested in championing Throughtopian stories on the screen?
2: Well, because we know from all the research that audience globally are, despite what we read in the news and social media, are deeply concerned not just about the climate crisis, but about this, you know, the state of the world and the future that looks quite bleak to a lot of people. And so if we keep having stories and messages that tell us that the future is hopeless, that we're heading to really bad places, psychologists will show us that that does literally lock us into a fight or flight mode. You know, it puts us into this kind of freeze where you don't feel agency, you don't feel you can and react, and you don't feel like there's any sense of anything to fight for. So, you know, we really need to get better at starting to show what the future could look like, you know, and as we've just heard, that's not going to just be a utopia. It's not going to be, unfortunately, everything's going to be fine. But it certainly doesn't need to be the one note of future apocalypse falling in front of us. So we know from history that screen storytelling, but also all of our imaginative culture, has such an important role to inspire that and try and kind of manifest that in storytelling and then bring it about in real life. We know, you know, a lot of entrepreneurs and business leaders point to and talk about, you know, science fiction in particular, and how films and stories that they've loved have inspired them to then create that world in real life. We know that's the power of storytelling. It kind of prefigures where we need to be as a society.

0: I just want to get your thoughts on a quote from a British climate writer, Rob Hopkins. He's the author of How to Fall in Love with the Future. And he writes, "We're done with dystopias. They paralyze us, cast them from our cinemas, and toss them from the bookshelves." What do you think of that view, that audiences are just done with dystopias?
1: Yeah. I mean, I think that's because we're living through the lived experience of it now, aren't we? You know, when I started working on climate change, it was quite, you know, theoretical. In the future, this is what we're going to try and avoid. And now it's front page news. We're experiencing it. So, yeah, I definitely agree with Rob. And also, we know actually from all of our work with the screen industry that actually there's a real desire for audiences for alternative views, for, you know, ensemble stories rather than just the single hero narrative. So there's a big shift in audiences wanting those kind of feel-good stories and sense of possible different features. I mean, look at the recent success of Project Hail Mary, you know, a massively successful film that sort of plays with the tropes of, you know, the usual apocalyptic fighting for the survival of humanity stories.
0: Yeah, that's the new film with Ryan Gosling. But yeah. There's something more philosophical I wanted to ask you about was, even in, I find, in some dystopian fiction, there are also these portrayals of the ideals of humanity, kindness, goodness. I'm thinking about Station 11, for example, which was a book that was made into a series, or even The Last of Us.
1: Yes, I love that. I love Station 11. Similarly, because it kind of plays with the tropes, right, of disaster films. Actually, what happens is they become a collective, a community, a band together. So
0: yeah, that's what I'm trying to get at. Is dystopian fiction always a bad thing?
1: No, I don't think so. I think it's more about what is dystopian fiction adding up to say? It's kind of the narratives of what is it perpetuating? Is it perpetuating kind of cynical views of humanity as, well, ultimately selfish, and when backs are, you know, up against the wall, we'll always just kind of fight for ourselves and, you know, be selfish. And we know the opposite to be the truth, right? We know from all the evidence that humans will generally be disposed to collaboration and cooperation. And in fact, as Naomi Klein talked about in Disasters, often it shows people coming together and creating resilience in a way that you don't always expect. So I think it's more about the tropes, isn't it? And the sort of the mindsets and the values of what it's saying. And a disaster, a dystopia can do either.
0: Well, Sanjana, in that respect, what are some good examples of climate fiction novels that have tried to create Thrutopia?
2: There's a few. I will say the first one that comes to mind is Everything for Everyone, which is an oral history of the New York Commune. I think the years they cover are 2052 to 2072, and it's basically 12 oral history interviews that are set in this time period that imagines a future New York where global governments have basically collapsed due to war and famine and climate catastrophe, but then that leads to the rise of the New York Commune in the 2050s. And so the narrative follows all these different characters. There's a nurse, there's a sex worker, veterans, activists, and they basically describe what it was like to go from that collapse into building a cooperative post-capitalist society that's based on participatory democracy, mutual aid, things like that. So it's a very cool project because it's written as a fiction novel, but the format is these 12 interviews that take place in the future. The other one that I will shamelessly plug is Gris Metamorphosis, which is a collection of 12 climate fiction stories. And that's the anthology in which I have a story called Cabbage Kura, the prognostic autobiography. I love all the stories in that anthology, though. And then the last one I'll say is Octavia Butler's Parable of the Sower, which I don't know that she would have recognized as Thrutopia because she wrote it prior to that term being coined. But to me, it feels like a Thrutopia because it imagines LA 2025. It looks very bleak and almost dystopian, but the story follows a girl who, with her empathy, is able to gather a group of people who find a way to survive what feels like the worst of times.
0: Okay. Lucy, how many good Thrutopian shows and movies are getting made right now?
1: Well, that is what we're working on.
0: So, I'm giving you a chance to plug.
1: We have over 100 film and TV shows that we're supporting, and a lot of them have

have a big, well, all of them have a sort of Threetopian lens applied to them. So, yeah, there's lots. I mean, we know, and those are just the ones that we're involved in. We know that this is definitely an area that creatives and producers and commissioners are increasingly interested in. So, yeah, I think we're going to see a shift.

0: Some recent big budget movies, like 2025's The Lost Bus, about a real California wildfire, are related to climate change, but they don't even mention climate change. And it just makes me wonder, what is standing in the way of more forward-looking climate fiction making it to the screen when it seems that filmmakers, or maybe writers, don't even want to talk about climate change itself?
1: Well, there's a lot of pressure, I think, coming from, you know, different places about this perception that if you mention climate and you put climate in your show, it's not going to be commercial, audiences will be switched off. But actually, you know, good fiction in the way we're talking about doesn't really have to name climate, I would argue. You know, if we're talking about trying to shift those norms and those values and mindset assumptions and show different ways of being, you know, a really beautiful love story set in a Thrutopian world that shows the world we're trying to head towards might be even more impactful and powerful than a story set now where characters are talking about the climate crisis. So to answer your question of why it's hard, you know, for artists to write about this, I'd say a big part is because in a way all our imaginations have been so captured in a way that we're not even aware of it. So, you know, if you ask most people, could they imagine the world that is not run on fossil fuels, the world that is not extractive and colonial and destructive? It's really hard for most people to imagine that. And that's not a surprise, because just take the fossil fuel industry alone. You know, fossil fuel industry has kind of used popular culture and storytelling to seed that idea that, you know, it's essential. The fossil fuel is the backbone of the economy, and if you take it away, you know, our quality of life's going to decline. And of course, the opposite's now the case. You know, the more we're locked into fossil fuels, the worse our lives and our futures are going to be. A lot of the work we do at Climate Spring is not just funding the writers and creatives and producers, but doing the world building with them. We have to work with them to kind of shift their whole worldview and imagination of what's possible. And a lot of that sometimes is just pointing to things that are already happening right now, real stories, real inspiration. And that in itself blows their minds, because these are the stories we don't hear about. And then that kind of perpetuates the sense that all we know is what we have, right? And all we know is the world we're in. And it's very difficult to imagine something different.
0: Sanjana, imagining something different. Let's talk about that for a second, because Nigerian-born British writer Ben Okri wrote a piece that went viral for The Guardian in 2021, and he called on climate writers to forge what he called a new kind of art and to reimagine society. And, you know, we were just talking about this. It sounds really hard. What does it take for an artist to do that kind of work?
2: I think you gotta have like guts of steel, honestly. I think you have to have a really strong metabolism, because honestly, writing like this requires you to pay attention to the world, to pay attention to what's going on, and to also have discernment for what you should be paying attention to sort of bring in what Lucy was saying, the fact that these stories of solutions are happening around the world and we're just not showing them in the mainstream. You almost have to do some digging and excavating as a writer to make sure you're training your algorithms, you're training your ecosystem to feed you not just the information about what's going wrong, but the information about what people are trying to do about it, so that you're not reproducing the same systems that you're trying to speak out against, right? Because I think that you have to find a way to get yourself to metabolize the world in a way that is healthy for you, so that you can write about healthy futures.
0: Lucy, how are you finding people being able to do that? Don't they also have to avoid that trap of being preachy or turning people off?
1: Exactly. Yes, exactly. You know, and sometimes I think, you know, that's the starting point. It might be I need to write something that's going to help do something, you know. and you can kind of feel it, right? You can feel in the writing when it's trying to be preachy. But I think when writers are just trying to telegrate story about seeing the world in a different way,

0: They can do the great work of being great storytellers, and that is when you get the best books written, when you get the best plays written. And you're absolutely right, because, you know, you want stories to be written that are going to be loved and enjoyed by people who perhaps wouldn't identify as a climate person, you know, or necessarily kind of subscribe to being a climate activist, in which is, you know, most people would not describe themselves as a climate activist, but, you know, are concerned, but don't know very much. And that's where we know most people are. So that's the kind of audience, I think.
1: Sanjana?
2: Yeah, I think something that I found a lot of joy and medicine in is bringing people along for my journey as I get drunk on the vision of what the world could be, you know, and I think trying to share that sense of intoxication, that sense of longing for what I know is possible as I learn about it, and positioning myself as somebody who is on that path of going from, oh, this world is inevitable, this fossil fuel future is inevitable, to, oh, wait, that's not true. And here are all of the ways I've been learning that that's not true. And here are all the people that are proving that that's not true. And here's how I feel when I discover and I internalize the fact that something better is not only possible, but is in the works right now. I think letting people in on that journey in whatever kind of art you practice is an easy way to resonate with folks, whether they identify as activists or not.
1: Now, we started this conversation with Ursula Le Guin reminding us that there was once a time when the divine right of kings seemed inexorable. With that in mind, I wonder for both of you, what is your hope for the future of climate fiction and the changes it can help us imagine? Sanjana, why don't we start with you?
2: Yeah, I think that Lucy touched on this idea of imagination, and that is where my hope really goes, is that we get rid of that naysaying demon that polices the corners of our imaginations and the corners of our mind, and that tells us to question whether things are possible, and instead we just surrender fully to the fact that these better worlds are possible, and the science backs it, the data backs it, people's efforts back it. It's all there. We just need to go full force towards it. And I think that climate fiction can help create that atmosphere in our minds and our hearts and in our literary and media cultures. And I think we can hold on to that as we activate ourselves into the movement.
1: Lucy?
0: Yeah, so agree with that. I mean, my hope is that, you know, we'll have a whole wave of incredible storytelling that will act as a kind of manifestation of, and to unlock the agency in all of us that we know so many people are feeling. They really want to get involved, and getting involved not just in, you know, doing something about the climate crisis, but getting involved in creating the world that we want to live in, you know, the world that is beautiful and fun and inspiring. So I'm really hoping that climate fiction will really just unlock that agency and action, and not just let it be, we'll just call for governments to save us, you know, we'll call for us to be rescued, which, you know, we do definitely do need. We need our policy leaders to do what they should be doing. But there's so much we could all be doing. And it's that kind of unlocking that agency from that imagination and inspiration that I'm really hopeful that fiction will play a role in, as it has throughout history.
1: Well, I cannot wait to read and see and hear what comes next. Thank you so much to both of you.
2: Thank you so much for having us.
0: Thank you.

0: Federal data suggests Canada is way behind in its efforts to achieve greenhouse gas emissions reduction targets. Recently on the program, I spoke with Canada's climate minister about that, and I asked Julie DeBrusson to be specific about her government's plans to meet its emissions reduction goals.
1: The planned target is that we remain committed to the Paris Agreement. We remain committed to what we have said we would do in accordance with the Paris Agreement. We remain committed to net zero by 2050.
0: Now, after we heard from the minister, we heard from quite a few of you, and Jennifer Wilson is here now with some of those emails. Hey.
2: Hey, Laura. Eileen Kinley wrote in to say that she thought the result of your questions to the minister was, quote, to show the emperor has no clothes. Eileen said instead of answering questions about near-term

0: targets, Minister de Bruyssen, quote, kicked the can down the road by focusing on net zero by 2050.
1: Greg Blee copied us on an email he wrote directly to the minister herself. He writes he was angered and disappointed at what he calls the, quote, shameless political bafflegab and evasion of direct questions. And Greg writes, I get it. Meaningful climate action is just not a priority for Prime Minister Carney and his cabinet. And you, by which he means the minister, are in the unenviable position of having to front this to a public overwhelmingly demanding climate action. Greg says he believes Canada has made some good starts on taking climate action, but he doesn't think Canada has the political will to move ahead at the necessary speed to address the climate crisis. He writes, quote, we are falling behind.
0: And Maggie Laidlaw writes, I listened to the interview with our environment minister, Julie de Bruyssen, on Sunday and again on Wednesday, just in case I had missed one of her answers on Sunday. But no, I hadn't, because she almost never directly answered any of your very important questions.
1: And Carrie O'Mara wrote to say, it was absolutely infuriating listening to the minister respond with nothing but non-answers. I literally learned nothing. But worse was the obvious intention of the minister to not take any responsibility for her government's failures, but spew spun statistics. Carrie wrote that the positive takeaway from the interview was confirmation that a critical eye on government is an integral part of democracy.
0: And a kudos email from Mike Lachlan from Toronto. He writes, kudos to Laura for holding Julie de Bruyssen's feet to the fire on the carbon emissions tallies and doing so in a respectful and pleasant way. I don't think that anyone doubts the government's challenges governing in this challenging time, balancing our existential need for growth with very real climate limitations. It might have been refreshing to hear de Bruyssen simply say as much. Love your show and your hosting skills. That's a nice kudos for you, Laura.
1: Very nice. Thank you, Mike. And thank you, Jennifer.
0: Thanks.
1: You can always email us about anything you hear on the show. The address is earth@cbc.ca. 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We drop 2 episodes every week, and subscribe so you don't miss one. We're also on Sirius XM and the CBC Listen app. And that's all for us today. This week's What on Earth team includes Danielle Piper, Jennifer Wilson, Vivian Luck, Rachel Sanders, Matthias Wolfson, and Molly Siegel. I'm Laura Lynch. Thank you for listening.

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1: As much as you can romanticize the idea of harvesting wild rice, it is work.
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0: The CBC News is next. And then it's the cost of living with Paul Havershrood.
4: Prediction markets like Kelsey, Polymarket, you may have heard of them. They've taken off in the U.S. And they're knocking on the door here. Who could have predicted? But now Canada has to decide, will we let them in?
5: This is CBC News. I'm Andrew Hawthorne. As the Stephenville Airport is set to have the word diamond scrubbed from its name, the man who bought that airport 3 years ago says he does not regret getting into the business. Troy Turner reports.
6: For Carol Diamond, plans to transform the Stephenville Airport into a cutting-edge aviation asset never did get off the ground. But he isn't sorry he bought it.
7: I don't regret trying because I think it moved the airport further ahead than where it was before.
6: Diamond's plans to invest millions into the fledgling airport and to build futuristic drones never became a reality. On Thursday, a bid by BTG Capital to take over the operation was approved. BTG Capital had pushed the Diamond-led company behind the airport into receivership. Still, Diamond says it's not a total failure.
7: We learned a lot and, with these new buyers, as long as the airport succeeds, then that's a win. It doesn't have to be a win for me. It has to be a win for Stephenville.
6: Diamond, who is now living in the St. John's area, says he doesn't have any immediate plans to get back into business. Troy Turner, CBC News, Gander.
5: Federal Fisheries Minister Joanne Thompson can't say yet exactly how the new small craft harbor funding is going to be used. The federal spring economic update included an addition of $1 billion to the program, which is designed to ensure fishing harbors are kept in good condition. The money is to be rolled out over the next 5 years. Minister Thompson says the $1 billion will be divided up for harbors across the country, but says that there will be consultations to see just what's needed where.
8: And then, you develop the work plans from there. So details will come, but, I want certainly to ensure that communities, harvesters, industry know that, we will be having conversations. We'll co-develop what this will look like.
5: Thompson says the most important thing is that Ottawa's $1 billion investment is a strong indication of the importance of small craft harbors. An important piece of First World War history is being brought back to life, thanks to a photograph and Memorial University. During the Battle of Beaumont Hamel in France, the Danger Tree was an important landmark to the Royal Newfoundland Regiment. And more than 100 years later, it will return. Peter Callan explains.
9: My great-grandfather served in the First World War with the Royal Newfoundland Regiment.
10: Benjamin Roberts is a corporal with the Royal Newfoundland Regiment. He's been to France to see where his great-grandfather fought. On July 1, 1916, on the muddy fields of Beaumont Hamel, one lone tree stood out halfway between British and German lines. Dubbed the Danger Tree, it was a beacon for the men of the regiment. Many never made it any further. After the war, the Danger Tree rotted away. It's been replaced numerous times, but never looked the same. For the 110th anniversary of that battle, a team at Memorial University was tasked with replicating the original. The university was created as a living memorial to all those who fought and died in the First World War. A family photograph, taken not long after the war, was key to figuring out the right size and shape of the tree. The tree is now headed to the field in France to stand as a reminder 110 years after so many fell. Peter Cowan, CBC News, St. John's.
5: Finally, a brand new festival in Twillingate celebrating icebergs is kicking off their tourism season this coming week. The bergs have already started to arrive, which means visitors to the town are not far behind. Organizer of the new Bergy Days Festival, Suzanne White, says it's all up to the wind as to when the icebergs arrive each year, but the forecast is looking good. She says their reputation as iceberg capital of the world has visitors already on the way.
11: There are tourists in town. We see them. And our restaurants and shops are opening up now and throughout May. So we're going to be seeing a lot more. And of course, if those elusive giants, the icebergs, make an appearance, we'll see a lot more.
5: Bergie Days is set to be held on May 8th and 9th. That's your news. I'm Andrew Hawthorne. Here's a look at weather across the province for Newfoundland today. Rain, drizzle, and fog. Cloudy on the west coast. It's not that bad out here in St. John's right now. I don't know what you're at, Environment Canada. 9 to 12 are the highs. Tonight, rain beginning near midnight. Winds gusting to 60. Lows of plus 3 to plus 5. For Labrador, 40% chance of flurries. Wind chill of minus 6. Tonight, a few rain showers or flurries, changing to straight-up flurries over the evening. Around 2 centimeters expected to accumulate.
12: Nike named itself after the Greek goddess of victory. That's a lot to live up to. And for a long time, it did.
13: This is one of those iconic brands, right? That's all over the world. And we all remember, you know, going back to Jordan in the 1980s, right? This whole larger than life persona and this brand that went so global. And it's just, you would think that it could just keep going, right? And just keep growing.

Hi, I'm Paul Havershood. Welcome to The Cost of Living. Look at the big wall of shoes in a store, and you'll see your staples. Adidas, Asics, New Balance. And then there's newcomers like On and Hoka. Nike used to laugh at that competition. Ha! But not anymore. Later in the show, we look at how Nike's iron grip on the shoe market has slipped, and whether it can get it back. Also today, the thing about technological evolution is normally we don't look back. When streaming music came along, it was adios CDs. So why, when we can take unlimited free photos with our phones, are more people choosing to spend their hard-earned dollars on old-school film for their old-school cameras? Up first, prediction markets want to come to Canada. So why don't we just let them in?

0: If you're a Swiftie, you can bet on whether Taylor and Travis get married before June 30th. Or, if you want, you can get down on whether Doug Ford will be the leader of the Ontario PCs at the end of the year. Pick something, and prediction markets will probably let you put money on it. More than $60 million has been traded on whether Jesus will return before 2027. When the two biggest prediction markets, Kelsey and Polymarket, started 5 years ago, their combined trading volume was about $10 million. This year, it's on pace to hit $240 billion. Prediction markets are knocking on our door. Will we let them in? Why wouldn't we? This country and our regulators are grappling with those questions right now and watching how things are going south of the border.
1: We are definitely conducting an experiment right now in the U.S. So yeah, from Canada, you can watch and see how it goes and decide what you think about how it looks and the benefits and the harms and whether it's worth it.
0: Carl Lockhart is a law professor at DePaul University in Chicago. He's tracked U.S. prediction markets since they came on the scene. Down there, for better or worse, the genie is out of the bottle. Carl says Canada has a chance to do something the U.S. did not. Make a conscious decision about prediction markets. Do we let them in unfettered, put restrictions on them, or keep them out? To answer that, he says the first thing we need to do is figure out what even are prediction markets. Some say they're gambling sites. Kelsey and Polymarket argue they're financial platforms. They let users trade contracts. They call it a contract, others call it a bet, and these bets are often just a simple yes or no on whether something will happen. These contracts are also made between users. And because it's peer-to-peer, the platforms say they're not the house. But even if there isn't technically a house, practically there is. They're called market makers.
1: There are large market makers, and these market makers are hedge funds or sophisticated financial institutions.
0: So say you want to buy a contract that, yes, the Habs will win tonight. If no one wants no, this is where a market maker steps in. They take the other side, put up some money, and make the market. But they're not regular Joes.
1: They have access to all sorts of data and computing power and algorithms to help them predict that users don't have. So in a sense, these market makers act very similar to sports books.
0: A study just looked at every trade on Polymarket for the last 4 years. It found 70% of people on prediction markets lose. Not only that, but the top 1% of traders scooped up more than 3/4 of the profits. So sophisticated players with algorithms and bots are cleaning up. Whether that's a problem, or if people should be free to lose money if they want, is up for debate.
1: In the U.S., you know, we're very hesitant to tell people that they can't spend their money a certain way. And so, you know, the question is this a category?

0: slavery, where we should have certain types of barriers. I don't think this conversation is really happening enough. And I'm hoping that these products do sort of spur people to have it more.
1: Carl also thinks Canada needs to look at something else. Are prediction markets fair, or can they be rigged? A U.S. soldier recently won more than $400,000 on Polymarket. He wagered on when Venezuelan leader Nicolas Maduro would be captured, but he was part of the raid. Prediction markets can offer the potential for all kinds of insider trading, some of which is much less Tom Clancy and more everyday. Like, you can trade on whether a public figure will do something as simple as say a certain word.
0: Will this person say this word at this event? Like maybe a CEO on an earnings call or something like that, right? If you're the speechwriter for this, you know, executive, you can put that word in there. If you're the executive yourself, you can add it to the speech.
1: Or let's look at Drake. He's coming out with a new album, so you can bet on which rappers will be on the record. But 2 Chainz knows if he's on a track. So does his entourage. The guy who sells 2 Chainz, his chains, can trade yes or no on that information. The U.S. hasn't got a handle on this kind of insider trading. Kelsey and Polymarket came on so fast, they caught regulators flat-footed. Carl says this was by design, and it follows a playbook we've seen before.
0: It's exactly the same script as like an Uber who just starts offering rides in the city, offers an app in the city, and doesn't ask, you know, do I need to comply with taxi legislation or whatever is there? And then people get used to it, right? The idea is if you are a business, you want to get your product out to the consumers and get consumers using it in massive numbers as quickly as possible, because then it becomes a part of society. And once it's been normalized as a part of society, it's hard to roll it back.
1: The strategy that tech platforms have used to get around existing regulations has been called corporate nullification. Basically, we're going to do this, so who's going to stop us? We know Canada's financial regulators are paying attention to prediction markets. Years ago, they banned something called binary options. These are yes or no bets on the outcome of an event. That essentially means prediction markets aren't allowed here. So what was Polymarket doing outside the Blue Jays home opener last month? There it was, handing out flyers with a QR code to download the app and a free $20 to place a trade on the game. Prediction markets want in, so pressure is building to figure things out. But how do we decide what to do?
2: It's a hard question because, of course, you can't regulate everything and you probably don't want to regulate everything. So how do you decide that you want to regulate one thing and not the other?
1: Christy Ford is a law professor at the University of British Columbia. She studies what gets regulated, what doesn't, and why. She says Canada, in principle, tries not to be a nanny state. As long as we have the information we need, it's transparent, then we can make our own choices. But how do we know if prediction markets are being transparent? That's where a regulator could come in. The question is, which regulator?
2: So the first thing you have to do is just even figure out what it is. What is this thing that has come along and that we have to decide about regulating? So in those sort of border zones where you're trying to figure out what a new product is, it can be very difficult to sort of, with these products that are neither fish nor fowl, to even figure out who should be regulating them.
1: Should the oversight of prediction markets fall to financial regulators? Are they gambling, so is it the provinces? The people behind prediction markets wouldn't mind if Canada didn't make any choice at all. They're happy to fall through the cracks.
2: A lot of the time, private sector innovation in financial markets will really be looking to find the unregulated space and to occupy it because regulation is costly to comply with.
1: And prediction markets aren't entirely complying. The ban on binary options isn't stopping Canadians from signing up, so they could flourish here in a gray market.
2: There are going to be people who find it anyway. Right? If it's happening anyway, it's maybe not useful to put a prohibition on something that people can just get around.
1: When something new comes along, Christy says Canada tends to come from a place of yes. But a big consideration for regulators is the potential for harm.

0: the new thing can be harmful, is it bad enough to make it illegal? Or is there a way to allow the thing but limit the damage? Christy says for prediction markets,
1: you could force them to verify people's age. You could force them to not gamify the platform to make sure that it isn't addictive, to not allow people to engage in leverage so that they lose massive amounts of money, to, I guess, verify that they're not themselves trading on inside information.
0: Canada does seem to be trying to stay ahead of prediction markets. Regulators have given two companies the green light to offer some types of trading, but not on sports. So Canada may not get full-blown U.S.-style prediction markets. But when the U.S. allows something, look at sports gambling, this country does tend to follow.
1: My hope would be that in fairly short order and before too many people are harmed too much, we come up with a series of guardrails to prevent the worst harms arising from these markets without prohibiting them altogether.
0: For now, you can't legally put money on whether Selena Gomez will be in Taylor Swift's wedding party. But if you're curious, 73% of people predict yes.

0: When George Eastman invented the Kodak camera back in 1888, it came with the slogan, "You press the button, we do the rest." It was so simple. Anyone could take a picture. If easy is the thing, though, our phones would have blown old George's mind. We can snap away for free forever. But if our newfangled technology is really such a marvel, why are so many people now looking to buy George's film?
1: Jane Churchill Smith got into film photography about 4 years ago.
2: I bought a point-and-shoot camera on Facebook Marketplace because, truthfully, I just really like the way film photos turn out.
3: She loves the grainy imperfection of film and the way it forces you to slow down.
2: Which makes it more fun because you'll spend more time, you know, framing your shots or trying a new angle, or you're seeing something you wouldn't take the time to see if you were taking it on your phone.
3: Another reason to take it slow? Every snap of the camera costs money. A roll of 24 exposures can run you anywhere from 15 to 30 bucks.
2: If I'm with my friends or something and we're at a wedding and maybe people are drinking and they grab my camera to take pictures, I say, no, I'm the only one taking pictures on there. It's expensive.
3: Just like records and DVDs, analog cameras are making a comeback. Helder de Oliveira is part of what he calls the new wave of film labs. 3 years ago, he opened one in Toronto called Memento. And today, business is...
4: Really good. Yeah, we're definitely busy, you know. It's we're getting in a lot of customers and a lot of film every single day.
3: Now, you might be thinking, who makes film anymore? Kodak went bankrupt more than a decade ago.
4: With the, the resurgence of popularity of film, some of the existing filmmakers, like your Kodaks and, other brands, have come back from the dead, essentially.
3: Kodak has restructured. Sales of its film stock are growing, and the company's share price has more than doubled in the last year. A lot of this interest in film is coming from millennials and Gen Zs who've grown up with digital everything, music, movies, pictures. Now they're looking for something new. I mean, old.
4: I think people are starting to really appreciate spending less time behind screens. People want to be more involved emotionally and they want something more tactile. And film photography kind of checks all those boxes for you. You know, you have to buy the film stock and each film stock has its own character, has its own look and whatnot. You load your camera. Old film cameras all have a bunch of different characteristics and lenses and bodies and all that.
3: Michael Beverland has studied the reasons for the analog revival. He teaches in the business school at the University.

0: University of Sussex. Michael says the thing about new technology is it's easy to use. Old tech is hard. And that's the point.
1: I started to realize that the difficulty of using the object was the value.
0: Anyone can point and shoot with their iPhone. Figuring out how to take a great photo with a film camera, that takes time and skill. And it's just cool.
1: You know, I speculated in my research as to whether it's kind of a, you know, a kind of new way of showing status by having like these older technologies that imply you've got the time to learn them, you've got the money to spend on their failures and so on and so forth.
0: And Jean Churchill Smith can tell you, when you're using film, sometimes you fail. So she still uses her phone to capture the day-to-day stuff.
2: Like taking pictures of like a rash or something, you know, it's like not for like memory keeping as much.
0: For that, she pulls out the film camera. Like that time, she captured her favorite picture of her mom.
2: It's a picture I took of her outside. She's smoking and there's kind of a sunset behind her and she's like squishing her face a little bit. And, you know, she's got the cigarette hanging out of her mouth. All credit to my little camera. It just takes such good pictures. But anyways, yeah, my mom smoking a cigarette outside is like my favorite picture I've ever taken so far.
0: For the cost of living, I'm Jennifer Keane.

0: This is The Cost of Living. I'm Paul Havershood. Go back 5 years, and Nike was on top of the shoe world. Its share price chart looked like a swoosh. It soared up and up to an all-time high. Today, the stock has tumbled to a quarter of what it once was. And Nike is fighting to hold off competitors like Adidas and Hoka. It's not the first company to lose its grip on the market. But if a retailer has figured out how to just do it, why can't it just keep doing it? Kim Bassine has followed retail's winners and losers for years. He's a reporter for the New York Times. Kim, hi.
1: Hello, thanks for having me.
0: So Kim, for someone who dreamed of wearing Jordans when I was a kid, the idea that we are about to talk about what is going wrong at Nike is kind of hard for me to believe. Like, is that just me?
1: No, I mean, this is one of those like iconic brands, right? That's all over the world. And we all remember, you know, going back to Jordan in the 1980s, right? Like this whole larger than life persona and this brand that went so global and it's just pervasive everywhere. You would think that it could just keep going.
0: And yet, is it possible to pinpoint where Nike's problems started?
1: Yeah. So if you go back to the late 2010s, Nike had a big push to sell more products directly to consumers through its own stores and website rather than through the wholesale partners where you would normally go to the store and buy shoes from, say, Foot Locker or Dick's Sporting Goods or something, right? So in that process, it alienated a lot of its partners. And in the coming years, Nike kind of fell off a cliff in about 2023.
0: Now, what was the relationship between kind of giving up its shelf space in some of these stores and going online and that kind of drop? Because we kind of thought, hey, it's online shopping. That's the world we live in. Bricks and mortar is dead. I mean, is maybe bricks and mortar not so dead?
1: Shelf space is a really hot commodity in retail. And what you saw at Nike, you saw this play out very vividly in the running sector, right? So at one point, Nike had cut more than half of its retail partners, and that included these running specialty stores. So let's use a company called Fleet Feet as an example. It has a few hundred stores around the US, none in Canada, but this is a store for runners, like casual runners and serious runners. So when you walk in, there's this big wall of running shoes. All the brands are presented up on this big wall. You see Asics, you see Mizuno, you see On, you see Hoka, whatever other brands they have in stock. And during that time when they had pulled back from stores, if you walked into this running specialty store, Fleet Feet, and you want to buy running shoes, there was no Nike to be found. So if you're

0: or a runner who wants to try out a new running shoe on that day, Nike's big flagship shoe is called the Pegasus. The Pegasus wasn't even an option to those shoppers. So why would you go out of your way to go find and try out Nike?
1: So Nike gave up shelf space at the same time as it was doing that. Did it do anything else? Were there any other missteps?
0: The other piece of this is that during that time, there was not a lot of product development or not enough product development coming out of Nike headquarters out in Beaverton, Oregon, because the focus was on lifestyle products. Now, lifestyle sneakers are the kinds that you know, you collect, you resell, you wear on the street. They're everything that's not meant for the court, the field, or any playing surface, right? So during that time, performance shoes took a backseat. And because of that, once those trendy fashion shoes kind of started going out of style, they didn't have a whole lot to replace them with.
1: So it should say here that Nike is still the world's largest athletic wear company, but there are these competitors, whether it's Adidas or Hoka or On, and they're coming, they're kind of eating more of its lunch right now. But I'm wondering if you can think of other brands, other retailers that at one point seemed to have the world by the tail. They were kind of on top right until they weren't on top.
0: I think we could even stay in the industry for that, because in sportswear, the last few years have been quite transformative. Adidas, a few years ago, Adidas was on a high. It had a huge hit, one of the biggest sneaker hits of all time in Yeezys. That's the brand it used to have with Ye, you know, the artist formerly known as Kanye West. And that played a huge role, that brand, in the supercharging of the sneakerhead culture over the last decade. Then, as we know, there was a massive controversy around Ye, and Adidas abandoned that deal with him. Now, Yeezys were a $1 billion shoe for Adidas, and it made up like an outsized amount of the company's profit. These were expensive, high margin shoes. And suddenly, just in overnight, all of that was gone. And it took Adidas a couple years to kind of find its stride again and replace that giant hole in its product offering. And then if you go to Canada, Lululemon had been 10 years ago, it really created the market that it plays in. The like women's activewear, women's bottoms, yoga pants, that's what they essentially created and perfected. Now, on top of the world, absolutely for years and years, still growing now, but growing a lot slower. Lately, the founder, Chip Wilson, has been criticizing the company and trying to get these board members replaced. The CEO left under that pressure a few months ago, and they just announced a new one, which is full circle here, a former Nike executive. But really, there's a bigger problem at Lululemon. And you remember a decade ago when people switched their jeans for leggings. Now it's happening in the other direction. And after we got all amped up about athleisure during the pandemic, we were sitting at home, working from home all day. Lululemon took advantage of that. But it seems like we're getting a little sick of that now. People aren't wearing those tight-fitting pants casually to work or on errands. Pant legs are also getting wider, and people want to buy looser-fitting styles instead. So now that new CEO is coming in with a problem to fix, and we'll work on reigniting growth at Lululemon.
1: How hard is it to keep your edge if you're a company like a Lululemon or a Nike in the world of fashion, which you're saying, I mean, you can get hit by style trends changing, fashion's a bit capricious. I mean, compared to even some other industries, it feels like maybe the challenge is harder in that industry.
0: You always have to give shoppers a reason to show up again at your store, in your brand. Like they need to be excited about something. And that's what, if you go back the last 20 years at Nike, every once in a while, some giant breakthrough shoe would show up, right? Nike invented one of the old Vaporflies was like the first super shoe for marathoners. And it became this huge thing. Everyone else had to catch up. They're like, oh no, we need our own super shoe so that the serious runners will take us seriously. Now, the shoe that just broke the 2-hour mark at the marathon twice in the same marathon is an Adidas shoe. They did not invent the marathon super shoe. This is a Nike thing. Everyone else is caught up. And if you're not giving, especially in something like sports, it's so competitive. And when you talk to these executives, they say, I keep score, right?

0: They say we are going directly back and forth with our competitors. When you're losing like that, people aren't excited.
1: So if a brand loses its excitement, if it loses kind of being cool, like, you know, at one point you're cool and then you're not cool, how hard is it to become cool again if you kind of lost that little magic?
0: Yeah, it's not like you can just throw in a couple billion in marketing dollars and it's just voila gonna happen, right? It really needs to be built from the ground up. And with brands like Adidas, Lululemon, Nike, because it's all through sport, it starts at the lowest levels of sport, right? With kids and with adults and with anyone in the industry, you want to get them involved. You want to get them touching.

0: They're field generals. Got a nice blue suit shot at wearing blue jeans. I'm liking it.
1: All right, Kim, thanks so much.
0: Thank you so much.
1: Kim Bassine is a retail reporter with the New York Times. That's all for the show. The Cost of Living is based in Calgary. The show is produced by Daniel Nerman, Jenny DeRosio, and Jennifer Keane, with help from Jeff Kynock. I'm Paul Haberstroud. 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
4: Our hearts are still like, you know, Canada really meant something to us, but now we're looking at it and going, but does it actually anymore? Like, what does Canada mean to us? Not a lot anymore.
3: Talk of separation is hard to avoid in Alberta these days, even if you want to.
5: It's stupid. It's absolutely stupid to say we're going to separate from Canada. It's nuts. Stop wasting money, time, everything on it.
6: Now is our chance to stand up as Albertans and say no more. We're not being taken advantage of anymore.
7: You need to take it very seriously. Brexit wasn't taken seriously, and a lot of people thumbed their nose on a Brexit vote and said, well, this is my protest vote, and lo and behold, it passed.
3: For the past 5 months, Alberta separatists have been canvassing the province with a petition. They want to force a referendum on whether the province should remain in Canada or form an independent state. They need about 178,000 signatures to do it, and they say they have more than enough. But Elections Alberta still has to verify the petition. And that process has been tied up in the courts by Indigenous groups who are arguing Alberta separation would violate their treaty rights. Even if First Nations are successful, that doesn't rule out the possibility of a referendum. The provincial government could decide to call one. As Albertans wait to find out whether they'll be voting on separation later this year, the debate simmers and the stakes rise. I wanted to take a closer look at who and what is driving the Alberta independence movement and who is pushing back. Here's my documentary.
8: Are you having a drink?
3: On Saturdays, Bottoms Up Pub in Calgary is packed with card players. They come monthly for cribbage and euchre luncheons. A Blue Jays game is on TV, deep-fried mac and cheese is on special, and you can get a pickled egg for a buck and a quarter. Dwayne and Katie Fillmore have owned the pub for almost 25 years.
9: I've met a ton of amazing people. Most of my friends are people I've met here, so pretty grateful for that.
3: A couple times a week, the pub hosts a small booth where people can sign the Alberta Separatists petition.
9: We haven't had great big lineups out the door, but we've definitely had
10: a steady line of people that come in.
3: Katie says some are hesitant to sign the petition in front of people they know.
9: They'll wait till people are gone and then they'll sign. Like, people are really nervous of how their family and friends think about them.
3: For Dwayne and Katie, publicly attaching their names and business to the cause wasn't a hard decision.
10: You should have the right to vote on what you believe in, and that's why we brought it here to our bar.
9: I'm all good with it. If I believe in something, I'll go full force ahead.
3: The Fillmores believe Alberta is being held back by the federal government.
10: This is our elbows up from Alberta.
3: But slogans aside, the issues that weigh on them in their day-to-day lives will probably sound familiar to a lot of Canadians. They worry about their kids and grandkids being able to afford to build lives of their own. They're concerned about Katie's 80-year-old mother who's on a wait list for a hip replacement. They see people falling behind.
9: We have a couple that are living out front of 7-Eleven. They have like a box and then they put a tarp over top and that's where they're sleeping. They were sleeping there this morning. It's sad to see. Like, we've brought them in and fed them fries and gravy and given them a drink. We know they have no money. It's getting bad.
10: You know, a lot more people are going to the food banks because they can't afford groceries.
3: How would separating from Canada fix that?
10: How would it fix it? Well, I know that Alberta make a lot of money in their business in oil and in a lot of the industries that we have here, which is great for Alberta. A lot of provinces don't have that abilities, and that's where you come back to the equalization payments and how much taxes are paid in Alberta and where that all goes to the federal government. And what the government spends our money on is a big factor with a lot of people, too. They don't agree on what the government's spending money on.
9: Us

0: doing this referendum is our only chance at making a change for anything.
1: Duane and Katie want Alberta independence. But Katie says if that fails, she's open to the idea of the province becoming part of the United States.
0: I'd probably be for it. Because we definitely can't keep living the way we're living. Do you know what I mean? Not that I want it, but which one's worse?
1: For the Fillmores, the separatist movement holds answers. But others who work at the pub have questions.
2: Is it really any better anywhere else?
1: Lynn Bjarnason is the kitchen manager.
2: Like, seriously, is it any better anywhere else? So unless you're leaving for something better, why bother leaving? And you need to stop and think the grass isn't always greener on the other side. As far as joining the United States, absolutely not. I would move out of Alberta in a heartbeat if that happened.
1: Lynn says before the pub became a signing location for the separatist petition, the Fillmores called to ask her about it.
2: And I'm like, sure, everybody's entitled to their opinion. It's not up to me to say what one person has to think and what they can't think. I agree with the fact that they are trying very hard to do everything to get the government's attention, to have them hold themselves accountable. I agree with that very much. I disagree with the separatism part of it.
1: In between hands, the euchre players give the idea of a referendum on leaving Canada mixed reviews.
3: There's no way you can separate. None. So stop wasting our money on it. Like, why don't they use the money for something good, like the teachers or the nurses or whatever?
4: I don't know about separation. Quebec tried that once. So I don't know. That's a bit dramatic, but we should get more for what we give.
5: And I'm tired of supporting the other provinces. I don't want to give. I don't want to give, give, give. I don't want to give, give, give. You know? It's enough give, give, give.
6: I hate it. Yeah, I think a lot of people sign up with no really understanding what exactly it's all about. They have one issue in mind or something that's ticking them off about the government. So they sign it. They don't really want to separate, but they sign a petition anyways. People have to do their homework on those types of issues.
7: I think it's a good idea. Put some pressure on that Carney. At least I hope they accomplish that much anyways, I hope. I don't believe the separation will ever happen.
1: A recent Angus Reid poll found fewer than 10% of Albertans say they'll definitely vote to separate. One in five Albertans are leaning towards separation.
8: They don't actually want to leave. They want to send the rest of Canada a message.
1: University of Alberta political scientist Jared Wesley calls them strategic separatists.
8: People feel like Alberta doesn't get the respect it deserves in Confederation. They don't feel like the federal government spends its fair share of money in Alberta. And we can debate whether that's the case or not. We can pull out the numbers, figures, and so on. But that's the feeling. I liken it to they feel like a jilted lover. The feeling of disappointment, of disenchantment, is ubiquitous across the political spectrum in Alberta.
1: Wesley says that sentiment is a built-in feature of Alberta politics. It's been around for decades. But this time around, he sees something different animating the dedicated separatists.
8: The hardcore ones, the ones actually are committed to leaving Confederation, but they honestly feel like they're falling behind, that somehow the rest of Canada, the rest of the world, people in other occupations are somehow getting ahead, that they're falling behind their own expectations of where they would be at this point in their lives or where their parents were at this point in their lives. There's a sense of status loss that's motivating not just separatism here in Alberta, but other right-wing populist movements, including MAGA in the United States and the Brexit movement in the UK. So it's better to understand, I think, the modern separatist movement in Alberta in the context of far-right populism than it is in old-school Western alienation.
1: The Angus Reid poll also looked at how Albertans are doing their homework on separation. It found those who would vote to leave are getting most of their information from alternative media and conversations with friends and family. Another source? Town halls held by the Alberta Independence campaigners.
9: Sign the petition if you haven't already. Thankfully, many people have today. And volunteer to help.
1: On a snowy Saturday at the Lions Club in Cochrane, about 200 people have come out to a Stay Free Alberta event.
10: Do you have any other sizes?
11: Yeah, so they come in most of these ones I have in double.
1: A wide selection of merchandise is selling quickly. Hoodies with a Republic of Alberta crest, T-shirts that read, Dear Ottawa, it's not us, it's you, and stickers that say, Fringe Minority Choosing to Stand. The speakers who are headlining the event are

0: well known. They've been on the circuit for many months now.
1: Do you agree that the province of Alberta should cease to be a part of Canada and become an independent state? Yeah!
0: Mitch Sylvester is leading the petition drive for an Alberta independence referendum. He owns a sporting goods store in Bonnyville, northeast of Edmonton. He's also the United Conservative Party constituency president for the area. Sylvester says after the last federal election, he hit his limit with Liberal governments and Canada.
1: Because I now really honestly know that we will never get another Conservative government in this part of the world, and we will never be represented by people that think and feel like we do.
0: Sylvester's presentation lasts for more than an hour. It's steeped in the sentiment that Alberta isn't respected for what it contributes to the country with its oil and gas resources.
1: They're consciously suppressing us so they can break our economy.
0: The grievances with Ottawa are many, from pipeline politics to equalization to immigration.
1: So if we can't afford to have children, are we okay with them replacing that with people from another part of the world? And that's, I mean, I'm not saying there's anything wrong with people from this part of the world, but I think that people want to have their own children.
0: Sylvester insists he's not against immigration. He says he's against uncontrolled immigration. The separatist blueprint, called the Value of Freedom, includes a new screening program for those without citizenship. If they arrived in Alberta after 2015, they'd have to requalify to stay under a new point system. It lists a number of criteria, including, quote, no experimental mRNA injections. Up to 106,000 people could be deported, according to an estimate in the document.
2: A lot of gray hair, blue hair, no hair people are there. But
0: during the question and answer period, an audience member asks whether the Alberta independence movement is reaching young people. Sylvester responds, saying young men are, in fact, their strongest demographic. Women, not so much.
1: The weakest demographic we have, surprisingly from what I understand, is women between 27 to 45 and boomers. So the women are going to have to be convinced. We're seeing, from what I've been told, is that they will even, as couples, vote. The men will vote for this and the women are afraid to pursue it. So our job is going to be to bring the girls over to understand that it's going to be okay and we'll take care of them like we should be doing in the first place.
3: Or the nerd of these telehouses who tried to drive the police.
1: Well, that too.
0: That was Jeff Rath, legal counsel for Stay Free Alberta, with the joke that husbands not drive their wives to the polling station if they're voting against separation. At the event, Rath is introduced as Canada's Donald Trump.
4: He's kind of kicks people off. But, you know, I find him so darn refreshing and motivating. Would you just...
0: Rath boasts about meetings with unnamed U.S. officials in recent months and the reaction from B.C. Premier David Eby, who has called it treason.
5: And let's look at, you know, little Premier Eby, who got so upset when Mitch and Dennis and I went down to Washington, D.C. to talk to our friends in the United States about the aspirations of Alberta for a free and independent country.
0: The group is seeking a possible $500 billion line of credit from the U.S. Treasury to help bankroll a new country if they're successful in a referendum.
5: Why are they upset? Why is Doug Ford upset? Why is David Eby upset? They're upset because we are taking their power away.
0: An official with the U.S. State Department confirmed the meetings, saying the department regularly meets with civil society types, but added that no commitments were made. When I reached Sylvester later, he said the $500 billion line of credit was part of what he calls a casual conversation.
6: There was no deals made there. There was no promises made there. There was none of that. There was no support offered. And we're actually looking to see what they felt about Alberta independence. And the actual truth of the matter is they are very excited to have a partner in the northern border that basically thinks like the current administration there, that's more conservative than liberal.
0: At their petition signing events, Sylvester and Rath pitched the movement's fiscal plan and the benefits they say people will enjoy with Ottawa out of the picture.
5: We're going to eliminate federal income tax because we're not going to get $15 billion a year to Quebec anymore, right? The doubling oil production is just going to be a freaking bonus, right?
1: We're talking that we can absolutely give you a 20% increase in pay on day one by cutting out 20% of federal income tax because we never see it anyway.
0: For people at the event,

0: The pitch seems to work. The promised tax advantage is a big selling point. How do you see your life being better in an independent Alberta?
1: Well, less taxes. We're not shipping money to Quebec and the Maritimes, and that we'll have more money here.
2: If Alberta was an independent state, it would make things so much cheaper, and not having to ship things out to Quebec and letting the Liberal government dictate where everything goes.
3: Right away, you're going to drop 20% of the federal tax. That's a 20% raise. When's the last time you got a 20% raise?
0: The numbers separatist leaders are using have been widely critiqued.
4: The math behind those specific claims does not work out, and it's not even close.
0: Trevor Toome is an economist at the University of Calgary. He says the federal income and sales taxes separatist leaders are promising to scrap amount to about $57 billion. And eliminating that revenue would make it impossible to maintain federal programs like child benefits and old age security, not to mention the cost of setting up other institutions like a military or diplomatic services. But Mitch Sylvester is not concerned about critiques from economists.
5: Well, I'm going to share something with you. They can be wrong. All our numbers come from StatsCan. When we wrote that report, we wrote that consciously, thinking let's do the very lowest possible expectation that we can give people so that we don't overpromise and underdeliver.
0: The questions around the promised tax cuts scratch the surface of the risks economists see with separation. I asked Toome if there's one thing he wants people to understand in the debate. His answer? Equalization. This is the federal program that's aimed at making sure poorer provinces can maintain similar levels of public services.
4: That is not unique to Canada. You look at almost any federation in the world, even the United States. There's redistribution between states there, and it's from higher income regions to lower. We as a society for a long time have higher tax rates on higher income individuals. Their ability to pay is higher. So separation or joining the U.S. is not something that would actually eliminate redistribution across individuals.
0: Alberta doesn't receive equalization transfers. It's been a have province since the mid-1960s. To be clear, it's not that the province itself pays into equalization. High-income Canadians, wherever they live, pay more, and Alberta happens to have a large number of them.
4: The view that Alberta contributes to the program, the view that it siphons off resource revenues, these are just incorrect views. And one can agree or disagree with the program for sure. But it's not a program that's somehow uniquely unfair to Alberta.
0: Many separatist supporters argue the way equalization is distributed is not fair. Quebec will take the most from the program this fiscal year, more than $13 billion. The separatist campaign has a road-tested routine designed to channel those frustrations. But will it be able to broaden its appeal? A recent Léger poll showed nearly 60% of Albertans are concerned about the separatist movement, and some are mobilizing against it. At a coffee shop in Calgary, a few dozen people gather for a Forever Canadian meeting.
6: So we will be arming all of you with literature, with information, with websites that you will be able to tap in.
0: Thomas Lukasik is the head of the Pro-Unity group. It took its own petition around the province last year and got more than 400,000 signatures. Now it's gearing up for another anti-separation campaign.
6: Contact your family and friends across Canada. We need them too. They need to send messages to us, Albertans, and telling us how they can't imagine Canada without Alberta.
0: For the Forever Canadians gathered at this coffee shop, the separatist campaign is not to be underestimated.
7: I think we don't have to look much further than Brexit a few years ago to realize that we must take this seriously.
8: I'm an Albertan, but I'm a Canadian first. My father, grandfather, and great-grandfather all served in either the military or both World War I and World War II. And it's clear to me that our best future is within Canada, and to think otherwise is ludicrous. It's divisive, and it's bad for the country, it's bad for the province, and it's quite clear the Americans are eyeing Alberta. There's never going to be an independent country of Alberta. There's going to be a territory of the United States. Alberta will be just like Puerto Rico.
9: Well, I campaigned for the petition in the summer and in the fall, and I realized how many people don't know what's going on. So I just want to make sure that everybody

0: is aware of what's going on, what the implications are of separation. I'm also from Quebec originally, and I lived through two campaigns, two referendums, and I saw the harm that it caused. The thing that I often tell people is, you know, the Bank of Montreal is now headquartered in Toronto, and that should tell them something.
1: I'm a Canadian first. I mean, I'm an Albertan. I love Alberta. I like, I've been born and raised here, but I love Canada, and it's a passion to stay here. I don't want to lose what we have, and it just makes sense.
2: The Calgarians gathered at the coffee shop are bracing for what they fear will be a divisive chapter in Alberta politics, but they want to make sure the separatist vision of the province isn't the only one that gets heard.
3: One day we will sit back and look back at this campaign and say, thank goodness we did it, because goddamn it, Canada's worth it.
2: Back at the Bottoms Up pub, a spaghetti lunch is being prepared for the euchre players. Dwayne and Katie Fillmore say their pro-separatist stance isn't hurting business. It's doing the opposite.
4: We've had people come in from all over the province. They tell their friends, and their friends come in. They've never been here before, and they come in, and they've supported us, which is absolutely astounding and appreciated by us.
2: The Fillmores are happy to agree to disagree with people at the pub over politics.
5: If you want to sign, sign. If you don't want to sign, you don't have to sign. We're okay either way.
2: But for them, the argument for separating from Canada is simple.
4: Let's see what Alberta can do on its own.
2: That's all for Storylines this week. Today's episode was produced by me, Allison Dempster, with help from Liz Hoth at the Audio Documentary Unit. This doc first aired on The Current in April of 2026. Storylines is produced by Julia Pagel and Anna Lazowski. Joan Weber is the senior producer. If you like our show, be sure to follow us wherever you get your podcasts. That way you'll never miss an episode of Storylines. If you liked this documentary, then tune in next week for a story about how giving birth is changing. Doctors and midwives are seeing a trend. More and more women are declining prenatal tests. Some are rejecting the medical system altogether and choosing to birth their babies without any medical help. Enza Uda traveled to Vancouver Island to meet some of the people at the center of this trend. Here's part of her documentary, A Good Birth.
6: If you want to just lie down for me, that would be great.
7: Oh. Amanda Emsley is a registered midwife in Nanaimo, BC.
6: Loud and proud.
7: Brianna is 38 weeks pregnant.
6: That beautiful acceleration, that's a sign of a healthy baby.
7: The office is cozy with couches and lit candles.
6: Now, we were going to be attempting a nice vaginal delivery after a previous cesarean, correct? Where you almost made it. You almost had your...
7: The walls are decorated with cards and gifts from clients.
6: Oh, that's a local potter. She makes uteruses that...
7: Amanda's pointing to a small ceramic vase.
6: This, like, ovary up here looks kind of like a middle finger. I think for her, it's just kind of like hands off my body. Is what that means for her.
7: Amanda serves Nanaimo, but also the surrounding rural areas. She says expectations around childbirth have changed a lot since COVID.
6: Then we just started to see, I'd say, a real division between folks that were making choices that were very different than what we'd seen in the past. So a lot more declining of things. I think the general psychology of it comes from something like COVID, okay, and an idea that the institution may push something on me and that I'm going to be in a vulnerable state. And the thing I care the most about, my little one, is going to be at the mercy of somebody else's decision making, like whether something's safe or not, like vaccines, right? Come on in. Thank you for coming, Kelly, to the adventure.
7: Kelly Bizey is carrying her daughter Nova in a car seat.
8: Hey.
9: There you go.
7: They're here for a postpartum checkup.
8: Oh, let's get you out of here. Pretty girl.
7: They've come in from Errington, a rural community north of Nanaimo. Nova is her third baby. The room is a little chilly, and she's not loving getting undressed to be weighed.
6: Six, three. Come on. Let's get you back to where you want to be.
7: She settles when Kelly parks on the couch and starts breastfeeding. and the story

0: Of her births just tumble out.
1: First, I felt very lost with my first, and it was a really difficult journey.
0: With her first son, she ended up at the hospital after 24 hours laboring at home.
1: And then it just felt like it wasn't in my hands anymore. I was strapped down. I had all of these monitors attached to me. I had so many different things that just tied me to the bed, and then I lost use of my body, essentially, with the epidural.
0: It became clear the cord was wrapped around his neck. She had to have a cesarean.
1: I do believe that we needed it in that moment. We needed that emergent care in that moment. But
0: Kelly was grateful for the medical help, but couldn't help feeling disappointed. With baby number two, she wanted to do things differently.
1: And I did consider free birthing. I considered doing it at home, and I was preparing myself to do it at home. I had the birth pool. I was ready to go.
0: But at 42 weeks, she wasn't going into labor.
1: The thing is that my body was not ready because my body knew that I was not being held. I did not have the safety of somebody who believed in me within the medical system.
0: Once again, she ended up having a cesarean in the hospital.
1: We caved to the pressures of the medical system, and we went in for a cesarean without having had even a slight chance to spontaneously labor.
0: Fast forward to baby number three, Nova.
2: Yeah, I'm talking about you.
0: Kelly lives 45 minutes away from the hospital.
1: A home birth at my house I knew was pushing the risk factor a little bit too high for me.
0: But this time she was working with a midwife, Amanda, and doulas. One of them offered up her house for labor. It was near the hospital if she needed it, but she didn't.
1: I had a moment of, are we okay? And then a breath. And she took a breath and she cried. And it was like, we're okay.
0: Kelly had help, but she has friends in her community who have chosen to free birth without any medical interventions.
1: They had spectacular births that really inspired our community, and we were very blessed to have them out there.
3: 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I'm Allison Dempster. 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
5: When Mai Nguyen lost her daughter just days after she was born, she didn't expect to write a book about it. The result is a heartbreaking but humorous novel about a mother who loses an infant and starts working at a funeral home.
6: From CBC News, The World This Hour, I'm Claude Fay. The fragile ceasefire in Iran is hanging by a thread as Donald Trump dismisses Tehran's latest overture for peace, while the violence is only escalating on the ground in Lebanon. Tom Perry has the latest from Jerusalem.
7: A backhoe clears rubble left by an Israeli strike in the village of Habush in southern Lebanon. The Israel Defense Forces has warned residents of several villages in southern Lebanon to evacuate as it continues targeting what it calls Hezbollah positions. Meanwhile, the IDF reported sirens sounding this morning in a town in northern Israel as rockets were launched from Lebanon. As all of this is happening, U.S. President Donald Trump says he's reviewing a new proposal to end the war in Iran.
8: They told me about the concept of the deal. They're going to give me the exact wording now, yeah.
7: Trump went on social media last night to say he could not imagine the Iranian plan being acceptable. An Iranian news agency reports Tehran has put forward a 14-point plan that would, among other things, see the U.S. withdraw its forces around Iran and lift its naval blockade, something Trump has so far shown no intention of doing. Tom Perry, CBC News, Jerusalem.
6: The high-stakes push to pull Alberta out of Canada has hit its final deadline. Separatists claim they have secured a mandate for a referendum with hundreds of thousands of signatures now under lock and key. But allegations of privacy breaches and legal showdown with First Nations could kill the movement before a single ballot is cast. Joe Horwood reports.
9: We've literally crushed the statutory requirement.
10: Jeffrey Rath with the Alberta Prosperity Project says they've collected hundreds of thousands of signatures, but they can't be certified by Elections Alberta until a legal challenge launched by a group of Alberta

0: Alberta First Nations is resolved. Rath says on Monday they plan to deliver a statutory declaration of the signatures collected to the provincial government. Thomas Lukaszek started the Forever Canada petition to combat separatism, certifying more than 400,000 signatures. But he's lost some faith in the process after another separatist group was forced to shut down an online database containing the personal information of millions of Albertans, allegedly built from a leaked electoral list.
1: That puts the entire process in doubt.
0: If the petition is certified, a referendum on Alberta's independence would be expected this fall. Joe Horwood, CBC News, Calgary.
2: Today is World Press Freedom Day, but a new study from Reporters Without Borders shows that press freedom is at a 25-year low. The CBC's Anna Cunningham reports from London.
3: What this report notes is that ongoing wars have had a stark impact. We know journalists have been killed in Ukraine and Gaza, and all those killed in Gaza were Palestinian journalists because, remember, Israel does not permit foreign journalists to go into Gaza. Let's just take a listen to the Secretary General of the United Nations, Antonio Guterres.
4: Far too frequently, the first casualties are the journalists who risk everything to report their truth, not only in war, but wherever those in power fear scrutiny.
3: Canada, it is place number 20, described as having good press freedom. But the United States has actually fallen 7 places to 64th. And Reporters Without Borders has concluded that President Donald Trump has turned his repeated attacks on the press and journalists into systematic policy. Anna Cunningham, CBC News, London.
2: PWHL playoffs saw a win and a loss for the two remaining Canadian teams yesterday. The Ottawa Charge beat the Boston Fleet 3-1 in Boston, tying their best-of-5 semifinal series at a game apiece, while in Montreal, the Victoire fell 5-4 to Minnesota in overtime in their semifinal series opener. And that is your World This Hour. For CBC News, I'm Claude Fay.
5: With your weather update, I'm Andrew Hawthorne. For Newfoundland tonight, rain near midnight, winds gusting to 60, 70 on the west coast, except 130 with a wind warning in Wreckhouse, lows of +5. For Monday, 60% chance of showers, 40% in the east, winds gusting to 70. For Labrador, partly cloudy, a few rain showers inland and a low of -1. For Monday, 60% chance of rain showers, snow on the coast, high of +4.
6: Hey there, welcome to Bookends. I'm Matea Roach. Today on the show, a new novel about a grieving mother who starts working at a funeral home. It's a surprisingly funny book from an author writing out of an immense tragedy. Plus, the author of Life of Pi is back with another book where a scholar discovers a new telling of the Trojan War. The cover of Mai Nguyen's new novel is eye-catching with its bright pink, neon almost green and yellow, with a woman lying on the grass surrounded by daisies. But there's nothing really ironic or bright, in fact, about its serious title, which is Cleo Dang Would Rather Be Dead. Cleo Dang and her best friend Paloma both become new mothers on the same day in the same hospital in Toronto, but something goes terribly wrong, and Cleo ends up having to come home without her daughter Daisy. From there, Cleo shares her story of grief, which is undeniably sad, but there's also beauty, hope, and some surprising humor in Mai Nguyen's raw and honest telling. Just a word of warning before we begin. If the loss of an infant or a pregnancy is a topic that's difficult for you to hear about, please listen to this conversation with care. I'm so glad to have Mai Nguyen join me today in studio. Mai, hi and welcome to Bookends. How are you doing?
7: I'm so happy to be here to talk about this very special book with you.
6: Aw, thank you. We're so glad to have you. I actually want to start with a question about the final pages of this novel, which are a letter from you as the author to the reader. Why did you want to include this personal note at the end of the novel?
7: So that inclusion of the personal note was actually a sort of a last minute decision. I wasn't sure if I wanted to include my personal story in there. I kind of wanted the book to stand for itself. But

0: It's hard not to let people know that this book is very much inspired by my own experiences. I lost my own daughter in May 2022 when I was 9 months pregnant. There were some complications that happened during labor, and we unfortunately weren't able to go home with her. We spent about 4 days with her in the hospital, and it was honestly just a really dark period for us. And it was hard for me not to let readers know at the end of the book that this was inspired by those events. And I think including that author's letter sort of adds a layer of trust with the reader, that the reader can know that this book was inspired by, you know, moments and experiences and emotions that really did happen. And I wanted to include that and let people know that this was something that had happened to the author, me.
1: Yeah. You dedicate the novel to your daughter, Gemma, and the quote is, "and all the babies who didn't get to stay." I'm wondering, obviously, you only got to spend such a short time with your daughter, but what do you want people to know about her in that time that you did have with her?
0: Oh, thank you so much for asking that question. I mean, I think I just wanted people to know that she had existed. I think a lot of parents who have lost children, their biggest fear is that people will forget about their children. That's the sad thing about grief, is that the world does go on. People do go back to work. People do move on, and life goes on. And sometimes you feel like people are forgetting about the people that you've lost. And I want people to know that Gemma was so loved. She was so wanted. She was our first child, and we had wanted her so desperately, and we still keep her in our hearts and our memories. And she is the love of our life.
1: So you've written this book, which is obviously so personal. You've included your personal story in it, and yet it is also a novel, a work of fiction. Why did you choose to address this topic of loss of a child through fiction as opposed to writing in a way that was maybe more direct about your personal experiences?
0: Yeah, naturally, I think a lot of authors who go through something traumatic or a harrowing experience, the natural instinct is to write nonfiction, to write a memoir or a book of essays. But I never attempted that because, well, for one thing, I knew it was just going to be very difficult. I started writing Cleo Dang about 6 months after my baby died. And so I don't think I had even really processed what happened yet. And in order to write a memoir, I think you have sort of needed to process it or process what happened to you. You need the distance of time and perspective. And I didn't have that distance 6 months out. I was still very much in the thick of grief. I was still living it. And so I couldn't write a memoir because it was still happening to me. And so fiction sort of offered me the distance that I needed that I didn't get with time. It allowed me to step back a little bit from my own story and create this character of Cleo Dang. And I could pour my pain and my heartache into her. But I could also control what happens to her. I didn't know what was going to happen with my life. I didn't know if I'd get out of this dark space in my life. But I knew that at least I can control what happened with Cleo. I could give her the ending. I could give her the hope and strength that I wanted for myself. And so fictionalizing my grief sort of allowed me to write with like a sense of joy and hope that I had lacked in reality.
1: Mm. I want to ask a bit more then about your protagonist, because obviously there's so much of you in Cleo, but then she is this other character that, as you say, like, you're the author, you're pulling the strings, you get to control kind of who she is, how she acts, and what happens to her. Who is Cleo Dang? What kind of a person is she?
0: Cleo Dang is, she's a tough cookie. She's a hard worker. She works for one of the country's leading insurance firms. She's quite a type A person. So before she even gets pregnant or decides to have a child with her husband, she runs all the numbers. She does all the statistics as to, you know, what is the statistic that my child will be born healthy, that my child will live a happy life, that she will live to grow old. She is very analytical and statistical in that way because she works for an insurance firm. She knows, you know, how to calculate people's mortality in order to price their insurance premiums. And so she does everything she can to control the outcome of her future. But then when she goes to the hospital and she gives birth and something terrible happens and her baby dies, it sort of throws her world into a loop. Like, everything she thought she knew about the world completely changes. And she must now figure out how to live in a world where everything is out of control. And she has to sort of surrender to that.
1: There's something that also happens as we move through the book where Cleo's loved ones, of course, are worried about her. There are attempts made

0: be supportive, but she stays for quite a long time, and understandably so, submerged in her grief. And people around her start to, at a certain point, worry that she's perhaps stuck there, that she's not able to move forward in her grief. How do you, I guess, see her grieving journey? And what do you think about that framing of, like, there's a time limit to how long you're allowed to grieve about certain things?
1: Yeah, that's, I think, one of the insidious things about our society is that we know death comes for all of us. We will all lose loved ones. And yet, we just haven't built a culture around allowing people to grieve on their own timeline. I think people do have an idea in their head that you have 6 months to grieve. You have 1 year to grieve. You know, after a certain point, it's like, oh, you still can't get out of bed. There's something wrong with you. And I think it's so unfortunate because grief is not a problem to be fixed. It's just an expression of the love that we have for our loved ones. And we should give it as much time as it needs. There's like an expression I came across by the author Jose Olivares called "Healing is a Capitalist Pursuit." And I highlighted that line over and over and over again. And it made me think, like, why are we forced to heal so quickly? Why are we even forced to heal at all? I mean, if it's not for us, if it's not for the benefit of us, is it for the benefit of the people around us so that they're just more comfortable around us? Is it for our employers so that we can get back up on our feet and go back to work and contribute to society? I mean, it's not lost on me the fact that a lot of employers only give people 5 bereavement days when they lose someone. I mean, 5 days is nothing. There's this expectation that grief should last a certain amount of time, but from what I've learned for sure is that grief is forever and it will always stay with you because it is the love that you have for your loved one.
0: I mean, it's interesting, like, the fact that you bring up the relationship of employment to bereavement, right? Because that is such a big piece of, I think, what pushes people to go back to work or to try and set aside their grief very early on is that you may not actually have financially the capacity to sit with grief for as long as you need. Mm-hmm. Cleo herself, though, I think sets certain expectations that she feels like she needs to go back to work almost as a method of distracting herself, of filling her days. And that's part of her journey, is that she tries to go back to working in insurance, ends up being sent home by her employer, and then seeks out other employment at a funeral home. Why did you want to make working in the funeral home environment specifically part of her journey?
1: Well, you know, before I started writing this book, I think I had a misconception about the kinds of people that work at funeral homes. I think I just thought they were like weirdos, you know, people who just had morbid fascination with death and corpses and ghosts. Like, I just thought they were weirdos, to be honest. But then when I had the funeral service for my daughter, Gemma, I met some of the loveliest, warmest, steadiest people I'd ever met. And it changed what I thought of them. Like, they were able to sort of be present with my grief without making me feel like a monster. Like, they didn't look uncomfortable. They didn't look awkward. They just knew how to be around someone who was going through the worst time in their life. And I really wanted to explore that in the novel. I wanted Cleo, especially since her friends and family just were not comfortable around her grief, I wanted her to be thrust into an environment where the people around her knew how to be around her grief. They could see her sadness and see her cry and be fine with it, be okay with it, even welcome it and encourage it. And so that's sort of why I wanted to explore the funeral home. I read a book called All the Living and the Dead by Hayley Campbell. She's a UK journalist, and she interviewed all the people who work in death care. So that's funeral home workers, embalmers, executioners, death doulas, like all these people whose jobs, like, we don't really tend to think about because they do the work that we don't want to do. And so I just thought the reverence that these professionals give to the people we say goodbye to, the way they treat their bodies, it was so respectful. And I'm so grateful that these people exist, because I think a lot of us are really afraid to confront death, especially the death of our loved ones. And so that we hire people to care for these bodies, care for the bodies of our loved ones, because we are so terrified of it. And so I wanted to pay tribute to these workers and the wonderful work that they do behind the scenes that we

0: don't often see.
1: I'm curious then, you know, I think for many people, though not all, having a close personal experience with death, with loss, and having to go through this process changes the way that you see grief when it shows up for other people in your life. Like, you're better perhaps able to understand kind of what's going on and how to show up. How did your relationship with the grief of others change after losing your daughter?
0: Oh, it changes you significantly. People say, like, after grief, you're just never the same person again. And there's a line in my book where the funeral home director, Kenneth, he tells Cleo that her grief is a gift. And Cleo, she's new in her grief. So she's just like flabbergasted by that response. She's almost offended even. Like, how could her grief be a gift? What is the positive to any of this? But over time, Cleo and me, I think I realized that the grief does give me access to a whole catalog of human emotions that I hadn't had access to before. Like, I just didn't know that humans were capable of feeling such deep, unrelenting pain. And I think knowing that and having access to that just allows me to be more empathetic to people who are going through it. And so in that sense, I do think grief is a gift. And maybe it's not something you might want to say to a newly bereaved person, but I think over time, they'll realize that the grief does make them more compassionate.
1: Mm-hmm. Yeah, I think there is, and again, this is part of what we've been talking about, like difficulty in knowing what to say to a newly bereaved person. It's almost easier, I find, to know like what are some things that you should not say. Mm-hmm. Not to like put you on the spot or put anybody on blast who may have said anything that was strange to you that really stuck in a bad way. But was there anything after the loss of your daughter that's with also being able to have these lighter moments?
0: It came really naturally to me. You know, when you write a book about infant loss, you just think it's just going to be all serious, all crying, all somber. But the humor came really naturally. I think anyone who has ever grieved knows the power and levity in a little laugh, even if it is ill-timed or awkward or inappropriate. You just need to come up for air sometimes. And laughter really gives you that. And I think it's very cathartic. Like, laughter is one of the most healing things someone can experience when they are going through a very sad time.
1: Yeah, I mean, I think it's one of those things. There's so much pent up energy and emotion, and it needs somewhere to go. And it can come out, of course, in tears and in these big moments, sometimes anger even, but it can also come out in laughter. And there's such a release, mm-hmm, of like remembering that you're allowed to laugh again, almost.
0: It's almost kind of absurd. Like, I remember the first time I laughed after my daughter died. It was literally just one day after she died. And I remember thinking, like, what's wrong with me? Why am I laughing? We were actually watching White Chicks. That movie, and there was a scene that just made me cackle out loud. And this was just one day after we'd said goodbye to our daughter. So it actually surprised me, like, how much as humans we bend towards light, even when everything is so dark. It's like we're flowers, you know, we just sort of bend in whatever awkward position is necessary to go towards the sunlight. And so I always welcomed any chance I got to get a little chuckle in, because, mm-hmm, you know, I was probably crying the next hour, you know? And so, you know, crying and laughing, I think they go hand in hand. I think there's a reason why they both elicit tears sometimes.
1: Yeah. I mean, I think for myself, certainly, the concept of watching White Chicks, like, the day after losing somebody is so funny to me. Like, I can't think of personally a film that I would less like to watch. But that's the thing. I definitely, you know, I think equally in difficult times, I could probably name some things that I've like read or watched after experiencing something really difficult that you'd probably be like, and why was that the thing that you chose to put on the plane? I want to ask one thing that's kind of where some of the humor comes in this novel, but also some of the really profound moments of kind of understanding of catharsis in the opposite direction, come from Cleo's relationship with her parents and the way that they approach grief, I guess, through a cultural lens, if we can say that. Cleo's of Vietnamese descent. Her parents would have grown up in Vietnam and then immigrated to Canada. And we learn through that relationship about certain Vietnamese customs relating to raising children, relating to grieving as well. And one thing that is a bit funny, I guess, is like, this was new to me. There's this practice of giving babies kind of ugly nicknames. Where does that tradition come from?
0: The Vietnamese, they really...

0: they have this one fear that babies will be snatched up by the spirits. And so they have a tendency to not coddle a baby or give them sweet nicknames because they fear that will make the baby seem more attractive to the spirits. And so the custom is to give them an ugly nickname that the spirits, you know, they'll leave the babies alone. You know, some friends of mine had, I think, big dog or gross cat. I mean, we were just given like a whole plethora of odd nicknames, but really it was done out of a place of love. They wanted to ensure that the child would survive and live a long life. You know, like the parents in the book, they're very stoic grievers. They came of a time when it was expected for babies to die. Babies aren't named within the first month of life because there was this expectation that the babies wouldn't live long. So that's why they gave them such ugly nicknames to ward off such bad energy and bad luck.
1: There's this one point in the novel where Cleo's mother reminds her of a Vietnamese phrase that touches on kind of how she had learned to approach grief. The expression is jabon, the idea of like dividing sadness. Can you tell me a bit about that concept?
0: I really love that. Instead of saying my condolences, the Vietnamese say chia buong, which basically means like, let me take some of your sorrow. Let me carry it for you so that you're not carrying the weight of it all by yourself. And I think that's such a beautiful sentiment because the Vietnamese don't believe in letting the grievers be the sole bearer of their grief. They believe in, you know, holding multiple memorials and inviting as many guests as possible, because the more guests that are in attendance, the more you can divide up the sadness. And I really think that is honestly how you get through the hard times in your life, is if you share that sadness with other people. They say funerals are for the living, not for the dead. I really, really do ascribe by that, because funerals are a time for people to mourn with you, to be sad with you, to witness your pain and your anguish. And by doing that, I think it just allows the weight to be lifted off you a little bit when other people can see into your sadness. So I included that line there because I really thought it was a beautiful sentiment. And even though it's a Vietnamese sentiment, I think it can be easily translated into Western culture too.
1: Mm. One thing that Cleo also eventually does in this novel that she's initially quite resistant to is she does eventually start doing a form of group therapy, where she's in group with other bereaved parents who've gone through not identical but similar losses to hers. I guess I want to ask first about that experience of resistance, of what it is that puts her off group therapy, because I do think that's a hurdle that a lot of people have to cross before getting into group therapy. It seems to be something that no one really ever wants to do. And then what does she get out of that she maybe was not accessing, even in her relationships that were more supportive outside of that environment?
0: Yeah, I think, you know, anyone who's ever grieved gets that advice. You should talk to someone. You really should talk to someone.
1: Often the implication is like someone who's not me.
0: Yeah, like you need help and I don't want to help you is sort of like what they're inferring there. And so, yeah, so Cleo is met with that advice. She's told by her best friend and her husband that she needs to talk to somebody. Maybe if she doesn't want to do a one-on-one therapy, maybe she can do group therapy, which is an idea that is even more absurd to her. Like, not only do I have to talk to one person, I've talked to a group of people, and not just any group of people, but a group of sad people who are just as broken as me. And so I think the idea is absurd to her. And I don't fault her for that. I think a lot of grievers, they want to stay in their grief. They want this grief to last. Some people don't want their scars to heal because it is a reflection of the love they have for their person. And so that's one reason why Cleo is so resistant to the idea of group therapy. But of course, you know, she is in a really dark space and she does need to open up to people. And so she does eventually go to this group therapy. And, you know, in it, she is surprised to find that there are people who are just as broken and just as lost as she is. And it reminds her that she wasn't, you know, she wasn't singled out by death. And it reminds her that death doesn't discriminate. There's actually, you know, a whole series of mothers before her that have lost children, and she's not the first and she's not the last to have gone through it. And I think that realization is really the start of her path to healing, knowing that she wasn't singled out and knowing that there is like a whole community of bereaved parents who are going through the same thing she is, who are trying to make sense of life and who are trying to

0: live in their child's memory.
1: Yeah. One of the questions I think Cleo keeps asking herself to try and make sense of her situation is she goes around and is asking various people, whether that's her coworkers, whether that's family, friends, some of even the people that she meets through this grief group. She keeps asking, you know, what do you think happens after we die? Because she's not sure. Was that a question that you found yourself grappling with as you were moving through your grief?
0: Oh, definitely. I didn't grow up religious, so I didn't have a blueprint for understanding what happens after we die. Like, my parents grew up Buddhist, and so they believe that, you know, we live on as reincarnated beings. And so that's how they're able to grieve and remember their loved ones. You know, my mother-in-law is Catholic, and she believes in heaven, and that's where everyone goes after they die. But I had no idea where people go. I remember when we were at SickKids, one of the nurses asked me what I thought of the afterlife or if I even believed in it. And I said, I don't know. I have no idea. And I didn't know if I needed to know. But after a point, I think I really desperately needed to find out what happens in the afterlife. I needed to come to sort of my own understanding of it, because knowing where Gemma went or where she is just allowed me to heal a little better. And the funny thing about the afterlife is that no one can prove you wrong. So you can make whatever grand story you believe is to be true, and we have no idea what happens. And so, you know, in writing this book, I did a lot of research on the afterlife, not necessarily like what happens after we die, but people who believe in an afterlife, whether it's heaven or reincarnation or whatnot, people who believe in an afterlife actually have a much better chance of healing and living and moving forward when they do believe that their loved ones are somewhere. And so I really, really, that stayed with me a lot. And so I sort of came to my own understanding of what the afterlife is. And it's similar to what Kenneth in the book says the afterlife is I really do believe that they live on in our hearts as long as we say their names and remember them for as long as we live.
1: That's beautiful. And I think I'm glad for you that you were able to come to a place of some kind of understanding that was comforting. I guess before we go, I want to give you the chance, maybe if there's anything that you want to say about your daughter, about kind of what you think of her now and how your relationship with her and her memory has changed through the process of writing this book. I want to give you the chance to have the last word on that.
0: Oh, thank you for asking that. You know, selfishly, I wrote this book so that I could be with my daughter. You know, the months and years after she died, I just, it became so clear that she should be in my arms and I should be raising her. But instead of that, I got to write a book about the pain I was going through and about her. And so I really wanted to write this book so that she could be remembered and that people can remember all the other babies that didn't get to stay. You know, after this book came out, I've heard from so many people, especially bereaved moms who just felt like they never got a chance to talk about their babies because their friends and family were so uncomfortable, or they just felt like it was something

Mai Nguyen's new novel is called Cleo Dang Would Rather Be Dead. She joined me in our Toronto studio. I'm Matea Roach, and you're listening to Bookends on CBC Radio.

0: There are writers who tell stories, and then there are writers who reshape the way we think about storytelling itself. Yann Martell falls into that second category. Through works like his Booker Prize-winning novel Life of Pi, Martell pokes and prods with questions about belief, belonging, and the stories that we use to survive. In his new novel, Son of Nobody, he turns his attention to ancient and contemporary themes by way of a postmodern look at the Iliad, an epic poem set in the final weeks of the Trojan War. In Son of Nobody, a scholar's life changes when an Iliad-like poem is newly discovered. Yann Martell joined me in studio to talk all about it. Yann, welcome to Bookends. Thank you so much for joining me.
1: It's a pleasure.
0: I want to start off, I know we have the new novel to get into, but I want to start off by talking about Life of Pi, which is the work that introduced me to you and perhaps the defining work of your career. What do you think about Life of Pi and its legacy 25 years on? Because that's a big number.
1: Well, it's still a source of joy. I wrote it expecting very few people would read it because, after all, it features animals, which traditionally belonged to children's literature, and this was an adult novel. And also it's a novel that tackles religion, and I figure your average novel reading reader in Toronto is not religious, so I'm taking on two subjects that are basically jails for animals or for people. So I didn't expect it to do well. I loved it myself, and then lo and behold, we're talking about it 25 years later. So it's still a source of joy. I'm glad that it connected with so many readers. But you know what? All my books are like my children. I love them all equally. One just happens to have done better than the others. But every one of them I involved myself in. Every one of them answered a question that I had. This one, the answer was just heard more clearly.
0: It's interesting, you're not afraid of diving into subject matter that perhaps people might find either too heady or people might find alienating, diving into religion in a Life of Pi. This now kind of encouraging people or asking people to take another look at the classics. This book, Son of Nobody, kicks off with a premise of a Canadian classics scholar named Harlow Dunn, who wins a year-long scholarship at Oxford University. He accepts the scholarship, he leaves behind his wife and daughter, and then he uncovers fragments of this lost Greek manuscript that appears possibly to be connected to the Iliad. What are the stakes for Harlow Dunn in this novel?
1: Like all of us, real and fictional people, we want to succeed, we want to achieve something, we want to get to a sense of meaning. So Harlow Dunn, who is of an average Canadian family, sort of middle class, arrives in August, Oxford, and discovers, yes, in this massive papyri called the Oxyrhynchus Papyri, which was this trove of papyrus fragments found in the south of Egypt in a town called Oxyrhynchus, he finds these wisps and traces of this possible lost Trojan War tradition. And, any kind of discovery is exciting. So he discovers this and he decides to try to figure it out. And so in his year there, he wants to attempt to reconstruct this lost Trojan War tradition. Because many, many tales were told of the Trojan War. Of course, we're all talking myth here. They're amazingly plastic. But anyway, there's some known traditions, like everyone knows the Trojan horse. But there are many stories that were told. And so Harlow discovers this lost one and he wants to try to reconstruct it.
0: What interested you as a novelist in returning to this subject matter of the Trojan War at this point?
1: Well, because I think it still speaks to us in many ways. First of all, the Iliad is literally the West's first book. It's the first book that the Greeks wrote down when they reinvented writing for the second time in around the 8th, 7th century BC. And the first thing they wrote down was this one. So if only because it was mentioned in that book, it would be still remembered. But also, there's certain peculiarities about the Trojan War that still make it relevant. One, it was primarily a siege. So we're used to war being all action, and it can be quite

0: thrilling, but also quite mindless, whereas waiting tends to make you think. Sometimes in negative ways, resentments build, wild ideas grow. But when you wait, you can also converse, you can exchange ideas. And the Iliad, in fact, is a very chatty kind of war. So there's a thoughtfulness in it because it was a siege. And also, key thing is the Trojan War was fictional. There is no evidence, historical evidence, of an actual 10-year war. All the characters that we know still to this day, Helen of Sparta, Helen of Troy, Agamemnon, Menelaus, Achilles, Ulysses, Hector, all these people that still live, they're all fictional. There's no trace of it. And yet, it is the foundational myth of the Greek people, who are then the foundational people of the West. You know, we are children of the Greeks, just as we are children of the Gospels. And yet, these stories define us. So I was struck at how, despite being this incredibly technologically high-achieving civilization, our roots are completely fictional. They evaporate for lack of facts, and yet they mean to us. These stories still move us and challenge us.
1: Mm. It's interesting because, of course, you're now writing a character who himself is an academic and is interested in getting back to these roots, is interested in diving into Greek literature, mythology, history, all of these things. Our main character, Harlow Dunn, is a dissertation stage PhD student. What helped shape your depiction of academic life in Son of Nobody? Because we do get a very particular depiction of academic life at Oxford.
0: Yeah, you know what? Bless Oxford. It is a stunning university and all that. But the fact that my novel takes place there has nothing to do with its great antiquity and its all-round fabulousness as a university. It just happens to be where the Oxyrhynchus papyri are. That trove of papyrus discovered in the early 20th century by these two papyrologists, Grenfell and Hunt. That trove, basically a garbage dump of a town that dried up and the town people left, but there's so little moisture, the garbage dump survived for centuries, completely untouched by rot, including these mountains of papyrus that they threw out. So it's a slice of life of a town in antiquity for 500 years. That trove happens to be in Oxford. It could have been in Nevada. The novel would have been set partly in Nevada, you know. So it was happened to be there. But the portrayal of academic life serves a purpose. This is a novel. So Harlow needs to be rankled by his supervisor at Oxford, just as Sos of Medea, my commoner in the parallel strand about the Trojan War, is just a commoner. There's a parallel here. There's no point in going exploring the past without it commenting on the present. So I wanted a parallel between the travails of Sos of Medea during the Trojan War and the travails of Harlow Dunn in modern times. And so Harlow is a commoner like Soaz is a commoner. So his supervisor, a man named, a fearsome professor called Cubitt, you know, has this bejeweled accent and kind of terrifies Harlow Dunn, just in the way that Agamemnon or Achilles would have terrified an average Greek soldier. So I want to create that parallel so we can sort of compare and contrast their experiences.
1: It's interesting because there's also a sense of dislocation. Harlow goes to Oxford. His wife and daughter are still back in Canada. What does that sort of dislocation do in the novel?
0: Well, just as the Greeks left Greece heading out for Troy, like all these wars, you know, the First World War would be a summer jaunt. This war in Iran now will be just short. You know, these wars start as being quick, brief, victorious affairs, and then they turn to disaster and they go on forever. The Greeks leave hoping they'll quickly get back Helen, reclaim Menelaus' wife, and the treasury that, you know, Paris would have also stolen. It'll be done quickly. Well, no, it drags on for 10 years. And in the same way, so Harlow leaves Canada hoping to get to England to sort of make his name. And then, you know, things start to go to be difficult with Professor Cubitt, and relations with his wife are strained, just as relations among the Greeks are strained. You know, the interesting about the Iliad is the very first word of it, famously, is menim, which means rage, wrath. And it's a surprising tone that is found throughout the epic. It is an epic about anger. Surprising that the West's first book would not be some sort of piece showing off the Greeks somehow, celebrating how they're valorous and great in every way. No, it's this thing about failed anger management and the consequences of anger. And, you know, in a sense, Harlow's life parallels that. He there are issues in his life that catch up with him while he's trying to salvage something. So his arrival on English shores ends up being as disastrous as that of the Greeks at Troy.
1: Mm. I mean, yeah, the reason I think it's endured is it's this epic story. The Iliad is

0: fundamental to storytelling, how we conceive of a story in the West, stitched together, as you say, originally from oral tradition and from some written sources. You also mentioned this idea of it beginning with rage. Would you say Son of Nobody is fueled by rage, or is there a different emotional engine? What would you say kind of is driving the emotional force of this novel?
1: Well, I wanted to create a parallel with the Trojan War, and so it kind of seems silly to draw a parallel between one war and another war. I wanted to write that war small. So to me, a couple falling apart, the friction of poor relations, whether it could have been siblings, it could have been employer, employee. But the one that really, that's why every love songs are about them, the thing that really rips at one's heart is a romantic, a personal relationship that falls apart. There's a degree of cruelty that can be in those. So I wanted the parallel between, you know, the Greeks and the Trojans be between Harlow and his wife Gail, who just don't get along. And I don't really explain why, or, because at one point this, it doesn't matter why, they just don't. They just don't. And they can do all the counseling they want and read all the relationship guidebooks. It just doesn't work. And I was interested in asking, I thought, what is the cost of that? Because we still live in an angry society. That's another reason the parallel is the Trojan War. The Iliad is all about anger. Well, we live in angry times. And recently, over-the-top anger. We have a completely dyspeptic U.S. president who gives free rein to his anger, and look at the consequences. So, in a sense, life is about anger management. Anger is not necessarily in and of itself a bad thing. Righteous anger motivates us to change things. But righteous anger can vary. You know, every listener will know what it feels like to be angry. What's interesting about anger is that it's very self-justifying. Once you're angry, after all, I'm a reasonable person. If I'm angry, it must be for a reason, and therefore my anger is righteous, and therefore whatever I say, whatever I do, somehow justified, and therefore we do really stupid things in the name of anger. And it takes for anger to settle for us to realize, oh my God, that was, what did I do? What have I done? What have I done? And that sort of mechanism, the blind emotion that justifies something that in fact can't be justified, happened then and happens now. And we have to learn. We have to learn with anger. It's easy to, you know, we talk about love all the time. It's actually relatively easy to learn to live with love. You need nuances, you know, but anger is the destructive one. Anger is the bull in the china shop that you have to learn how to tame. And the Greeks tried doing that 3,000 years ago. We're still trying to do it now. So yeah, it is definitely in both parallel. Harlow and Gail, the novel starts with an epic fight that they have. You know, that you have to look at as to what it is and what its consequences are and the damages it causes, and how do we learn from it. That's one of the things, parallels that I make in this text too. Yes, there's the Iliad, but one thing I also mention are the Gospels, because it struck me, here you have the first book of the West that's centered on hate, on anger, and a few hundred years later, a few hundreds of kilometers to the east, you have, in the same kind of violent environment, you have another story, another narrative, equally fictitious in terms of not being accessed through the rational, where the emotion is the exact opposite, love. And to me, the West walks on two feet. One that steps with hatred and one that steps with love. And we walk, hate, love, hate, love, hate, love. You know, you can't eliminate anger entirely. You have to learn to pivot from the angry foot to the love foot. So that's why there's also mentions of Jesus of Nazareth and his story, which is also non-factual, but as foundational to who we are as a people.
0: My guest today is Yann Martell, and his new novel is called Son of Nobody. I'm Matea Roach, and you're listening to Bookends. Yeah, and there's this through line in your books, I would say, be it the epic journey that takes place in Beatrice and Virgil, or there's fabulous elements of the high mountains of Portugal, and then this novel with its inventive structure and its kind of fascination with this ancient story. You center very big ideas, and then the story goes from there. These are big swings to take, and there is risk involved, kind of as you acknowledged, I think, at the beginning of our conversation, of maybe it not landing. Do you have any fear of failure as a writer?
1: Well, yes, obviously. Every you know, for all the Booker and all the sales and all that, every time you create, you're doing something new. And, why won't generalize me? Every time I start something, it's something new. And I'm always wondering, can I do this? Is this working? Is this not working? And, you know, I have the luck of having wonderful editors who are on my side, who read it as the ideal reader for this book, but are nonetheless can have a certain distance and say, you know, this doesn't work. So, for example, at one point, I remember in Life of Pi, at one point, Pi is blind and the tiger is blind, and they meet another person in another lifeboat who's also blind, all because of malnutrition.

0: illness. And so you have two people in lifeboats who are blind, and their lifeboats happen to come in proximity. So they start this dialogue. And first of all, that dialogue was 50 pages long. And my editor said, you know, it's great, but it's starting to sound like Waiting for Godot in the Pacific, which is great, but we're not in Waiting for Godot. So we have to shorten it. And also I had this thing, well, they're blind in their lifeboat, but they don't know how close their lifeboats are. So why don't we have the dialogue of each start on the opposite side of the page, and the dialogue, the little short things they're saying, start moving across the page, getting closer and closer, and then separating. So the dialogue sort of going in an X shape. I thought that was brilliant. It visually shows you where they are positionally in space as they are talking, but not knowing where they are. What's brilliant, brilliant, brilliant. Well, my editor says, no, it's completely pretentious. It's so stupid and annoying. So I cut that. So, you know, you have to be daring, but you also have to listen to the reason of your sympathetic readers. But also, I like taking risks. I like, why do same old, same old? As a writer, you're your first reader, and you want to be thrilled. You want to see something not necessarily different for the sake of different, but different that works. So yeah, I've always, in Self, my first novel, which is about a character who, while backpacking in Portugal, he turns into a woman after eating a meal of sweet potato. She's a woman for 7 years, and she switches again. So there, I was interested in gender identity and sexual orientation. You know, and I like to, and there's sometimes parallel columns in a foreign language, Hungarian with English, so that's conventional translation of something that's alien on one side. But then there's other ones where there's a scene that could be misrepresented. On the right side, I have the words pain and fear lying in the same position where that would be the emotion represented on the left. So I like playing with form, I guess, just because it seems you want to renew your language, you want to renew the way you play forms. And that, I couldn't explain why I do that. It just, I guess, in my literary DNA as a writer, to want to try something new. But sometimes it fails.
1: Mm. I want to return to the question of faith, actually, because we were also speaking about sort of the way that truth kind of manifests in your writing and the way that you navigate that as a, I guess, insofar as it relates to religion, because you've written a lot about, I guess, generally speaking, religious subjects. That's certainly the way that I was first introduced to your work, was as kind of a kind of commentary on religion, reading Life of Pi, going to Catholic school. How would you say your kind of ideas around faith outside of your writing, how has that informed your writing over the years?
0: Well, I initially had no religion, faith at all. In a sense, in fact, quite the opposite. My parents are from Quebec. They're children of the Quiet Revolution, so very anti-clerical, with good reason. So I grew up with zero interest in organized religion. I knew plenty to hate it, the patriarchy, the sexism, the homophobia, the anti-Semitism, et cetera, et cetera, et cetera. Whew. Okay, we don't like them. So what replaces it in my family, and I think in many households, was art. Read great writers. Look at great pictures, see great movies, listen to great music. That's the way you'll understand life. And I was fine with that. Then I went to India, and I saw manifestations of religion that didn't bother me. And I suddenly thought, well, okay, we can't, those religious people out there, they can't all be about oppressing women and Jews and blacks and gays. There's got to be more to it than that. And it was India that brought that to me. And that, the result was Life of Pi, where I was questioning this idea of faith. Why in an age of computers and vaccination do some people still have faith in, you know, these unprovable entities called gods? What is that about? And, you know, I have to say I changed, I did a 180-degree turn in the sense that from disdaining religion, religious thought, quest for the divine, I've switched around in the sense that I don't see the point of acting like a computer. Yes, I still disdain organized religion. I don't see the point of it. I think it's, or there are organizations that are just self-interested, ultimately. But the quest for the divine, this idea that there's more than just this material reality that surrounds us, I don't see why. It's not a question of finding the answer, but why don't you at least ask the question that there might be something beyond this? And once you start exploring that question of what might be beyond the rational, while still using the rational, you can use your computer to analyze the sayings of Jesus. There's nothing wrong with using rationality, but use it to go beyond the rational. Because I said, we're not computers. I don't see what triumph someone would say, you know, when they're dying of 72 years old and dying in cancer of the stomach in their bed, saying, I've been rational my entire life. You want to make those leaps of faith, not that are violent, not that hurt anyone, but why not believe in fairies and Santa Claus and magical, invisible, odorless pink elephants in the background? Why not believe in those if they make life more of a dance than just a shuffle? So my faith now is that, why not? Why wouldn't I believe that there's more than all this? Because, you know, it doesn't mean you don't suffer. Anyone, whether you're religious or not, and you get cancer, you get hit by a bus, it hurts. But the only difference is that people who believe that there's more than just the material think that it's not the end.

0: of the world. There may be something else. There's no proof for that. It is an act of faith, but that very act of faith, that leap, that investigation into the beyond, I find completely transforms the today. It makes it easier to let go. It makes an aspirational kind of life easier. It's easier to be loving in a framework where love actually matters rather than just a material universe where it's just chemistry. Then why be loving? Why not be selfish? Well, in a moral framework of a loving God, of any kind of description of the loving God, it's easier to try to be loving.
1: This book is titled Son of Nobody. It kind of is playing with this idea of, you know, legacy, of making one's name, of to what extent our worth as a person is tied up in work. I guess, how do you conceive of that in your own life? How much of how you look at yourself is Yann Martell the writer, and how much of it is Yann Martell the father versus Yann Martell the all of the other things that you are?
0: Well, you know, if you look at Life of Pi, which I wrote with no money in Montreal with roommates, way under the poverty line, you might say, oh, so worth it. Oh my God, come on, Life of Pi is still being read, Booker Prize, da, da, da. Well, that's Life of Pi. You know, the one after that, Beatrice and Virgil, has some terrible reviews in the United States. People didn't like me writing an allegory on the Holocaust. And what about the person who works just as hard as me and whose book, you know, may not even be published? You know, when we look at art, when the going is good, it's like, hey, you want to be in a rock band? Yeah, if it's U2 or the Beatles, yeah, that's a great life. But what if you're not U2 or the Beatles? What if you're the ones who, you know, even busking don't get any money? And the thing is, those artists, the hugely successful ones and the ones who can't make $10 on the streets, they feel the same. You know, there's a sort of rapture when you involve yourself in art. You're this feeling that you're creating out of nothing something. It's a deeply quasi-divine sort of feeling of creating something. Well, it's remarkable how that feeling, you know, you feel that way when you're Shakespeare, as we are the guy who's never been published. And so going back to the worth of work, when you think it's like, you know, oh, you're sorry, you worked really hard, but you wrote Hamlet. Well, it's definitely worth it. But there's a lot of art which doesn't. And that is gutting. You know, unlike if you're a dentist and you have a bad day at the work, as a dentist, well, the next day will be a better day, and the next day may be better too. And if you have a string of bad days as a dentist, you can just stop being a dentist. It is just a job. Art is something different because it's so entirely involving. Anyone who does something creating, even like cooking, you spend a whole day creating a meal. If at the end of it, your guests say, oh, this meal is terrible, it's gutting because you've put everything into it. Same thing with writing a novel. You put everything. You put your intelligence, your sensitivity, your linguistic ability. And at the end of that, when you may have spent years to be told, well, it's just not very good. It's just mediocre. It's so gutting. It's so gutting. And so, you know, And it's so random too. You think you've read something good. Someone will say it's good. Some other person will say, oh, it's completely middle brow. I didn't even finish it. You know, you have to accept that. But in terms of worth, I'd still rather have tried to do something than not tried at all. So when people ask me, you know, what advice you have about writing, I say, turn your back on the world. The world will definitely tell you it's not worth. We don't need another poem or another song from you. Just don't worry. We don't need it. So just get a job. No, turn your back on the world and nurture that little flame. Because even if it doesn't win the Booker, it's not all about winning the Booker, creating something out of nothing is something beautiful. Preserve it. And someday, even if it's only a grandchild, we'll say, hey, look at that. Like I remember my grandmother, who died a number of years ago. One of the things I've left of her is a little painting she did of a shell. Now, is that going to end up in the Louvre? No. But it's in the Louvre of my heart. There's that painting from my grandmother of a little shell, and it moves me. It does exactly what art's supposed to do. The social contract has been fulfilled with just one viewer, moi, me. So you do that whether it's for a million people or one person, and you've still done something, whereas most people don't create at all and are entirely forgotten. If you create a poem, a writing, a painting, a little tune, there you go. You've asserted you've overpowered non-existence.
1: That's so beautiful. I have my grandmother's paintings in my house, actually, as well. So beautiful. Yann Martell, thank you so much for joining me today. This has been such a wonderful conversation.
0: Thank you very much, Mateo.

That was Yann Martell. His new book is called Son of Nobody. It's May, spring is finally here, and so is the CBC Poetry Prize. Submissions for the 2026 CBC Poetry Prize are open now until June 1st. The winner will receive $6,000 and a two-week

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You can head to cbcbooks.ca for all the details on how to enter. 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Our senior producer is Jacqueline Kirk, and our executive producer is Aaron Balser. Thanks, as always, to our audio tech, Aronde Williams, and to the rest of the CBC Books team. I'm Matea Roach, and this is Bookends. 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
0: The news is next, and then it's Unreserved with Rosanna Deerchild.
5: Indigenous nations are actively revitalizing traditional aquaculture, the practice of breeding, growing, and harvesting in fresh or salt water. From wild rice cultivation in Ontario to reawakening clam beds and growing kelp forests on the West Coast.
6: From CBC News, The World This Hour, I'm Kaz Boivin. Prime Minister Mark Carney is in Armenia for a summit. He spent the day meeting leaders ahead of talks aimed at massively rearming Europe. The CBC's Evan Dyer is in Yerevan with more on the stakes for the meeting's host country.
7: Mark Carney met with Armenian Prime Minister Nikol Pashinyan today, a man whose mind is as much on next month's Armenian election as it is on this week's summit. While many here blame him for the country's defeat in its recent war with neighbor Azerbaijan, Pashinyan is still favored to win over his Kremlin-friendly opponent because a majority of Armenians don't want to be drawn back into Russia's orbit. Christopher Waters of the University of Windsor says Armenia, beset by threats on all sides, wants to integrate more closely with Europe.
8: It's going to be a difficult and long process for European accession, but Armenia has started on that path and is very much looking to countries like Canada.
7: Ukraine and Armenia's neighbor Georgia have both been invaded by the Russian army. By holding this summit here, the Europeans are sending a message to Moscow that they don't want that to happen in Armenia. Evan Dyer, CBC News, Yerevan.
6: A cargo ship in waters east of the Strait of Hormuz has been attacked by multiple small boats. That's according to the British military's Maritime Trade Operations Center. The monitor did not say who the vessel belongs to, but says all crew are safe and there's been no environmental impact. Dozens of ships have been attacked in or near the strait since the U.S. and Israel's war with Iran began. The U.S. Treasury Secretary is pushing back on criticism over gas prices, which have skyrocketed since the start of the conflict. Speaking to Fox News, Scott Bessent said they will drop once the conflict is over.
9: We can see in the futures market that oil prices are already lower 3 months, 6 months, 9 months out. This gives me a lot of optimism that oil prices on the other side of this conflict are going to be much lower than they were going in or at the beginning of the year or at any point in 2025.
6: Bessent's comments come as the U.S. president says he's reviewing another proposal from Iran. Donald Trump has expressed doubts he'll accept it, because, in his words, Iran hasn't yet paid a big enough price. While soaring fuel prices are hitting parts of Asia hard, many countries there are heavily reliant on Middle Eastern oil, including Pakistan. Hira Mustafa has more on how it's affecting people there.

0: Jafar Ali works alongside his father in their small dry fruit stand. But since the war between Iran, the US and Israel began, he says business has fallen to its lowest level in years, as rising commodity prices eat into people's spending power. Since the start of the war in Iran, petrol prices nationwide have risen by about 51 cents per liter. For ordinary Pakistanis like Fauzia Tariq, the burden is mounting.
1: Everyone is being squeezed hard by rising commodity prices, and we can't do anything about it.
0: Authorities say they are making efforts to reduce the impact through subsidies for small-scale farmers and businesses. At the same time, Islamabad is positioning itself as a mediator in regional tensions. For many Pakistanis, diplomacy offers little comfort. As analysts warn, the economic fallout from the conflict could worsen. Hira Mustafa for CBC News, Islamabad.
2: Two Canadian teams are on the road to play decisive Game 7s tonight. In Tampa Bay, Florida, the Montreal Canadiens are set to face off with the Lightning for an NHL winner-take-all showdown. The Canadiens are hoping for their first series win since 2021. The game starts at 6 p.m. Eastern Time. And in Cleveland, the NBA's Toronto Raptors are set to play the Cavaliers tonight. That's after a dramatic Game 6 overtime win in Toronto on Friday. The Raptors are seeking their first playoff series win since 2020, and that game starts at 7:30 Eastern. That's your World This Hour. 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
3: With your weather update, I'm Andrew Hawthorne. For Newfoundland tonight, rain near midnight, winds gusting to 60-70 on the west coast, except 130 with a wind warning in Wreckhouse, lows of plus 5. For Monday, 60% chance of showers, 40% in the east, winds gusting to 70. For Labrador, partly cloudy, a few rain showers inland and a low of minus 1. For Monday, 60% chance of rain showers, snow on the coast, high of plus 4.
4: You will go to a place where the grass grows on the water, and that's where you'll build your home.
5: Timothy Smoke has heard this prophecy their whole life. The one about how the Anishinaabe came to build their homes around Minomon.
4: One of the oldest stories that we've ever heard from Minomon is how it was gifted to the Anishinaabe. Our people were starving. It was almost at the time of like a deep freeze. And through that, people call it revelation or prophecy. But there was a helper we call him a trickster.
5: That trickster shared the secrets of Minomon, or wild rice. They gave directions on where to find it and how to prepare this source of nourishment. The long, slender, dark brown grain that grows on the water was a lifeline for the people.
4: And that story is so old that many nations have heard that story and shared that story. Even ones in like Minnesota or even in the States. They share the same story of that connection of like how Minomon was a gift to us through creation, right? And like for us to survive, we had to travel. We had to go to find this place. And then if you look at the Alderville First Nation flag, you'll see like on that canoe, yes, there is the turtle's back. Then you'll see two rice harvesters sitting there harvesting wild rice. Like how pivotal that is to our community, right? We know it's not just like contemporary, it is generational.
5: As a wild rice harvester, Timothy holds a rare responsibility. Harvesters are few and far between. Timothy knows that it's important to pick it up and pass it on, because their elders taught them that as long as one person knows, then we will all know.
4: It is our ancestors. It is the oldest thing before us.
5: Sego, Tansi, Uju, hello. This is Unreserved. I'm Phelan Johnson, in for Rosanna Deerchild. Timothy Smoke knew that they wanted to become a wild rice harvester after they were drawn by its rich, earthy aroma.
4: Those who know the smell of roasted wild rice, it is like medicine to you.
5: Now they harvest and teach about this staple food in Alderville First Nation, a practice maintained for generations.
4: If you ever sit in a canoe with wild rice, you're sitting in a place where your ancestors sat.
5: Plus, ever heard of a clam garden? Western science only started talking about them in the 1990s. but coastal indigenous people have

0: cared for these biodiverse wonders for millennia.
1: One of the clam gardens that I've worked on is over 4,000 years old. And they've been maintained by our ancestors almost continuously.
0: Skye Augustine is leading a clam garden restoration along the West Coast. And Saya Masu is growing a kelp forest for his nation.
2: We are growing kelp to transplant into the wild.
0: This water wilderness is the perfect home for herring and their eggs, or roe.
2: Oh, roe on kelp is so yummy. I know all of our members are asking and wishing for us to deliver some roe on kelp to them. And that's what I hope for in the coming years.
0: Today, Indigenous communities that are revitalizing traditional aquaculture rooted in ancestral knowledge to cultivate new life on the waters. In Anishinaabe Mohan, wild rice is called Manomin, which means the good berry. Timothy Smoke gathers it each season near Alderville First Nation, the same way their ancestors did for generations. For Timothy, this isn't a pastime. It's a birthright. It's how they feed their family, reconnect with the land, and live out teachings passed down by elders. Each push of the canoe through the slow-moving water and each grain collected is part of a larger relationship, one rooted in care, reciprocity, and survival. Here's Timothy's conversation with Rosanna Deerchild.
3: So when did you start harvesting Manomin?
4: Actively, independently myself as an adult, last 12 years. So when I became a father, it's like, okay, start actively doing this myself. But to say where I originally started, I mean, as a child, right? I mean, growing up in Alderville, my aunts and my uncles and my extended family, they were always harvesting wild rice, right? So it was something I was always exposed to, even as I went through my adolescence, even into my teens, and as I'm an adult now, right? So
3: really, there's no start or finish, right?
4: Right, yeah, exactly.
3: And why did you want to, you know, get involved in harvesting wild rice or Manomin?
4: Well, in our area, it's a really sought out, rare responsibility. You hear people, they say they're hunters, they're fishermen, they're anglers, but then there's wild rice harvesters, and they're far and few between, and there's not enough people doing it, for one. So as I got older and into my mid-20s, you start to see, like, the older ones are getting older, to be honest, right? They're getting kind of not retiring, but they're not as agile as they'd like to be. They need the help, right? So as I started picking it up, started realizing that half the work is me going out and pulling my uncles through the rice, right? So from there, yes, it's a responsibility, but also it's like to realize that we have a food source that's so close to us, but so true to us as well, right? I remember going out specifically, I think in 2016, and I remember one older lady saying, like, well, as long as Tim knows where it is, then we're okay. I was like, that's a lot of responsibility, but also knowing that, like, if as long as one person knows, then we'll know.
3: Mm-hmm. Yeah, absolutely. Now, I understand that wild rice is quite a long process, you know, in terms of preparing it. Can you describe a little bit of the process of harvesting and then preparing the wild rice?
4: You have two different processes right there, right? That harvesting process, as much as you can say, go out in your canoe and start gathering, that monitoring process really starts like end of June, even as early as May, because we're having to check those waterways to see if how high the water is, if there's any impacts in those waterbeds. And then through that change of season, say towards early summer, we start to see that grass grow in the water. And that's how we know, it's almost like a green mat across the waters. And that's how we know the rice is actually relatively healthy. Through that, then we monitor till, let's say, mid-August to end of August. We start to see it stand up. We actually start to see it flowering. So a lot of people think that wild rice just naturally stands tall, but it goes through this progression, right? Through that progression, it starts to ripen. And then we start to see these green, maybe dark, almost black rice kernel. And you'll see the purple flowers that come with it as well. And then through that, that's when we harvest. So we bring our canoe through, offer our tobacco, offer our samma, but also we make sure we go through and check those rice beds to actually make sure that they're actually ripening at the, you know, an accurate and proper stage, right?

0: are, and if there are some that are not ready to harvest, we make sure we just mark it or flag it so that maybe in a few days it will be ripened, right? Like, it's not like we just go in one day and that's it. Like, it's a continual process over 3, 4 days, right? And then you have the processing. Some people may have different styles of doing it, but for us, after the canoe, what we do is we take that rice and we soak it for 4 or 5 days, give or take. What that does is, I've said this to others and it might seem a little bit mean and inconsiderate, but bugs love wild rice just as much as we do. So we have to choke out those bugs, because if we don't, whatever you harvest will be like diminished. It'll be like maybe a tenth of what you actually harvest, because bugs will eat it, even if it's underwater, right? So you have to like continuously choke them out. Through that, there's a 5-day drying process that I follow. And then through that, then it's when we roast, we parch, we dance, and then we winnow that rice. And that can take for like, depends on your gathering. It could be done over a day, over 2 days, over a week. You want to get it done before the winter comes, right? So.
1: When you're harvesting the rice, when you're out there in your canoes, how are you harvesting it?
0: There's a method that we call thrashing or knocking. We have our ricing sticks. People call them knockers. But what we do is, when we're in our canoe, say I'm in the back, I have someone in the front, they're pulling. They're pulling me through. When I'm in the back, I'm taking, say, my left hand, I'm bringing my arm across to those standing reeds, and I'm bringing that stalk over. And with my right hand, it's like a brush or a thrash, right? And what that does is it sends all that rice right into the canoe. Majority speaking, it does, but there are times where it'll reseed itself. There's been times where, jokingly, when we actually do that knocking and thrashing, with my brother specifically, it's kind of fun, where you actually can hit the person you're paddling with. They definitely feel it. I call it Anishinaabe acupuncture, because it kind of just hooks them, right? But it's fun, and it makes the work more gentle, right? Because as much as you can romanticize the idea of harvesting wild rice, it is work. Right. So it's not something to take so lightly.
1: And then the other process of preparing it. So you're taking it, and what is it looking at? What am I looking at? Because when I think of wild rice, I'm thinking of those little, dark seeds, and I'm, but it takes a while to get there.
0: Yeah, it takes a very thorough process to get there. You're basically looking at like a green kernel with like rice chaff. So it can, like, as the kernel can look maybe say 1/2 inch to 1 inch long, that chaff that surrounds it is probably about 2 inches, right? It literally looks like a seed, and like with the little tail on the end of it as well. And it's green, it's not exactly fully ripened yet, but then through that roasting process, that's where you start to dehydrate the seed and actually start to see that black kernel or that dark kernel that most would be common to see, right?
1: So you're going to take all of that off. You said something earlier that caught my attention. You said that you have to, roast the seeds, and then there's a dance involved somewhere. Where is this dancing coming
0: We
1: up
0: do dance
1: here?
0: rice, believe it or not. Yeah. I told one non-Indigenous guy, like, you dance the rice? I was like, yeah, like, I'll show you. I'll bring you over and show you, because in my backyard, it looks like a horse stable, but it's like I have a frame built so that I can actually dance my rice and actually relax while I'm doing it. So that there's the roasting part where we roast the rice. It dehydrates it. Also, it loosens it from that kernel. And then through that, we go to the dancing process. So, like, I have dug pits in my backyard where I put on my moccasins, and I'll lay a tarp down. And then in that little bowl, that little hole, that's where I'll put the rice. And then for, like, say, a handful of rice that we've parched, it'll take about a 1/2 hour to actually dance it out. And through that, you can kind of hear it releasing from the chaff, right? And through that, like, you start to lift that chaff up, and you can actually see the seed sitting at the bottom, right? Very gentle way of processing it. As much as it sounds like you're stepping on it, you're not. You're actually providing a little bit of how do I say that, removal, right? It's gentle, right? So yeah, from that, yeah, there's the winnowing process as well, which is another step. You may have seen people taking large sheets of like canvas or blankets and like throwing it up to the wind. I don't like to lose my rice, because you can, like, you got to trust your people, your family. Like,

0: You can start family arguments over this, right? But it's like, no, you want to make sure that seed actually stays with you, for make you don't want to waste it essentially. What I do is I'll take winnowing trays, like little trays, about 7 feet, 7 inches by 7 inches, like a rectangle. Some people use birch bark, some people even use pie plates, whatever works, right? And what we do is we slowly winnow to the wind, and as that chaff blows, that seed actually drops back into our dancing spot, essentially, right? So
1: What a beautiful process.
0: it's very beautiful. And like it's as much as we talk about like it can be hard work, like there's community gathering and family gathering and sharing in that time, right? Yeah.
1: Do you ever wonder how did our ancestors figure that out?
0: Well, like before the parching process, dancing was always the process, right? It was always there. It would be dried for several days. That dancing process was the most pivotal process in processing it, right? So
1: Indigenous people, we like to
0: that's right.
1: dance.
0: Yeah, that's it. Like just you dance for anything. For rice, you dance for it. Yeah.
1: Absolutely. And so what do you do once you've harvested, you've prepared it, you've danced it, you've winnowed? What do you do with the rice that you harvest?
0: So what I have when I'm finished with the dried rice, what I do is I have like I'm looking at it right now in my kitchen. I have this big birch bark basket. It's like a container. Old style Rubbermaid, not kidding, but it's like old style, it's a container, giant container. And like that's all my rice for the year. What I put in there is for like weekly eating, but then also I have some that I put aside for family, for like my mother or my brothers or whoever needs it, right? Because it's something that you probably could go buy it. You can go buy it, but it's different when you can actually share it from your own, and there's more value in that, right? There's even a different taste.
1: What are some of the challenges that you and other Indigenous people who practice this currently face when they're, exercising their right to harvest wild rice?
0: It's really about how do I want, well, you're talking about colonial impacts, right? You wouldn't think, but it's very real that when we go to these rice beds, there's like private dockage that is the barrier to these rice beds, right? Like before, private land and trailer parks and cottages, essentially, we had full access and we knew when to go to these rice beds when they were ready, right? But we've had to build relations, but also look at the hurdles that we've have to face to access these beds, because some of the rice beds are occupied by cottagers, and sometimes we don't feel safe. So like it changes our relationship with that rice bed. Like there's a plant there that's older than us. So understanding, like having access to that and being able to embrace that ecosystem, essentially, for us, like I don't mind going through those spaces and creating a channel with my canoe to ensure that those people have safe access to their waterway, right? But it's all in conversation, right? That gives you a glimpse anyways, right?
1: So access through private land to the water is, can be a little challenging for sure. But in terms of, food sovereignty, Indigenous food sovereignty, what role does wild rice play in that situation?
0: Well, in my own community, like for wild rice, I mean, it is next to gold. It is like the most like yeah you can have wild game, you can have caviar, but like also Manoman is different. Manoman is its own existence. Like how far that sea goes back for us, like when we talk about like food sovereignty, like it is our dictator of sovereignty, if anything. Like we base our lives around these seasons for a reason, and Manoman is pivotal to that, right? In the last 10 years, I've seen a resurgence of wild rice harvesters, people who want to know and learn. And it's one of those practices that you can't really learn in a textbook.
1: So in terms of resurgence, where is that coming from? Who is leading that and who is involved?
0: I will name drop one main person in Southern Ontario. And it's not me, it's Jeff Beaver from Alderville First Nation. He's done a lot of work over the last, I'll say 30 years, but I'll say his whole life really, because it's something he's always done, is monitor wild rice in Southern Ontario. I would say wild rice would probably not be where it is if it wasn't for him. He was one of my mentors. He's a good friend. If you have one person that can pick that knowledge up and care.

0: experience, like how much that can do for others, right?
1: Yeah. And why did you want to pick it up and carry it beyond this idea that your people have been doing this for millennia? What was your reason? What was your moment that you wanted to pick that seed, dance that seed, minnow that seed, and share it?
0: There's not one reason, but after like I've started harvesting and processing myself, when I finished that process, there was a smell that just stuck with me. And if like those who know the smell of roasted wild rice, it is like medicine to you, right? So like through that, it's like that's the feeling and that's that smell and connection that I want. Because to go farther back, it might seem like a far out thought, but to think that was a smell that your ancestors had or had smelled. And even go farther back, even when like if you ever sit in a canoe with wild rice, you're sitting in a place where your ancestors sat. To visit a place like that, how easily we can get distracted in the world. But something so simple as visiting the places where your ancestors sat, something anyone can do, but it's just doing it, right? That's why I do it.
1: Mm.
0: Yeah.
1: And if you could, you know, see through the eyes of your future, you know, descendants, what do you hope that they will do in terms of carrying this forward?
0: I hope that they will protect it, but also help it flourish the way it was intended to, because Southern Ontario used to be the hotbed for wild rice. Where Rice Lake is, if anyone knows there, if you know where Rice Lake is and on Southern Ontario, it was like downtown for Indigenous people, right? Because of the wild rice that sat in that lake, right? So the dream and the hope is that like we have that much rice. You know, it might not happen in my lifetime, but there's always hope.
1: Mm. Well, thank you so much for your time today, Timothy.
0: Thank you. Glad to share. Miigwech.
2: Timothy Smoke is Anishinaabe. They are a knowledge holder and firekeeper from Alderville First Nation. This is Unreserved on CBC Radio 1, Sirius XM, U.S. Public Radio, and Native Voice 1. I'm Phelan Johnson. Gardening is a pastime many of us enjoy. You get some soil, plant some seeds, maybe put some edging stones around it to keep the plants secure, and with some love and tender care, something grows. Now, replace that edging with boulders and the soil with seawater, and you have a clam garden. Indigenous people along the Pacific coast have used this technique to slow the ocean tide and create ideal conditions for clams. And if the ocean is a garden, then Sky Augustine is a gardener.
3: We restored two ancestral walled beaches. One of them is over 824 meters long, and we restored over 200 meters of the rock wall there so far. And the other is about 100 meters long, and so we restored the entirety of that rock wall.
2: In a few minutes, Sky Augustine tells us how the return of clam gardens feed body and spirit along the West Coast. But first, water is life is something our ancestors have always known. They probably didn't use words like aquaculture or aqua farming. Instead, they listened to the land and the waters they've lived on since time immemorial. They developed a relationship and learned how it would sustain their people. Today, rooted in that knowledge, a new generation is strengthening and revitalizing community through aquaculture. Siya Masu is from a small village on the west coast of British Columbia. His community has been there for over 10,000 years, taking care of its lush old-growth forests, salmon, and herring populations. Kelp was once a dynamic part of this ecosystem, but it's now on the decline. Siya is the Lands and Resources Director for the Clowquot First Nation. His work to reestablish balance to the area's ecosystem spans decades, and kelp is an important part of this. He spoke with Rosanna in April.
4: It's an honor to be here to share this story with you.
1: But tell me about Opetsit Village. What does the name mean?
4: It's written Opetsit, but it's actually pronounced properly Hupetsit, and the root word is Hupath in the Nuchanath language, and Hoopoth means sun and moon in our language. So it translates

0: You mean the place where the sun and moon always shine, which is quite true. It's got a mountain in behind to protect it, and it's south facing. And in the summer, when all the fog comes in, all the fog hangs on all the islands in the peninsula while Opitzit is sitting in sunshine.
1: Amazing.
0: It's a wonderful place.
1: That sounds magical.
0: Certainly.
1: And how would you describe your village and the land that surrounds it?
0: It's our capital city. It's been there for 10,000 years for continuous occupation. It's got under a couple hundred people that live there. You can only access it by boat. And the Tlokwit Nation's homeland, its traditional territory, encompasses Vancouver Island's largest lakes, freshwater lakes, and two other watersheds in the island of Mears Island. And a good portion of our territory has been protected and prevented from deforestation. So we have really lush old growth forests, really clean drinking water. It's an amazing place.
1: It does sound amazing. And what role does kelp play in your community?
0: Well, kelp used to be much more abundant in our ancestors' time. The hunting of the sea otter for the fur trade decimated the otter populations. And that led to a proliferation of urchin, sea urchin, and they consume sea kelp. So a lot of our kelp forests have disappeared, and they're in a state of recovery still. And it's an important part of our ecosystem, because kelp is a place where herring spawn. And so without the kelp forest, it negatively impacts so many different species.
1: Hmm. And for people who might not have seen kelp, like this landlocked indigeni, what can you tell us about where it grows and what does it look like and all that neat stuff?
0: Yeah. Sure. Yeah. Well, kelp is, it grows from the ocean floor. It likes to have access to sunlight, and it grows really fast, like sometimes a whole meter in a day when the time and temperature is right. And it grows from the floor, ocean floor upwards, reaching to the surface. So it's like a copper colored plant, rather thick, maybe the thickness of my pinky, in a cylinder tube going up. And to the top of the plant is a bulb that is filled with air. And that is what is helping this plant grow to float to the top of the water and the ocean. And then it spans a nice big long tendril, feathery tendril that's on the surface, and that's collecting sunlight and ultraviolets and feeding the plant with sunlight once it reaches the top and starts to grow those long tendrils. And so a kelp forest can be a big soupy, acres of just soupy kelp tendrils. It's actually, if you're swimming in it, it's really hard. You can get really tangled in kelp.
1: Yeah, I'd imagine so. Like being stuck in a big bowl of noodles.
0: Yeah, exactly. That's a really good way of putting it.
1: And what does it need to grow besides, obviously, sunlight? What conditions are optimal?
0: Well, you can't have steep terrain that just plummets straight down into the ocean. We do need shoreline. It anchors itself to the ocean floor in rocks, so it's not growing in sand. And then temperature and length of daylight will help it achieve that growth rate that I was describing. Mm-hmm. However, the plant can thrive through all four seasons.
1: Amazing. And, as we know, all life is connected. What does kelp do, to help its own ecosystem? What then does it mm-hmm. go off into the web?
0: Yeah, that's a really good question, Rosanna. It's hard not, when we talk about interconnectedness of everything as First Nation people, it's hard not to talk about so many different species when we just want to talk about one.
1: Yeah.
0: If there was core samples of our old growth trees taken a couple decades ago, and it had shown that 33% of the DNA in our old growth trees was salmon DNA. So that's bears and eagles bringing it up into the trees and dropping them. And that's what led to the proliferation of our great forests. Well, salmon also need a kelp forest. They'll hug the shoreline all the way up to Haida Gwaii and grow up there for 3 to 4 years. But on their migration route, they need this kelp forest to hide and thrive in as well. We talk about salmon as a key

0: Why would you kill and harvest those herring? We actually would only harvest the eggs that spawn onto kelp. And so each of the adult herring is the herring that teaches the new eggs that are born. They're the adults that teach them how to come back to spawn on the kelp. They're not like salmon, which have like magnetic sensors in their brain to tell them exactly which puddle they spawned in when they were a baby. Herring actually just follow the adults. So if you're out there harvesting and killing all the adult herring, you're actually really impacting the herring fishery. So we didn't, Chinook people didn't harvest herring on an aggressive manner like that, because herring go to feed the Chinook salmon, which is a species that literally just goes out and comes back and returns to the river for you to consume. And that herring goes out to feed the whales. And when one whale can feed your entire nation, we were developing management systems to cater to abundance, to live in abundance, where our people would harvest all summer and the chiefs would collect their tithe and pieces and preserve the salmon and preserve the berries. In our potlatch laws were such that our chiefs were required to give that away at potlatches in the winter. The more a chief could give away, the greater the chief would be. Our society laws that the most powerful are there to take care of the weakest. And all this, when we talk about otters and kelp and herring and cedar trees and salmon and whales, it's just all interconnected. And it's actually just a really beautiful network and a way to manage the land to lead to a place where we're all thriving.
1: Wow, that is such a fragile. If one of those things, goes into decline or is interrupted, then it affects the whole web, as it were. And so, what is your community doing to, help with kelp restoration? Kelpsteration?
0: Yeah, kelpsteration. That's what it is. We are growing kelp to transplant into the wild, which is hard to do because the kelp has to grow and attach to a rock. So what we have is a rather innovative project. It's never been done in BC. It's been done in South in Oregon, I believe. But we anchor two blocks down in the ocean and span a line of rope between the two anchors on the ocean floor. There's buoys that are attached to that line to float the line off the ocean floor, because we're going to, in the rope that is floating now off the ocean floor, we're attaching rocks that have been with an elastic band. We have a seed of kelp that's attached to the rock, and then that rock is suspended on this line that is suspended off the ocean floor. And then it'll take about 3 months for the kelp to grow before we can take that rock off the suspended line and throw it in the ocean where it's appropriate habitat for it, where it'll have the sunlight. Hopefully it'll take its roots off the rock or and grow into the rocks on the shoreline. And then hopefully that will allow it to germinate and foster some wild kelp fields of our own again.
1: That is so cool. Where did you find or discover or come up with this idea?
0: I'm grateful to have great partnerships in Redfish Restoration Society, and they have a good team of biologists, and we've been partnering on restoring rivers, repairing broken river systems that were broken from logging in the 50s, 60s, 70s. And so we have a good team of biologists and restoration experts that are always looking for the best way, the most innovative ways to return our territories to abundance. And then our great partners were like, "Hey, we should try this. Would you like to?" And I was like, "Of course." So we have an aquaculture tenure. We have a real, like a license from DFO called a license to grow, which is an aquaculture license. And we're not growing anything for market. We're just literally just growing something and then transplanting it to the wild to help accelerate the recovery.
1: And so, how is it going? Where are you in the process right now?
0: We are a couple months away from our first release of wild kelp. So they've been growing about a month and a half or so. So we still have another month and a half before we can really try this out.
1: Yeah. Are you excited? How are you feeling about it right now?
0: I'm optimistic. I think we can have a successful transplant, and I think time will tell.

0: Oh, if where we've released it in a couple of years, we see a little field of kelp, that's going to be the true
1: Yeah.
0: test. But I'm optimistic that with good intention and best practices, we're going to achieve that.
1: Clearly, you're excited and optimistic, as you say. What would that success mean to you personally?
0: For me, it's about being able to consume some spawn on kelp from herring. Our nation hasn't had our own spawn on kelp in it. I mean, in the 30 years I've been home as manager, we've never harvested our own spawn on kelp out of our own waters. Herring come in and they get to their spawning grounds and eelgrass beds. The males start to trigger the females to release eggs. It's just a big cloud of eggs and milt, and that's the nature of how they procreate. The eggs float and they become fertilized and they become really sticky onto eelgrass and kelp. And New Channel people would float our own buoys in with branches, or you could harvest wild kelp and float that in, and then you go capture your buoy and pull out a big harvest of rowan kelp
1: Wow.
0: or rowan hemlock boughs. But rowan kelp is tastier when you use rowan spruce branches or hemlock boughs. You get a little bit of a lemony taste from the branches, like a little bit of that citrusy. So the kelp one, you can just bite right through and consume the kelp. Whereas the branch, you have to like pull all the eggs off and get the pine needles away from your dinner. So it's really nice to have kelp as a way to harvest.
1: So the kelp would be what, like the vegetable side or the salad?
0: Yeah. Yes. Yeah, it becomes like a kelpy lettuce with eggs on both sides of it.
1: Wow.
0: Roe on kelp is so yummy. It is just a real treat to have. And I know all of our members are asking and wishing for us to deliver some roe on kelp to them. And that's what I hope for in coming years.
1: Sign me up.
0: Yeah. Yes, it's delicious. A little bit of boil it up for just a brief few minutes in some butter, even salt and pepper. Delicious.
1: Why do you think it's important that indigenous communities, lead this restoration of not just kelp, but of the ecosystem?
0: Well, this one's pretty obvious to me as the society that understands the system better than Department of Fisheries and Oceans in Ottawa. We've encountered so many examples where British Columbia and Canada have walked away, turned a blind eye to management, turned a blind eye to broken rivers. Literally, this river that we've been restoring was logged in the 50s, 60s, and 70s. And so for, in the last 40 years, BC was ignorant to how many fish are dying annually. And only through us caring as a nation that our grandchildren have to inherit these fisheries were we investing in with our partnerships and fundraising and grant writing to rebuild and restore that river. So the same would go for our kelp forests. If we know that they're an integral part of our ecosystem and management, then we're gonna take that on as a nation to try and get us back to a system of abundance.
1: Yeah. Well, thank you so much for your time today.
0: Thank you as well. Thanks for your interest, and it's lovely to meet you. Thank you so much.
2: Siyamasu is the Lands and Resources Director for the Clalkwyk First Nation. You're listening to Unreserved on CBC Radio 1, Sirius XM, U.S. Public Radio, and Native Voice 1. I'm Phelan Johnson. Today, how Indigenous people are strengthening community through aquaculture. Skye Augustine grew up around the ocean. She heard stories about clam digging, but it wasn't until she was in her late teens that she started to learn about clam gardens and about how her nation and nations up and down the West Coast have been cultivating clams for millennia, until their aquaculture tradition was disrupted. For almost 20 years, Skye has been working hard to bring clam gardens back to the coast. Skye is a member of the Chemainus Nation. She's an assistant professor with the Center for Indigenous Fisheries at the University of British Columbia.

0: Here's her conversation with Rosanna.
1: So first of all, what is a clam garden?
2: A clam garden is a beach that has been modified to grow lots of clams. And so they're characterized by a rock wall at the very low tide line. And that rock wall shifts the slope of the beach. And so instead of it being steep, the lowest part of the beach is higher and the highest part of the beach is lower. And that expands the area for clams to grow. And it also creates conditions so that they grow more quickly and that they are more likely to survive.
1: Mm. And how long have clam gardens been around for?
2: One of the clam gardens that I've worked on is over 4,000 years old. And it could be as old as 4,500 years old. And this clam garden has lived through rising sea levels and continues to be harvested today.
1: Wow.
2: And yeah, they've been maintained by our ancestors almost continuously.
1: Mm. So help me picture this. I'm seeing a wall, and then is it just covered in clams, or I'm picturing like a Stonehenge sort of situation here. What am I looking at?
2: So if you were gardening in your backyard and you lived on a slope, you might build a wall to hold in some of the soil that would flatten the space behind it where you would grow all your vegetables. It's very much the same idea, but on our beaches.
1: Ah, okay. Got it.
2: So we have a rock wall at the low tide line, and then there is a sediment flat, a terrace behind it, and it's in that terrace that you get clams growing.
1: Very cool. And what disrupted the maintenance of these clam gardens?
2: You know, people stopped being able to access the clam garden, some clam gardens. The knowledge of how and why in some families was lost or reduced through residential schools. And then there was really heavy commercial clam fisheries that depleted a lot of the clam populations through the region. So it made it a lot less effective, I guess, for people to be going out and digging clams. Clam gardens are new to a lot of people, and they're more well known now, but they were not recognized by the Western world or Western scientists until kind of the early 2000s.
1: Hmm.
2: And I think part of that is because the rock walls are hidden under the water for a lot of the year, and partially because clam gardens have ancestrally were cared for by elders and children and women. And so they weren't talked about in a lot of the kind of ethnographies that have shaped the way that our people are perceived by settlers.
1: Mm. And so what was your experience, you know, with clams, learning about clams, interacting with the clam gardens growing up?
2: So my grandma grew up on a little tiny island off of Chemainus Bay, and she would be woken up and given a potato bag, and she could go back to sleep when her potato bag was full of either clams or oysters, whatever they were harvesting that day. And so I grew up with lots of stories of clams. I grew up eating clams mostly in things like clam chowder or sometimes clam fritters. And it wasn't until I was a teenager that I actually started to go digging for clams with my grandma. It was then that I started to realize the places that we were digging were the same places that she was digging clams for with her grandmother. It was her and other people that talked about how important it is for our people to regain access to our shellfish, including clams. And that kind of set the mission for my life, most of my adult career.
1: What was the moment, though, for you when, as you were maybe gathering clams or speaking with your elders on those beaches, what was your moment when you knew that this was something that you were going to take on and bringing back the clamming beaches?
2: One of my elders was describing how, you know, it's a right of our people. It's the right of our people, and it's our responsibility to care for our beaches and

0: to make sure that there's enough food for not only our communities, but all of the more than human animals and other parts of the system. And they said, you know, we need to bring our clams back. And in order to do that, we need to bring our people back to the beaches to care for them. We're cared for by our ancestors. And I thought, wow, what a tangible, optimistic vision for the future. And it allows me to be on the ocean and also to invest in something, in making a world that is more abundant for my daughter and for my great-grandchildren.
1: Mm-hmm. And when you started your work with Clam Gardens, were there many other people doing that work?
0: I had the opportunity to learn from the few people who had started doing that work. And luckily for us, Kwaksi Stella Wathana, the late clan chief Adam Dick, had learned how to build a clam garden by his grandparents. His grandparents took him out onto the islands to prevent him from going to residential schools. And as a kid, he learned how to build a clam garden. And so it was his conversations with coastal geomorphologist John Harper and biologist Mary Morris that really kind of brought clam gardens to the attention of Western scientists. And I think that his sharing of those teachings really sparked a lot of motivation in a lot of neighboring communities, including my own, to recover our own ability to feed ourselves.
1: Mm-hmm. Did you say he was a clam chief?
0: He was a clan chief.
1: Oh, I thought you said clam chief. I'm like, that's a cool job. That's very specific, but cool. Tell me about your clam garden restoration project.
0: So we started clam garden restoration in the Southern Gulf Islands, and it was led by Hulkuminam and Hwasainich nations and so we restored two ancestral walled beaches. One of them is over 824 meters long, and we restored over 200 meters of the rock wall there so far. And the other is about 100 meters long, and so we restored the entirety of that rock wall. And so I had the fortune of doing research on this to look at what happens to our beaches when we reinstitute our ancestral care practices.
1: Mm. What does clam gardening actually involve? Like, what does it look like?
0: It looks like a lot of people on beaches, and when the tide is out, people are digging in the beach with rakes or potato rakes. We're taking out cobbles out of the beach so that the beach is easier to dig in, and we're building up the rock walls. We're moving rocks. We're digging. And then one of the other really important parts of clam gardening is spending time together. So often there'll be time where we share stories. If we're there in the winter, when clams are safe to eat, then often we'll have a fire and we will share food afterward. And so that's one of the beautiful things about clam gardening, I think, is that we get to move our bodies and we get to work for the future, but we also just get to spend time together. I've learned so much about some of the places that I'm visiting, and also just more and more about the people that I get to spend time with.
1: Yeah. How is it that the clams are attracted to these wall gardens or grow, or I don't even know what a clam does. Does it grow? Does it move? What happens? You're talking to somebody who's landlocked and has no idea.
0: Clams have two valves and they grow surrounded by sand or gravel. And in our case, they really like to grow in broken up shell, like barnacle shell or other clam shell, and gravel so that the water can get through. And when they're babies, larvae, they float through the water and then they attach to a piece of barnacle or to a piece of shell. And at that point, they're small.

0: smaller than you can usually see with your eye. And then they burrow, and then they spend the rest of their life living in the beach.
1: Hmm. Well, thank you for that. I had no, like, there's no such thing as a dumb question.
0: There is not. It's true.
1: And so what did your restoration project achieve? How successful has it been?
0: After 3 to 4 years of restoration, we saw an increase in the number of clams at both of the walled sites. And that was driven largely by small clams. And that was, so that's a pretty exciting result, because these are places, when we think about somewhere that's existed for 4,000 years, and within 3 to 4 years of bringing our people back, we're seeing more clams, and really importantly, we're seeing more small clams.
1: Yeah.
0: Yeah, which, you know, is exciting for the scientist in me. And then, and when I sit with one of my elders, you know, in when I look back on it, in one of the first conversations we had about how clam gardens work, he talked about, well, the walls trap the seeds. And that's exactly what our science shows.
1: Mm-hmm. And in terms also of community engagement and, you know, cultural restoration, how successful has it been?
0: Through the time that the restoration project was kind of taking place, so over the last 12 years, there were over 100 Indigenous people who were able to visit the beach each year, and who were, yeah, reconnecting, sharing knowledge, harvesting, eating our ancestral foods. Mm-hmm. And it was it's been thousands of hours of not only our people, but also volunteers who are coming to help out, who are excited about being able to contribute to building a vibrant future.
1: Oh, that sounds amazing. And so then why are clam gardens and the restoration of these clam gardens important to, first of all, your community, your nation, and to you?
0: Clam gardening, I think clam gardening is important because it's us reclaiming our ability to feed ourselves, and it's us reclaiming our relationships with the natural world around us. One of the people that I work with has described it to me as our people and our elders have spent so much energy protecting and preserving and then recovering so many parts of our culture. And so, you know, that we saw that happen with our ceremony. It went underground. People risked so much to preserve that knowledge and to bring it back. And that's how we share our governance systems. And it's through restoring these ways of life that we recover our ability to feed ourselves. And so there are communities all over the west coast of BC now that are taking on this charge. And there's also communities in Alaska and Washington State who are working to bring back clam gardening, sometimes for food, sometimes as climate change adaptation, sometimes as classrooms, so that we can pass these teachings down.
1: Mm-hmm. And finally, Sky, what is your hope for the future of clam gardening?
0: My hope is that we see a lot of these places continue to be full of life. I want to see kids who are able to visit and have clamming and getting to know these species just feel second nature. And I think I want to see a lot of laughter on the beaches.
1: Mm-hmm. And you're going to send your own kids out with their potato bags and say you can sleep after it's full.
0: I mean, my daughter's first visit to a clam garden, she was 2.5 months old.
1: So maybe a little too early. Thank you so much for your time today and teaching me a little bit about clam gardens.
0: Yeah, it was so great to meet you. Thank you.
2: Sky Augustine is an assistant professor with the Center for Indigenous Fisheries at the University of British Columbia. She's a member of the Chimanis Nation. And that's all our time on Radio Indigenous. This episode was produced by Rosanna Deerchild, Rhiannon Johnson, Kim Kasher, Amanda Gear, Bridget Springer Holden, and Zoe Tenen. Our unreserved intern is Christy Farrell. 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And you can also find us wherever you find your podcasts. I'm Phelan Johnson. 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
1: Are you an Indigenous musician looking to level up your career? 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
0: Last year, Chloe and her husband quit their jobs, sold their Toronto home, and bought a one-way ticket to South Africa with their two-year-old toddler. So, did it end up being the worst idea ever, or the adventure of a lifetime? Chloe gets brutally honest on Now or Never, after the news.
2: From CBC News, The World This Hour, I'm Kaz Boivin. Iran says it's reviewing a U.S. response to its 14-point proposal to end a war that's choked global energy supplies. But a statement published through state media says their exchanges do not currently involve Iran's nuclear program. Eliminating Tehran's ability to make a nuclear bomb is one of the U.S. and Israel's main justifications for the war. And yesterday, Trump said he does not think Iran has paid a high enough price for him to accept a peace proposal from them. Right now, a ceasefire appears to be hanging on by a thread. Tom Perry has more from Jerusalem.
3: A backhoe clears rubble left by an Israeli strike in the village of Habush in southern Lebanon. The Israel Defense Forces has warned residents of several villages in southern Lebanon to evacuate as it continues targeting what it calls Hezbollah positions. Meanwhile, the IDF reported sirens sounding this morning in a town in northern Israel as rockets were launched from Lebanon. As all of this is happening, U.S. President Donald Trump says he's reviewing a new proposal to end the war in Iran.
4: They told me about the concept of the deal. They're going to give me the exact wording now, yeah.
3: Trump went on social media last night to say he could not imagine the Iranian plan being acceptable. An Iranian news agency reports Tehran has put forward a 14-point plan that would, among other things, see the U.S. withdraw its forces around Iran and lift its naval blockade, something Trump has so far shown no intention of doing. Tom Perry, CBC News, Jerusalem.
2: Germany's chancellor says the United States remains his country's most important NATO ally. That's despite Donald Trump's plans to withdraw thousands of U.S. troops from German soil. Friedrich Merz was speaking to German public broadcaster ARD. He insisted the drawdown is not related to disagreements he's had with Trump over the war in Iran. Trump has lashed out at Merz and other European leaders for staying out of the conflict and for not spending more on European defense. In Morocco, two U.S. soldiers involved in an annual military exercise there have disappeared. U.S. Africa Command says they were reported missing from the training area on Saturday. Search and rescue operations by U.S., Moroccan, and other forces are still underway, and an investigation into the incident is ongoing. The troops were taking part in African Lion 2026. It's described as a joint operation aimed at improving collaborative capacity among U.S. forces and other allies. In northern Saskatchewan, dozens of people from the English River First Nation were left stranded by flooding this weekend. It's limiting access to gas and other essentials. Candace Paul is the emergency management coordinator.
5: They can't come out any other way. There's no other way they can go, and they can't go by boat yet because the rivers and lakes are still frozen.
2: In addition to parts of Saskatchewan, there are also flood

0: Warnings in place for some areas in British Columbia, Alberta, and Manitoba. The Conservatives want Prime Minister Mark Carney to clarify his stance on a new oil pipeline. That comes as Alberta is working on a proposal it expects to deliver to Ottawa in July. Benjamin Lopez-Steven has more.
1: And he's wasted an entire year.
2: That's Conservative leader Pierre Poilievre demanding Prime Minister Mark Carney make a decision on a new oil pipeline from Alberta. Carney told the Canadian press a new pipeline is more probable than possible. That's not good enough for Poilievre.
1: There's no permit. There's no route, there's no start date, and not even a decision by the Prime Minister whether he wants a pipeline at all.
2: The federal government is waiting on a proposal from Alberta as part of the agreement the two sides signed late last year. Energy Minister Tim Hodgson says his government supports optimizing the Trans Mountain expansion, a pipeline that already runs from Edmonton to Burnaby, BC.
3: And we're very focused on diversifying the number of countries we can trade our energy with today.
2: Alberta is expected to deliver its proposal to Carney's major projects office on July 1st. Benjamin Lopez-Steven, CBC News, Ottawa.
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4: With your weather update, I'm Andrew Hawthorne. For Newfoundland tonight, rain near midnight. Winds gusting to 60, 70 on the west coast, except 130 with a wind warning in Wreckhouse, lows of plus 5. For Monday, 60% chance of showers, 40% in the east, winds gusting to 70. For Labrador, partly cloudy, a few rain showers inland and a low of minus 1. For Monday, 60% chance of rain showers, snow on the coast, high of plus 4.
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8: So, I teach elementary school on Wednesdays and Fridays. Super genki, always full of energy. So you have to match that energy every morning. I'm kind of looked at it as the class clown. I really bonded with my grade 5 class over when I would squat in Simon Says. They would get super excited and I would say, "Squat the power!" And they would all lose it. And at recess, they would come up to me and say, "Joshua, squat the power!" And they would squat.
7: Trevor, squat the power!
9: You know, while you might not be able to or even want to picture your English teacher squatting, this fun little game of Simon Says will sound familiar to thousands of Canadians who have left Canada to teach English abroad. Now, Joshua has dreamed of living in Japan since he was 14 years old. And now, thanks to the Japan Exchange and Teaching Program, which is JET for short, he's there. And there have been a few surprises along the way.
8: Initially, I didn't even think I was going to get into JET. So when I found out and I got accepted into the program, I was like, oh my God, my dreams are coming to life. Like, I need to take this seriously. Like, this is happening. I'm moving to Japan 2 months after I'm graduating university. Like, this is amazing. I'm young and I have no idea what I'm doing, but I find comfort in that. I'm not supposed to know what I'm doing at this age. I'm supposed to be able to mess up and fail. That's what your 20s are for. I arrived in Japan August 4th, 2025. I didn't sleep on my flight. It was a 13-hour direct flight from Toronto to Tokyo. I watched 3 movies and I drank 5 coffees to stay awake. But when I got off the plane and I got into Narita Airport, I was joyous. I was excited. It was 38 degrees Celsius. I'm running through the airport in a full suit, greeting everyone with konnichiwa. I always knew that I was going to stay for 5 years.
10: Minimum. Initially, I

0: I expected to live in a city in Japan. I asked for Kyoto, Okinawa, and Osaka, and I got placed on an island called Yuge Island. So we have a population of a couple thousand here, and I'm one of four foreigners on the island. So I stand out wherever I go. We have one convenience store and two grocery stores, and you're bound to always run into somebody you know. Keeping that in mind, I also have to be on my best behavior and make sure that I'm being the best person I can be on this island. It's a big responsibility to have these kids look up to me, and as a guest to their country, I strive to be somebody they want to talk to. And it set me at ease knowing that I would spend potentially the next 5 years of my life in a place where people knew my name, they knew my face, they respected who I was, and more importantly, I had a role in their community.
1: I gotta say, Ify, I give credit to anyone who's able to just pack up their life and move to another city, another country.
2: Thank you. I have been waiting for you to give me credit for this.
1: I know, you did. And I was always impressed because it's something I always wanted to do. I chickened out every single time, and it's one of my biggest regrets.
2: What's held you back?
1: Fear. Worry. Like just not knowing like what is on the other side when I land somewhere, like not having like that support system, just so many different anxieties in my brain just say, yeah. No.
2: It's funny. Those things that you worry about are the exact things that make traveling, that make relocating so exciting on top of the fearful things, but also just an opportunity to figure out who are you after you experience something so unfamiliar.
1: Yeah, there's a big world out there beyond our Canadian borders, and it's easy to feel that pull at times to explore and experience it all.
2: Today on Now or Never, we are packing up suitcases, jumping on planes with people trying to make a life in a place that is far from home. Like this family of three who bought a one-way ticket to South Africa.
3: We realized how lucky we were because not everybody is when trying and doing IVF. So every time I look at my son, I feel this pressure and this responsibility to live a big, bold life. And at first we thought, maybe we'll just start traveling a little bit more. And then that idea started to snowball.
2: Or a Canadian nurse who doesn't think twice about flying directly into conflict zones around the world.
4: My family and friends are used to it at this point. I mean, like, so when are you off to Iran? When are you off to Iraq? And they kind of come to expect, you know, whatever plans I had with them, I'll probably have to flake on.
2: And a couple who fell in love on a dance floor in Bogota have to figure out how to make their international romance go the distance.
5: And I saw Lara in this red dress with a group of friends dancing. And I just thought, wow, feeling beautiful.
6: We just start chatting and we could never stop from there.
1: Plus more from Joshua in Japan, where he'll tell us why he's putting down roots and renovating a 100-year-old house in a country he's only been in for 7 months.
2: I am Ify Chiwetelu.
1: And I'm Trevor Dineen.
2: This is Now or Never.
1: Attention listeners, if you could please put up your tray tables and make sure your seats are in a fully inclined position. We are about to begin our descent into Valencia, Spain, to meet a 78-year-old Canadian who may be living her best life.
7: So, since I've been here, I learned how to play Mahjong. It's a tough game. It really takes me out of my comfort zone. It really does. But yesterday I played and I won two hands, so I'm doing okay. I go to Spanish class every Wednesday morning from 10 until 11. I meet with a friend who helps me with pronunciation. I go to Tai Chi once a week.

0: And at least twice a week, I'm out having lunch with my girlfriends. And at least twice a week, we go for happy hour. A beer is under €2. A glass of wine is under €2. If you want a glass of water, it's €4. So what do you think I'm drinking? Oh, it's fun. It's really fun. My name is Janet Skogreed. I'm 78 years old, mother of three, grandmother of six. I'm First Nations. I'm divorced. I retired at 70. I sold my apartment and I moved in with my daughter and her husband. 3 years after that, my son and daughter-in-law decided that they would like to give their three kids an opportunity for a cultural experience in a country where they didn't speak the language. And I could feel my heart going. It's like, what am I going to do for that year? I mean, like, I don't know how I'll survive. And Jeff said, no, you're coming with us. I was overjoyed. My bags are packed. I can't wait to go.
1: I love this because, like, I'm meeting Janet now. Like, this is the only version of Janet that I know. And she seems like she is just living life, happy, energized. If I had met you a year before you moved to Spain, what would I have noticed about you that was different?
0: Not as adventurous. My life, I would say, was on the boring side, although I helped my kids with their kids. Just to be able to visit my best girlfriends who lived across the city, you'd have to jump in a car, you'd have to pay $20 to park your car. And here, nobody has a car. On every block, there's a place to grab a drink. So you meet your friends all the time. It's just an easier life. It was a hard life for me in Vancouver. And yet I'd lived my whole life there. I lived 75 years in Vancouver, and I guess I became used to it. But I want some fun in my life. And I had raised three kids, most of it on my own, and I had struggled financially. Yeah, it was a life of service, but I was used to that. I lived with my mother before she died, and I took care of her until she died. So that really describes who I was, a life of service. And I loved every minute of it. And it seems weird now. It's like I wake up sometimes feeling guilty because I'm not helping anybody do anything but myself.
1: That's helping someone, though. You're helping you. You got to help yourself first.
0: I know. And I'm learning that. I'm learning how wonderful it is and how easy it is and the benefits of me being happy and how it reflects on my kids because they're happy that I'm happy. They saw me struggle for many, many, many years and go without and sacrifice. And this is the first time in my life where I've gone, it's all about me for a change. Wow.
1: That's twice now they've come to you. Once they've come to you and said, you know what, we're moving to Spain. But when they came to you the second time and said, you know what, we're moving back home. We're going back to Vancouver. Did you know right away I'm going to stay, or did you have to wrestle with that decision for a little bit?
0: Okay, so this is really interesting. The moment I got off the plane when we first arrived at Valencia Airport, I looked around and I went, oh my God, I'm home. And I knew from that moment, it didn't matter what happened, I was going to be very happy there. I had to somehow find a way to stay. I knew there were a lot of hoops I'd have to go through, but I was prepared for the challenge. And you know what? You just do it. And I kept thinking, as they were leaving, I kept thinking, I might never go home. I'm going to miss you, and I love you, and you can always come and visit, and I can always go visit. I can't imagine myself going home. This has turned out to be the best life. So every day, I'm happy. The rain, sometimes when it rains here, it reminds me of Vancouver, and it makes me sad. But most of the time it's sunny and beautiful and, you know, I've got so much crammed into one day that I'm trying to accomplish that my life is going by at 100 miles an hour.
1: Do you ever grieve the years you didn't live this boldly?
0: Oh, God, yes. And I hate to say regret. I don't think it's regret, but that kind of inner self feels really sad that I didn't get some of the opportunities that I have now. I wonder how it might have changed my life.

0: I wonder how maybe I would have been a different person, but I'm the kind of person that puts my head down. I have to stay on the straight and narrow because I've got to save enough money so that one day when I'm older and the kids are gone and I have no more responsibility, I can spend some time on myself. What scared me was some of my friends had already died. And I'm going, okay, at 70, I think it's time I stopped working. I think I've given it enough. I've got enough money. And I need to start experiencing this because sometimes when people retire, they retire and within a year, they have had a heart attack and died, or they've had a stroke and they're not mobile. And I went, oh my God, I'm right down to the line here. I got to start really taking my health seriously because I don't want to, you know, retire and then find I'm in a wheelchair.
1: The way you just describe yourself feeling like that, like, do you think society underestimates a lot of times what people can become later in life?
0: Oh, of course they do. And to me, that's very sad because I always think that once you've lived your life and you have all of that wisdom packed into your brain, you're thriving by the time you decided to retire. But I just don't think that there's enough information out there for older people to appreciate the fact that, yes, you're capable. Yes, you can do it. Even if you have heart conditions or you have mobility conditions, you can do it. And even if you're spending all of the money that you've saved, you can't take it with you. Might as well spend it and enjoy every moment while you're doing it. I'm not afraid to do anything anymore. I've never been happier. I've never been healthier. And you know what? I'm still young. I still have a lot of desire and passion. And there's so many things that I want to accomplish. And it's like, oh, God, I better hurry up because time's ticking away.

0: Janet actually writes a newsletter home every single month, letting her family know exactly what she's done, where she's been, and how she's living her best life. So, Janet, bien hecho. Bien hecho.
1: Yeah. I love what Janet says about feeling underestimated as you get older. Because Janet is proof that really anything is possible. Reinvention is forever a possibility. Trying something new, rediscovering parts of yourself. I really love that.
0: Yeah. Age is just a number, which is why next week on Now or Never, we're spending the entire hour with people embracing their age.
1: Yep. I'm going to have a conversation with a woman in her 70s who's embracing sex at a later age and asking for exactly what she wants.
2: Turning 70 was terrifying for me. I was so fearful that 70 meant elderly and that 70 meant fading away in every way. And so I was looking for something to jolt me away. I was looking for something. I knew it needed to be physical because that's where the bigger risk comes for me. And I thought, well, there you go. There you go. Waking up is getting naked in front of a stranger.
1: That's just one of the stories coming at you next week. This is Now or Never. I'm Ify.
0: And I'm Trevor.
1: And there is something about travel for me that makes me feel like anything is possible. You know, you could be in a completely different environment, climate. You're surrounded by people who have no idea or expectations of how you should be. You're meeting people you'll likely never see again. It's the perfect time to try on a new persona, a new outlook on life, or a new relationship.
3: Hi, my name is Aaron. I'm from Calgary, Alberta, originally from the UK.
4: My name is Laura, and I'm from Bogota, Colombia.
3: Laura is my wife, now almost coming up a year.
4: Yes.
1: In late 2023, Aaron Cresswell had no clue his path was about to collide with Laura Fajardo.
3: That first night I arrived, and it was a Saturday night, so I thought, well, why not see what the nightlife is about? Found a pub. I remember I walked in,

0: And the place was very busy, lots of people dancing, a lot of activity. And I looked to my left and I saw Lara in this red dress with a group of friends dancing. And I just thought, wow, you look beautiful.
1: I was with some friends celebrating a birthday, not looking for anything else. Within the night, we just started chatting and we could never stop from there.
2: After their night out, Aaron and Laura kept in touch, and he ended up changing his return flight just so he could spend a little bit more time with her in Bogota.
0: You know, I felt like no one else was there, you know, when we first met. We were just kind of in our own world. We were walking around holding hands. It was like we were already in a relationship, but it felt so natural. And something that really stood out to me is when I left, you know, I felt like there was something missing. You know, I had a layover in Houston and I sat there and felt, but I need this person in my life. I felt as though if this is the right person, if this is the person for me, I'll figure out a way. I mean, I've moved country, I guess now it's 4 times in my life. And I thought to myself, well, if it really came down to it, you know, I'd go there.
1: On my side, I was living in Colombia for my whole life. So it was not easy to think like to move to another country. The certain feeling was we want to see each other again and we will make it work no matter what.
2: So every few months, Aaron would fly to Bogota to see Laura, and Laura tried to visit Calgary, but her visitor visa was denied twice. So Aaron decided to pack his bags for a final time and move to Bogota to be with Laura.
0: I think the biggest concern was, what is the standard of living? You know, is there jobs for English speakers, knowing that my Spanish was very, very basic? You need a Colombian ID, which ended up taking, you know, about 4 months, a bank account, which I couldn't get without a job.
1: I knew there were many things different. Security, how you feel safe in different places, the language.
0: One of the difficult components was they had a water cutoff. It was every 9 days, no water. So that was new. And then the amount of people. I mean, it's busy. Bogota is a very popular city, 9 or 10 million people. And the sound of the motorbikes, you know, the horns nonstop. There's a lot of stimulus.
1: And somehow I've been used to that kind of noise that is not so stressful for me or difficult for me, but I knew that having noise since 7 in the morning to 3 in the morning, it would be a struggle. And it was at a certain point we had to like work on it, like soundproof. At a certain point, of course, we had this struggle of feeling maybe a little bit guilty of bringing him to this environment, this chaos that he was maybe struggling with.
2: Although they enjoyed traveling Colombia together, after 6 months of living there, Aaron decided to move back to Canada.
0: It seems like not a lot of time, but I think it was a good shot, a good attempt, and it was, you know, a full attempt. I know I'm very much like to go, you know, full in if I'm focusing on something. Yeah, so I was really committed to that move. Compared to the life that I'd had in Canada and what we could have in Bogota, I just thought we would have better opportunity here than for Lara to understand my side of the life. And that was a big part too. I'd understand Colombia, I understand how things are there, but if I just moved there and stayed, then Lara wouldn't see kind of, you know, where I came from.
1: I think my reaction when Aaron proposed the idea of moving back to Canada was more like out of looking for better opportunities for both of us. Yes, it was big, the fact that I was living in Colombia for my whole life, but at the same time, I think I also felt like it was good time. I felt ready to move out.
2: Just a few days ago, Laura landed in Calgary, leaving her friends and family in Colombia behind for the first time in her life.
1: It's been all very new in terms of the environment, the clean streets, the fresh air.

0: but also the friendliness of the people. Even like when I landed in the airport in Toronto, I was by myself. We have a cat, so I was traveling back with the cat, and everyone wanted to help me. I think the welcoming and the friendly side has been very, well, very new, very not shocking, but something that I really appreciate and notice since the first moment I land. I think like right now it's very soon to say if Canada won't work for us as a home, but I think we feel very positive about this place.
1: If I was to give advice to anyone considering a move for someone across their country or to another part of the world, would be to say that you own that decision, right? It's on you and only you. And think to put an expectation onto someone else is unreasonable and unproductive, in a relationship. It doesn't help. And the struggles that I had with Bogota, it's on me, right? It's on me. And I kind of own that decision of moving to Bogota to say, well, I just want to be together, And so if it's a harder life, so to speak, for me, we're together. And I'd rather have that than have the life I had before, but separate.
0: If we are talking about if is love enough or is love the only commitment that we can have to move around the world for another person, I will say that it is a big part, but it requires more the personal commitment, the understanding each other's place, understanding each other culture and principles. Maybe challenging, but at the same time, just an opportunity for learning about each other.
1: Well, I'm excited for Darren to see Canada, like see my friends, their family, their culture here. Explore, right? See the mountains. We love the outdoors together. I'm excited for her, for the teaching career. To see where that will take her here.
0: Yeah, and I think like for me as well, I feel very curious to look around. I'm looking forward to get to know better like the culture.
1: To have the true love that I think what we have, you can get through anything.
2: It is wild that just over 2 years ago, they hadn't even met, and now relocating countries, life moves fast. This is Now or Never. I'm Ife Chiwetelu.
3: And I'm Trevor Dineen. And today we're with Canadians on globe-trotting adventures to find out what calls them to go to other countries. Or in the case of Barb Deck, who she calls when she finds out an international crisis is brewing.
4: Leading up to the Iran crisis, obviously, things did escalate fairly quickly. Over the weekend, I was getting push notifications from New York Times and from Al Jazeera of things really escalating. And so on Monday morning, I think it was, I reached out to the emergency unit in Amsterdam and told them, look, I'm available. I have shifts today and tomorrow. I'm ready if you guys are planning to do any assessments. And so I had a chat with him Tuesday morning, and I was on an airplane on Wednesday or Thursday. So it moved quite quickly. This tends to be often how it is for me. The same happened 2023 when the conflict broke out in Sudan. I was the first to kind of fly out to Port Sudan. Same when COVID happened. Was the first to arrive in Syria for a COVID response. So it's kind of how it works when we work for the emergency unit, is you get ready to go when crisis strikes. So we're kind of the first responders, I would say.
3: Half the year, Barb is a nurse at Sick Kids Hospital in Toronto. And the other half, she's working in emergency response with the organization Doctors Without Borders, Médecins Sans Frontières, and that includes jumping into crisis situations at the drop of a hat.
4: It's funny, like, even my family and friends are used to it at this point, and, like, by Monday, I had my friends and family being like, so, when are you off to Iran? When are you off to Iraq? And I'm very lucky my manager at Sick Kids is very, very supportive. I'm very, very lucky that my family and friends are very, very supportive, so they kind of come to expect whether it's Gaza,

0: is my team composed of? What do I want to put them as their first task? What are my first tasks? So it's really just buzzing around and like getting eager to get there so you can start.
1: It must be nice because when you get there, your focus is so on the people there. What's life like for the people you're interacting with in Iraq?
0: I mean, I don't know how much it was in the news here, but I mean, there's airstrikes happening not only in Iran, not only in Israel, not only in Lebanon, but also in Iraq, also in Kuwait, in Bahrain, all of the region are having them. And so in Iraq, we were having airstrikes most nights. It was periodic, sometimes not for days, and then sometimes quite a few. And I mean, it doesn't really affect me, right? It's not my hometown. It's not my country. If it was happening here in Toronto, I cannot imagine. So you hear it, but there's a disconnect for me, right? But I don't know. So for Doctors Without Borders, the majority of our staff are always people that are local to the country. You know, the solidarity that you feel with the national staff, with our local colleagues is hard to describe because they're our coworkers, and I know I get to go home. I get to come home to Toronto where it's safe, where I have a good salary, where there's a social security system. And they're just there, and they don't know for how long they're going to be facing this. It can be really hard. I mean, and I think I found it a lot more difficult when I was early in my career, because when I was early in my career, I started with MSF working as a nurse supervisor. And so my very first assignment was working in a neonatology, like a NICU ward in South Sudan. But coming from an ICU in Canada to ICU in South Sudan, I mean, you can't compare it, right? And so when I came back and you just have everything at your fingertips, and I mean, everything is single use and like, oh, I dropped it on the floor. Okay, I'll throw it away and get another one. Like when I was in South Sudan, we only got a medical order every 4 months. And if you're in the middle, like a fly-in place in South Sudan, you can't just go buy more medical supply. So we reached a point where we only had like a handful of neonatal-sized IV cannulas left. And so we had to start rationing them. And like, how do you do that? Like, this isn't in a textbook. There's no answer for this. So when I came back, I found it really difficult to see that, you know, like anyone can have a CT, anyone can have whatever. As I said, you drop something on the ground, you throw it away, whatever. But I quickly realized I need to shift the mindset. Like, I want to do this work for as long as I can. And if I let myself get too wrapped up in this every time I come home, it's not going to be sustainable. And it's also not practical. I can't fix the problems in South Sudan. And it doesn't mean that kids here should suffer it, you know?
1: Like, it just feels like there is, I can sense there's just this pull that you have toward these crises. What do you think that pull is really about at its core? Like, what pulls you to these places?
0: These kind of conversations are always hard because you want to, like, you know, I don't want to come across as, I mean, what pulls me to be there is that, yeah, I mean, I really do feel compelled to go, you know, like, so it's a solidarity. It's knowing that I have skills that I can bring and I can work with the national staff colleagues there to try our best to support the people of their country.
1: Yeah. I know, as we mentioned earlier, you are at home in Toronto right now. What are you looking out for at this moment? Like, what will tell you that it's time to get on a plane and jump back and do it again?
0: I have been obviously watching the news of the ceasefires in Lebanon and Iran quite carefully. But I also know that I need to be home for a little bit. But yeah, I mean, I am always drawn. I'm always following the news pretty carefully to see what's happening. And I'm sure it won't be super long before I'm gone again somewhere or another place.
1: Is there a version of enough for you in this work? Or does it always feel like there's going to be more to be done?
0: I mean, I would love for a miraculous turnaround of all of these things. So that's what I'm hoping for every day, Trevor.

I would be very happy if I just was needed, you know, at SickKids, and we had world peace and reversing of climate change, but I'm not sure.

0: This is Now or Never. I'm Trevor Dineen.
1: And I am Ify Chiwetelu. And we started this episode in Japan, specifically in the island of Yuge in the south of Japan with Joshua Will. Apple. He's 24 years old and he's there as an English teacher with the Japan Exchange and Teaching Program. Since August, Joshua has discovered that being one of only four foreigners on the island comes with a lot of responsibility. But he is not shying away from it. While most of his fellow English teachers are here for the short term, Joshua has a different plan that started unfolding just a few months ago.
2: So I started thinking about planting roots on the island that I fell in love with. I found out about a housing property book called the Akia Bank. Initially, this seemed like such a foreign concept to me. Why is there no real estate agents on the island? Who manages this bank? It turns out that the local municipality had a list of people who owned vacant homes in need of repair. Initially, this seemed like it would be very easy. As I sat in the chair of the municipal office, I was met with questions like, how long will you stay in Japan? What will you do after you leave the island? Who will manage your property? They crossed their arms. Even though you're a resident here, we don't think it's a good idea. I was really heartbroken, but I didn't give up. I decided to hop on my bike to find the property of my dreams. I had scouted out a property and set my eyes on this one house. I didn't have many details other than the fact that it was in the northern part of my island. I drove to the bottom of my island and then to the top of my island. And as the sun was setting, I stopped in the middle of the street, and there was the house that I was looking for. I frantically got off my bike, walked around the perimeter of the property, took millions of pictures, and then set out on a quest to find the owner of this house. I went to my Monday English conversation class. One of my students, Tabusa-san, an elderly woman in her 70s, she picked up the phone, moshi moshi, and the next thing you know, 2 days later, I was touring the house. When I remove all of the doors, it becomes this open concept space that has tatami on the floors as well as traditional Japanese sliding doors that have very intricate hand-carved details that were done by a carpenter years ago. Okay, I have this old house. I know nothing about construction. I've never renovated anything in my life. And suddenly I found myself ripping out roof tile out of my kitchen without eye protection, which was terrible. And I have dust flying in my eyes, and my eyelashes were just keeping the dust out. Some parts of the house are from 1950, and some parts of the house are potentially 100 years old, being a squat toilet, a cast iron bath that you put coal into to heat. It wasn't like anything else that was here listed. That's why it spoke to me. It is because it was one of a kind. It was this multi-purpose space. Historically, it wasn't just a house. It was a

0: space where the community came and shared joy. I'm surprised they even let me in here as a foreigner looking to buy property. But I felt a sense of trust. I showed up one time to check on the property with the owners. That one of the owners had pulled out a photo album. They were flipping through this photo album, showing me like their wedding, their grandparents, their great-great-grandparents. So I was being bestowed their entire family history. And it was almost like, oh, wow, like there's a lot of social responsibility that's coming with me buying this Japanese house. And that left me with a great sense of urgency and responsibility to make this property something that was going to benefit not just myself, but a community of people. So I plan to turn this house into a studio for artists. I want to do an artist residency program for 2 months of the year. Every summer, artists can come free of charge to stay at my studio, where we will have a music studio, a photo studio, sewing machines, as well as a space for you to stay to practice their passions. It's easy when you live here for the first time to be overcome with logistical problems like signing up for a bank account, signing up for a credit card, getting a driver's license. A challenge is something that I want to not only overcome, but be met with every single day of my life here. To me, if I'm not challenging myself here, I might as well go back home. Through the entire process of renovating this house, coming to Japan, I have learned to be resilient. I've learned to be brave. And I've learned to be fearless in pursuit of my dreams. If I didn't do this, I think I would have had so much regret.
1: You should take a look at this house that Joshua is working on. It is tucked behind all these plants. It almost looks like it's in like a little bit of a jungle. Very cool. We'll share pictures with you on our CBC Now Never Facebook and Instagram.

0: I am Chloe Wild, and 4 months ago, I decided to leave everything behind in Toronto to say yes to an adventure of a lifetime with my partner and our wildly, wildly rambunctious toddler named Gray in search of a big adventure around the world.
1: Saying yes to adventure for Chloe and her family has meant packing up their life in Toronto, selling their home, quitting their jobs, and buying a one-way ticket to South Africa.
0: And, you know, when you press confirm and you see the money leave your bank account and you get the confirmation in your email, it really starts to feel real. And, there were definitely some goosebumps at that moment.
1: Now, that was just the beginning. Since then, they've been to Montenegro, they are road tripping to Croatia, all with just two suitcases, two backpacks, and a promise to say yes to any adventure that happens along the way.
0: I am in a teeny tiny mountain village in Montenegro called Kolosin, and we just got here 24 hours ago from South Africa. So we're getting our bearings in this amazing, amazing town. Like, I open the door and I just see mountains with snow on top. It's straight out of a storybook.
1: Oh, I love that. I love that. Paint me a picture of some of the highlights of the last 4 months for you and your family.
0: There's nothing that brings our little unit more joy than being by water and finding some cute animals. And in Cape Town, you can see penguins at this amazing place in Simonstown called Boulders Beach. And so we decided that that was going to be one of the first things we'd do as a family. We were jet lagged and exhausted and feeling quite emotionally vulnerable from our big decision.

0: And next thing I knew, there I was with my partner, Ben. The ocean is there. There's penguins all around us. And we just kind of had this moment where we looked at each other and realized, wow, we're really doing this. Like, we're watching life and experiencing life through our two-year-old. And there he is, a couple feet away from a penguin.
1: Look at the little penguin.
0: And it was so beautiful and magical, and one of those moments where it doesn't feel real, but then you're reminded it's real and you have to stay present. And it was such an epic way to kick things off. There was a number two situation with my two-year-old, and we had to leave the beach quite quickly, but that'll happen, you know, when you're a parent to a small child.
2: Yeah.
0: And then the most recent highlight, I got to tell you, there's this iconic bike race called the Cape Town Cycle Tour. It's 109 kilometers through the city, and there's a ton of elevation, and you're on, you know, Chapman's Peak, where you look off and it's just deep, you know, just straight down to the ocean. And it brings people together from around the world. And I looked at Ben and I was like, listen, if we can get a late entry and we can find bikes in the next 48 hours, should we do this? And he looked at me and said, if we can also find childcare, like, we need someone to watch the kid. And so we decided to, like, take on this challenge. And we told our story to a man we met at the expo. And he looked at us and said, I got bikes you can borrow. I'll come drop them off. No problem. So 48 hours before, pieces kind of fell into place. And we took on this ridiculous physical feat. It was one of the hardest things I've ever done in my life.
1: 109 kilometers on a borrowed bike.
0: And yeah, it was one of those moments that, like, I'll never forget. And now I have a bike tattoo on my arm because it was such a monumental day of just things coming together. And sometimes when you lean in and you take chances and you take risks, it can all come together and work out beautifully.
2: Yeah. At this rate, you're going to have a full sleeve of tattoos of all these magical moments.
0: You're not wrong.
2: Yeah.
0: My sticker sleeve is getting a little bit full. We got to slow down.
2: Yeah. I mean, it's a sign of a full life, it sounds like.
0: Yeah.
2: I love this picture that you paint of these two moments already, like being with the penguins and then spontaneously deciding to do this epic race. Like, it sounds in such contrast to what you've already hinted at, which was how terrifying and vulnerable the decision was to even do this. Like, take me into what led you to doing this.
0: It truly started when I was on the tail end of maternity leave. My son, Gray, is now 2.5, and it was really challenging getting pregnant. We had to go through, you know, IVF and fertility struggles and a miscarriage. And so when, you know, we were able to get to the finish line with our fertility journey, we realized how lucky we were, because not everybody is so lucky when trying and doing IVF. Not everybody gets their little bundle of joy at the end. And so every time I look at my son, I feel this pressure and this responsibility to be present and to live a big, bold life and do my very best to raise a compassionate, empathetic little dude who is going to be excited about meeting people and experiencing life. At first, we thought, maybe we'll just start traveling a little bit more. And then that idea started to snowball, and it snowballed really quickly to, well, what if I left my job, we sold the house, we sold almost everything we own, and we just became a full-time traveling family for a year? And that snowball has not stopped since.
2: It's become an avalanche.
0: We're definitely big dreamers.
2: I mean, you named already some pretty big things you had to do leading up to this, like quitting your job, selling your house, saying bye to your friends, even just booking that first ticket. Like, what of those things was the hardest moment for you?
0: I think that the friends and family thing, for sure. I mean, just knowing that our community was around us, you know, it gives you a sense of security and a sense of comfort. And to know that we would be moving very far away from that was really tough. And, you know, comforting my mom that, you know, we are going to come back. I promise you, you'll see your grandson again.
2: I have a younger sister who has an almost two-year-old, and I'm just imagining what I would say if she came to me and was like, so, blowing up my life, selling everything and doing it. Like, I can feel those two camps on both of my shoulders that are both like, do it, live big, but also like, you need a village and I'm here and all of this sort of stuff. So I can imagine just the wave of emotion that was sent your way when you started sharing it with people. And yet here you are now, 4 months into the journey. Like, how has it been? Like, I think there's a version that you could share some of those beautiful images and moments, and it can look like it's been

0: smooth sailing, but what's the reality of it been like for you?
1: I have to, you know, take a step back almost every day and realize how lucky we are. But it's also been tough. I mean, anyone who knows what 2-year-olds can be like, a tough age to travel with, like really tough. Because let me tell you, at 2, they have big feelings, but very little reasonability. So their feelings are all valid. Like when he's upset or he's hungry or he's uncomfortable because of maybe his diaper situation or he's tired, like he's going to let you know. And he doesn't really know how to rationalize or emotionally regulate, which means very tough on the parents and on anyone who's around them at that age.
0: Yeah.
1: And so when we first started the journey and, you know, getting to Cape Town, South Africa from Toronto is not a hop, skip and a jump, but it's a long travel day. And it was a tough one. And I was realizing with every cell of my being how challenging this would be to full-time parent while on the road in new environments. But he's almost 2.5 now, and it does make a huge difference. Like, I do feel like I see the light at the end of the tunnel with, you know, the tantrums, the sleeplessness. But some days I really miss daycare. Like, full-time parenting is absolutely exhausting. Being with your partner, even if you love them dearly and they're your best friend through thick and thin, is also really challenging. But then you lean in and you get on the other side of all those tantrums, whether they were mine or my toddler's, and you're like, okay, wow, yeah, we're really adaptable. The world is awesome. Like, let's see what it has in store. We believe that curiosity and a sense of joy and zest and adventure are, you know, things we really value in life. And while we are able to, and we're healthy and we have the mobility and the ability to do it, we're going to lean in, and it's hard to know if you're doing the right thing ever as a parent. And I would probably have these feelings anyways, truly, if I was still living my life before all of this. I'm sure those feelings would still creep in.
0: How much are you surprising yourself these days? Do you catch glimpses of yourself, like on the reflection of an airplane window, and just be like, who is she?
1: Listen, my hair is a lot less brushed. So she definitely looks a lot different. But yeah, this was definitely not on my vision board growing up or even a couple of years ago, to be honest. And I think that's the beautiful thing about life is life can surprise you. You can surprise yourself. And there's always room for a little risk taking and a little stepping outside of your comfort zone. And if there's something that lives in you that, you know, it's kind of just like knocking on the door and being like, hey, don't forget about me. Like, I might be an old dream or I might be a new dream or a new curiosity, but it is a-okay to sometimes lean in and allow those to take center stage, because we get one life, you know, we get one life. That's it.
2: Evie, this episode, it's motivating me to just get on a plane and take a trip. But my bank account is reminding me that I can't just do that.
0: But I think that's the thing. Like, if, well, I mean, yes, there are extenuating circumstances right now impacting the cost of travel. But I do think there are ways to just lean in and see what happens on the other side. It's so easy to talk yourself out of it from the safety and security of your regular patterns. Who knows? I have a feeling, you know, somewhere in a different continent, I can imagine you, Trevor, being like, oh, this was absolutely worth it.
2: 100%. You never really regret it afterwards when you're there. Maybe you will when you come back and you can't afford groceries that week, but it's fine. You've had memories that will last a lifetime.
0: And you can eat those.

0: Big shout out to our team of producers who helped put the show together this week. Sarah Tate, Bridget Forbes, Jessica Singer, Samruit Johannes, and Moira Donovan.
1: I'm Ify Chiwetelu.
0: And I am Trevor Dineen. Wherever you are in the world, listen. Hope you take care.

0: This is CBC Radio 1, 89.5 FM in Happy Valley, Goose Bay. Narrative, lyric, heroic, romantic, verse, or prose. 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
2: From CBC News, the world this hour, I'm Kaz Bovin. Prime Minister Mark Carney is in Armenia for a summit. He's meeting with European leaders who are set to discuss boosting their defenses to match an increasingly tense security environment. Evan Dyer reports.
3: Mark Carney met with Armenian Prime Minister Nikol Pashinyan today, a man whose mind is as much on next month's Armenian election as it is on this week's summit. While many here blame him for the country's defeat in its recent war with neighbor Azerbaijan, Pashinyan is still favored to win over his Kremlin-friendly opponent because a majority of Armenians don't want to be drawn back into Russia's orbit. Christopher Waters of the University of Windsor says Armenia, beset by threats on all sides, wants to integrate more closely with Europe.
4: It's going to be a difficult and long process for European accession, but Armenia has started on that path and is very much looking to countries like Canada.
3: Ukraine and Armenia's neighbor Georgia have both been invaded by the Russian army. By holding this summit here, the Europeans are sending a message to Moscow that they don't want that to happen in Armenia. Evan Dyer, CBC News, Yerevan.
2: A cargo ship in waters east of the Strait of Hormuz has been attacked by multiple small boats. That's according to the British military's Maritime Trade Operations Center. The monitor did not say who the vessel belongs to, but says all crew are safe. There's been no environmental impact. Russia and Ukraine are trading accusations of killing civilians in overnight airstrikes. Dominic Vlaitis has the details.
5: Ukraine's Odessa region was the target of Russian airstrikes. Officials say houses and port infrastructure were damaged. Two people were killed while several others were injured. Meanwhile, Ukraine launched its own wave of drone attacks against Russia. The Baltic seaport of Primorsk bore the brunt of the strikes, which killed at least one person. Ukraine's President Volodymyr Zelensky said the attack caused significant damage. An oil tanker and a Russian Navy missile ship were also hit. Kyiv is stepping up attacks on energy infrastructure as Russian forces continue to advance in eastern Ukraine. Moscow warned such attacks could drive up global oil prices even higher. Dominic Vlaitis for CBC News, Stavanger, Norway.
2: This weekend marks 10 years since a wildfire was sparked, which would go on to devastate Fort McMurray, Alberta. It became the costliest disaster in Canadian history, almost $10 billion in damage, about 2,500 homes destroyed. Well, this summer, a hot and dry forecast could create dangerous conditions in Western Canada. Joe Horwood on the situation so far.
6: Natural Resources Canada is aware of six out-of-control wildfires across Alberta and BC as of Sunday morning. Saturday night, an emergency alert was issued for Sandy Beach, a summer village about 50 kilometers northwest of Edmonton, warning the few hundred residents to prepare for a possible evacuation. Mayor David Noyes says this morning firefighters were able to contain the flames.
7: We have created a fire break around the perimeter of the fire. We have 50 crew members on the ground now.
6: But they're still watching for a change in wind that could reignite the emergency.

0: situation.
1: When it starts heading this direction, we would probably start the evacuation notice.
0: Noyes says three homes in the village have been destroyed, and once hot spots are extinguished, an investigation will determine what started the fire. Joe Horwood, CBC News, Calgary.
2: Two Canadian teams are on the road to play decisive Game 7s tonight. In the NHL, the Montreal Canadiens are facing off against the Tampa Bay Lightning. The Canadiens are hoping for their first series win since 2021. That game starts at 6 p.m. Eastern time. And in the NBA, the Toronto Raptors are taking on the Cleveland Cavaliers, seeking their first playoff series win since 2020. And that game starts at 7:30 Eastern. That's your World This Hour. For CBC News, I'm Kaz Boivin.
3: With your weather update, I'm Andrew Hawthorne. For Newfoundland tonight, rain near midnight, winds gusting to 60, 70 on the west coast, except 130 with a wind warning in Wreckhouse, lows of plus 5. For Monday, 60% chance of showers, 40% in the east, winds gusting to 70. For Labrador, partly cloudy, a few rain showers inland and a low of minus 1. For Monday, 60% chance of rain showers, snow on the coast, high of plus 4.
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6: Hi, I'm Grant Lawrence, and this is the CBC Music Top 20 for the week of April 3rd.

Yes, that is Charlotte Cardin with her new number one hit song called The Way We Touch. Will it be able to hang on to our top spot on the CBC Music Top 20 for 2 weeks straight? You will need to stick with me until the end of the show to find out. I'm Grant Lawrence. Over the course of the next hour, you're going to hear four debut songs enter the countdown this week, including new ones from Winter Sleep and Olivia Rodrigo. Plus, you will also hear which song is the highest jumper on the chart and which song received the most online votes this past week, as well as charting songs from Ray, Robin, and Amber Mark and more. And here is how your top 20 functions. We keep track of all the Canadian streaming numbers and radio spins every week, and we count up all of your votes that come in to cbcmusic.ca/top20vote, and that helps us work out the order of the songs you're about to hear. And all of this new music can be heard on shows like Mornings, Drive, and After Dark on CBC Music. So let's get you going this week with a new single from Scottish singer Brooke Combe. She's a part of the UK's neo-soul revival that includes artists like Ray. Now, see if you can detect even a hint of a Scottish accent on this song. I can't. It's a great one, but I don't hear any Scottish accent. This is Brooke Combe with Tears Won't Lie, and it kicks off this week's CBC Music Top 20 at number 20.

Ooh, that's a moody one. A bit spooky. That is our second debut this week. It comes courtesy of Winter Sleep. That is their new single called My Mind Always, which can be found on their new album, their first in many years. That song enters your countdown at number 19. And if you're

Out here on the West Coast, you can catch Winter Sleep live June 4th at the Capitol Ballroom in Victoria, June 5th, Up Island in Cumberland, and on June 6th, Winter Sleep plays the Hollywood Theater in Vancouver. And if you want to help out either of those songs by Winter Sleep or Brooke Combe to climb up this chart, you can do so by voting for them now at cbcmusic.ca/top20vote. That's where you can check out all the songs that are hoping to break onto the chart in the weeks to come as well. Some waiting in the wings, some big ones from Gorillaz, The Strokes, and Alison Russell, to name a few. But right now, up next, it's our third debut this week, and this song received the most online votes. It's a chill track from a Charlottetown artist who is having a big year. I'm talking about Logan Richard, who recently won Album, Single, and Songwriter of the Year at the PEI Music Awards, and he's nominated for 3 East Coast Music Awards this spring. This song is fittingly titled Yet to Let Me Down by Logan Richard, entering your countdown at number 8.

0: Oh, yeah, that track debuted on last week's Countdown. It comes courtesy of Edmonton rapper Arden. It's called High Demand, and that song is quickly living up to its name on this chart because this week it's jumped three spots up to hit number 17. I'm Grant Lawrence. This is the CBC Music Top 20, and I would be in very low demand as a CBC host if I went rogue and tried to play you every song on this chart in full. We just can't do that in our hour-long time slot. So here is a high-speed, quick spin to the songs coming in at 16 to 14.
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0: 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Counting down the 20 hottest tracks of the week.
1: I'm Grant Lawrence. Still to come, number one. So the big question this week is, will Charlotte Cardin and her new song, The Way We Touch, have the magic touch to stick at the top spot of this chart for a second straight week? You will need to stick around with me until the end of the hour. There are a lot of contenders for that top spot. We've got Mina from Vancouver Island, Jordan Rockeye from London, England, Amber Mark, the American singer. They're all near the top, so we will see what happens this week. Now up next, it's our fourth and final debut, and it's a big one coming courtesy of American pop star Olivia Rodrigo. My daughter has already been cranking this one up in her room. The song is called Drop Dead, and it's from Olivia Rodrigo's upcoming third album called, get ready for this, You Seem Pretty Sad for a Girl So in Love. And Olivia Rodrigo recently debuted this upbeat pop song live in a special appearance during Coachella at the end of Addison Rae's set. This is Drop Dead by Olivia Rodrigo, and it enters your countdown at a killer number 13 on your CBC Music Top 20.

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1: All right, that is a bright new song that is keeping pace with Olivia Rodrigo just fine right there. That is the latest from Halifax's Moira and Claire teaming up with Charlottetown's Noah Malcolm. Four names, three people, two provinces, and one song called Two Word Answers. They posted some pretty awesome reaction videos to hearing their song on this chart, which are pretty great to see. Hi, Internet. This week, Two Word Answers by Moira and Claire and Noah Malcolm bounces up three deserving spots to hit number 12. I'm Grant Lawrence. 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So how do you feel about Spotify? The streaming music giant is celebrating, I can't believe this, its 20th anniversary, and they have released the list of their most streamed artists of all time. So do you have any guesses on who is number one? Well, the good news is that several Canadian artists are amongst those top streaming stars, but number one goes to Taylor Swift, followed closely by Puerto Rican star Bad Bunny. Canada gets in there at number three, courtesy of the collective works of Drake from Toronto, who is just ahead of another Toronto artist, The Weeknd, at number four. And the only other Canadian in the top ten, it's The Biebs, Justin Bieber, at number seven. Now up next is the latest from Montreal artist Kola. The song on this one hits a groove that's somewhere between disco and R&B, as you're about to hear. It's called Gucci. This week, it's up three spots to strut into number 11 on your CBC Music Top 20.

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1: I'm Grant Lawrence, coming to you from Vancouver. Our polls are open now, and you can have your say on which of these songs moves up the chart by casting your votes at cbcmusic.ca/top20vote. Now let's get you into the top five this week with Jordan Rockeye. The New Zealand singer is now living in London, England, and his recent single is a collab with Tom McFarland from Jungle. It's called Easy to Love, and this one has a throwback soul vibe, too. This week, Easy to Love by Jordan Rockeye cracks your top five at number five right here on your CBC Music Top 20.

Oh, yes. What an earworm there. From Victoria, that is the latest single from Mina called Archetypal Life, saying goodbye to it. And it moves up one spot to take number four. And if you are in BC, you can catch Mina playing all over her Vancouver Island beginning on May 7th as she tours around in her very non-archetypal vegetable oil-powered tour bus. She has shows in Nanaimo, Cumberland, Tofino, Port McNeil, and Victoria, which pretty much covers the entire island, which is really cool. Last year, I was able to get up to Port McNeil, which is at the north end of Vancouver Island. So amazing up there. And singer Ashley Ball and I went on a pilgrimage down a crazy logging road to the very northern tip of Vancouver Island, something I had always wanted to do. Cape Scott and San Joseph's Bay. Beautiful sandy beaches and rock pillars. Yes, we swam. Yes, it was glorious. Yes, it is highly recommended. I'm Grant Lawrence in Vancouver. Now let's leave the bucolic West Coast and take you way over to the somewhat similar fjords of Sweden to get you into the top three this week with Swedish electropop star and international queer idol Robin. Talk to Me bounces up four spots this week to Sweet Talk It at number three on your CBC Music Top 20.

That's Talk to Me by Robin. This week, it's number 3. Now up next, it's American R&B singer Amber Mark, who will be performing this summer in Canada at the massive Oceaga Festival in Montreal, often referred to as Canada's Coachella. This is Amber Mark with Sweet Serotonin.

right. We counted Canadian streaming numbers and radio spins along with all of your votes. And now taking the top spot this week, it is Charlotte Cardin again. And besides consistently topping this chart for the past several years, the Montreal star is blowing up all over the place, including in France, where she has sold out the famed Paris venue, Accor Arena, at 15,000 seats for a show on April 30th. And the show has been sold out for a year. The Way We Touch by Charlotte Cardin is your number one song for the second week straight right here in Canada on your CBC.

0: Here's your CBC Music Top 20 for the week of April 30th, 2026. We will send this show out to the memory of musician Taylor Kirk, also known as Timber Tim. Another rundown of your favorite tracks on CBC Music comes to you every week, so keep those votes coming. cbcmusic.ca/top20vote. This week's show is produced by Marianne Carosi. I'm Grant Lawrence. Meet you next week at the top.
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9: Alberta separatism. The deadline's passed. The separatists say they've got the signatures to force a referendum. Should Alberta hold a vote to separate from Canada, and who decides if it proceeds? The lines are open. You can call Checkup now.
11: From CBC News, The World This Hour, I'm Kaz Bovan. Iran says it's reviewing a U.S. response to its 14-point proposal to end a war that's choked Middle Eastern energy shipments. But a statement on Iranian state media says their exchanges do not touch on Iran's nuclear program. The U.S. and Israel have said eliminating Tehran's ability to make a nuclear bomb is one of the primary goals of their strikes. And yesterday, President Donald Trump also implied he's skeptical whether he'd agree to Iran's pitch to end hostilities. In Morocco, soldiers fire machine guns as part of African Lion 2026, an annual joint exercise which involves U.S., NATO, and African partner forces. U.S. Africa Command says two of its personnel who were taking part in those drills have disappeared. They were reported missing from the training area on Saturday. Search and rescue operations by U.S., Moroccan, and other forces are underway. An investigation is ongoing. An Israeli court has extended a detention order for a Spanish national and a Brazilian national. They were arrested on board a ship in a flotilla bound for Gaza. The boats were carrying more than 100 pro-Palestinian activists when they were intercepted on Wednesday. Hadil Abu Saleh is a lawyer representing the two detained activists. She says they were treated violently by Israeli authorities. She also rejects Israel's charges that they were assisting an enemy during wartime by trying to break the Gaza blockade.
12: What this report notes is that ongoing wars have had...
11: Oh, sorry, we don't have that tape right now. We'll come back to that story next hour. Today is World Press Freedom Day, and a new study from Reporters Without Borders has found that press freedom is at a 25-year low. Anna Cunningham has that story for us.
12: What this report notes is that ongoing wars have had a stark impact. We know journalists have been killed in Ukraine and Gaza, and all those killed in Gaza were Palestinian journalists, because remember, Israel does not permit foreign journalists to go into Gaza. Let's just take a listen to the Secretary General of the United Nations, Antonio Guterres.
13: Far too frequently, the first casualties are the journalists, who risk everything to report their truth, not only in war, but wherever those in power fear scrutiny.
12: Canada, it is place number 20, described as having good press freedom. But the United States has actually fallen 7 places to 64th. And Reporters Without Borders has concluded that President Donald Trump has turned his repeated attacks on the

0: press and journalists into systematic policy. Anna Cunningham, CBC News, London.
1: The Toronto Raptors face off against the Cleveland Cavaliers tonight in Ohio. They take to the court for Game 7 of their first-round playoff series, fresh off a nail-biter match. But fans in the city are filled with adrenaline. Mercedes Gastambide reports.
2: The city is buzzing with energy after the Toronto Raptors win on Friday, and fans are still thinking about RJ Barrett's incredible final shot.
3: Like a recreation of Kawhi Leonard's shot from, like, you know, when they won the chip.
4: The energy inside was insane.
2: The Raptors haven't been in the playoffs since 2022, and the last time they made the second round was in 2019 when they ultimately won the championship. On Sunday, the Raps returned to the Cavs' home turf for Game 7, and fans are hoping they can pull off another win.
5: I think they definitely got a shot. I think on paper, Cavs have the advantage, but I think we got a shot at it. So
3: we're going to go to Game 7. We're going to win. We're going to bring the championship home.
2: It's been a very exciting playoff round one for the Toronto Raptors. Now it's time to see if they can take it to the next level. Mercedes Gastambide, CBC News, Toronto.
1: Tonight's also set to be a very exciting night for Montreal hockey fans. The Canadiens are set to take on the Tampa Bay Lightning in Game 7 of their series. The Habs are hoping to clinch their first series win in 5 years. That's your World This Hour. For CBC News, I'm Kaz Boivin.
6: With your weather update, I'm Andrew Hawthorne. For Newfoundland tonight, rain near midnight, winds gusting to 60, 70 on the west coast, except 130 with a wind warning in Wreckhouse, lows of plus 5. For Monday, 60% chance of showers, 40% in the east, winds gusting to 70. For Labrador, partly cloudy, a few rain showers inland and a low of minus 1. For Monday, 60% chance of rain showers, snow on the coast, high of plus 4.
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12: One of the things that I'm looking forward to is to see exactly how many signatures they collected and, of course, how many are ultimately verified by Elections Alberta.
13: Hello, I'm David Common in Toronto. 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
14: We are a part of Treaty 8. This is a big deal. Like, who gives them the right to determine our future?
13: Our question for this first hour, should Alberta hold a vote on separating from Canada? And who decides if it proceeds? Give us a call right now, 1-888-416-8333. The number again, 1-888-416-8333.
15: Albertans feel disrespected, they feel neglected, not only by government, but Canadians in general.
16: If you're separating to go with the United States, do you think that you're going to be better off as a Canadian in the United States versus a Canadian in the West Coast?
17: This is up to the rest of candidates. If they showed support for a conservative government in the next election, this would all just about disappear. Like, if it separates, it's not just Alberta, it's the rest of Canada's fault.
13: Two different citizen petitions have been circulating in Alberta for months. One argues the province should separate from the rest of Canada, while the other is urging Alberta to stay. For those looking to leave, yesterday was the official deadline to collect signatures. But what happens next is still uncertain. The separatist petition is tied up with court challenges from several First Nations. Elections Alberta won't verify any signatures on those petitions until the cases are resolved. And then this week, Elections Alberta obtained a court injunction against a different separatist group, ordering it to take down a database containing private voter information. The pro-Canada petition

0: is waiting for direction from the provincial legislature before it can proceed. Now, Checkup is all about hearing from you on this issue. So our question today, should Alberta hold a vote on separating from Canada, and who decides if it proceeds? Call us 1-888-416-8333. You can also go to cbc.ca/aircheck to share comments or appear on the program. And in our second hour, we'll be looking at Ottawa's push to train thousands more skilled trade workers. What direction are you nudging the teens in your life? Is it the trades? Is it a university education? Is it neither? Is it both? I'm David Common in Toronto, live on CBC Radio and CBC News Network. This is Cross Country Checkup, your voice, Canada's voice, for the last 60 years. So if a vote were held today, the key question, how many Albertans would actually choose to leave? We do have a partial answer to that in public opinion research polling done by Calgary-based Janet Brown. It says 67% of those surveyed would vote no. They'd stay in Canada. But a not insignificant 27% would say yes to the question, yes to leaving the country. The remainder do not know. Let's go to the person behind that poll, Janet Brown, joining us now. Hello, Janet.
1: Hi, David. Thanks for having me.
0: Very glad to have you. Take me through what has happened over time with those numbers. Is the separatist movement growing in Alberta?
1: Well, we've been tracking separatist sentiment for about 8 years on behalf of CBC Calgary. And interestingly, over the last 8 years, we really haven't seen separatist sentiment budge very much. Over time, we've just been asking the question, would Alberta be better off if it separated? That number goes up and down, but it stays within a range of about sort of 27 to 32%, every year when we ask it. The last couple of years, we've specifically asked, if a referendum were held, how would you vote? Last year, we got 28. This year, we got 27%. From a statistical point of view, it doesn't get any tighter than that. So on the surface, it looks like separatist sentiment hasn't changed, but definitely on both sides, both the people who want to leave Canada and the people who want to stay, the temperature is rising. And when you dig a little deeper and you ask people a bunch of questions about separation, strong agreement and strong disagreement are increasing, and the people in the middle seem to be disappearing.
0: Yeah, and there is a key question about what the motivation is. We actually heard from Kyle in Edmonton. Now, we're not using Kyle's last name because he told us he feared repercussions at work for expressing his political opinion. But Kyle told us he would vote yes to separation. I want to play a little bit about why.
2: I'm voting yes for separation while not wanting to actually separate to give my province as well as other provinces more power against the federal government. And doing that will cause the federal government to have to come to the table. And I tend to think that while it is a majority of people who will vote no, there's a lot of protest voters like myself who will push the numbers above 40 and be like Brexit, where people voted yes to Brexit. You sent a message to the EU Parliament that they were unhappy and then caused Brexit. All provinces have had a bad deal in Confederation, and I'd rather be part of the movement that changes that.
0: Well, it's interesting, Janet, because Kyle points out there what happened in the UK. Some people did go out and voted yes to leaving the EU because they wanted to send a message to their central government back in London. And enough of them ended up voting that protest vote turned into Brexit.
1: Absolutely. And we put the statement to question. We put this statement to people. We asked them to agree or disagree. Do you think this talk about separation will give Alberta more leverage with the federal government? And 43% of people agreed that it would give us more leverage. And then when we look closer at our numbers, I said 27% said in the survey that they would vote for separation if a referendum were held today. And then we dive a little deeper and we find like 22% are absolutely rock solid. There's really nothing you can tell them at this point that will change their mind. And then beyond that 22, there's another sort of like 11, 12% who don't necessarily want to separate, but they don't think we have a good deal with Canada. And they are thinking that voting for leverage is a good idea, not necessarily voting to separate, but voting to send a message. And that's where this referendum could get so dicey, is my numbers haven't really changed over the last year, but things change quickly during the

0: elections, and people could make all sorts of calculations about whether to vote in the referendum and how to vote in the referendum.
1: Yeah, and anytime there is a political movement, the hope of those behind one of the key questions is that you begin to snowball, that by just asking the question, you begin to take on energy and perhaps increase that 27% upwards. There is, Janet, a key question about the Premier of Alberta, Danielle Smith, and where she stands. And Danielle Smith has said in press conferences, my position is that we should remain in Canada, and that is the position of our government. But Janet, you know as well as I do, there are people inside the Danielle Smith government who are connected to the sovereignty movement, and among UCP, United Conservative Party supporters, you have found in your own polling considerable support for sovereignty for Alberta.
0: Correct. So it's 27% of people in our poll who would vote for separation. And people ask me all the time, why is Danielle Smith spending so much time on this issue when it's just 27%? But then when you look at the people who are UCP supporters, those are the people who'd be voting for the UCP if an election were held today. 57% of them are separatists. So this is not necessarily a fringe movement among the people that Danielle Smith spends time with. It's her base. And, you look at the people who show up to a UCP convention, mm-hmm. They're separatists in the ranks. And, her government has a position, but we don't know if individual MLAs in her caucus have a different position. Now, the NDP, under the leadership of Nahed Menshi, they have made all the NDP MLAs declare that they're non-separatists. Well, no big surprise there, because 98% of NDP supporters are non-separatists. Mm-hmm. So no real mystery about what NDP MLAs think. But people wonder, are all UCP MLAs supporting Danielle Smith's position, or do they hold a different one?
1: So what is behind the push of the significant number of people inside Alberta who say they would vote yes to separating from Canada? We spoke with one of the main proponents behind the Stay Free Alberta petition. His name is Mitch Sylvester, and we reached him on Friday in Bonnyville, Alberta. Hey, Mitch, how are you?
2: I'm well. How are you?
1: I'm doing okay. This has been an effort for you for many months. You've been collecting signatures across that time on this petition to prompt a referendum. Polling has been fairly consistent in that time over the past year, showing that about two-thirds of Albertans would vote no. They would vote to remain in Canada. What keeps you pushing? What's your pitch to those who would like to see an independent Alberta?
2: Well, our polls don't say that. So that's interesting. And that's not a problem as far as we're personally concerned. What keeps me going? I think it's necessary for us to do that so that we can get out and take care of our own stuff, basically. We've been trying 100 years to repair this relationship, 120 years to repair this relationship. And the Liberal government just doesn't seem to be having the interest in repairing a relationship between Alberta and Ottawa. I don't even think they acknowledge that there's a fracture in the relationship here. And really, we see, and according to Danielle Smith, this is not just my opinion, the federal government is actively sabotaging our industry and hurting our ability for our kids to work and our grandkids to have a future. And that's the way we feel. So that's the motivation going forward.
1: When you say sabotaging your industry, are you talking particularly about energy there?
2: Well, we're talking about energy, and we discussed before getting on here where we live. So you're aware of where Bonnyville is. We produce 35% of Alberta oil, and Alberta produces 90% of Canada's oil. So we're a big chunk of oil production in the whole nation here. And we're just not understanding why the rest of the world is expanding production and all that manner of stuff. And we should be able to sell, our resources to other markets based on, the fact that it's here, the fact that it's safe, the fact that it's the cleanest oil industry in the world. And as the demand for oil and gas go up, I think the world needs reliable, clean energy, and that's what we can provide.
1: So, look, we are in a process now where the signatures you've collected would need to be verified. They need to then go forward. There could be a referendum in the fall, but there are things that could get in the way. There's a court injunction right now. There's a verification process. If there's a barrier to it, what would be the next step for your movement?
2: Mm-hmm. I know clearly what the next step is, but I'm certainly not going to announce it until we...

0: actually know that this is not going forward.
1: Yeah.
0: You know, we have plans to continue to move forward. And I mean, basically what we can do now is get lawfully involved with our politics. Talk to our MLAs, talk to our representatives, and you know, if the view in their CA is you know what, we want more independence than less, then urge or make your MLA represent you in government. I think that's the clearest path, easiest path.
1: Mitch, I also want to ask you about the news out in the past week about the Centurion Project. Not your group, but you share some common goals here around sovereignty for Alberta. They are alleged to have put up a protected voter list of names and addresses online. What do you make of what they are purported to have done and ordered to stop doing?
0: Well, you know, I just don't have a comment on that. I'm very aware of the whole situation. I really have nothing to do with it. You know, and so it's just, I think it's an unfortunate situation for everybody involved. And you know what? Like I said, I have nothing to do with it. So I really can't comment on that.
1: Mitch, want to thank you very much for your time today.
0: Oh, you're welcome. Thank you.
1: That was a portion of my conversation with Mitch Sylvester, one of the main proponents behind Stay Free Alberta. Janet, just as I wrap up my time with you, of course, you run opinion research and have done so on this question of Alberta separatism for quite some time. Where do you think we're going?
2: I think it's going to be interesting. Alberta's always interesting. Public opinion seems to be holding steady right now, but there is a big debate going on in this province. And one of the things that people are really going to be reflecting on is this idea of sending a message or not. We also have this outstanding memorandum of understanding with the federal government. I think the outcome of that memorandum could change things. So the great thing about public opinion polling is there's always time for another poll. Things have been steady, but that's just a snapshot in time. It could get really interesting.
1: Janet Brown. Interesting. Janet, as always, really appreciate chatting with you. Thanks so much.
2: Thank you.
1: That is Janet Brown, who has run opinion research polls in Alberta for many years. Our question today, should Alberta hold a vote on separating from Canada, and who decides if it proceeds? Give us a call, 1-888-416-8333. You can also text us. A lot of people are calling. Very glad that lots of people are calling. But you can also text us, 226-758-8924. I'll throw it out to you one more time. Text 226-758-8924. Get lots of messages through cbc.ca/aircheck, including from Gerald Moore in the wonderful city of Red Deer, Alberta. Gerald says Alberta has every right to separate if they see fit. People who don't live here and who benefit directly from the millions of dollars Alberta has paid in what he describes as unfair equalization payments have no right to tell Albertans whether or not we can separate. Well, from Gerald in Red Deer, let us turn to Allison Love, who is in, excuse me, let me turn to Lisa Mar Lang, who is also in Red Deer, just as Gerald is. Lisa, good day to you.
3: Hello. Thanks for having me on.
1: If you had the chance to vote in a referendum, which may well come, what would you choose?
3: Well, I'd choose to stay in Canada. I think that's the only rational choice.
1: And you also have a question about whether even the question of separation is legitimate, and that is because of some of the treaty rights and some of the challenges that are underway. Tell me about that.
3: Yeah, that's right. The treaties were signed prior to Alberta being in existence, I think, and they enshrine the rights of Indigenous people to have self-government. So this question to me seems to be very disrespectful, at least, of that right, because that would have the majority of Albertans voting whether or not they wanted independent, self-governing First Nations to exist as they do now or not. And so I don't think we have the right to give away this land or to even ask the question about to give away this land.
1: And that is going to be contentious. I don't have to tell you, Lisa, that some people would argue in a democracy, we should always go to the people and ask them on a question so fundamental.
3: That's true, but there are many democracies at work in Alberta. There are all the First Nations that exist here. There's the fairly newly created Métis organization's treaty contract. and

0: or agreement for self-governance. And so, and then there's the existence of federal institutions here, like the RCMP and the national parks and the military bases, and all the infrastructure for federal public services. So there are more than one population of democratic peoples here, and there are outside considerations of contracts we have with what would become other nations if Canada were to be such.
1: Lisa, really appreciate the call. Thank you for getting in touch.
0: Okay, thanks for listening.
1: Once again, we're hearing from lots of you at cbc.ca/aircheck, including William Rose, who's also in Alberta, in Lacombe. And said, William says, though I'm not worried about the actual referendum, as he says it has no chance of success, I'm worried about creeping incremental successes of separatist agitators after the referendum. He worries that they will continue to create doubt, distrust, and uncertainty, not only about our government, but about each other's motives, loyalty, and passion for our province and for Canada. And with that, I will go to Calgary, Alberta. And this time I actually will say hello to Allison Love. Hi, Allison.
2: Hi, David. Thanks for taking my call.
1: You think there should be a referendum? Tell me why.
2: Well, I think it would be good for people in Alberta to vote on this question. And I would hope that the vote will be strongly in favor of staying in Canada, and that I would hope that the separatist faction will respect that, and it'll go away.
1: There is some question about whether just by holding a vote, by asking the question, given some people who might have frustrations with Canada, with the federal government, would prefer to stay in it, that they might end up voting yes. And the example of Brexit has been brought up, that perhaps people voted as a protest, not thinking it would actually go through, and then it did. Do you worry about something like that happening?
2: Well, I do, and certainly the Brexit example is a good and scary example for all of us. So, I would hope that people would think a lot about how they're voting and would think about the value that we have as Canadians, mm-hmm. and vote to stay in Canada. You know, there was 500,000 people who signed the Canada Forever petition. It has not received nearly as much
1: attention.
2: Publicity, yep. The fact that very many people voted on that petition, but the separatist movement is vocal and is noisy, and it's gotten a lot of airtime.
1: Allison Love in Calgary, thanks so much for calling in.
2: Thank you.
1: Paul Brinkhurst, also in Calgary, wrote to us to say any vote on separation should be based on a platform that fully details how separation would be achieved, including details on economic sustainability, Indigenous rights, and addressing Crown lands that belong to all Canadians. We're also hearing from people outside of Alberta. Barbara Bernhardt in Vancouver reached us to say any province should be able to hold a referendum on separation, but the voters should have information about risks, advantages, and the process of forming their own country before voting. Barbara says, I don't want to see the country break up, but in my opinion, that should not abrogate the rights of others to vote on such issues. Let me turn my attention to Blaise Wengler, who lives in Lloydminster, Alberta, right on the border with Saskatchewan. And Blaise is among those who say he's left with no other choice but to vote yes if a referendum on separation comes to Alberta. Blaise, I will say good day to you.
3: Good day, David.
1: Tell me why you think you have no other choice.
3: Well, just past history for the last 10 years, things are, in my opinion, are getting very, very bad in Canada. And Alberta's kind of almost backed in the corner and there's only one way to go. I mean, with some of these recent bills that are getting passed, like the C9 bill, that hate speech one, I believe that could affect parish priests could be preaching at the pulpit and might even be to the extent where they could get charged for what they say. The MAID bill that went through, I've been hearing stories there that there's elderly people that are getting asked to, if they want to take the MAID instead of

0: letting them die naturally. Those are just a couple. I can keep going, but you might want to interrupt me.
1: Well, yeah, and I think, you know, some people would listen, for instance, to the maid and ask sort of some of curious where you get that kind of information. Is it if elderly people are being offered it? That's one thing. If they're being pushed into it, I've not heard evidence of that, but if they are being pushed into it, that's a totally different thing. And I would hear you on that. One of the questions, Blaze, has been, you know, if I just get right down to brass tacks, would you be better off? And I think for some Albertans, the belief is we would be better off outside of Canada. Do you believe that?
0: I hate to say it, but yes, I do. I don't want to separate. It's like dividing a country in half, and Canada is a beautiful country, but I would say I'm going for it. I would separate in a heartbeat right now. Like our debt is out of control. There's no signs of it being reined in. There's what's the last one I heard there? And I don't know if this is true or not, but did we let like 1,400 immigrants into our country to join the Canadian Army?
1: I don't, as I understand, and look, Blaze, I'm not an expert on this, but I believe the 1,400 number you're referring to is people who were permanent residents. So until very recently, you had to be a Canadian citizen to get into the Canadian Armed Forces. And now in a bid to boost the recruitment numbers, they're allowing people, not refugee claimants, but people who are in the country already who have permanent resident status, to apply in. That's my understanding of that.
0: Yeah, so then if I may add to the misery, I guess, is like, or the carbon tax, right?
1: Yeah.
0: That hurt Alberta big time, right? And there's talks of maybe that being taken away, but it's driven up the cost of food, cost of fuel, how much, it's billions of dollars of investments have left Canada. Because probably directly related to carbon tax, and they're not going to spend a bunch of money in Canada if they can't make money, right?
1: Mm-hmm. And you're right there in Lloydminster. You've got a refinery right basically on the border between Saskatchewan and Alberta. Is this, this kind of discussion is not limited to the oil and gas sector, but do you hear it among energy workers?
0: Not so much anymore. I was in the oil industry for 25 years, so I'm kind of trying to ask a few things once in a while, but no, I haven't really heard too much.
1: Yeah.
0: But one of the things that bothers me as well is like, I'm an avid hunter and fisherman, and I really enjoy that type of lifestyle. And when I go up north and I see the amount of clear cutting that's happening in our forests, I just drives me crazy, because we all know that trees clean the air, but yet we clean them out like nothing, yet we're going to pick on the emissions from our oil field industry, right? Like, I don't know. I just wanted to make that point.
1: Yeah, you find it puzzling. Well, look, Blaze, I appreciate you speaking with us today. We're talking to a lot of people, and I think you get that people are going to have different opinions from you, and there's also going to be a lot of people who have the same opinion as you. So I want to thank you very much for chatting with us from Lloydminster.
0: Oh, you're welcome.
1: Have a great day. Yeah. That's Blaze Wangler, who lives in Lloydminster, Alberta. Okay, we're continuing to hear from many more of you. cbc.ca/aircheck. Coming to us from Montreal, Quebec. Quebec, of course, a province that has known two referendums on sovereignty in years past. Elizabeth Mose writes to us from Montreal and says, I don't understand why Alberta thinks it's their oil. The rest of Canada has been subsidizing the oil fields and the oil companies from the very beginning. The workers on the rigs, Elizabeth says, come from all over Canada, and the lands they're working on, she says, properly belong to the First Nations. If Albertans don't like their political representation, why don't they push for proportional representation or some other change in the voting system instead of separatism? Interesting question, Elizabeth. You know, I think one thing that many people in Albertans note every single time there is a federal election is how much power Ontario and Quebec

0: have over the outcome of elections. And that is a question of where there is a lot of population. That has been a question in years past. Proportional representation, which we do not have as a method of political representation right now, is one way that has been proposed as a way to address particularly minority groups. And minority groups don't just mean people who are, for instance, diverse, but where there is less population in the country. Okay, so those are some of the things we're hearing from cbc.ca/aircheck. Now I'm going to turn to Nanaimo, British Columbia, and Anne-Marie Elderkin. Hi, Anne-Marie.
1: Hi, David.
0: I'm going to ask you a question, which is sort of the core question we're asking, because you're outside of the province, you wouldn't have a vote. But do you think Albertans should be allowed to vote on separation?
1: Absolutely not, because I believe that all the resources in Canada are for Canadians, for the benefit of Canadians. And we need more infrastructure in mental health and hospitals and roads and all those kinds of things. And we need the teachers to be better paid. And we need more world arising responsibly and spiritually, less rumors of wars.

0: there off the BC coastline. Laura, and I hope I'm getting your last name right, Laura. Laura Kreese, K-R-Y-S, in Edmonton wrote to us. Laura says, I'm worried about the separatist threat because it is divisive and the movement is spreading loads of misinformation. The vast majority of Albertans don't support this and think it is ridiculous. But we have to consider what happened with Brexit. The Alberta government is deeply irresponsible for stoking this. That is Laura in Edmonton saying that to us. All right, I'm going to bring in Dwayne Bratt, who's a political scientist at Mount Royal University in Calgary, who's going to stay with us for the rest of the time that we're talking about this, helping to answer some of your questions that you might have as well. And so I'll say hi to Dwayne.
1: Hey, David.
0: How you doing?
1: I'm all right.
0: You've heard some of the comments so far. What stands out to you?
1: Just that the arguments in favor of separatism change, and there's a lot of them, right? So often people outside of the province think it's solely focused on oil and gas and the economy. But when you listen to some of the callers, they're bringing in MAID and they're bringing in gun laws and they're bringing in voting across the country. They're bringing in transgender issues. So there's a variety of grievances. And when you have a discussion with a hardcore separatist, they will move from topic to topic to topic. And that makes it tough to pin down on what is the overwhelming issue. And you'll also hear this absolute concentration on the last 10 years. Mm-hmm. And that is about Justin Trudeau. Mm-hmm. There was a lot of hatred towards Justin Trudeau in this province. And I think that is still reflected. That is still being ginned up.
0: You know, I want to go to, there has been a debate about now the deadline is passed. It was yesterday to get the signatures in. There is this court challenge from a number of First Nations groups, and we're going to talk more about that in just a few minutes on the program. But the question is, you know, does the movement have enough signatures? They say they do. The signatures need to be verified, say that they're real people who really signed this. Jeffrey Rath is a lawyer for the independence movement. And he spoke about this petition, about some of the challenges that it has faced and continues to face. Here's a bit of what Jeffrey Rath had to say.
2: We've literally crushed the statutory requirement. We're well over it. I don't think that Danielle Smith politically can ignore hundreds of thousands of Albertans.
0: Dwayne Bratt, is there any way that this doesn't end up in a referendum, in your mind?
1: No, I think we're going to have a referendum one way or the other. I think if it's blocked by the courts and there's a injunction around Section 35 and treaty rights, mm-hmm. that the government of Alberta will put it on the ballot anyway and make it a government referendum instead of a citizens' initiative referendum. The other big challenge that Jeff Rath has is around what we've now discovered, this massive breach of the voters list. This did not occur in the last couple of days. Apparently they've had this list and it's been distributed for well over a month. How many of the signatures are actually from people on that list who physically signed it, and how many were added because they have the list? And so this has thrown, I think, a huge wrench into the issue. I had always assumed that they would get the threshold. 178,000 people in a province of 5 million is not a whole lot. The Danielle Smith and the UCP government deliberately set and lowered the bar and lowered the threshold to make it easier.
0: Yeah.
1: But I wonder how many signatures they actually did get. Initially, they were going to claim 1 million. They've stopped talking about 1 million. Then they said it was going to be over 500,000. They've stopped talking about 500,000. And the reason that that number is significant is that there was a separate petition back in the fall,
0: yep.
1: by a pro-Canada group, Forever Canada, led by Thomas Lukaszczyk, that certified over 400,000 signatures. And the government has buried that in a legislative committee. So to my mind, that is the bar. But I think one way or another, We will be voting on October 19th on separation in this province.
0: You mentioned Thomas Lukaszczyk. We're going to speak with him coming up on the program as well. And we're also going to try to unpack

0: what the treaty issues are complex, but we're going to try to unpack that in just a moment. Dwayne, stay with us because I'm going to go back to the phones and Andre Vermette, who's in La Chute, Quebec. Andre, how are you?
1: I'm excellent, David. Yourself?
0: I'm okay. Now, you're a former journalist. I wonder how as people, as Quebecers are looking west and looking at what Alberta is doing, looking through the lens of their own history, what people there are thinking.
1: Well, with a lot of familiarity, David, I lived as a journalist through the 1980 referendum. I followed René Lévesque around for 30 days during the referendum campaign, and I witnessed the 1993 referendum. So there are a lot of similarities. The motivation is different, of course. Our motivation was cultural. I mean, we have deep historical grievances against the federal government. There are grievances in Alberta. I get it. They may be economic for whatever reason. I mean, there's a whole bunch of grievances. But the point I'd like to make is there's a difference between wanting a referendum and being able to hold one. Your lawyer friend touched on the possibility of having a government-sponsored referendum rather than a citizen-sponsored one for the very simple reason that an Alberta judge has ruled that a proposed citizen-initiated referendum on Alberta becoming sovereign would be unconstitutional.
0: Yeah.
1: Because it implicates charter rights and indigenous treaty rights, and that's very, very delicate. We all know what kind of a terrible quagmire that can be. I lived through the federal provincial constitutional conferences with Pierre Trudeau and company back in the 1970s. Mm-hmm. And boy, oh boy, we do not want to revisit that. No. So if this is to succeed, it has to have some guarantees. It has to be fought through. We've become very mature as a nation as far as referendum is concerned. We've learned the 1980 referendum was, hey, let's. Here's the question. Would you be in favor of negotiating sovereignty association? It was sort of watered down. But the 1993 referendum was really close with Monsieur Bouchard and Jacques Parizeau. Yeah. And as a consequence, the Clarity Act was put together. Now, that means that there would be some clarity that would have to be brought around. This thing has to be fought through. There has to be some constitutional negotiations. And as I said, this is a quagmire. So I don't think that legally it has been fought through carefully enough so that, I mean, there's a lot of sentiment. I mean, I get it. I understand that there's a lot of alienation, but there has to be a strong legal argument, and you have to navigate that. And so far, I haven't seen it. So it's very interesting to follow.
0: Andre, it's quite something. Appreciate your insight, given your own history. Thanks a lot for calling.
1: Thanks, David.
0: I'm going to turn back to Dwayne because there are legal questions all over the place, some of them playing out in the courts right now, and some of them would, should a vote happen, particularly if that vote was successful, there'd be big legal questions, Dwayne.
2: Oh, absolutely. And unfortunately, we have some of the prominent separatist leaders and separatist supporters really don't care about the rule of law. They go on about unelected judges and, you know, Trudeau appointees and an illegitimate court system that always benefits the federal government against the provinces. They minimize treaty rights by saying there's nothing in Treaty 7 or Treaty 6 about Alberta separating. Well, those were signed in 1885 before Alberta was even a province. This is, I think, a problem. And this is why I think if the courts block it at this stage, the provincial government will step in. And Daniel Smith has also greatly criticized the courts in the judicial process before. We, in fact, have a referendum question already established for October 19th, identifying Alberta's ability to appoint its own judges and not the federal government. That's one of nine existing referendum questions about controlling more immigration away from the federal government. So this is a problem. I agree there are huge legal issues here. Mm-hmm. Unfortunately, we're dealing with some people who really don't accept the rule of law.

0: And we're seeing that with some of the challenges around the elections in Alberta and this breach of voting data that we saw last week.
1: Yeah, talking about the Centurion project where, it appears anyway, or it is alleged that this group obtained a protected list of voters' names, addresses, phone numbers from a political party, which had been provided it by Elections Alberta on the condition that it does not share it at all. And yet the assertion is, sharing is exactly what happened. Okay, Dwayne, stay with me, because you'd mentioned Thomas Lukaszczyk, who is behind one of the petitions before us, not the one that argues Alberta should leave Canada, but in fact, one that argues the opposite of that. Thomas Lukaszczyk is on the line from Edmonton. Good day to you.
2: Thank you for having me.
1: You call it the Forever Canadian Petition. Why is it necessary?
2: Well, it was a way of preempting the separatist petition. Unfortunately, since that time, our premier, Danielle Smith, has changed the rules numerous times, allowing the separatists to go ahead with their petition anyway, and she lowered their threshold of signatures. But it was to reflect the fact that by far, a vast majority of Albertans, and we're talking up to 80% of Albertans, are proud Canadians and want to remain in Canada, and frankly, see this entire discussion as a distraction and a disincentive to investing in Alberta, moving to Alberta. We are already seeing the negative repercussions of, never mind the referendum, but just talking about a referendum.
1: Mm. Well, let me ask you, if only a minority of Albertans would support a vote, should it be held today, why do you care if a vote is held at all? If you think if it wouldn't be as successful?
2: Well, because the process in itself is damaging. And we saw that in Quebec. You know, the vote failed in Quebec. But we know that large corporations picked up and moved to Toronto. Over 100,000 Quebecers sold their homes and moved to other provinces in Canada. It creates investment instability. So in a province where 80% of Albertans don't want anything to have with separation, why even hold a referendum on it? The fact is that my petition actually was to avoid a referendum because it asks of the premier to pose that question in the Alberta legislature and have the MLAs, the members of Alberta legislature, to vote on that question, and forgo a referendum. But our premier just seems to avoid that proposition and wants to go to a referendum. So aside from the economic perspective, there's also a lot of social damage that's being caused to Alberta right now. This province has never been as divided as it is right now, where literally neighbors don't talk to neighbors. This issue is very divisive, and it's on the back of convoys and protests and border blockades and COVID. So instead of focusing on healing and focusing on unity in this very turbulent geopolitical time, we are choosing to divide ourselves internally along lines that are not supported by most of Albertans.
1: All right, Thomas, I'm going to let you go. We could go on for a long time, but we're getting a lot of calls and a lot of messages, and I want to hear from people as well. So appreciate your time today. Thank you.
2: Thank you for having me.
1: That's Thomas Lukaszczyk, who is the leader of the Forever Canadian Petition. Okay, let's go back to the phones and Doug Fleetwood, who's in Edmonton. Hi there, Doug.
3: Hey, how you doing?
1: I'm doing okay. So the question we're really asking is, who should decide if Alberta holds a referendum? What do you think?
3: Well, the first one is, I don't understand why people are saying, no, you cannot have this vote. You shouldn't have this vote, because we're supposed to be living in a democracy. So what is the harm to have a vote to see how people feel?
1: Mm-hmm.
3: The other side, they got their petition in and they said, oh, you have to follow this, you have to follow this. But, oh, no, you can't have a petition. So I'm not a separatist at all, but I would like some more attention brought to Alberta as, a main economic driver, but we seem to have no power. And this goes with the floor crossers and stuff. Like, we have an illegitimate majority government. People who voted conservative now have no voice. So I believe Alberta is just getting fed up with the fact that we are a conservative place, but we have no voice, and maybe by doing this petition, it could just bring the spotlight more. Maybe there could be some negotiation.

0: allegations, you know, just to get it out there. But the fact that people are saying, no, you cannot even have the petition, it goes against democracy, right? Like, are we now living in a dictatorship?
1: Well, look, I want to, I'm listening to you, Doug, and I want to pull apart some bits of this. And I want to go, I want to go in particular to the, to your notion of it feels like Alberta doesn't have a say. And, you know, you talked about floor crossing, and you talked about elections and dictatorship, but I want to just go to the core issue there. So we have federal elections. We have first past the post. It's not proportional representation. They can create majorities. They can create minorities. But we don't vote for that. We vote for, you know, our local representative, and we get what we get. At the end of that process, Ontario and Quebec and the lower mainland of British Columbia have an outsized influence because they have an outsized number of people. And Alberta's a big province economically. It's a big province by population. But compared to those other regions, it doesn't get the same level of say. Does that impact your thinking?
0: No, like I get all that. Like the part of the floor crossing is just our votes aren't counting and that's what gets me.
1: Yeah.
0: But it's like with the equalization, with everything, it always just seems Alberta's not getting their fair shake. And people are just getting frustrated. And I feel like we're all getting grouped into this extremist separatist bundle, which like most of us I don't think are.
1: The thing is
0: Daniel Smith wants a more independent Alberta, still a part of Canada. So, and I think that's what most people who are signing this petition want as well.
1: Now let me ask you, because
0: we need to have our voice heard.
1: Yeah, let me ask you, Doug, because this is a good discussion here. You know, if I look at Canadian history, some people in Quebec said the same kinds of things you're saying, that they didn't necessarily want to leave Canada, and that not everybody was a hardcore sovereigntist, and there's a whole world of gray. It's not black or white. But some people in Quebec thought, I'm going to vote yes because I think it will help extract more concessions out of Ottawa. And some people thought the same thing in the United Kingdom. And so they voted yes with Brexit, thinking, okay, well, there's not a lot of support here. But the difference between Quebec and the United Kingdom is not enough people voted for Quebec to leave Canada. Came really close. And the difference in the United Kingdom is enough people did. It was also really close, but enough people did. Do you worry that if there was a vote, that if some people were to come forward and say, I'm gonna vote in the hopes of extracting more concessions out of Ottawa, that you could end up with the thing you're telling me you don't want, which is to be separate from Canada?
0: It wouldn't concern me, because if it did come to that, I feel like it maybe would not be a bad thing.
1: Okay.
0: I believe Alberta could thrive. Again, this is not something that I'm pushing for or hope for, but I think we would still be fine if that happened. But again, I don't think it's going to happen. Like the numbers say that it's going to go to stay in Canada. But again, the other petition is like, does it not claim that, no, this petition means we'll never, ever be able to vote again to try to leave Canada?
1: Yeah.
0: Like, it's just, we have a democracy, and when the majority speaks, sorry, that's what it is. Like, I did not want a Liberal government the last 10 years. I voted. It didn't go my way, but I still accept it for what it is.
1: Yeah.
0: Because it's a democracy, and the Liberals got in. Well, I'm not so happy about it, but it is what it is. I'm not going to go out and try to, you know, change things, because it's just how a democracy works.
1: Yeah.
0: Now, what gets me is they're saying, no, this should not be a petition that should be allowed. Why not? It's a democracy. You can ask questions. You can vote on things, right? And it just seems that the other side is no, you cannot vote on things. You cannot discuss things. And it's just like, there's no harm in it, right? And if enough people vote and say, yeah, we want to leave, and it ends up happening, well, the majority spoke, and that's what happens.
1: Doug?
0: You know, you don't have to like it, but you have to abide by it.
1: Doug, I really appreciate you calling in. Thanks so much.
0: Hey, thank you. You enjoy the rest of your day.
1: Yeah, you too. That's Doug Fleetwood, who is in Edmonton, Alberta. Haven't given out the phone number for a while. Getting lots of calls, which is great. 1-888. I'll slow down. 1-888. 416-8333.

0: You can also text us 226-758-8924 or cbc.ca/aircheck. That's where Elizabeth Donovan reached us. Elizabeth is in Alberta and says Alberta should absolutely not hold a vote to separate. Our Alberta government's questionnaire on withdrawing from the CPP was so convoluted, so confusing, so bizarre, and did not ask a simple, straightforward question about whether or not we wanted to opt out of CPP. Elizabeth says she fears that would also happen with a separatist referendum question. Lots to unpack here. Now, why might a vote not happen? There are some legal questions here. One of the big ones, several First Nations are now awaiting a court decision of their own challenge. There are a number of cases. Back in December, an Alberta judge ruled a referendum proposal on Alberta separating would go against the charter. But that case then got stopped in its tracks because the provincial government changed the rules. Well, now, three First Nations groups are in court arguing that the idea of separation would sever them from their constitutionally protected treaties. We wanted to understand more about what those rights, what those treaties are, and so we've reached out to Bruce McIver, who is a partner at First Peoples Law and the author of Indigenous Rights in 1 Minute, What You Need to Know to Talk Reconciliation. Bruce, good afternoon to you.
1: Good afternoon.
0: All right, Bruce. I'm gonna take the line from your book, Rights in 1 Minute. This is a convoluted issue. How do you explain to people how Indigenous rights could potentially stop a referendum on Alberta sovereignty?
1: Sure. Thanks, David. Well, let me explain to Doug's question about why doesn't democracy rule in this situation. It's important to realize that Canada is not just a democracy, it's a constitutional democracy. So there's a constitution, and when decisions are made, they have to be in line with that constitution. Mm. When this came up before, the Supreme Court considered Quebec possibly leaving, and when the court said there would need to be respect for minority rights. It's not just a majority rule situation. When this came up again, as you heard in December in Alberta, the court there said there needs to be respect for treaty rights. These are fundamental to the Canadian Constitution. So it's not just a matter of majority rule. You also need to keep in mind and respect those fundamental constitutional principles that the country is based on.
0: Bruce, I want to push you a little bit here, sure. And I'll be a bit provocative in that, because I'm thinking of some people, particularly some people in Alberta, who are thinking maybe about voting yes on a referendum, mm-hmm. if it happens. And they may sit there and say, why would an Indigenous person's treaty rights count more than my own vote on whether to stay in Canada or not? They may see it through that lens, and so I want to have you respond to that question.
1: Yeah. It's important for Albertans to know their history, and the law is that Alberta only exists because of the treaties that were entered into between First Nations and the Crown. First of all, it's based on that. Without those treaties, Alberta lacks legitimacy. And so what the courts have said is, if you decided unilaterally to exit from Canada, you're no longer a legitimate entity because you've severed those treaties. So what needs to be done first is to recognize those treaties are fundamental. The existence of Alberta as a province is based on those treaties. You can't just decide that we'll leave. It would be equivalent to a child saying, I'm going to annul my parents' marriage. That's absurd. You can't do that. You're based on the fact that your parents got married first. Alberta's based on the fact that the Crown entered into these treaties first.
0: Bruce, sit tight. I have one more question for you, but I'm just going to throw out our phone number, 1-888-416-8333. You can also reach us at 226-758-8333.

0: 8924. That's by text. But I am noting the time right now and acknowledging that as we continue here on the question of Alberta separation, that we do need to say goodbye to our viewers on CBC News Network. We're going to continue the show live, but right now, Rosemary Barton Live is coming up on CBC News Network. Okay, and with that, I will continue with Bruce McIver, partner at First People's Law. Bruce, where is this case likely to go? Could Alberta's initiative to even ask the question about whether sovereignty should happen, is it possible that this could be stopped through a legal process?
1: I think it's more than likely. There was a comment, I think, from Dwayne that even if it didn't proceed through the citizen initiative, then Alberta could pose the question itself. I think it's clear that would be contrary to the law because Alberta is bound by these constitutional principles. And one of the fundamental ones is the honor of the crown. And Alberta, I think, would definitely be offside the honor of the crown asking a question about seceding when they've already been told by the courts that that's an unconstitutional question. So it's not a question that can be posed without First Nation consent.
0: Bruce McIver, appreciate your expertise today. Thank you so much.
1: Thank you.
0: Hearing from lots of you at cbc.ca/aircheck, including Jean-Marie Bousquet in Saint-Julie, Quebec, who reached us and said, I strongly want Alberta to remain in Canada. If Alberta decides to hold a referendum on separation, it will show Quebec how divisive this adventure will be. It may deter voters from supporting the Parti Québécois in favor of the Quebec Liberal Party in the upcoming election on October 5th. That's from Jean-Marie Bousquet, who is in Saint-Julie, Quebec. Nancy Marchand in Ontario says, we cannot constitutionally separate. So why is this all going on? If people are not happy, then move, says Nancy. Let's turn back to the phone lines, Victoria, BC, and say good afternoon to Jack Epkin. Hi, Jack.
2: Hello. Thanks for taking my call.
0: You think there should be a vote?
2: I don't really want to comment on that. I can see both sides of it. But yeah. I think one reason for dissatisfaction in Alberta is that people feel their oil industry is being throttled by Ottawa. Mm-hmm. And that's been a story for years. But the fact is that for the last 5 years, Alberta has set a new record for oil production in each of the last 5 years. So the oil industry is doing fine. They're still laying off people by the thousands, even though their production is going up. So I'd like to see people in Alberta separate from the oil industry and you know, set it up where they control it instead of these large corporations. And I just think that's a fact, you know, this 5 years of record oil production in Alberta, mm-hmm. that should be a big part of the conversation and doesn't seem to be. I never see it mentioned.
0: Jack, I'm listening to what you're saying, but I'm also listening to the music in the background. What's that playing?
2: Some traditional Chinese music from probably 2,000 years ago.
0: Okay. You've caught me with two ears listening to you. Thank you very much, Jack. Appreciate the call.
2: Yeah, thank you. Bye-bye.
0: Okay, I'm going to go to Kevin Sissons, who's in Thomasburg, Ontario. Kevin has a question. Hi there, Kevin.
3: Yes, good day, David, and thank you for the opportunity to provide my feedback. Basically, yeah. Go ahead.
0: No. I just understood you had a question, and I'm curious what it is.
3: Yeah, well, it's probably going to be one question lead to another, but basically, I'm really a next-door neighbor who lives in Saskatchewan, and I would just like to lean over the fence and offer some advice to my neighbors.
0: Yeah.
3: And it really gets down into, to get right into it, the Alberta vote. So the answer is yes. Of course, the Albertans can always take a referendum vote just like Quebec did. Before that, though, is a lot of questions that need to be asked and answered. Like, who decides if the consensus is even legally valid? And if there is a majority decision to separate, what really are the next steps?
0: Yeah.
3: So.

0: are all the possible consequences explained and addressed ahead of time, both the pros and cons. But things like federal pension payments and benefits going, are they going to continue or not? I'll let, we talked Indigenous peoples who can speak for themselves and the elements and Indigenous rights, treaty agreements with the Dominion of Canada and the Crown. Those major issues, of course, have to be addressed first and foremost. So David, if I can just maybe use a simple car analogy, the real question is simply this, right? So is Alberta better off staying with Grandpa's old Buick or go with the salesman's recommendation to buy into a new vehicle? So if so, would you want to know the full cost, the delivery date, capacity, efficiency, options that are included, long-term reliability and warranties, operating costs, and can you return it in, say, 60 to 90 days if it does not meet promised expectations? So the vote is not a simple yes, we go or no, we stay. It is really about what will the new Berta look like and at what cost. A true, fulsome, and independent cost-benefit analysis needs to be performed and laid out well ahead of any referendum question. Maybe just upgrading and improving Grandpa's old Buick is the better choice. And Ottawa needs to step in and help make that happen if they truly want to keep that old Buick in the fleet. Thanks, David.
1: Kevin, thank you for the call.
0: All righty.
1: I'm going to turn back to Dwayne Bratt, who is a political science at Mount Royal University. Dwayne, you know, a key question there from Kevin is, if this were actually to go to a vote, what would be explained to Albertans about the implications of both a yes and a no?
2: Well, that's going to be on behalf of the campaign teams to be able to do that. You have a question. I expect that the question will be quite clear. The petition that Jeff Rath has been circulating, Mitch Sylvester is circulating, is quite clear. So is the Thomas Lukasik question. It's going to be incumbent upon them. And this is part of the challenge because there is a lot of misinformation going on out there. So the separatists will say, basically look at your pay stub, look at all of the federal income tax that you pay, you would get all that back. And that's simply not true, because there's a lot of transfers that the federal government collects in taxes that comes back to Alberta. But it's that sort of simplistic logic, or don't worry about being landlocked. We can get a pipeline built through the United Nations Law of the Sea. Again, that is not true at all. Likewise, the Federalists are criticized for just giving fear-mongering. That argument, oh, no, you can't. You can't even separate, instead of identifying either the challenges with doing so or the benefits of staying in Canada. And so we would have to see what a campaign is and what that looks like, because this is tied into a petition so far. The separatists have taken much greater steps at identifying all of the benefits that they would have. And we haven't really seen a rebuttal yet, a full-scale rebuttal. And I would expect that to occur in an actual referendum campaign. But there is going to be lots of myths and conspiracies and disinformation, as we saw in the Brexit referendum and in the Quebec referendum. There was not an insignificant number of Quebecers who voted to separate either in 1980 or 1995 and still believe that they would send MPs to Ottawa and collect equalization. Likewise, in Brexit, people like Nigel Farage put bus ads on about all of the money that Britain sent to the European Union would all be pumped into the National Health Service. All of that was false. And so let alone the sorts of deliberate misinformation we're going to see from outside actors, from foreign actors. There was already studies being done about YouTube videos originating out of the Netherlands and out of Florida that basically promoted the most ridiculous ideas that you could imagine, like all six Western provinces telling Carney they were prepared to secede, when, of course, there's only four Western

0: Western provinces, and only one is even having this debate, or that Trump has mobilized troops along the border to liberate Alberta. These are easily provable falsehoods, but they keep getting shared. Mm.
1: Dwayne Bratt, certainly appreciate your time this afternoon. Thank you so much for being with us.
0: Okay. You're welcome, David.
1: That is Dwayne Bratt, political scientist at Mount Royal University.
2: We are building this country strong. We are going to build for decades. And because of that, it is going to be a great time to be in the trades.
1: Hi, I'm David Common in Toronto. 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
3: In a lot of school settings and just in general, we frame success only by, you know, the yardstick was university.
1: We're turning to a new question this hour, the trades or a university education. Which option are you pitching to the teens in your life? Give us a call, 1-888-416-8333, 1-888-416-8333.
4: One of the things that seems to have happened over the last few years is trades weren't seen as a cool job.
5: It's so important to get these kids excited about it from a young age and to not just look at, oh, I want to be a doctor or a lawyer or a nurse. Like, there's so much out there for the trades.
6: I think one aspect that's often overlooked is the travel. We had to ship tradesmen from all across the country to come and build a hospital in Scarce, B.C.
1: Demand for trade labor is exploding, and Mark Carney argues it's only going to grow. Ottawa wants to train 100,000 new trades workers to build ports, mines, and data centers tied to the government's Building or Canada Strong strategy. They've backed it up with $6 billion in government money, hoping it'll attract young people. Youth unemployment remains high in this country. So is it time to steer the young person in your life towards the trades? Well, a national poll last fall suggests many are already doing that. Canadians are twice as likely to recommend the trades or an apprenticeship training instead of a general university degree. So our question, the trades or a university education? What are you pitching to the teens in your life? There's no wrong answer here, but we'd love to hear your thoughts. 1-888-416-8333. If you're wrestling with this choice right now, we'd really like to hear from you. Maybe you made a career switch. To share your comments, you can also go to cbc.ca/aircheck. I'm David Common in our Toronto studios. You're listening to Cross Country Checkup, Canada's national town hall for the last 60 years. You know, I'm one of those who has both a degree and a diploma. Amy Spears, another one, has her engineering degree, used it as a land surveyor for more than a decade. Then she went back to school, did her carpentry apprenticeship. Now she does home renovations full time as a journeyman carpenter in Calgary. Hey, Amy, how are you?
7: Good. Thanks for having me.
1: Tell me, you know, what did you come out of high school and say, OK, I'm going into university? Is that how it went?
7: Yeah, basically. I always had high grades, especially in math and science. So I just had this stereotype in my head that because of that, I should be an engineer or something that required a university degree.
1: And then what happened?
7: Well, I did it for 13 years and I got burnt out. I worked too much and I had a lot of responsibility and it wasn't fitting my goals anymore and my lifestyle. So I took a break and then I decided to make a change.
1: And why carpentry?
7: I've always loved creating and building and I took shop class in high school and I absolutely loved it. And that was always my passion deep down.
1: And so what have you built now? Are you running your own business? Are you working for others? How's it go?
7: I work for a small renovation company. There's two of us.
1: And what do you do?
7: Home renovations, anything. Kitchens, a lot of bathrooms, tiling, a lot of legal basement suites, which has become very popular now. Mm-hmm. And outside work, decks, fences, pergolas, a lot of custom work.
1: And how's business?
7: Great. There's such high demand. We're booked until the fall already.
1: How's the money?
7: It's enough to live on and I'm happy with it.
1: That's amazing.
7: I did take a pay cut from engineering and I was expecting that, but I am so much happier now and I absolutely love my job.

0: Amy Spears, thanks so much for speaking with us.
1: Thank you.
0: Amy is in Calgary. As we're asking, the trades or university education, what are you pitching to the teens in your life? Text us 226-758-8924, or you can call us 1-888-416-8333. Many young people are anxious about job security, particularly when you look at the youth unemployment numbers for 15 to 24. They're high, and they have been high for a while. Devin Turcotte is hearing this from a lot of the students she advises. She is the founder of Careerified. It's a virtual career coaching business, and she works with a lot of teens and younger adults. Devin, how are you?
2: I'm great, thanks. How are you?
0: I'm doing okay. What has what's shifted for teens looking at what to do after high school now?
2: We're very much more aware of sort of the impacts of AI. That's definitely something I'm hearing a lot. And certainly something that I never would have thought of when I was in high school. They're very much more concerned about the cost of living and being able to afford their own home and being able to provide for their future families. That's something I hear a lot. And even 5 years ago, that's not something I was really hearing. So that's been an interesting shift.
0: You know, listening to Amy, who's gone into carpentry from engineering, she talked about coming out of high school and feeling like, oh yeah, this is the path I'm supposed to do. If I'm good at math and science, I go to university, and this is almost like the only path. Has that mentality shifted?
2: I don't think it has. The trades have a bit of a PR problem, I think. I do think that anyone who is interested in or has an affinity for the STEAM discipline, so your science, technology, engineering, arts, math, really should be looking at trades. But I think for the kids that are out there right now, you know, when they're at school, they're in a building full of adults who have never left school and are by nature academically inclined and book learners. So it sort of seeps in. And then I think too, we're looking at a generation of kids right now who probably for the first time ever are more likely to have parents who also attended university. Mm-hmm. You know, in previous generations, we wouldn't have seen that as much. And so I think there's more of a social norm that's built around it. You know, it's not just the jobs and the careers and the education aspect. It's also, you have this, oh, I met my best friend at university. I met your mother at university. And so it's sort of been worked into this fabric of how we live that is sort of the obvious next step.
0: We have such a shortage of trades, and you can see that through the numbers, but you can also feel it if you're trying to get somebody to do plumbing, electrical, small jobs. It's tough almost anywhere in this country. Big jobs have challenges too, getting trades to some more remote areas in particular, and not exclusively that. Do you think that teens in particular have a sense of the money that can be made, the businesses that can be built?
2: I don't, no. I think there's, I think it's a bit of a challenge. I grew up in a trades family myself. I have tons of tradespeople in my family. My dad was a pipe fitter, and, you know, we lived very comfortably always. And he's someone I tend to talk about a lot with my clients because they don't have that concept of it. And I think there's a lot of additional things that come in. Like, we don't think about that high demand, you know. I grew up in an area with pretty high industrial manufacturing, and you know, people would go on, they called it shutdown, and so for 2 or 3 weeks in a row you'd be working 6 days, 12-hour days in a week, and you got made a lot of overtime. Yeah. And I don't think that's reflected very well in labor market statistics. So even if kids reach a point where they're even in a career class in high school are looking at that, I don't think it's really being reflected in the numbers. And so I don't think they have a sense of that at all.
0: It's an interesting one. Devin, thanks so much for chatting with us. Appreciate it.
2: You're welcome. Thanks for having me.
0: That is Devin Turcotte, who is the founder of Careerified. It's a virtual career coaching business. We reached her in Stratford, PEI. So the question we've shifted to here, the trades or a university education, what are you pitching to the teen in your life? What have you done? We're curious to hear about pathways where people may have chosen one, gone to the other, or have shifted their thinking even with young people in their life. Give us a call, 1-888-416-8333, 1-888-416-8333. Andrew Dang in Vaughan, Ontario, reached us to say, I'm still encouraging university because it's more likely to find

0: find a job that is hybrid remote. Time is something that a person never gets back, and being able to have a few days without a commute is very important. The problem with the trades is that it inherently means the person must report to work on site at specified hours. And for many tradesmen, they must travel to different sites to perform their work, meaning their commutes can also be unpredictable. Andrew, that's an interesting point. I will point out that there are 60 different Red Seal trades, and that is certainly applicable to many of them, but there are some that do allow hybrid or remote work, depending on what it is. And there are sometimes trades that we don't always think about. Let's turn to Nolan Smits, who's in Edmonton, Alberta right now. Hey, Nolan.
1: Hi there. How's it going?
0: Yeah, pretty good. I understand you're a software designer, but you're actually one to say, go to the trades.
1: Yeah, I would say if, like, when I started my career, I'm 40 now, and I started it about 15 years ago. At that time, it was great, and it's been great for a long time. But now I'm seeing firsthand in the industry, like, with AI coming on board, and, you know, a lot of these tech companies letting a lot of people go, you know, off and on. There's an influx of people in the white-collar work, and it's creating kind of like a bit of uncertainty in the industry across the board. Doesn't mean it's not worth getting into, but if I were to look for a job now, if I was a teenager right now, I probably would lean more towards doing trades, but it totally depends on whether or not somebody's comfortable doing that kind of like often physical job.
0: Yeah.
1: But that probably would be how I would do it. Yeah.
0: Do you know what you'd go into?
1: I like working on cars. I work on cars myself. Mm-hmm. So I'd probably get into like mechanics or something like that. I also like I build a lot of stuff around my house. So I'd probably maybe get into home construction. But yeah, those are kind of my two favorites there.
0: Yeah. And when you think about home construction, you know, some people will be, will think of long-term and go, yeah, it is quite physical work, but it depends on what your interest is. There are some people who start out doing all the work themselves as a general laborer, go off and get an apprenticeship, start doing some of the more skilled work, and then build a business. And by the time they're in their 40s, they're on the job site, but they're overseeing it with a collared shirt, not with a hammer.
1: Mm. Well, heck, I've even thought about switching careers at some point, getting into construction and with money that I have saved, starting my own home building company.
0: Yeah.
1: You know, so that's the kind of thing that you can get into too. If you learn how to do these things and you can build up enough knowledge and revenue over time, you could even run your own business.
0: How do we pitch that more to people who are in high school?
1: I think it's just getting rid of the stigma around kind of how this stuff, you know, works. I think people have it in their mind. I even had it in my mind when I started my career, mm-hmm. that like blue collar is kind of like lesser than in some form or fashion than a university education or white collar work and stuff like that. And, you know, that's not necessarily the case. You know, a lot of people I know who are blue collar workers, they make as much, if not more money than some of the extremely well-educated, you know, people in my life and whatnot. So it's just, I think, kind of like some education's needed around it.
0: Absolutely. Nolan, appreciate the call. Thanks so much.
1: Yeah, thank you.
0: That's Nolan Smits, who's in Edmonton, Alberta. Well, look, we've got this to cbc.ca/aircheck. It's a curious, it says it quite plainly, Carl Elliott in Bonnyville, Alberta, saying, my friend who went into the trades has a house. I have a bachelor's degree in a STEM field, and I work at a grocery store. I think that speaks for itself. Thanks for writing into us, Carl Elliott in Bonnyville, Alberta. Let's go back to the phone lines, 1-888-416-8333, 1-888-416-8333. The trades or a university education, which option are you pitching to the teens in your life? We'll turn to Carter Sterling in beautiful Yellowknife. Hey, Carter.
2: Hey, how's it going?
0: Yeah, it's going well.
2: Good, good.
0: What did you do? What's your experience?
2: Well, I'm becoming a lawyer. Actually, I've got one more year of law school left, but I pursued academia. I did an undergraduate degree and then a postgraduate diploma afterwards. So I went that route. But on the other hand, I've got my brother who he wasn't really, you know, like as academically inclined, and you know, that wasn't the field for him. And so he's kind of pursuing a trade. So it just kind of shows that I think it's more of a question about aptitude, mm-hmm. and, you know, what kind of the path is, you know, for you. I don't think either or is kind of the, you know, it shouldn't be like, you know, one or the other kind of thing. I think it's, you know, what's the right path for you. And I think there's been a, you know, I've heard the other callers speak to the fact that there's been a lot of stigma.

0: around, you know, oh, it's academia as, you know, the gold standard and you should, you know, pursue a university degree. And I don't think that's, you know, that should be the case either. But I, at the same time, too, there's been some pushback on academia and then people saying, oh, you know, what's the useless philosophy degrees and that kind of thing, especially from the political right. And I think there's a place for both of those in our society.
1: Yeah,
0: really.
1: Yeah, absolutely. Yeah. And it need not be an either or. You know, there are lots of questions about what is a university education for. Some people will argue it's about broadening yourself. It's about critical thinking skills. It's not training somebody for a job. But the trades are specifically that. Now, you talk about, you didn't use the word stigma, but you talked about sort of what people have an aptitude for. This is a curious one because I think about, you know, kids grade 9, 10, 11, and they're thinking about what do I go and do? And if you're not great at high school or particular subjects, somebody might be steering you towards the trades, whereas the other kid who thrives in math and science or English or you pick your subject might get nudged by the adults in their life towards university. And is that the right steering? Is that the measure through which we should do this as opposed to what would you like to do?
0: Yeah, no, that's a fair point, actually. You know, honestly, like I think, yeah, what would you like to do? What, it's not necessarily what are you cut out for, but what do you want to pursue? I mean, there's some practical realities too, of course, you know, the cost of living and, you know, the cost of school and everything too. And so for me, personally, like I, you know, incurred a lot of student debt pursuing academia. And that's a serious concern for people, and they have to, you know, and then whereas the trades, you know, you can make money and earn money quite quicker and, you know, faster and stuff like that. So it might be, a practical concern for people, and that, you know, speaks to maybe, you know, some other questions around how the cost of schooling and stuff. But I think there definitely needs to be some consideration about what you do want to do, what field you feel is, you know, right for you. And I think that's kind of the question that, young students should be asking themselves and career counselors and stuff. And some of the, you know, you had the other caller on there that could help steer them in that direction and think about what's important for them, you know, both earning potential and as well as, you know, social and, you know, work-life balance and such.
1: Yeah, absolutely. Carter, thanks so much for giving us a ring. Appreciate it.
0: Sounds good. Thanks. Have a good day. Bye-bye.
1: Yeah, you too. That's Carter Sterling in Yellowknife. Let's turn to the nation's capital and Bruce Craig. Hey there, Bruce.
2: Hi, David.
1: Your son switched careers, I understand. What was his experience?
2: Well, he switched schools. He's 25 now. When he was 19, we nudged him in a big way to go to university.
1: Yeah.
2: He went to St. FX, and he was there for about, 4 months before the whole thing collapsed because he just wasn't designed to be in a university. Spent 5 months thinking about what he wanted to do and started working for an electrical company. He is now in his third year of an electrical apprenticeship, really happy, and I'm happy for him because he made his own decision and his parents' decision to, you know, follow the path that we'd always envisioned for him was not for him. And when he sort of crashed and burned, he came up with a good solution, and now he's doing really well.
1: Electrical's not easy. It's a tough one to study. How's he finding it? Hey, Bruce, can you still hear me?
2: David.
1: Yep. Can you hear me, Bruce? Okay, I think we're going to let Bruce go there. I think he switched over to speakerphone and maybe muted us somehow. But, that's really interesting to hear about Bruce's son starting out at St. FX in the Maritimes and it not working out and moving towards electrical. And now his son is in that apprenticeship. And so Bruce, clearly one who would pitch the trades, not just to teens in general, but to his own team. All right. With that being said, you can reach us 1-888-416-8333. Brought in a couple of people to help make their pitch. Gabrielle Miller is the president and CEO of Universities Canada. It's a group that promotes the interests of universities at the federal level. And Andrew Pariser is the vice president of the Residential Construction Council of Ontario. It is a not-for-profit that represents the interests of residential buyers in Ontario. All right, Gabrielle, Andrew, good afternoon to you.
3: Hi, Andrew.
4: Good afternoon.
3: Hi, David.

0: Yeah, great to have you both here. Okay, look, this doesn't need to be a competition. I don't think we're expecting that. But, you know, give me your pitch. And I'll start with you, Andrew. Who in high school now, who should pick a trade?
1: So first off, thanks for having me. And ResCon represents the interest of residential builders. And I do have to say a quick hello to two very important listeners right now, my son and daughter, Miles and Sarah. And so they're not quite at the teenage years, but when we're looking at the youth, something that we've heard a little bit over, you know, the start of the show is people seem to wish they had heard about the trade sooner, or they knew that they could apply, you know, their excellence in science, math, STEAM in the trades. And so people need to know about it because people need to make the right choice. And ideally, we want people to make the right choices as soon as they can and as early as they can in their life.
0: Gabrielle, what's your case for a university degree in 2026?
2: Well, when I get asked this question, I think about my niece, Madison, who's 16, and she's getting ready to start making these decisions herself. Now, she's got her act really together, so I'd be astonished if she actually came and asked me for my advice. But if she did, I think I'd say a few things. The first thing I'd say is that it's a very rare opportunity you have in your teens and early 20s to make an investment in yourself for your future. You know, David, you know, life gets real busy and there aren't a lot of times when you can stop and build your muscles up for the long run. And so in considering this choice, it's really important not just to ask what's the first or second job I want, but what's the career and what's the life I want. And the second thing I'd let Madison know is, look, there's a lot of adults who are full of a lot of anxiety and a lot of uncertainty. And what's important for you is to make an informed decision. And the truth is, university is not for everyone. But if it's for you, there's no substitute. It remains, for the vast majority of people, by far the best investment you can make in your future. People who go to university earn considerably more money. They have more job security. They have more career choice. David, they live longer. Okay. It doesn't mean that's the path for everyone, but if it's for you, I encourage you to take it.
0: Now, Gabrielle, some people will listen to this and say, what is, and I'm going to be a bit provocative here, what is the point of university? And I know that's intentionally provocative, but what is the point when it is a degree that is not focused on a specific career? It's not medicine, it's not engineering, and there's a number of others that are out there, landscape architecture, for instance. If it's a degree that is more general, what is the value of that?
2: Well, there's value in a few things. And I think it's important to say, of course, there are a whole number of careers, just as you alluded to, that are only open to you if you pursue a university degree. But beyond that, it's really the equivalent of, you know, high-level training for your brain and for your ability to adapt and to evolve in a workforce that, honestly, anybody who tells you they know where it's going isn't being completely honest. The only certainty about where our economy is headed and what our workforce needs are going to be is that it's uncertain. And in that world, you need people who understand uncertainty, who understand different countries, different cultures, the ability to solve very complex problems that come at them in different ways. Mm. And I'll just give you one example, David. You know, one of the effects that AI is going to have is it's going to turn everyone, whether you're a tradesperson or a banker or a politician, it's going to turn you into a manager, because you're going to have to be able to direct the activity of agents that are going to be working on your behalf. Those kind of management skills, the ability to formulate a strategy and to execute it, those are the kind of skills that people should be and are learning in universities.
0: Andrew, I want to get your thoughts on that as well.
1: So I agree a lot with what was just said. The only thing I'd say is, when all of what was said and I'm listening to it, this is the same description of people that are coming out of the trades. When you get into the trades, you have the ability to own your own business. When you look at the money in the skill trades, I would say, from what I've seen, it's on par. It can be just as good. I do agree that people need to find what they're passionate about and what they can be successful at. Obviously, when we're talking about doctors, nurses, lawyers, that is a bit different. When you're getting into the general education, though, a great point. People need to learn how to think critically. People need to learn how to solve problems.

0: transformer society, but it is going to transformer society. But every prediction that I've heard, it's going to hit the trades less or in different ways than it will, you know, your traditional white collar administrative jobs. And so if you do want to future proof yourself, and learn how to problem solve and learn how to critically think, the trades really
1: are Windsor. I have an MBA from the University of Windsor, and I have a Master's of Law from the University of Oxford. And I've got other credentials on top of that. I spend a lot of time learning. And what I tell my kids is a couple of things. One is experience is more important than education. Mm-hmm. I totally value the institution, and I totally respect liberal arts education and the hard science that can be learned at school. But when I was 16 years old, I told my dad I wanted to become an 18-wheeler driver. And he kind of laughed at me. And my dad was he's a great father, but my dad was a banker and he was a lawyer. And, you know, we were sort of an upper middle class family. But I'm 50 now and I'm semi-retired. I've been working as an on-call volunteer firefighter here in Chelsea, just north of Ottawa, for 13 years.
2: Yep.
1: Physical, dirty, rewarding work. But I also now, for the past 2 months, I've been driving a heavy truck for one of like the world's biggest gas companies, delivering medical gas and industrial gas. So I see mechanic shops, I see construction sites, I see hospitals. Everywhere I go, people are working hard, they're building, they're making a difference. And I'm happy doing it. I'm really happy doing it. It's one of those things that, if I'd followed my instinct, maybe I would have had a different path. I took a path that was sort of imposed upon me. The path I want my children to take is you can't go wrong. You certainly can't go wrong going to university. You need to read. You need to be able to think critically. But I see people in the trades all day long, and this is to respond to the University of Canada gentleman,
2: yeah.
1: Like people in the trades adapt all day long. And AI, I'm sorry to tell you, AI is coming after the knowledge economy. It's not coming after the women and men I see welding construction buckets. It's not coming after nurses. And so I think when you look at the lifestyle you can have, happiness matters, job satisfaction matters. And I see a lot of very happy people doing trades. And I've seen over my years, and I've worked in private practice, I've worked in a Bay Street law firm, I've worked in the world's largest law firm. I've seen a lot of miserable people stuck behind desks who don't have the freedom to sort of express themselves. And there's a noble art to being in the trades, and it helps build and make a difference at the end of the day. And I say that as no disrespect for people who want to pursue higher education. Like I did, I just think at the end of the day, you got to be happy. And the internet is at every teen's fingertip right now. You don't necessarily need the credentials to think critically and to go forth and do great things, because it's all at your fingertips right now. But trades, I'm telling you, is a good ticket for, and not everyone's cut out for university. Not everyone's cut out for trades. And I guess that's the choice. The kids should be well informed on that.
2: Yeah, it is about getting information in front of people. Jeff, thank you so much for the call.
1: Thanks, Dave. Appreciate your work.
2: All right, let's turn to Maple Ridge, British Columbia, and Jamie Elson.
3: Hello.
2: How are you? Sorry, you know what?
3: I'm good.
2: You tell me how to pronounce your first name. Did I get it right?
3: It's pronounced James. But either way, it's fine.
2: I got it wrong. I'll call you
3: James.
2: I'm
3: just happy to be on the air.
2: Yeah.
3: Okay, fabulous.
2: You're a shop teacher in high school, I understand.
3: I am. I'm not a high school shop teacher, actually. I'm a middle school shop teacher.
2: Okay.
3: So in my district in Coquitlam, we start at 11, 12, and 13.
2: Amazing. Yeah.
3: So we do hands-on learning, architecture, engineering, electronics, 3D printing. All kinds of, designed to give you hands-on skills at a young age, which I think is super valuable.
2: Yeah, and you're getting kids who are beginning to think about what the future after school might look like. And how do you inform them? How do you tell them what there is?
3: Well, I think my job more isn't necessarily at the kids' age where I am, isn't even so much that. It's just to give them a passion for hands-on learning and problem solving and design and critical thinking. Because like a bunch of the callers have said, that's one of the main things you have to be able to do is adapt and be a creative thinker, be able to work with other people. And so I think that's the big thing. I think once they get to high school in my school district in Coquitlam, they do have options for pre-training trades programs. So they do a good job of giving kids kind of an insight into what is available. But I've always felt that we don't support the trades enough in schools. And as a person who went through both the university and the trades training. Mm-hmm. I

0: see really important things in both of those, whether it's learning about the world and how, you know, the history and the bigger picture, or being able to be, you know, a competent person in fixing and designing and building. I see both really quite clearly. And I think it really does end up being what is going to be the best for that child. And I have two children. I have three children, but two of them, one of them is right now doing his HVAC apprenticeship.
1: Oh, yeah.
0: And is just finishing up his first year. And my son's just been accepted to Simon Fraser University for engineering, for environmental sciences.
1: They could end up working together, those two.
0: They very much could. And I think it really is, it just speaks to what those children are good at and what they're passionate about and what they want from their life. And I, you know, as someone who went to university, I had some of the biggest aha moments in my life about how the world works, studying history, Middle Eastern history. And I wouldn't trade that for anything. But also going to BCIT and having the trades training has changed me in so many other ways as well. So I really do think it's just so important for kids to find out what they're good at and what they're passionate about. And that in schools, even younger kids, even I would say even kindergarten, hands-on learning, as we do that and then we stop and we start just doing, you know, the more academic stuff. And I really feel like we need to promote hands-on learning and creative problem solving and teamwork all the way along, and especially a more option for people to understand about trades and, you know, more basic trade skills, because I really think we need all of it.
1: Jay Millison, thanks so much for calling.
0: Yeah, thank you for putting on the show. I've been wanting to talk about this for a long time, so thank you very much.
1: There you have it. All right, Jay Millison, middle school teacher in Maple Ridge, British Columbia. I'm going to listen. I'm going to take a read of something we got from Jamie Hamilton in Sault Ste. Marie, Ontario, who's written into us to talk about a high school shop teacher who, back in the mid-1980s, when Jamie was in school, was a full-blown tradesman with the respect and admiration of the school and the community. We left high school with about 2,000 hours of apprenticeship. We were employed right out of high school. Takes 2 years of college now to get that kind of education that we used to get in high school. Jamie Hamilton saying that there are, and I would point out there, I am aware of some high schools that let you build apprenticeship hours inside right now. It is a thing I think that was more common in the past, but it is certainly still happening to a degree today. Tracy Primo in Kincardine reaching us by cbc.ca/aircheck to say, I went to the University of Waterloo to be a history teacher. Thanks to a co-op opportunity, I realized spending my life with high schoolers, not for me. I ended up in a trade as a stationary engineer and became a nuclear operator. Eventually, I was trained to run the reactor in the control room, eventually worked my way up to leading the station. Switching to a trade greatly enriched my life financially and in other ways, says Tracy Primo in Kincardine. All right, let's go to Blue Mountain, Ontario, and Kevin Cassidy. Hey, Kevin.
2: Hey, I'm there.
1: Yeah, I gather your grandson's in university now. Was that the right choice for him?
2: No, my grandson is not in university.
1: Oh, he's not in university.
2: He just turned 14.
1: He just turned 14, okay. He'd have to be a big overachiever.
2: Yeah, indeed he is, but he's not too bad at that. No, I'm a retired mining engineer, and my wife and I have this discussion fairly frequently about whether if he belonged to us, that would we push him in, would we suggest he goes to university or perhaps go into the trades? And our, for lack of a better word, bit of a concern is, which has been alluded to previously, is that my sense is AI is going to be absorbing a lot of the jobs that require thinking, and maybe a lower level thinking, but still thinking nonetheless. And it may not be that easy as a university graduate, if he was going to engineering or mathematics or something like that, to actually find gainful employment. Whereas if this individual or anyone was going to become an electrician or a plumber or carpenter, that would be more likely to be able to have a job that would provide a living for them. And it's kind of as simple as that. I mean, as an engineer, I would hire people and I would hire other engineers. And my big thing about coming out of engineering was, you know, at the end of the day, all I knew is you learned how to think a certain way.
1: Yeah.

0: That was it. The rest of it wasn't all that important because you do learn a lot on the job. But given today's situation with AI, I would really lean towards going into the trades because trades are fine. You can become an entrepreneur. You can have your own company. And I think it would be more challenging if you're going into more of an intellectual pursuit.
1: Kevin Cassidy, thank you so much.
0: All right. Thanks. Welcome.
1: Let's turn to Vancouver and Gil Yaron. Hi, Gil.
2: Hi, David.
1: What do you think about this choice, trades university?
2: Yeah, well, actually, I was going to, the reason I'm calling in is because I wanted to suggest that maybe we don't need to choose here. Maybe we shouldn't be choosing. I have a son who just got his Red Seal as an electrician, and I have a daughter who's at Dalhousie University. So I'm seeing both sides of it. I agree with the callers that, you know, kids need to do what they feel best at. But I also think as a society that we need to be equipping them to be good citizens as well as, you know, in all respects. So I think that in some respects, we're failing them on both sides. I think on the trade side, we need to expose them more to civics and other kinds of subjects that help make them more well-rounded. And on the, you know, academic university side, they need more hands-on experience to really understand the importance of, yeah, things like construction and other kinds of real-life skills that we need.
1: That's an interesting...
2: So I think that... Yeah.
1: No, go ahead, Gil. You're making an interesting point.
2: Yeah, I just think that we've kind of siloed ourselves in our in the academic world, and I think that we need to kind of take a look at how we educate people. So,
1: there you go.
2: Or how we support the education of people.
1: Yeah. Good luck to your kids, too. Thanks so much for calling in.
2: Yeah, thanks.
1: That's Gil Yaron in Vancouver. All right, let's go to Hamilton and Miles Eastwood. Hi, Miles.
3: Hi, how's it going?
1: I'm okay. What was your experience?
3: Yeah, so I straight out of high school, went into university. I went to the University of Waterloo for 1 year and just found that wasn't really for me. I wasn't really quite ready for it. So took some time off and ended up going into a year apprenticeship as an electrician. And I worked on a commercial construction site, like building high rises I just did it for 1 year. And I found that the toll that it took on my body was brutal in terms of my wrists, my elbows, my back, my knees, the, you know, the aerosols, like there were all sorts of occupational hazards that even with the PPE, I found very difficult to manage. And after a year, I just decided, you know, I don't think my body's going to be able to take this, doing this for the rest of my life, and made the decision to go back to school. And I'm back in university now, and I'm really happy with that decision. So
1: what are you taking?
3: I guess I'm taking computer science, which, you know, as other callers have alluded to, has maybe some of its own risks, but honestly, given that experience, I'm willing to take the risk of having some more difficulty finding sort of a information or a knowledge level job versus sort of the physical toll that I felt like, you know, when I was in the trades, I honestly felt like I was, you know, trading my health for a paycheck. And that was just really difficult to live with.
1: Miles, thanks for letting us know. Appreciate it.
3: Thanks.
1: That's Miles Eastwood. All right, let's go to Cornwall, Ontario, and Stéphane Bouchard. Hi, Stéphane.
4: Hi, how
1: are you? I've only got about a minute for you, Stéphane, so just go for it.
4: Yeah, so I'm a tradesperson, instrumentation electrician.
1: Yeah.
4: It did very well for me for all my life. Worked in the pulp and paper industry, oil sands, sawmills, and so on and so forth. I encourage people to get into trade. It's good for a good paycheck. And before the previous caller, with all due respect, it might have been a beginning position because I've worked in electrical as well, industrial electrician. And there's a lot of troubleshooting computers and so on and so forth, sensors. There's objects, so it's not taxing on your body as much as maybe building a building or something like that, where you're pulling big cables day in, day out, and that's possibly an entry level position.
1: That's a fair point. Appreciate you raising that. Stéphane, thank you so much for the call.
4: Well, thank you for taking my call. Have a wonderful day.
1: Yeah, you too. That's Stéphane Bouchard in Cornwall. We have only seconds left, and I wish I could go to La Ronge, Saskatchewan, which is home to some of the most beautiful

0: beautiful sunrises and sunsets I have seen in this country. But Bruce, who's calling from there, I apologize. You had something to say, and I wish we had time. Unfortunately, we are just out of time. But it is now time for In Case You Missed It, because this is Cross Country Checkup's 60th anniversary. And so we're revisiting historic moments through the voice of our callers. Today, we're going back to a checkup episode from May 8th, 2016. Remember what happened? It was 8 days after a colossal wildfire that ripped through the town of Fort McMurray, Alberta. The fire forced 90,000 people to flee. Now, a decade later, it's still the largest wildfire evacuation in the province's history. Let's go back to when checkup host Duncan McHugh asked callers, what are your thoughts on the Fort McMurray fire and what will it take to recover?
1: The sky had changed. Everything looked like it had a yellow hue to it. So I thought something was going on. I didn't have much of a view from my backyard, so I took a walk out to the end of my street and looked south, and it was a huge, wide, black wall of smoke, and there was orange in it, and the sun was behind it. I guess that's why everything was turning yellow. And my neighbor came out and said that the fire had jumped the Athabasca River. Until it jumped that river, you know, I felt very safe. And so I got my motorhome out of my yard, and I hooked the trailer to it, put a vehicle on it, and, you know, you stand in your house, and you look around, and, you know, what do you take? Grabbed a few clothes. I grabbed any cash I had there and a passport. But, you know, there's a painting that my sister had done 20 years ago. Do you take that? I mean, it's big. And I was still of the thought that everything's all right. I took work clothes, you know. Mm-hmm. I thought I'd be at work the next day. The only keepsake that I grabbed, I yanked a hat that Willie Nelson had worn at a concert of mine and signed to me.
2: that's probably worth grabbing.
1: Yeah, of all things, though, I grabbed that. And we hopped in the motorhome, my girlfriend and I and the dog, and the boulevard was packed, and it was not moving. So instead of getting that lineup, I had limited gasoline with me, too. So we just sat in the church parking lot. I got a lawn chair out. I tried to stay calm. I poured a little Bailey's over some ice.
2: Wow.
1: And I sat in the parking lot, and I waited there about an hour and 20 minutes until, and you could see the fire getting closer. It was really unnerving. It's kind of, it's surreal, but, I mean, you just try not to think of what's going on. In my mind, I'm just like, you know, I'm going to be back home in a few days. My house is still standing. Mm-hmm. You know, it'll be me and my neighbor's responsibility to get that city going again. And I try not to think about the, you know, the position we're in at this moment. I mean, living in a campground, am I there for a couple more days or am I there for a couple of months?
2: Mm.
1: That's my biggest question is, when can I go back to my home?
2: Yeah, I bet.
3: We're in the Wood Buffalo area. I got a call from our kids' school to come and pick them up. So I went and got the kids, but everybody was seeming to panic at that time. I passed three accidents in the matter of like 3 kilometers maybe. And so at that point, that's when I kind of had to start talking out loud to my kids and saying how important it was to stay calm. And my daughter's crying and my son is crying. And it was really difficult at that time to try to stay calm. They're doing well now, but we were able to do little things like phoning our home answering machine, and that gave the kids some comfort, as well as us, that our home was still safe. I know lots of people have been talking about the generosity of everybody all across Canada, and it has been amazing. Like, it was a really emotional trip seeing the devastation in the city, and it's just been amazing, the support all across Canada.
0: Callers from May 8th, 2016, responding to the question, what are your thoughts on the Fort McMurray fire and what will it take to recover? That fire ended up destroying about 15% of the buildings in Fort Mac and set the record for the most expensive natural disaster in Canadian history, just shy of $10 billion. Well, that is it for this week. Thank you so much to everybody who called and wrote in. If you missed any part of the show today, you can listen to Checkup by streaming it on the CBC Listen app. You can also find and follow the Checkup podcast on your favorite podcast app. Coming up on CBC Radio, it's do or die tonight for both the Toronto Raptors and the Montreal Canadiens.

0: Both teams facing nerve-wracking game sevens in their series. We'll hear from their fans. That story and more coming up on Your World Tonight. Now, as always, if you want to share comments or appear on the program, cbc.ca/aircheck is the place to do it. Really want to thank everybody who helps put together this show, the mighty little team, our phone screeners today, Liz Mendez, Isha Rizwan, and Drew Stewart, our TV team, Spencer Holiday, Hannah Ibrahimsey, Keaton Walicha, and Sarah Taher. Technical production and editing by James Tulloch. Production assistant, Andrew Roberts. Cross-country checkup was produced this week. Let me read the names. Steve Howard, Abby Planner, Paris Healy, and Kiara Greco. The digital producer, Sanisha Yolich. The senior producer, Richard Goddard. I'm David Common in our Toronto studio. Tomorrow morning, bright and early, CBC News Network. I'll be back to my regular job hosting CBC Morning Live. It is 6 to 10 a.m. Eastern Time. We'll have all your latest news, including the latest visit by the Prime Minister, Mark Carney, who is in Armenia right now. The first Canadian leader, in fact, the first non-European leader ever to be invited to a European political summit. We'll be hearing from him in a news conference early tomorrow morning about what he thinks he's accomplished and what might go forward from there. This after a lot of talk about whether Canada should come closer to the European Union, maybe even join. That has been an ongoing discussion and maybe will be a question here on Cross Country Checkup in the months to come. Thank you so much for listening. Cross Country Checkup wraps up now.
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3: Body positivity is no longer trending, which is terrifying. 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
1: 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Then, in half an hour, it's White Coat Black Art with Dr. Brian Goldman.
4: When the only physician left Wembley, Alberta, the town bought the clinic and gave it to two nurse practitioners. It's a model that might just work for small towns across Canada.
5: We're seeing record levels of journalists in prison and criminalized, not just in authoritarian regimes, not just in conflict zones, but increasingly in supposed democracies.
6: It's a day meant to revere the Fourth Estate, but a new study shows journalism is in a fragile place. We look at World Press Freedom Day at a time when the press may be anything but. This is Your World Tonight. I'm Gina Louise Phillips. Also on the program, it's Prime Minister Carney's first full day in Armenia. He aims to deepen ties with European allies and advance support for Ukraine. And
7: there's lots of fuel out there for any kind of fire to take off, and it just happened yesterday with a warm, slight breeze. It didn't take much to set that fire off.
6: An unwelcome season in Canada begins, wildfire season, as some parts of the country are already feeling the burn. Today is World Press Freedom Day, and a new study is exposing troubling trends eroding journalists' work around the world. Reporters Without Borders highlights the tough conditions and how more journalists are targets of kidnapping, arbitrary detention, and killings. Talia Sarve tells us more.
8: On a stairwell in southern Gaza, a makeshift newsroom turned scene of despair. Five journalists killed after an Israeli strike in August, which the Israeli leader described as a tragic mishap.
5: It is the war in Gaza that has made it one of the deadliest periods for journalists, if not the most deadly periods for journalists ever.
8: Jody Ginsberg is CEO of the Committee to Protect Journalists. That protection, she says, harder than ever and its need more widespread.
5: It's not just in war zones that journalists

0: are in danger. That's where the wearing of a press vest now doesn't protect you, but may attract fire instead. But it's worldwide we're seeing journalists being denigrated and smeared.
1: According to the committee, a record 129 media workers were killed last year, 86 of them Palestinian. It says that's an indictment on the state of press freedom on its annual day of recognition. Pope Leo on Sunday addressing a packed St. Peter's Square. Press freedom is a right often violated, he says, sometimes blatantly, sometimes more hidden. A new report by Reporters Without Borders reveals media independence has hit a 25-year low. More than half of countries now classified as having difficult or very serious press freedom environments. It comes the same week as media organisations call on Israel to lift a ban which prevents foreign journalists from independent access to Gaza.
2: Independent media cannot work independently.
1: In Afghanistan, the concept of independent press is eradicated under the Taliban. Zara Nader is an Afghan-Canadian journalist. She runs Zan Times, a women-led newsroom in exile.
2: I'm scared for my journalists on the ground. If they're arrested, they don't have any way of releasing them. So this anxiety is a lot.
1: Afghanistan's ranked 175th out of 180 countries in this year's World Press Freedom Index. But Zara says the risk, particularly for female journalists, is only increasing.
2: They must have a cover story of why they're outside.
1: The United States has fallen 7 places to 64th on the index, a historic low, while Canada sits at 20, listed as satisfactory. But Zara says Canadians can still help the unheard be heard.
2: Listen to them, hear their voices, and see what they're saying.
1: The ultimate privilege in an increasingly silenced world. Talia Saaf, CBC News, Toronto.
3: Politics, trade, and security are all on the agenda in Armenia. Prime Minister Mark Carney is in Yerevan for the European Political Community Summit. Canada is the first non-European country to be invited to this summit, which started after Russia's invasion of Ukraine. As Evan Dyer tells us, the shadow of that war is front of mind for the host country.
4: Thank you for accepting this invitation. It's my honor. It's my honor.
5: Mark Carney met with Armenian Prime Minister Nikol Pashinyan today, a man whose mind is as much on next month's Armenian election as it is on this week's summit. Pashinyan is still favored to win over his Kremlin-friendly opposition because a majority of Armenians want to draw closer to Europe and not be drawn back into the orbit of Russia. Christopher Waters of the University of Windsor says Armenia, beset by troubles and threats on all sides, wants to integrate more closely with the European Union.
6: It's going to be a difficult and long process for European accession, but Armenia has started on that path and is very much looking to countries like Canada.
5: Ukraine and Armenia's neighbor, Georgia, both had similar political dynamics and both ended up being invaded by the Russian army. By holding this summit here, the Europeans are sending a message to Moscow that they don't want that to happen in Armenia.
7: This is an important part of Canada showing that it is committed not to let the European Union just fight on its periphery on its own.
5: Christian Luprecht of RMC Kingston and Queens says Carney's Davos speech helped convince the Europeans Canada is on their side.
7: So the speech did have a significant impact in Europe. I think it read the tea leaves quite well, and it understood its audience at Davos. But I think very much European leaders are looking to the prime ministers. So in concrete action, what does that really mean?
5: Carney's been clear he wants to integrate Canada into Europe's defense planning and procurement as the continent rushes to rearm. Luprecht says the Europeans have responded enthusiastically with multiple visits in the past year by Germany's defense and energy ministers. But the Europeans want something in return for the market access and alliance they're extending to Canada.
7: There's an expectation of us as a reliable ally that we will take the resources with which we have been blessed and put them to use, to good use for the security, stability, and sovereignty of our closest allies and partners.
5: Leopold says the Europeans are now at the stage where they want to see the substance behind Canada's talk of integration with Europe. What's in it for Europe? Canadian energy and critical minerals are what interests them most, and they want to see real movement on those fronts soon. Evan Dyer, CBC News, Yerevan, Armenia.
3: U.S. President Donald Trump has announced a U.S.-led operation to free stranded ships in the Strait of Hormuz. The stalemate in talks between the U.S. and Iran over the future of the crucial waterway

0: has kept it at a standstill. High-level contact continues, although the two countries appear to be still far apart on resolving the conflict. And as Katie Simpson reports from Washington, Trump faces more domestic pressure to do so.
1: American forces patrolling the waters leading into the Strait of Hormuz will soon have a new role. President Donald Trump says the U.S. will work to escort stranded ships and their crews out of the area starting Monday morning local time. Trump says ships from countries and companies that have nothing to do with the conflict will be freed, warning if this humanitarian process is interfered with, bad actors will be dealt with forcefully. An unexpected announcement as Trump says his team is in contact with Iranian negotiators.
2: They told me about the concept of the deal. They're going to give me the exact wording now.
1: On Saturday, the U.S. reviewed Iran's latest proposal to end the conflict. Today, a spokesman for Iran's foreign ministry said it had received a response from the U.S. through intermediaries in Pakistan, and the regime is now reviewing that response. But in the lead up to the exchange, both sides had actively downplayed hope of a breakthrough. On Iranian state TV, the deputy parliamentary speaker said Iran will not step back from the Strait of Hormuz, and it will not return to its pre-war state. Trump tempered his expectations as well, writing on social media, Iran has not yet paid a big enough price for what it's done to humanity. He would also not rule out resuming military strikes.
2: If they misbehave, if they do something bad, but right now, we'll see. But, you know, it's a possibility that could happen, certainly.
1: The Trump administration is facing intense criticism at home over its ongoing military operation.
3: Strategically, we're in many respects, a much worse position.
1: Senator Jack Reed, a Democrat, accuses Trump of ignoring the law. After 60 days of fighting, a president is required to get permission from Congress to continue with a war. In this case, that deadline was Friday. The White House says it does not need approval since a ceasefire is in place, an argument Reed and other Democrats reject.
3: The language of the statutes does not provide for timeouts like in a football game.
1: Trump's allies are aggressively defending the president, including Todd Blanche, the acting attorney general.
4: He's acting within his duty to the American people to keep us safe. He's not engaged in a popularity contest when it comes to what we're doing in Iran.
1: Since the war began, gas prices in the U.S. have nearly doubled, and there are new warnings the Federal Reserve may raise interest rates if the uncertainty drags on. Katie Simpson, CBC News, Washington.
0: Still ahead, telling a story of violence through dance. A Canadian performance makes its way to Mexico City, turning a spotlight on the shared struggles of Indigenous people. That's coming up later on Your World Tonight. Canadian oil is front and center of the trade relationship between Canada and the U.S. This week, President Donald Trump clearing the way for a new cross-border pipeline from Alberta to American refineries. But Prime Minister Mark Carney isn't signing on just yet. As JP Tasker reports, Ottawa is eyeing other markets as it decides how to play its hand.
5: It's a huge deal in terms of long-term energy dominance.
6: U.S. President Donald Trump wants more Canadian crude oil as gas prices in the U.S. surge, signing an executive order paving the way for a new pipeline to funnel Alberta oil to American refineries.
7: Slightly different than the last administration. They wouldn't sign a pipeline deal. We have pipelines going up.
6: The new cross-border Bridger project would carry some 550,000 barrels of oil a day to points further south, reviving parts of the scrap Keystone XL pipeline. While not outright opposed, Prime Minister Mark Carney says he's leery of becoming more dependent on the U.S. market.
8: Should we be further integrating our energy markets with the United States? At a time, they view that as, quote, leverage.
6: After decades of selling oil to the U.S. at a discount, Carney's energy minister Tim Hodgson says what Ottawa really wants is more export capacity to Asia.
9: And the Prime Minister's been clear, we need to more than double our exports to the non-U.S. countries.
6: Pushing the Alberta-backed pipeline to the Pacific so Canadian oil and gas can command higher prices.
9: Today, we trade almost all of our natural gas and oil with the United States. We think it's in our interest to diversify that.
6: Canadian energy could

0: be a bargaining chip to force Trump's hand on a trade deal. Frank McKenna, Canada's former ambassador to Washington, says that's why Carney should play it cool on the prospect of a new cross-border pipeline.
1: We have to be careful that we keep doubling down on a captive market.
0: But a new pipeline to the BC coast is nowhere close to being operational, says Heather Exner-Perot, an energy policy expert at the McDonald Laurier Institute.
2: The world is calling out for barrels right now. We want to grow that market share.
0: Trump is dangling the possibility of moving Canadian product fast and cheap, and she expects the industry will jump at the chance.
2: The United States is going to make it easy for us, Canada, to continue to be their energy colony.
0: Conservative leader Pierre Poilievre, meanwhile, wants to draw closer to the Americans.
3: Let's be clear, we're never going to cut our American allies off of our energy.
0: He's pitching energy access in exchange for renewing CUSMA.
3: We can offer in the negotiations to build up our resources in a way that helps our continental security, that keeps both of us safe, strong, and rich.
0: The Trump administration is warning Canada against using energy as leverage in the CUSMA review. But with Trump's tariffs pummeling steel, autos, and lumber, that's exactly what the government is preparing to do, trading a new pipeline for tariff relief. That's all part of the discussion. JP Tasker, CBC News, Ottawa.
4: It's been 10 years since a devastating wildfire hit Fort McMurray, one of Canada's most costly disasters. It caused close to $10 billion in damage, destroying over 2,500 homes. This difficult anniversary comes as this year's wildfire season begins in Western Canada. Joe Horwood has more.
5: As Canada emerges from the cold frost of winter, wildfire season is rekindling in the west. In Sandy Beach, a summer village about 50 kilometers northwest of Edmonton, an emergency alert issued Saturday night, warning its few hundred residents to prepare for a possible evacuation.
6: That fire jumped across the road and has burnt about 2.5 hectares of forest. And that is what the firefighting efforts are involved with right now, is keeping that under control.
5: Director of Emergency Management for the village, Brian Brady, says it began as a structure fire. Three homes were engulfed within minutes by flames higher than the trees before it grew into a wildfire.
7: There's lots of fuel out there for any kind of fire to take off, and it just happened yesterday with a warm slight breeze.
5: Mayor David Noyes says firefighters were able to bring the flames under control Sunday morning, but the emergency alert remains in place. While most of Sandy Beach escaped damage, it's a reminder of how quickly wildfire can spread, especially at this time of year.
8: There is this period between when the snow melts and when the trees and shrubs and start to absorb the water from the ground. So this period is called the spring dip.
5: A fire information officer with the BC Wildfire Service, Carly DeRosier, says that province has recorded 120 wildfires since April 1st, about what she expects for the spring dip.
8: But what is the biggest factor really is the rain that we get in May and June. And if we don't get any rain, then we're certainly going to be prepared for worse conditions and a worse fire season.
5: DeRosier says that there are 23 active wildfires in BC, the largest burning out of control since Wednesday in the Caribou Fire Center, as regions of the province remain under open fire restrictions.
8: And it's possible that with the excessively hot temperatures that we have this week, that additional prohibitions and restrictions could be implemented if the fuels get especially dry.
5: Sunday afternoon, the Alberta government issuing another emergency alert for wildfire, this time in Parkland County. Natural Resources Canada says two main factors behind wildfires are moisture and temperature. The organization says with Canada warming at a rate twice the global average, more wildland fires are igniting, spreading faster, and affecting more Canadians. An unwelcome thought for many, as Fort McMurray and Alberta mark 10 years of rebuilding from one of the worst wildfires in Canada's history. Joe Horwood, CBC News, Calgary.

They came from Latin America, hoping to find safety and security in the United States. They never expected to end up in the Democratic Republic of Congo. But that's what happened to 15 men and women from Colombia, Ecuador, and Peru.

0: after they were deported by U.S. authorities. They say they want to leave. And as freelance reporter Chris Ochimringa tells us, many Congolese officials want them to leave as well.
1: I'm more afraid of being in this country than in my own, says Hugo Palencio Ropero. Ropero is originally from Colombia. He says even though he faces danger in his home country, he would rather return there than stay in the Democratic Republic of Congo. He is one of 15 men and women from Latin America deported from the United States last month. It's clear the country is very dangerous, he says. You can see that it's plagued by extreme poverty.
2: Multiple pobreza.
1: Some of the deportees, including Ropero, say they were flown out of the U.S. despite having ongoing court cases. The Congolese government agreed to take them in after signing a deportation deal with the United States. That deal is proving to be controversial in Kinshasa. Several civil society activists are criticizing the government for accepting the deportees. Arthur Omar Kayumba is one of them. The DRC has a fragile system in governance, public and health services, he says. We are unable to contain armed violence in Kinshasa and the East, but our leaders agreed to take in a group of people rejected by a country with a strong security system. Congo's Minister of Communication, Patrick Muyaya, dismisses such criticism. The people deported to our country pose no security threat, he says, and will not cost the government any money for their upkeep. Just weeks after the U.S. deportees arrived, more people could soon be arriving in the DRC. According to an aid group called Afghan Evac, the Trump administration plans to transfer more than 1,000 Afghan refugees to the DRC, many of whom helped U.S. forces during the war in Afghanistan. U.S. President Donald Trump has denied any knowledge of that plan, but that hasn't stopped some Congolese leaders like Hesroni Balume from opposing it. If we don't stop the plan to bring in Afghan refugees early, he says, we will regret it. The U.S. has taken over the DRC and is seeking to divide it. Congo isn't the only African country with a migration pact with the U.S. Uganda, Rwanda, South Sudan, and Eswatini have also agreed to take in deportees from the U.S. Chris Ochamringa for CBC News, Kinshasa.
0: To Mexico City now. An innovative dance theater performance tells the story of an indigenous woman's journey trekking over mountains and through valleys to reach safety in the capital. It's a personal story for the show's Mexican-Canadian director, and he hopes it can illuminate the common struggles between indigenous peoples across the continent. Jorge Barrera has the story.
3: It's opening night in Mexico City for Carlos Rivera Martinez's dance production, Rosa.
4: Rosa is a piece that I create to honor the spirit of my grandmother. Rosa Islas Lopez, and she passed away almost 10 years ago.
3: The lights dim inside the dance theater at the National Autonomous University in Mexico City. The music starts, and a lone woman dancer moves in sometimes fluid, sometimes jarring movements across the stage as projected landscape images of flowing water, cacti, and a Sierra Valley flow across a canvas screen.
4: He suffered lots of violence from my grandfather and from the family, the in-law family.
3: Rosa, who was from a Nahua indigenous community and spoke no Spanish, fled with her five children to Mexico City. This is the first time Rivera Martinez, a Mexican-Canadian and co-artistic director of Montreal's indigenous Odinok Theatre Company, is showing this piece in Mexico, which birthed this story. This production is based on the memories of his father, 88-year-old Justino Rivera Islas. Rivera Islas says the mountains molded from straw on the stage represent the part of the Mexican state of Puebla, which his mother crossed with him and his four siblings in tow. His niece, Patricia Rivera Maldonado, stars as Rosa, who interprets her grandmother in all her forms.
5: Rosa es mujer, pero es espíritu, pero es animal.
3: Rosa is woman, but also spirit, animal, tree, ancestor, earth, she says. Rivera Maldonado grew up around her grandma.

0: mother, but is now discovering her anew.
1: Sí, la habito. Sí, converso con ella.
0: I merge with her. I commune with her. I let her take me, she says. Carlos Rivera Martinez says the struggles that unite indigenous people in Canada and Mexico are embodied in Rosa's story.
2: I think many indigenous women face the same reality that my grandmother faced it long time ago.
0: Rosa will travel to Regina's Globe Theater May 3rd and 4th. Jorge Barrera, CBC News, Mexico City.
3: You are listening to Your World Tonight from CBC News. I'm Gina Louise Phillips. You can hear Your World Tonight and other CBC radio programs wherever you are on your favorite podcast app. For Canadian sports fans, the hopes of the entire country now rest on the shoulders of two teams, the Toronto Raptors and the Montreal Canadiens. Both teams are playing winner-take-all Game 7s tonight. Let's start with the Habs. They're playing in Tampa Bay, but the Bell Center is jam-packed with fans for a massive watch party. And Kwabena Oduro is there. Kwabena, you are in the epicenter of Habs energy right now. What is that like?
4: Habs fans are in a sea of red inside the Bell Center right now. Game 6 was amazing in terms of atmosphere because it was a home game. But this is different because this is the first time during the playoffs that the Montreal Canadiens have opened the Bell Center for an away game. I ran into Montreal legend Yvon Lambert, and he says that he's looking forward to a good game. He's hoping Montreal will come out on top. I asked Montreal fans if they could be in the locker room and talk to the team before the game, what would they tell the team? Here's what they had to say.
5: We're all here for you. Every game, we're cheering you on, and you have a great support system. Think of your city. Think of the people who live here. We all got your back.
6: I've been waiting for this all my life, and they've been the most exciting team I've ever watched in Montreal Canadiens. So let's go Habs.
7: You're going to win.
6: It's that simple.
7: It's as simple as that. You're going to win.
4: So a lot of fans think that it's that simple, that the Montreal Canadiens are going to win. I had the opportunity to ask fans about their score predictions. They're all over the place. Some saying that it's going to go to overtime. Some saying double overtime. Some thinking that Montreal will blow out Tampa Bay. Only thing that was consistent is that everyone said that Montreal is going to win tonight.
3: A lot of positivity coming from the fans, but we have to face the reality that the Habs are coming off a devastating loss in overtime on Friday night. So what are the players and coaches saying about Game 7?
4: The coaches and players have put Game 6 behind them. It was a hard-fought battle, but they say that they are battle-tested. They are ready to go. Martin St. Louis, Brendan Gallagher, and Josh Anderson all spoke this morning, and here's what they had to say.
8: We obviously know that what's on the line here tonight, but I think going into tonight, I think we're all feeling the same thing, you know, confident in the job if we're able to show up and prepare like we can.
9: We're going
8: to
9: bring, you know, a game plan and follow through it and execute it.
10: What's at stake? I think it elevates everybody's game, and that's what playoff does individually, collectively.
4: So the Montreal Canadiens are the only Canadian team left at a shot at hoisting the Stanley Cup. Tampa Bay is looking to advance past the first round for the first time in a couple of years. So it's going to be a battle-tested matchup, and Habs fans here are hopeful that the Canadiens will come out on top.
3: Well, thanks for bringing this to us, Kwabena. Enjoy that party amongst that sold-out crowd at the Bell Center. Have a good one.
4: Thank you.
3: In the NBA, the Toronto Raptors are hoping to trounce the Cleveland Cavaliers and the high horse they rode in on. Greg Ross is in Cleveland for us tonight. Now, Greg, you're deep in Cavs country. Cleveland was the favorite to win this series, maybe at the beginning, but after RJ Barrett's epic game-winning shot on Friday, what is the feeling on the street today?
11: Well, I'll tell you what, I think a lot of fans are probably in a bit of disbelief that they're here right now. I was here for games 1 and 2 and the confidence was soaring. It looked like this series was all but done, but then the Raptors bounce back. They defend home court. But now look, both teams have defended home court. Neither team has won a game on the road, but the momentum right now is squarely in Toronto's court. If you think about what happened in game 6, RJ Barrett in overtime, when it looked like the Raptors were all but finished, he makes that three-pointer, not quite a buzzer beater here, but it's off the back of the rim, and Scotiabank Arena erupted. Right now, the Raptors have some momentum, but they do have an uphill battle. They've never won a game, a playoff game, in Cleveland.

0: Cleveland. They have to find a way to get it done. They have to be the first team in this series to win a game on the road tonight.
1: I mean, you're surrounded by Cavs fans. Do you get the sense that they're surprised that the Raptors are hanging on?
0: I think they're surprised. I think they might also be in for a bit of a surprise just by the amount of support that the Raptors get for this game. We're already seeing lots of Raptor fans that have made the trip down here for this game. So Raptors fans are hungry. I think they'll make their presence known in Rocket Arena tonight.
1: That's awesome. I love to hear that. Okay, what do the Raptors need to do to actually pull off a win tonight?
0: The Raptors have to find a way to stay calm. This is a young Raptors team. This is the biggest moment for every player on that roster. But if they're able to do it, if they're able to build on that momentum from game number 6 of this series and bring it here to Cleveland, we could see this young Raptors team playing in the second round of the playoffs.
1: Oh, I hope you are right. Thanks for bringing this to us, Greg.
0: Thank you.
1: Greg Ross reporting from Cleveland and Kwabena Oduro in Montreal. And finally, we end on a musical note and another feather in the late Gord Downie's already feathered cap.

0: a beloved Canadian band, singing about Canadian towns. The Tragically Hip can't really get any more Canadian. Or can it? After selling 14 million albums worldwide and winning 17 Juno Awards, you'd think the revered group from Kingston would already live in the Canadian Songwriters Hall of Fame. But it doesn't. Until now. The Hip join other homegrown talent to be hoisted into the hall at an induction ceremony in Toronto this fall. Indie pop hitmaker Feist also joins the ranks.
1: 1, 2, 3, 4, tell me that you love me more. Sleepless, long nights.
0: The Calgary songwriter can now count the Hall of Fame, along with the multiple Grammy noms and 11 Juno Awards on her shelf. And Arcadian rock voisine, who hit it big in the late 80s, proves his staying power.
2: I'll always be there. I'll always be there.
0: And lastly, the duo behind the relentless rock of Loverboy. Songwriters Mike Reno and Paul Dean will be inducted. The band formed in the late 70s in Calgary and found huge international success, fueling many of us through our day jobs. From everyone here at CBC who are working on the weekend, it's been a pleasure bringing this show to you. This has been your World Tonight for May 3rd. I'm Gina Louise Phillips. Good night.

0: With your weather update, I'm Andrew Hawthorne for St. John's and the Avalon. Tonight, rain beginning near midnight. Winds gusting to 60, a low of plus 3. For Monday, 40% chance of showers. Winds gusting to 70, a high of 7. For Gander and the Central Region, rain beginning near midnight with a low of plus 5. For Monday, rain, drizzle, and fog. Winds gusting to 70 and temperatures around 6. For Cornerbrook and the West Coast, rain beginning this evening. Winds gusting to 70, except for 130 in Wreckhouse with a wind warning there. A low of plus 5. For Monday, 60% chance of showers, winds gusting to 70, and a low of plus 2. For Labrador, in Happy Valley, Goose Bay, Hopedale, and along the coast, cloudy, becoming still cloudy this evening, a low of plus 3. For Monday, snow over higher terrain, temperatures around plus 3. Finally, for Labrador City in the west, a few rain showers or flurries, a low of minus 1. For Monday, 60% chance of rain, and a high of plus 4. I'm Andrew Hawthorne.
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0: I'm Dr. Brian Goldman, and this is White Coat Black Art. A lack of family doctors in this country is leading some to turn to nurse practitioners. NPs are registered nurses with advanced training and experience that enables them to diagnose and treat illnesses, order tests, prescribe medications, and do medical procedures, much like family doctors. Recently, they've been in the news because a so-called loophole in the Canada Health Act allowed NPs in some parts of Canada to bill patients directly for primary care, a loophole the federal government wants to close. It gave the provinces and territories until April of this year to pay NPs for medically necessary services like they do doctors. Alberta is doing just that. In 2024, the province announced a new program allowing NPs to run their own practices without oversight and on the province's dime. Perfect timing for a small town in northwestern Alberta in desperate need of primary care. Okay, I've arrived in Wembley, which is about a 19-kilometer drive from Grand Prairie. Small, flat, and I'm sure you know I'm here because there are no hills to hide behind. There we go. Looking forward to this. Before me is a one-story building with a pharmacy on one side and a liquor store on the other. A modest place that's home to one of the first NP-led clinics in Alberta to take advantage of the province's new funding. I've come here to meet the two enterprising NPs who reopened the clinic when the town's only family doctor moved away.
1: Hello.
0: Hello.
1: How are you?
0: I'm fine. How are you?
1: Okay. We're just in the back here. Sorry. We'll come out. Come on in.
0: Okay.
2: Hi. My name is Tegan Ruther. I'm a nurse practitioner in Wembley, Alberta.
3: Hi, my name is Chantelle Gray. I'm a family all ages nurse practitioner practicing out of the Wembley Medical Clinic in Wembley, Alberta.
0: Lead the way.
3: Okay.
2: So here we are in our waiting room. We have a few chairs and it's open with a really open space for our admin to try and make patients feel like they have easy access to the staff when they need something.
3: We have candy and stickers for our kids because we have a lot of kids and families that come in. So we have treats to bribe and reward. We have some information in the waiting room that patients can kind of browse. So right now we have the Alberta Healthy Living Programs up.
2: The other thing you'll notice is that our triage is a little bit off from the waiting room. So we have it set up so that patients can have like their weight in particular checked and they're private. They don't have to have other people seeing or hearing that what that is, because lots of people do find that information sensitive and don't want it shared.
0: A private room for triage is a smart detail in a clinic serving a tiny village of 1,500 people where everyone knows one another.
2: Then we come, room number one is my exam room. We

0: donors and supporters of the clinic initially.
1: The doctor ended up leaving in May 2025. We'll get to that part of the story in a bit.
0: Now, clinic room 2 is my clinic room that I typically see patients out of, so mine's not quite as bright and colorful as Tegan's, but still have some kind of like abstract neutral artwork. I got a really beautiful gift from a friend when they found out that we were opening the practice here, so it's a heart that's got some floral design, and I just felt like it was a neat piece of art to go in a medical room. I have some other, like a little pom-pom C. I have my little Lego Chantel nurse practitioner up there, which kids always try to steal. And then I have some information handouts for patients, again, to browse while. So I have a couple up on non-drug treatments for mental health, some sleep hygiene tips, some labor and delivery info that patients can kind of, like, if they're sitting here waiting for me, they can kind of go through that on their own time. And if they like it, I'm happy to make photocopies.
1: After the tour, I sit down with Chantel and Tegan to find out how these two NPs took over a clinic once occupied by a family doctor. How did you start working together?
0: Essentially, I started the nurse practitioner program through Athabasca University in 2019, and Tegan was one of my very first clinical preceptors.
1: In other words, before they teamed up, Tegan was Chantel's mentor.
0: So lots of clinical experience there, and then I ended up joining her as a colleague at the Grand Prairie PCN.
1: What's the Grand Prairie PCN?
0: Primary Care Network.
1: Oh, thank you.
0: Yes.
1: Thank you.
2: And it went really well. She was fabulous. She had a lot of the same values as me, and I think it's really important that the people I work with are really empathetic and genuinely care about their patients. So from the start, it was very clear that we had a great working relationship. We respected each other. We get along.
0: And so we worked together in developing a program called the Unattached Complex Care Clinic for patients who were not attached to a family physician and needed significant medical care, recurrent ER visits, referred from walk-in clinics with unstable health conditions. And what we were kind of seeing in that program is we were really a band-aid over a bullet hole solution. Yeah, so what we found is we were constantly putting out fires. These people were so unwell, and we just, like, were looking at each other and being like, if we could have got to these patients 10 years earlier, we wouldn't be doing this.
1: So flash forward to April 2024 when Alberta announces the Nurse Practitioner Primary Care Program, and this was like an opportunity that was made for you, wasn't it?
2: Yeah, so Chantel was following it closer than I was, actually. And right away, she was like, we should do this. Let's go. Let's look into this. And I was like, you know, it's a new program. I just feel a little bit cautious because you never know what's going to happen with government funding. I think we should wait a year, see how it goes, learn from other people's mistakes, and then see where we can go with that.
0: So we kind of stood back a little bit. We were like, let's just, you know, gain some experience, talk to some people. We attended like a Nurse Practitioner Association of Alberta conference and did some networking there and talked to some people working in the program. It was a bit of work to fine-tune the details. Initially, we thought we were going to be opening in Grand Prairie because that was just, you know, that's where we live. So we were like, okay, well, we'll work in Grand Prairie. Now, a big barrier we encountered in Grand Prairie was infrastructure. So trying to get into a space that was already set up for medical or one that we could, you know, financially reasonably alter to be a medical facility. And we were like, well, as two people who've worked for hourly wages and don't have independent wealth, it seemed like a very daunting task to get into that kind of space. And in this city, the medical clinics are jammed full. Then we started, you know, just pounding on doors, being like, we went to the city of Grand Prairie to be like, look, there's this model. We want to do this. Is there an empty facility that you would be able to sublet to us? Or, you know, we were looking for partners, or like, is there a building that the city, you know, would be willing to purchase and then we could rent it off? Like, we were looking for solutions. And Grand Prairie was like, wow, that's a really good idea, but they couldn't really help us out. And so then we had reached out to the county of Grand Prairie and they were like, you know, I don't know if this is something we could do, but we know some people who are looking.
1: That's where Noreen Zhang comes into the story.
3: Hi there.
1: She's Wembley's chief administrative officer.
3: This is City Hall.
4: This is our very quaint town office.
1: The town was struggling to find a new family doctor. Noreen says they had one lined up from South Africa, but that fell through when the province demanded that the doctor be mentored by an Alberta physician, and none was available.
3: Yeah, you want to give me a tour? That's great.
4: Yeah.
1: Noreen takes me to the boardroom where the town pivoted to Tegan and Chantel.
3: So Wembley is looking for primary care providers, and it just so happens that Chantel and Tegan are looking for a place to practice. And so they met the council right here in this room, right?
4: Yes, it
3: is. Tell me about that meeting.
4: It was actually...

0: a very, in some ways, emotional feeling for a lot of our council members, because they actually can see that they are a good fit for the community. And that feeling alone made them have that decision to commit. It was basically a matter of they're perfect. They're a right fit. We see their passion, their goals, their vision. So council felt very emotional in being able to get the clinic going, support Chantal and Tegan, and like I said, moving their nurse practitioner program as well. And they basically couldn't wait to actually work with these two ladies and make their vision a reality.
1: Wembley had already done something unusual to make this a reality. The town took over the doctor's lease and used town funds to buy all the clinic's assets.
0: We got it down to the cotton balls and Q-tips, I can tell you that.
2: The cotton balls and Q-tips.
0: Oh, yeah, everything was there.
2: The last Q-tip was all
0: there. Yeah, everything was just pretty much ready to go. Open the door, turn on the lights. Here you go, you got a clinic.
1: The clinic was ready. What Wembley needed were healthcare providers to run it. At a town council meeting, Chantel and Tegan made their pitch.
3: They were really transparent from the start that they want some local people who are not going to leave. So we all know that in these rural places, sometimes with really aggressive recruitment, you get like international medical graduates or new to practice individuals who
4: they
3: are
4: build up a practice and
3: right.
4: Then they leave.
3: That's exactly what they were worried. So from the start, they're like, we just don't want you to come, get started, and then take off. And we're like, well, we're here. We want to stay. Please give us a chance.
4: And tell me about being from here.
5: So I was born actually in Grand Prairie and then raised up in Fort St. John, BC, which is just about 2.5 hours west of here over the BC border. You just gain an appreciation of it firsthand trying to access the medical system, watching your family and friends try to access the medical system, you know, like late diagnosed cancers or like health problems that just should have been managed more closely. Like you have a family member that's like, yeah, well, my blood pressure is this, but I think it's probably fine. And you're like, no, that's definitely not fine. And that's something that should
4: like
5: be
4: 200 over 100.
5: Yeah. And they're like, well, I feel good though. And you're like, yes, for now.
3: Similarly to Chantel, I grew up in Fairview, Alberta, which is a little northern community, just about an hour from Grand Prairie. And exact same thing. Family members who have struggled with like illness, mental illness, and no access, no support, and not feeling like they have a single provider that they can trust.
1: The town council loved the NP's pitch and wanted them to take over the clinic, but they had one more ask. Chantel Gray.
5: The really cool thing is, so the initial ask was that we prioritize Wembley as Wembley's paying for it. And we thought that was like a completely fair ask. And so we said, absolutely, the first round of patients that we take, let's make sure that they're offered to Wembley first. And so actually they had created a little flyer pamphlet about the clinic and about the registration date, and they went door to door.
1: Wembley Chief Administrative Officer Noreen Zhang picks up the story.
0: We went door to door to put the advertisement to say, hey, these are the nurse practitioners coming, what a nurse practitioner is, what they can do, so that they have an awareness that, well, what's a nurse practitioner? Do I have to see a doctor if I see a nurse practitioner? So the door to door door knockers basically that was given to every houses in Wembley was intended to ensure that our ratepayers were able to actually get the forms and be part of the clinic firsthand. And it was amazing because typically when you have something, someone always posts it on Facebook and it spreads like wildfire. The funny thing is, but nobody shared it. It didn't get posted or spread out into the Facebook. Everybody seemed to have kept it on the down low because they were worried, what if I don't get in? I want to be the first one in
2: the
0: here.
2: The entire town kept it a secret.
0: Oh, yeah. It was surreal because we've never had that happen, because normally if someone sneezes in here, everybody hears it.
1: There's a reason why Noreen and the town council kept the NP's arrival a secret from out-of-towners. A few years back, when the doctor in Wembley announced she was taking on new patients, 300 cars arrived all at once from surrounding counties, blocking the town's main intersection for hours. Chantel Gray recalls the night the two NPs started registering new patients.
5: You know, there was this huge registration night and we handed out, you know, 600 or more applications in one night, and people were lined up, and it was just really, you could tell people were just so excited.
4: I hear the firefighters helped out.
5: They
4: the volunteer
5: did,
4: firefighters.
5: Yes. And then they took all, so if patients, you know, if we weren't here, then they allowed patients to drop their applications off there and they boxed them up for us.
1: You're listening to White Coat Black Art. This week, when the tiny town of Wembley in northwestern Alberta

0: lost its only GP, two NPs stepped up to take over the clinic, thanks in large part to a provincial program that allows nurse practitioners to run their own medical practices without supervision and bill the province directly. So far, we've heard from the NPs and the people who run the town. I wanted to know what patients think of the new arrangement.
1: Hi, my name is Tyrell Johnson. I've lived in Wembley for the last 14 years. I work in oil and gas in northern Alberta, and I'm here today to talk about the resurrection of our medical clinic through the use of nurse practitioners.
0: Tyrell had a first-hand role in that resurrection. He served on Wembley Town Council for 13 years and was the person who got a good price for the clinic's contents. He wasn't just taking care of the town. Tyrell needed a primary care provider himself.
1: I mean, I've been in Wembley 14 years. I've been in Grand Prairie area 14 years. I've only had a family doctor for two of those years. Because they come in, you somehow draw the lottery to get in and see them, and then you barely start building rapport with them, and they're gone again.
0: I want to get your experience of this new clinic, this revitalized clinic.
1: You bet.
0: As a patient.
1: Yeah. I was dealing with some health issues, and I didn't know what it was. I had just about a full year of what I consider to be brain fog and couldn't wrap my head around what was going on. Couldn't really obtain care to try and figure out what was going on.
0: What was it like the first time you went to see Tegan?
1: A little bit overwhelming, if I'm telling the truth, because of the style of healthcare that I was used to for so long. The intake was about 40 minutes, which is... I mean, you know yourself, it's a wild amount of time to see a doctor. But we talked through everything. We talked through the medications I was on, the concerns I had. Then I got the requisitions for the testing, and we went through the testing. And then after the test came in, it was none of this through the walk-ins before. You know, you get a phone call, hey, test came back clear, it's all good. Wouldn't give me any information over the phone. No, come see me, go see her again. We're another 20, 25 minutes going over everything that my test said. And I ended up finding out that I had extremely low testosterone. It was, first of all, a little bit of a shock to me because I'm only 39 years old. Hadn't really seen that that might have been a problem for me at this age, but it was. And that was one of the tests that we ran, and we made that discovery almost immediately. And now I've been on TRT, testosterone replacement, for I guess I'm going on 8 weeks. And if I can be frank, it's changed my life.
0: How does that intake that you talked about compare to the kind of piecemeal care that you were getting low those 13 years when you didn't have a doctor?
1: It's completely different. Completely different, because even if you go to a walk-in here and you got something going on and you get blood work, you're seeing that doctor for 15 minutes, and then you're hoping that they review your results in a timely fashion. Because if you go, I know you're not here for very long, but if you go to a walk-in, any one of these walk-ins in Grand Prairie at 8 o'clock tomorrow morning, you're going to see 45, 50 people in line.
0: Oh, yeah, and if you, because if you don't, you're out of luck. You're not going to arrive there at 10 a.m. and expect to get an appointment. That's not going to happen.
1: Yeah, so what's interesting about the new way the clinic's being ran is that if now with the two of them in there, if they have empty appointments, every morning they put it on social media that they have those empty appointments. So if you do need to see something last minute, you can get in and see them. The other thing that's really making a difference for especially guys like me who work oil and gas, I worked a 14-hour day today, and they're open on Mondays and Thursdays till 9 o'clock at night.
0: So nurse practitioners have actually been around for decades, many decades, but they're still new to many Canadians, and they must have been new to you.
1: Like, I knew of them, but I didn't have a full understanding of the scope. I thought that a nurse practitioner was like a specialized nurse in the hospital. In you know what I mean? You have a nurse that specializes in cardiac or something like that. Right. I thought that was a nurse practitioner. I didn't realize that a nurse practitioner could run a practice or take on a practice.
0: So Tegan and Chantel have been in place for 4 months or so. Do you see any reason why you need to go back to having a doctor instead?
1: At this point, I don't. Because in my own personal experience, I haven't found something they can't do.
0: Is this a model for other communities, other smaller communities across Canada that are looking for, that need primary care? We hear that 6 million Canadians don't have access to primary care.
1: I can't find a way how this couldn't work in other small towns. For wait times, for general care that people are simply, especially up here in northern Alberta, unable to get.
0: Tyrell Johnson, thank you so much.

0: much for speaking with me.
1: Dr. Goldman, thank you so much for coming up to Wembley and having this conversation that hopefully sets an example and helps some of the other small towns in Canada.
0: Tyrell is proof that Chantal and Tegan aren't just taking on the patients of the family doctor who left. They're expanding the roster to include patients who, like Tyrell, haven't had a regular doctor in many years. Tegan knows all about that.
2: We have, in particular, old farmers. That is our most interesting population who come in. They're like, I haven't really seen anybody in probably 15 years, but, you know, I'm completely healthy. And then you take a look and do some blood pressures, and you're like, mostly healthy.
0: So how do you get them into a practice like this where they stay?
2: Well, to be completely honest, my dad is one of those farmers. So there is something about how you form a relationship with a man who we know generally tend to under-access care and typically have a little bit lower health literacy. So using like very patient-facing language and being very frank, I find works really well. So I have had so many conversations where I'm like, well, pal, I know you feel good, but you got one of those silent killers. And they're like, oh, yeah, okay, well, what do you mean? I'm like, your blood pressure, it's no good. We got to do something. I want to keep you alive. And they go, okay, yeah, you know what? I got to take care of my wife. I think that's a good idea.
0: So your pitch is thinking about your dad.
2: Yeah, I talk like I'm talking to my dad. And my dad is like the same farmer where he's like, I'm not taking my cholesterol pills. And I'm like, okay, Dad, you don't have to take your cholesterol pills. That's fine. But these are the risks. And, you know, I think with him, we'll still continue to have lots of these conversations. And it's probably a blessing because it helps me connect better with these patients. And we'll see where that goes.
0: And the two of you are getting to know your patients. You're also getting to know something about the culture and its impact on the health of the people that you're seeing. Tell me about that. And I think you've seen a lot of regular use of alcohol that would be defined as problem drinking.
3: Yeah, so one of the interesting things of when we were kind of starting the clinic here and just kind of inputting data and sitting here, we have a very large window that faces out towards the front of the complex here. And on one side of us is a liquor store and on the other side of us is a pharmacy. And I was just absolutely astounded at the busyness of the liquor store. Like, it doesn't matter if it's 10 in the morning or 3 o'clock in the afternoon, that place is nonstop. And I was thinking, there is a, you know, a lot of moderate to heavy alcohol use that's very socially acceptable out here. You know, it's not pathologic in terms of like they have jobs, they're supporting their families, but their health is bad. Their blood pressures are high. Their cholesterol is terrible. They've got fatty liver disease,
4: cancer risk.
3: And, you know, pile on that of like, I'd say higher than average smoking or vaping rates out here as well. Very complex mental health out here. There's a lot of apprehension or distrust out here too. And I don't know if that's necessarily unique to Wembley. I think we've seen a big wave of that post-COVID, of just a lot of distrust in the medical system, a lot of hesitancy to buy into what your provider is telling you, or to trust that they have your best interests at heart. And I think we have definitely been working really hard to repair some of that relationship and meet our patients where they're at and correct some of that and do some healing there. You know, part of changing the culture too is like a lot of people don't go to the doctor or the nurse practitioner when they're feeling well. They go when they have a problem. I always say to my patients, I mean, it's really hard to tell where the wheels fall off the wagon if I never see you.
0: Rates of vaccine refusal are higher in Alberta than in other parts of the country. Are you encountering that, Tegan?
2: Yeah, absolutely. So I'm just started being really transparent. I'm like, listen, do you get your childhood vaccines? Most of the time the answer is yes. Okay, how do we feel about flu and COVID? Are we for? Are we against? If I bring them up, or is that going to be upsetting to you? And
0: you actually have to frame it that way.
2: You know, patients, they all have different answers and they all have different fears and they have different experiences. So listening to those, validating them, and then I'm just very transparent and I'm like, listen, I love vaccines, but it doesn't mean that I'm going to make you come into my office and hold you down and force you to have vaccines. But it does mean that I'll probably bring this up a few times so we can have a talk. And I think it's really important that we can both be respectful while we talk about this to hear what the other party's kind of saying.
0: There's another party at stake in all of this. The Alberta Medical Association, which represents doctors, has decried the nurse practitioner primary care program. It says family doctors cannot be replaced by nurse practitioners because, they argue, while they do go through additional training, it isn't the same as going to medical school. What's the pushback been like?
3: So I don't want to feed into this false narrative and this false dichotomy. This is not an us versus them situation. You know, for listeners that are curious, essentially

0: what was offered to the nurse practitioner was the model for funding that was offered to primary care physicians at an earlier point and was largely rejected. Our association was like, well, do or die. This is our best offer. We're probably not going to get another one. We need to prove ourselves. We need to prove our concepts. If not enough of us buy into this, it will be a failure and we may never get another chance. It's interesting because at a policy provincial level, there's a lot of pushback, but we have a number of physician colleagues in the area that are very supportive. So I think on the ground, it's getting better.
1: Tegan, what do you think?
2: Oh, man. I love my physician colleagues. And I think when I started like 7, 8 years ago, the culture was definitely different. And there's a lot more reluctance. There was physicians who didn't want to work with NPs or would say, I'm not taking a call from you. I think the medical programs are doing a really good job. All of the younger and newer physicians are so excited to collaborate as a team. And they're really embracing this interdisciplinary approach. So, you know, time and persistence is one thing. Some of the physicians that I wouldn't have expected to be rooting for NPs now are some of my strongest supporters and my greatest mentors. And it's just such an incredible thing to see how in 10 years the culture has shifted so much, and I really hope it keeps on.
1: Well, if your passion is an indication, then I'm going to bet on you. Chantel Gray, Tegan Ruther, I want to thank you so much for sitting down and talking with me and showing me your clinic.
2: Thank you so much for coming out here. It's so nice to have somebody be interested in what we've done because it doesn't feel huge to us, and then you take a step back and that we're getting interest and people want to hear our perspective is amazing, and we're so grateful. So thank you for the time.
0: Yeah, we're so honored, and we were so surprised. You know, nobody that lives in this area of the province and practices out of a community of 1,400 people thinks they're interesting enough to get a, you know, a national level story. And so we're just, you know, it's helpful to get our voices out there, and we hope it inspires some more people to do what we've done and gets people having conversations about the positive role that nurse practitioners can play.
1: As I mentioned off the top, the provinces are on the clock to pay NPs for medically necessary services out of the public purse. Since Alberta rolled out its program, Saskatchewan, as well as Newfoundland and Labrador, have followed suit, with other provinces in talks to do the same. That's our show this week. Our email address is whitecoat@cbc.ca. Whitecoat Black Art was produced this week by Jennifer Warren with help from Stephanie Dubois and Samir Chabra. Our senior producer is Colleen Ross. Our digital producer is Philip Drost. I'm Brian Goldman, and I'm proud to bring you stories from the Canadian side of the gurney. See you next week.
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12: Listen, today is the day we talk about the big pop culture stories of the week, and we're getting a bunch of things that I've been waiting for. The Devil Wears Prada 2 just arrived in theaters. Also, at last, we get a brand new Kacey Musgraves album. The group chat is here. 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
13: From CBC News, The World This Hour, I'm Kaz Boivin. U.S. President Donald Trump has announced that a U.S.-led project to free up ships in the Strait of Hormuz will begin Monday morning, Middle Eastern time. Trump posted on social media that they will do their best to guide neutral ships and their crews safely out of the waterway. He did not provide details about the operation. Trump also says U.S. representatives are having very positive discussions with Iran. The closure of the Strait of Hormuz due to the war in Iran has caused energy prices to spike worldwide. U.S. Treasury Secretary is

0: pushing back on criticism over rising gas prices in the U.S. Speaking to Fox News, Scott Bessent said they will drop once the conflict is over.
1: We can see in the futures market that oil prices are already lower 3 months, 6 months, 9 months out. This gives me a lot of optimism that oil prices on the other side of this conflict are going to be much lower than they were going in or at the beginning of the year or at any point in 2025.
0: Bessent's comments come after Trump said he's reviewing a proposal from Iran. The U.S. president also expressed doubts he'll accept that proposal because, in his words, Iran hasn't yet paid a big enough price. Here in Canada, the Conservatives want Prime Minister Mark Carney to clarify his stance on a new oil pipeline. That comes as Alberta is working on a proposal for Ottawa, expected in July. Benjamin Lopez-Steven reports.
2: And he's wasted an entire year.
3: That's Conservative leader Pierre Poilievre demanding Prime Minister Mark Carney make a decision on a new oil pipeline from Alberta. Carney told the Canadian press a new pipeline is more probable than possible. That's not good enough for Poilievre.
2: There's no permit, there's no route, there's no start date, and not even a decision by the Prime Minister whether he wants a pipeline at all.
3: The federal government is waiting on a proposal from Alberta as part of the agreement the two sides signed late last year. Energy Minister Tim Hodgson says his government supports optimizing the Trans Mountain expansion, a pipeline that already runs from Edmonton to Burnaby, BC.
4: And we're very focused on diversifying the number of countries we can trade our energy with today.
3: Alberta is expected to deliver its proposal to Carney's major projects office on July 1st. Benjamin Lopez-Steven, CBC News, Ottawa.
0: The World Health Organization says a suspected hantavirus outbreak has killed three people on an Atlantic cruise. At least three others on board are sick. The WHO does not name the ship, but South African media say it was a Dutch-flagged vessel sailing from Argentina to Cape Verde. Hantavirus can cause serious respiratory illness. It's typically spread through exposure to rodent urine or feces. In Tampa Bay, Florida.
5: Shots 9-3. Tampa Bay, but Montreal threatening here, scores on a deflection, and Montreal has struck first.
0: Montreal Canadiens score their first point in Game 7 against the Tampa Bay Lightning. Right now, as of 7 p.m. Eastern, the Habs lead the Lightning 1-0. The Habs are hoping to clinch their first series win in 5 years. And the Toronto Raptors are also on the edge of their seats tonight. Canada's only NBA team take on the Cleveland Cavaliers in their own Game 7 in Ohio. Mercedes Gastambier has more on the hype.
6: The city is buzzing with energy after the Toronto Raptors win on Friday, and fans are still thinking about RJ Barrett's incredible final shot.
7: Like a recreation of Kawhi Leonard's shot from, like, you know, when they won the chip.
8: The energy inside was insane.
6: The Raptors haven't been in the playoffs since 2022, and the last time they made the second round was in 2019 when they ultimately won the championship. On Sunday, the Raps returned to the Cavs' home turf for Game 7, and fans are hoping they can pull off another win.
9: I think they definitely got a shot. I think on paper, Cavs have the advantage, but I think we got a shot at it. So
7: we're going to go to Game 7. We're going to win. We're going to bring the championship home.
6: It's been a very exciting playoff round one for the Toronto Raptors. Now it's time to see if they can take it to the next level. Mercedes Gastambide, CBC News, Toronto.
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10: With your weather update, I'm Andrew Hawthorne. For Newfoundland tonight, rain near midnight, winds gusting to 60, 70 on the west coast, except 130 with a wind warning in Wreckhouse, lows of plus 5. For Monday, 60% chance of showers, 40% in the east, winds gusting to 70. For Labrador, partly cloudy, a few rain showers inland and a low of minus 1. For Monday, 60% chance of rain showers, snow on the coast, high of plus 4.
11: Look, I remember sitting in the theater when they first showed the trailer for The Devil Wears Prada 2, and this giant wave of excitement just hit the room. It has been 20 years since that first movie. All the original stars are back for the sequel. Can it deliver? I'm Alameen Abdul Mahmoud, and this is Commotion. Lainey Louise here, Joan Summers is here, and Taryn Finley is here. Hello to all of you. It's so nice to see you.
12: Nice to see you.
11: I'm so excited. I'm so excited to get into all of this. We're going to talk about the movie. We're also going to talk about this Megan Thee Stallion and Klay Thompson breakup. We're going to talk about the new album from Kacey Musgraves. But I think the place for us to start is right here.

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1: You could write a book. The definitive Miranda Priestly expose.
2: May the bridges I burn light my way.
3: Wait.
4: I hope that's not what you're wearing to the dinner.
3: That's all.
5: So that's a bit of the trailer for The Devil Wears Prada 2. We've got Meryl Streep is back. We've got Anne Hathaway back. But also, before we get to this new movie, Lainey, maybe it would help us to just kind of establish why the first one was such a big deal when it came out in 2006. You want to talk about the impact of The Devil Wears Prada?
6: Well, I think it has grown in its impact too, right? So it came out, first of all, on a really gossipy story. I mean, this was based on a book by a former assistant of Anna Wintour calling her the devil who wore Prada. And the book actually, to me, wasn't that great. The movie was so much better. And when we, you know, realized this is based on Anna Wintour, what it's like to work for her, she's the Dragon Lady. It's set in the world of fashion, starring a legend, Meryl Streep, with an up-and-comer, Anne Hathaway. The fashion, the quips, the lines that, you know, are quoted obsessively. I think it's just one of those films that in its time, those of us who were around to see it in the theaters then were like, I can see myself in this. I was also in my 20s. Getting started in working in legacy media. Back then, it did kind of have a close-ish depiction of what it was like to work for an insane boss and the hours and the sacrifices you made. And from there, the lore just continued 20 years later to the point where there's a huge appetite now for more of these stories. And it is the first movie of the summer blockbuster series to star women for women, and the gays, the girlies and the gays get their own like superhero movie. It's this is one of the big reasons why there's so much anticipation.
5: I think the girlies and the gays get their own superhero movie is going to be the headline of this episode. I should just say that like up front now. There is something I think about the way that the theater reacted, Joan, to seeing the word Streep, Hathaway. I mean, you don't need a first name. You know them as Titans. You sit down for this movie. You have high expectations. What do you think of it?
7: Yeah, I was in the theater last night. I wanted to see it with everybody else. And I mean, people were clapping. They were cheering. It was like back when Marvel movies came out when, you know, he would show up, the guy with Captain America, that's his name, right?
5: Yeah, that's his
7: name. As a girl and gay, I don't watch those things. But people would cheer and clap and stand. And I was like, yeah, I get it. I mean, I went in with a lot of reservations. I mean, as an Andy Sachs myself, started in fashion, went into serious business reporting, crime reporting, all that kind of stuff.
5: I see
7: Went
5: Andy
7: back
5: you.
7: To
5: I
7: fashion. Yeah. Yeah, thank you. This is Gaultier. Thanks. I really related to this movie more than I thought I would. And also it felt much smarter than I was giving it credit for. The first movie was a very smart movie.
5: Yeah,
7: right?
5: It really was.
7: It took a topic that people thought was very kind of silly and an affront to modern sensibilities and made it really serious and interesting and gave those characters a lot of humanity. And this film really updated the things that we loved about the first movie for the moment we're living in. It's tackling the Lauren Sanchez Bezos of it all. It's tackling AI. It's tackling the crumbling media landscape. And I was walking away from it like, dang, I got to pump back to my apartment in these heels and edit this cover story I'm working on, which is a true story. I was walking out like, they don't know I'm a fashion editor. You know, I got to go do something important.
5: I think that there is something about the way that this movie sort of seems to capture that zeitgeist and that energy that it does make it, you have an emotional reaction, I think, to these characters. And especially like the idea that you have the original cast in it, like not just Anne Hathaway and Meryl Streep, but also Stanley Tucci's back. Emily Blunt is back in this. But also, Darren, you've got a couple of new faces in this movie. I mean, they're not new in general. They're just new to the franchise. So we got Lucy Liu and you got Kenneth Branagh. Tell me about the performances, Darren. What'd you make of the performance in this?
8: Yeah, absolutely. I mean, just what everything that they said, like just retweet, retweet, retweet. I don't even know if people still say that
5: they do
8: anymore,
5: now.
8: But exactly. But I really loved how not only just the performances, but also how Devil Wears Prada 2 was able to build on these character arcs, especially in Stanley Tucci and Emily Blunt's characters. I loved seeing Lucy Liu in this, in the role that she plays, and everything that she's in is just phenomenal. And it really just made sense, the character, without giving any spoilers, but the character that she played in this really made sense. And

0: it added an extra depth into, you know, the journalistic side and the in where we are today in magazine and in this kind of editorial. But also the audience is treated to some star-studded cameos. We have Law Roach, we have Lady Gaga, we have John Batiste. And I'm not going to spoil too many of the surprises, but the caliber of celebrities and performance in this sequel is really cool to see, especially if you came up on the first one. Like, this one has, of course, that DNA that we know and love from the first one, but it still also was truly a delight as a sequel.
1: Mm-hmm. Lainey, I'm conscious of the fact that, like, when the trailer for this movie first came out, there's been some backlash. There was some backlash to the portrayal of one of its Asian characters. Some folks kind of felt like that character played into some tropes that people expect of Asian characters in movies. But after actually seeing the movie, now that the movie's actually out, what do you make of that original backlash?
2: I think people who are offended by that particular Asian character are entitled to their opinion. As an East Asian person myself, as a Chinese person myself, I am not offended at all. I love the character. I don't take issue with her name. There's a basis to what her name is. It's Jin Chow. I know many Chinese Chows. And I understand the name Jin is often associated with Korean people, but Chinese people can be called Jin as well. As for her styling and the way she's presented, she went to Yale. Some people are saying that's a stereotype of East Asians, you know, going to great schools. The joke is that she had a 3.86 GPA going to Yale. The stereotype would be like no Asian parent would be proud of a 3.86 GPA. But I will say that the missing detail in there is that she was a singer at Yale. And there is no stereotype for a singing Chinese girl at an Ivy League university, okay? Asians are severely underrepresented on Broadway. So a musical theater geek who is Asian in the biggest movie of the summer so far, what stereotype? I'm not seeing it. She is Andy Sachs 2.0, so Anne Hathaway 2.0, and Hollywood hired an Asian girl to play Andy Sachs 2.0. To me, that's imaginative casting. So that's my defense of the character, a brief defense of why she's good, why the backlash I think is unwarranted, and I hope people go see the movie and understand who this character is. I think Helen J. Shen, the actor who plays this character, does a great job.
1: Joan, I'll give you the last word on The Devil Wears Prada 2. We talked earlier about, like, the impact that this movie has had in 2006 when it kind of came out. 20 years later, does this movie have something to say about this moment, do you think?
3: Yeah, I said I was initially hesitant because Meryl Streep obviously is playing Anna Wintour, a fact the first movie was not as upfront about as it is now, right? Anna Wintour famously was antagonistic towards the film, or at least negative on it. And this time around has really embraced it. And so I thought, what is it going to be in a movie that Anna Wintour has embraced? And I came away from it thinking it is still human and understanding of her legacy and the work that she puts into Vogue, but also very critical of this time in media where things are shrinking and it feels like the only things that especially women in media are allowed to produce is fashion, things that at other points in my career have been like, does this matter? Does anything I'm doing matter? Like, I used to do, you know, sexual assault crime reporting, and now I'm putting clothes on a celebrity and asking them about what they eat in the morning. And it's like, does that matter? And the movie comes away from it thinking, you know what? Right now, as AI takes over everything and as these institutions crumble, preserving arts and human ingenuity and, like, the ultimate pinnacle of craftsmanship in fashion, in the arts, that does matter, right? There is a lot of frivolity around it, but these things take a lot of time, and the film really respects these institutions while staying super critical of them, which is what made the first movie so magical. And I think people are going to come away from this not thinking it's just a throwaway sequel that they're doing for a cash grab. This is a sequel with something to say about the world we're living in right now. So I was very positive on it.
1: That's a relief to me, because that's exactly what I would like and what I was hoping for from this movie. The Devil Wears Prada 2 is in theaters right now. I'm Alamin Abdul-Mahmoud, and this is Commotion. And right now I've got Lainey Louie here, and Joan Summers here, and Taryn Finley here. And I want to switch gears to this.
4: Okay, so today my man wants to take me to play golf, and I'm going to let him pick my outfit.
5: We're going to...

0: a 9-hole golf course, and we're going to have the time of our lives.
1: Look, that is one of many, many viral clips of Megan Thee Stallion with NBA player Klay Thompson. I would say they were the kind of celebrity couple that when you saw them, you're like, I want to root for this. They seem like the kind of celebrity couple. You go like, I want to root for them. Last week, Megan revealed that Klay had cheated on her and that they'd broken up. That got a lot of reaction in a way that we don't normally see. We don't talk about a lot of celebrity breakups on the show. Taryn, there's something about this one and the reaction to it that makes it seem different. Why? What is different about this one?
2: How triggering, Elamine.
1: Let's just go. Like, get into
2: even,
1: it.
2: Just even, you know, watching that clip, there are so many layers to this story. Let's start with why people were rooting for this couple in the first place. Yeah. Meg's fans love her. They love her down. They want to see her win.
1: Protective of her, yeah.
2: Of course, exactly. And though her star has risen astronomically, she's had a very rough start to stardom. I mean, within just a matter of years, she lost her parents. She got shot and endeared public scrutiny as if she wasn't the victim. Damn. She had navigated getting out of a bad deal with her old label. All of this while facing constant onslaught of racism and sexism, a specific brand in which Black women face, which is misogynoir, and it's still coming to her to this day. So when fans saw Meg happy and seemingly loved, they rejoiced. It seemed like Klay adored her, and also that he had a good job. He wasn't a bum. Let's be real.
1: Yes.
2: But like you said, this was a couple that people could root for. Like, they're doing things together, working out. He's buying La Boo Boo. She's with his family. So when Meg shared this news, I think a lot of her fans were both shocked and furious.
1: Mm.
2: Partly because this cheating scandal comes at a time when she has this very rigorous Broadway schedule, which is ending as of May 1st. And it's also just yet another traumatic thing that she has to endure publicly. But also, Meg's story has represented the story of so many Black women. Mm. We protect others at our own expenses and don't always get that same energy in return. We reveal our pain and are either ignored or told that we deserve it or worse. And for no other reason than being successful, confident, seen, and a Black woman, people hate Meg Thee Stallion, but they won't say that verbatim. And many of her fans are going to ride for her till the wheels fall off and call Klay the PBS logo and make posts about casting spells and all of these jokey things that aren't actually jokes to them, because it's like
1: not the PBS logo though. Yes.
2: Exactly. Because too often women are punished for men's bad behaviors while men get to flee the scene without a scratch. And right now, Meg's fans are saying not on their watch.
1: Yeah, the post that Meg sort of announced the breakup in was just like a black background, just a bit of white text, and it just said, you know, he cheated, and talked about how she met his family, and yet now he's talking about how he's not really sure whether he can do monogamy anymore. Like, that was the post that sort of went viral that everybody started sharing. Lainey, I'll ask you, because you wrote a piece about this breakup. What's your biggest takeaway from watching the reaction to this breakup right now?
3: Well, I really appreciate what Taryn said about what Megan Thee Stallion means to Black women and why Black women ride so hard for her. But at the same time, what's specific is universal. For a lot of women, the wording in that post was triggering to me, because she was like, so you took me to your family and you introduced me to them, and then you got cold feet, and now you're telling me you don't think you can be monogamous. So you're sending me these messages that you want to be serious. Otherwise, why would I be with your family? Why would I know your aunties and your uncles and like the names of your nieces and nephews? And then, oh, wait, whiplash, you can't be monogamous? You're getting cold feet? I feel like a lot of women I have heard those words. And so when we talk about like the universality of what Megan's going through, of course, I am not a Black woman. I haven't obviously been through the horrible things she's been through, but I've been through this.
1: Mm-hmm.
3: And I've been somebody who feels like I'm bringing a lot to a relationship only to have this PBS trash man. Like, how dare you? I think that

0: that is what it is, right? It's a lot of us are like, how dare you? How is it going to get better for you? You know, and the thing is, she's the one. And what happens is that the woman bears the hurt and the shame. I was cheated on. This is embarrassing. He had his fun. Why is he feeling shame? Why is he on holiday and being like, life is good? It should not be good. It should suck for you. I think all of those emotions are coming up. And it's why, as Taryn said, so many of us are like, girl, we have you. We ride at dawn.
1: All right. First of all, thank you for both of you for that very thorough explanation. Second of all, I cannot get over the PBS logo thing. But third of all, and most importantly, I just want to just to tell the folks who are listening on the radio and not watching you guys do this, is that, like, as Taryn was talking, you see Joan and you see Lainey just nodding the whole time. And then as Lainey was talking, Taryn and Joan are just like, yes, exactly that. And honestly, that's perfect. We're going to leave it there because I want to move on to the last thing that we got to talk about, which is a brand new album that dropped on this Friday. Let's listen to this.

0: That is a bit of Dry Spell. That is the lead single of The Middle of Nowhere. That is a new album from our girl, Casey Musgraves. Joan, you're a big Casey girl. Let's talk about this record. How are you feeling about it?
1: Gosh, it is so nice to hear her sound like a dime store cowgirl again. You know, like, I just gotta
0: say,
1: like, listen, I have loved the journey that she has been on since Pageant Material. I love it when women try and grow and explore their sound and, like, flesh out parts of themselves that their music didn't previously represent. I really liked the last few albums, but this really felt like a return to form for her, a return to the sound that broke her through and the sound that first introduced her to so many people. I mean, Pageant Material is just one of those albums that like you can go back to at any point in time and it feels like it just came out, which is not necessarily something that I would say of her other albums. Some of them feel very of the moment and this just feels fun. It feels irreverent. It feels like her pen was just free flowing, cracking jokes, making these observations. And you can really tell that returning to where she was from in Golden, Texas, really ignited something in her and opened a door that has maybe been shut inside of her for a while. And she says that herself in interviews about the album. So I just love it, man. It
0: she gets to be funny again. Album. It's been a little while since she's had a chance to actually be funny on a record, you know? And like, there's funny Casey to me is like, there's the one funnier. There's truly. No.
1: Biscuits, come on. Hello.
0: I know. Exactly. Exactly. Lainey, we played a bit of Dry Spell. That was the clip that we just played. Casey talked about how, you know, for her, in terms of like conceiving of that song and it being the lead single, she was like, so many pop stars talk about all the sex that they're having, and I just wanted to write a song about how that is just not the case here. Tell me about how this album is landing for you, Lainey.
2: Hey, first of all, I mean, I love that we all, for musicians that we love, we have the, you know, the pinnacle, the album that speaks to us the most. So for me, with Casey, it's Golden Hour, right?
0: Yeah.
2: Like, I, you know, and so for me, that was like the vibiest, most mellow album where I felt like I could just bliss out. And now with this song and hopefully this album, I can add horny to the stoner. Like, so
0: a powerful combination if there ever was.
2: Right?
0: Yes.
2: She's a horny stoner making jokes about the dry spell and how she hasn't had any in like a year and a half. She said it was about 18 months. And she's kind of like making fun of herself, but getting real personal and, you know, sharing it with people. I really love that. I think that people can relate to that. I think this generation can relate to that. We keep hearing about how nobody has sex anymore. And here's Casey Musgraves being like, let me put that on a record. But
0: as a lead single.
2: I'm tapping into the Gen Z of it, but at the same time comes from a real experience. Like you can almost visualize her on the washing machine, getting it wherever she can from the appliances.
0: It's the best line. She says, I've been sitting on a washing machine and you absolutely just feel her like, what is going on here?
2: Taryn, but I also can't imagine her writing it after like getting stoned and feeling horny. So horny stoner is my favorite, Casey.
0: It's been one day of horny stoner, Casey, and we now go like, that's the mode that we want you in. I absolutely love that. Taryn, what about you? What's your reaction to this Casey?

0: the album.
1: I loved it. I honestly, like, you could call it Boots and Blunts, because that's what I want to grab listening to it. Like, Lainey, absolutely. I love the horniness of it. I love the honesty. Yeah. I love that she, like, may be longing for intimacy, but also is, like, very self-assured and is like, yeah, I'm the loneliest girl in the world, but, like, I'm cool with it. Like, I'm good. No one's coming up in this space to disrupt my peace unless I want them to, you know? So. Yeah. I enjoyed that. I enjoyed the Mexican influence in, you know, how
0: quite a bit
1: she,
0: of it. Yeah.
1: Yeah. And how she's, you know, how she had an ode to that and how that's influenced her, even if she didn't necessarily understand or know that previously. And even including the Mariachi brothers who were formerly detained by ICE for a few of her upcoming performances in Texas. Now, I'm not an avid country listener, but I do enjoy music that has something to say and music that stands for something. And I'm really looking forward to this era of Casey.
0: I put the record on as I was driving into the studio this morning, and I just, like, I did not want to get out of the car because I was just having, like, the best time. A song that really stuck out for me is this song called Horses and Divorces. It's a song with Miranda Lambert, and it's, like, it references the fact that they actually been beefing for a really long time, and the story of how this song kind of came about is Casey saw, like, a video of Miranda on a horse, and she was like, oh, but actually we have in common that we are both cowgirls who have been divorced before. Yeah. And then they squash the beef and they write this song together. It's just, like, such a wonderful, wonderful song. I will say, like, Golden Hour, the album that Lainey referenced, maybe I'll put this to you, Joan. Golden Hour was the big moment because it wins Album of the Year at the Grammys. It's a gigantic thing. And then you get a couple of quieter albums from her, right? So, like, Star-Crossed Lovers is, like, her divorced album, quote-unquote. She has Deeper Well, which is, like, a very sort of esoteric kind of inward album. This is an album that is, like, you want to be out here a little bit. Like, it's willing to sort of go, it's summer, and we would like to be outside of our houses. Joan, when you listen to this album, does it feel like a return to Golden Hour? Or do you actually kind of go, you know what? This is taking me somewhere else.
2: Yeah, you know, I think this is something that is very common for women in country that break through. And now, I'm not one to protect the sanctity of country music by any means. But I think for women like Casey Musgraves, in the time period that she was breaking through, there was this expectation of, and we saw this even before with Taylor Swift, where it's like, okay, you made it big. Yeah. So are you still going to make country music, you know? And I think for Golden Hour, that was very much a turning point of her being like, okay, maybe I should explore these, like, different sounds, these more electronic influences and this more esoteric influence. And on this album, it's her really returning to basics, which is not a criticism by any means. It's just sort of her, you can feel being like, what was it that worked? What was it that I loved about this in the first place? And you can really hear that on this album. And I would go so far as to say, this might be a career highlight album for her, which is not something I have said of the last few. I listened to it and I went, this is an instant classic for her. This is going to be a pinnacle for her and her career, I feel. And I'm really excited to see what she does with it.
0: I gotta tell you, I had the exact same reaction. I listened last night when it dropped and I listened again this morning. And I'm having the same feeling of like, oh, I don't actually want to move away from this album anytime soon. We got to leave it there. But also I should say that Tom Power interviewed Casey Musgraves. You can find that conversation over on the Q podcast feed. In the meantime, I got to say, thank you to all three of you. Thank you so much. This has been a delight, truly.
2: Thank you so much.
0: Thank you. Of course. Joan Summers is a senior editor at Paper Magazine. She was with me right here in studio. Taryn Finley is a journalist with Refinery 29. She's in New York City. Lainey Louie is ETalk's senior correspondent and the founder of LaineyGossip.com. She's in Toronto. Casey Musgraves' new album is called Middle of Nowhere, and it's out now.

0: That is the title track of Kacey Musgraves' new album. It is called Middle of Nowhere, and that record is out now. That's it for the podcast today. This week, Commotion was produced by Stuart Berman, Ty Callender, Gene Kim, Jess Lowe, and Nikki Manfredi. Our digital producers are Nathan Chisholm, Vani Mutubja, Julia Whalen, Ray Mona, and Sabina Wex. Our engineer is Sam Hashmi. Our director is Jane Vancouverden. John Perry is our senior producer. Our executive producer is Beza Seifa. I'm El Amin Abdul Mahmoud, and we'll see you on Monday.
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2: The following episode contains difficult subject matter. Please take care. I'm Kathleen Goultar, and you're listening to Crime Story on CBC Radio 1. Each week, we bring you a different crime told by the storyteller who knows it best. I'm going to be talking to people who have spent years, even decades, thinking about some of the most riveting and complex crimes in recent history. These are the people who know all the ins and outs, every twist and turn. And even if you think you know everything about a case, these storytellers are going to bring you something new. This is Crime Story.

0: There is something that all audio journalists know. Hearing someone's voice is very powerful.
1: Where are we by?
2: We're just heading south of Beaumont, or north of Beaumont.
1: We're heading north of Beaumont. Yo, where are we going?
0: So when the Edmonton police released this audio in 2012, everyone who heard it took notice. On the tape, you hear the voice of Amber Tuckerow, a young woman who had gone missing a year and a half before this call was released. And even more eerie, you hear the voice of a man that most people believe murdered her.
1: Yo, we're not going in the city, are we?
2: We're
1: going. No, we're not.
2: Yes.
1: So where are these roads going to?
2: 50th Street.
1: 50th Street, are you sure?
2: Absolutely.
0: This call and this voice, it gave Amber's family conviction that soon her killer would be found. And Globe and Mail reporter Jenna Pruden felt the same way. For over 12 years, Jenna has kept an eye on Amber's story. And now it's all laid bare in her podcast, In Her Defense, 50th Street. Hi, Jenna, and welcome back to the show.
3: Hello.
0: So that recording, I absolutely remember when it was released. It was so jarring. So can we break down the call a little bit? What's happening in that call?
3: Yeah, what's happening in that call is that Amber's in a car, in a vehicle, a car or a truck with a man that she doesn't know. And she's asking him where they are outside the city. She'd been staying in a motel near the airport, which is outside city limits of Edmonton. And it's clear that she wants to go into the city, and he's telling her that they are going into the city. But as the call goes on, it's clear that he isn't. And
0: it's clear she's starting to realize that it isn't.
3: Yeah, you can hear she sort of slides from at first. She's just figuring out where they are and then maybe doubtful. And then I think by the end, you can hear that she knows that she's in very serious trouble. It's from a longer call, a 15-minute phone call, and these are excerpts of it that are taken and edited.

0: before her disappearance, she'd been living in Fort McMurray. She was taking steps to go back to school and actually had signed up for school and was going to start that in the fall. But in August of 2010, she traveled to the Edmonton area with a new friend she'd made, and that's when she disappeared.
1: And the woman that went with her is a woman named Evangeline, and she kind of becomes quite a key person in this story. So can you tell me about that? What made you, is the word suspicious or curious about Evangeline's relationship with Amber and her disappearance?
0: Yeah, I think a lot of people out there are suspicious of Evangeline because she's the last person we know of to see Amber alive. So I was really motivated to talk to her because I wanted to know more about why they went to Edmonton, what they were doing in Edmonton, even just more detail about that day, what was going on that day. And she would be a natural person to want to talk to. I'm not alone in that, of course. The police eventually had that same idea. And a lot of people out in the public do have questions about Evangeline. So that was something I worked very hard on, trying to talk to Evangeline.
1: And tell me a little bit about that, because there were some moments where it seemed like she was willing and then it was a little bit up and down.
0: Yeah, I would say, I think the way that I put it in the podcast is that Evangeline is sort of all over the place. There was one night when she messaged me and said that she would speak to me if I drove her from Toronto to Cape Breton, which is about 20 hours. And there's a number of reasons why that wouldn't really be appropriate. We don't pay people for interviews, and that was, you know, considered
1: part of
0: that
1: it.
0: Obviously has value. And eventually she did say she would talk to me, and we were just setting up a time, and then, she blocked me.
1: You've also talked to a big person in this podcast and somebody you really walk away feeling impressed and kind of warm about is Amber's mom. First, tell me about her.
0: Yeah, Tootsie is had four sons, couldn't have a daughter, and a relative of her husband. They had a baby that they had to give up. And they drove through a very cold winter night way up in northern Alberta to go get Amber. And Amber became really the light of the family in a lot of ways, the only daughter, their special baby. I think Tootsie, has had a very difficult life in a lot of ways. And when her daughter disappeared, Tootsie really dedicated herself to holding the police accountable, to really forcing them to investigate.
2: And he said to me, well, she's probably out partying. She'll come back, he said. I was like, no. No, he said, we're not going to put her on the missing persons list. And we talked for a while. Then he said, okay, I will. So then I called back again. She wasn't even on the missing persons. He didn't put her on there.
0: And she has continued to throughout all these years. Her and particularly her son, Paul, is very involved in the case. And they really are, I think, truly remarkable in how hard they have fought for Amber and for other missing and murdered Indigenous women.
2: And I would call throughout the day, in the evening, late at night. And the police said to me, Don't call back. We'll call you. I was like, you won't call me.
0: And I think it's fair to say that the case would have been handled a lot differently and would have had a lot less investigation if the two of them hadn't pushed and advocated for Amber.
2: So I kept calling, fill up their voicemail. Because that's my baby, right? And I wasn't going to give up. Didn't matter what or who.
0: So I think a lot of people have told me that they feel so connected to Tootsie when they listen to her. And I think it is that love, that strength, mm-hmm. that fight that she has brought to her life and to finding her daughter's killer.
1: I mean, and I was one of them. Like, you just really connect. And I'm always so taken aback by

0: parents and especially mothers who find some kind of strength in the middle of just the worst grief you can imagine. And at first she didn't know where her daughter ended up. So not only are you worried, your anxiety level must be just so intense, but you find some kind of strength to keep pushing. I mean, I know it all comes from the same place, but it's always something those of us who haven't had that trauma, I find it commendable and just so incredible when women are able to kind of just fight through. But I'm assuming you just want to crawl into bed and never come get out again. And you just push the police, which is intimidating in its own right.
1: Yeah, it's interesting because a lot of people will say to me as a crime reporter, oh, your work must be so depressing. It must be so upsetting to cover this story. And of course, it is very upsetting. There's many aspects of it that are upsetting, but there's also aspects of it that I personally learn a lot from and that I find very inspiring. And one of those threads, which occurs in both seasons of In Her Defense, is really the strength of women, this perseverance for justice, women fighting for justice for other women when structures and social systems fail them. And I think that's something that we really do see in Tootsie, and it has helped not only in Amber's case, but in the cases of other women as well.
0: Yeah. So Tootsie is faced with the usual, your kid's an adult, she'll come back, she's out partying. Tell me about Tootsie's instinct and her understanding of what happened to her daughter that made her believe something bad had happened, because she believed something bad had happened long before that phone call was released.
1: Yeah, really within days. She reports Amber missing within days. And this is something, you know, Amber's case is very specific to her, but it is part of a bigger pattern that we've seen in a number of different cases, including with the serial killer Robert Picton, with this massive rash of killings of women that was happening in Edmonton, where women who were living, you know, at the time police would call it a high risk lifestyle. I prefer to call it, say, preyed upon, or, you know, maybe in a vulnerable circumstance, that police would tell families, oh, they're just off partying, they'll come home. But what we see again and again is that families know patterns. They know the people that they love, and that they know when something's unusual. And right away, that was the case with Tootsie, that she knew that Amber wouldn't just leave her baby for a long time, that she wouldn't be out of contact like this. She just knew it was different. And she forced the police, even when they weren't taking it seriously, she did everything they could to force the police to see that as well. And it took them a very long time.
0: She also has a conversation with Amber's friend Evangeline over the sun. Can you tell me about what happened there?
1: Yeah, so basically Evangeline calls Tootsie and says, Amber took off, come and get Jacob. Immediately the family's trying to figure out what to do. And keeping in mind, this was in the Edmonton area. Tootsie at the time lived in Fort McMurray. The rest of the family was in Fort Chipewyan. So there's long distances involved. And that's how she first learns that Amber is missing.
0: But Jacob is safe at this point. Tootsie does eventually get her grandson.
1: Yeah, Tootsie takes custody of Jacob and has raised him to this day.
0: Eventually, the police do look for Amber. What brings them to the point of actually releasing the tape? Because that is a very unusual move in Canada. So tell me a bit about the process you uncovered about why the police held this press conference and did release this tape.
1: Yeah, it's such a good point you make. I think sometimes people, even Canadians, they see a lot of American TV and they don't really realize how it works here, or Americans may not understand how closely guarded these things are. Police almost never release a mugshot unless someone's actively wanted, and virtually nothing about a case comes out until it goes to court. And even then it comes out through the courts. It's not being released by the police. So this was really an unprecedented move, and in really what they saw as quite an unprecedented situation. So Amber disappears in August of 2010. And really the next fall, police find this recording. We don't know exactly when they find it in that fall. That's a little unclear. Again, police not releasing certain details. But early in 2012, the police take it to the family.

0: family and tell the family that they believe Amber's dead, and they have this recording, and they play the entire recording for the family. Then a lot of consideration was given about whether to release it to the public. And ultimately, they decided to do so, thinking that if we release it to the public, someone's going to recognize the voice and we're going to solve the murder. And I think it's fair to say by this point, we know there have been significant mistakes in the investigation. And that's not me making a judgment call. That's just the reality of it. Police ultimately had to issue a formal apology to the family based on those early mistakes.
1: So, and those were mostly just not taking it seriously enough, quick enough?
0: Not taking it seriously quickly, not immediately interviewing Evangeline, not going to pick up Amber's possessions that could potentially have clues in them, I guess. And then when they did get it, her suitcase of her stuff was destroyed accidentally. So a number of serious missteps early in the investigation when she was a missing person. We do see a very clear and dramatic change when they know that she's the victim of a homicide. But part of that is trying to make up for things that were not done early on, and that obviously created really significant flaws and gaps in the investigation.

0: Eventually, Amber is found. Where was she found?
1: Yeah, she is found days after they release the tape. So that's something that I always wondered about because of the timing of it. It's so unusual that 2 years after she disappears, they release the recording, and then 3 days later, her body's found by some youth horseback riders outside of Edmonton. And I always wonder, did the guy hear himself on the tape and he went and disposed of her remains? But the police say no. We talked to an officer who was at the scene who processed it forensically. He said all of the indications at the scene were that it had been there the entire time. It's on a rural property outside of Edmonton. At first, I thought it was a very strange place to leave a body. It's from the road, there's this big field, and then there's a tree line past the pasture, and it feels very open. I thought that's really unusual that you would walk through this huge field, and it feels like the people in a farmhouse nearby would be able to see you, and other people could see you from the road. I understood the space a lot differently when I actually went into it, and I realized after you walk through the field a little bit, you're actually totally invisible. You can't see the road. And the farmer who owns the land told me that he very firmly believes that the person knows that spot and that it must have been chosen. And it does seem it's an unusual spot, a 15-minute walk from the road. It's quite into this piece of land.
0: And sadly, Amber's not the only woman who was found there.
1: Yeah, not in that exact spot.
0: Yeah.
1: But there's five women found within 8 kilometers or 5 miles. And that's another, I think, really important question is, you know, is this person on the tape responsible for some or all of those other homicides?
0: We know that a man is involved because of the tape, obviously. But Evangeline, what do the police say about her involvement with this?
1: The police now say that she has been interviewed and was cooperative, and she's been cleared of any involvement.
0: Okay. And she still won't talk to you, though?
1: No.
0: You start the podcast really explaining to us that you're hopeful you can figure this out, that you feel that there's, which is great. We all hope that too, but it doesn't get to that point, at least yet. Do you think it's still a solvable case?
1: You know, this fall I covered a case where the police identified an American man as someone who'd killed 4 women in Calgary in the 1970s, 50 years after they were killed. And 2 of those were not even really fully considered homicide. So this was a major development. And I think it does prove that there are so many things changing with technology, with investigative techniques that I would never say

0: never.
1: Yeah.
0: I do think that the flaws in the early investigation obviously had a severe impact. But I think there's a lot of lessons in Amber's story that go beyond whether that single individual will be found or not, including that we keep fighting to find and hold killers accountable and hold the system accountable for the way that it treats women and the way that it treats Indigenous women. Because to this day, Indigenous women are 6 times more likely to be victims of homicide than non-Indigenous women. And so I think holding the police to account is a way of making sure that all of these cases, all of these lives, all of these women are treated seriously. And it's not only by the police, it's also by, in many cases, the public, in many cases, the media. And so all of that is really, I think, an important underpinning of Amber's story and of what we wanted to do in telling Amber's story.
1: Yeah, just lastly, I guess that's the sort of the last idea I wanted to talk to you about, because this isn't your first podcast where you engage in these kind of things. You're not an Indigenous woman, but this is an Indigenous woman's story. I find it so interesting, like, to have a conversation about where we as women, journalists, storytellers, fit into the role. Like, where do we walk into the story, and where do we let others tell the story? And what role do you feel you have a responsibility for?
0: Yeah, I mean, actually, I am a member of the Métis Nation of Alberta.
1: Oh, I'm sorry.
0: No,
1: I should change it.
0: I am come from a line of a family where colonialism really worked.
1: Well, you know what? I'm going to change that question then. So I'm sorry. I didn't know.
0: No, I don't.
1: And you don't talk about it in the podcast.
0: I just made the terrible
1: assumption that you weren't.
0: No, it's not a terrible assumption. It's a fair question. And
1: yeah.
0: I do think it's a complicated, I don't have that lived experience.
1: Yeah.
0: And it's a complicated question internally. I mean, this is something that the show's producer, Kasia Mihailovic, and I talked about at some length.
1: Yeah. Oh, good. So talk to me about that. Yeah.
0: I didn't get my Métis card for a really long time. And when I did, I mean, this all goes off in like a whole other direction.
1: It's okay.
0: But
1: that's what I love about podcasts. You can talk about stuff.
0: You know, I think one of the things to me that was really important is that I didn't really want to take up any space in that conversation, but I wanted to be able to give to, I guess, Indigenous communities in the ways that I could. It is, it's a really complicated thing for me.
1: Yeah.
0: So at one point I was covering a Métis story in Edmonton, and the guy that was there, Dr. Chris Anderson, who was worked in Indigenous studies at the U of A, was like, "Oh, a Pruden, you must be Métis." And I was like, "Oh, well, yeah, but I don't claim it or anything." And he said, "Why?" And I said, "Well, I mean, I would never like want anything. I would never want to take, you know, funding or anything." And he was like, "Oh, that's really sad that the first thing that you would think about is what you could take." And I said, "Well, also, like, I've never suffered anything because of it." And he was like, "Oh, that's really sad that all you would think about is what you would suffer and that you wouldn't think about what you could give."
1: Yeah. Or gain.
0: Yeah. Yeah. And so I thought about that for several years, and thought about, really, part of it for me was that by not claiming it, by the fact that that totally died in my family,
1: yeah,
0: that those women are also forgotten,
1: yeah,
0: and discounted. And I think not wanting to, like, I mean, we talked about when our original press release for this, we debated whether I should say
1: identify that, as,
0: and Kasia was, I was talking it through. I'm like, okay, but if someone wrote a story that said a Métis journalist, I would hate to take up that space.
1: Oh.
0: But there is a question about going into a community that's not yours, Fort Chippewa, whether it's an Indigenous community or a white community.
1: Mm-hmm.
0: I'm not a member. I don't live in Fort Chippewa.
1: Yeah.
0: I think the idea that only people in certain communities can tell those stories, obviously people within community have a certain view and can be, you know, a really powerful way of telling those stories. I think also it can be a lot to put the responsibility that you have to tell, okay, all these stories are for you now.
1: Yeah.
0: That's a lot.
1: Yeah.
0: I do have a

0: platform. I have an ability to tell this story. And, you know, it was really important to me to try to tell it well. One of the things that we did was we instituted Cree language. So our episode titles are in Cree. And also at the end of each episode in the credits, there's a little sort of Cree language lesson in a sense. One of the ones that I think about a lot is episode 3, which is the trees hold knowledge, and that the trees that are around where Ambers were killed are witnesses. Mm-hmm. It's called What the Trees Know.
1: What the Trees Know? So Kigwai Mitos Agek Skaitagek.
0: Okay, that one's
1: going to
0: be a challenge.
1: So Gigwai is the what? Mitosak is the trees. Egwa e giskeitagik, what they know. Giskeita is to know something.
0: Mm-hmm. Trying to tell Amber's story in what's sometimes called like a good way. Tell it in a good way. Meant also consulting with an elder at one point, and also having... I can sort of consider them my like panel of aunties, some Indigenous journalists who are also friends of mine who listened to early drafts and gave their feedback specifically in this area. It was all part of, I think, trying to think about how can we do this kind of journalism differently and not be story takers.
2: Well, it's tangible. The work is lovely, as lovely as it can be when you're talking about something so tragic, and it's very tangible. So thank you for that.
0: Thank you.
2: Thanks for this.
0: Thanks. Thank you.

That was reporter Jana Pruden, the host of the podcast In Her Defense, 50th Street. 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Crime Story is hosted by me, Kathleen Goldhar. Our producers are Nikki Manfredi and Mitchell Stewart. Sound designed by Julian Uzielli and Mitchell Stewart. Audio sourced from In Her Defense, a podcast from the Globe and Mail. Our senior producer is Kate Evans. Our video producer is Evan Agard. And our YouTube producer is John Lee. Executive producers are Cecil Fernandez and Chris Oak. Tanya Springer is the senior manager for CBC Podcasts, and Arif Narani is the director. 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
7: From CBC News, The World This Hour, I'm Kaz Bovin. The U.S. military says it will begin supporting a mission to restore freedom of navigation through the Strait of Hormuz on Monday. Donald Trump announced the plan on social media earlier, calling it Project Freedom. It's too soon to say what it will mean for the global energy prices or the ceasefire with Iran. Tony Waterman reports.
8: President Trump has framed this as a humanitarian gesture to free up ships and crews that have been stranded for months. But U.S. naval escorts transiting through the strait would also be a direct challenge to Iran's control over it and risks kicking off a new front in the war. On Saturday, the deputy speaker of Iran's parliament, Ali Nikzad, said Tehran will not step back from the waterway and that the strait will not return to its pre-war state. President Trump claims talks with Iran are very positive, even after rejecting its latest proposal. He also said this weekend that airstrikes against Iran could resume. Iran says it's now